standard to reach the truth through correct reasoning, and that means having validity and truth. And last time, we looked at seeing this idea of proof and logic and soundness. We saw it in action by looking at the scriptures. And I asked the audience, after listening to the Sadducees debate Jesus over the resurrection, I didn't really explain what the conclusions were. I kind of left you as the viewer to kind of maybe anticipate what the problem the Sadducees think they have over Jesus. That is, the Sadducees, and I'll read the text again. The Sadducees believe they've got a really good argument that proves something that Jesus and his followers do not want to accept, and an indirect way validates their belief or the disbelief in the resurrection. So this is in Matthew chapter 22. So let me read the passage. See if you can't pick out the premises. See if you can't think, here's the conclusion. See if you can't find the logic of the Sadducees' position. Okay, starting in verse 23. Quote, "The same day, some Sadducees came to him, saying there is no resurrection." Right? In the Sanhedrin, you had Sadducees and you had Pharisees. Pharisees were like Nicodemus, Joseph of Arimathea, who believed in immortality, who believed in the Messiah, believed in a resurrection, at least a general resurrection. And then you had the Sadducees, which is another sect of the Sanhedrin, who only accepted the first five books. That is, they only accepted the Pentateuch as divinely inspired. And the Sadducees did not believe in immortality of the soul. And I believe they did not, Sadducees did not believe in the existence of angels, I believe. Okay, so that's who's coming to debate him. Deniers of the resurrection and those who simply affirm the Pentateuch and nothing else. And so they say to him, "Teacher," back to the verses, "Teacher, Moses said, if a man dies childless, his brother shall marry the widow and raise up his children for his brother. Now, there were seven brothers among us. The first married and died childless, leaving the widow to his brother. The second did the same, and so also the third down to the seventh." So they've all married her. "Last of all, the woman herself died. In the resurrection, then whose wife of the seven will she be? For all of them had married her." So how is this an argument? What's the reconstruction? Well, if we break down the argument, here's what the Sadducees are saying. Here are their premises. Premise one is, if a man dies having no son, his brother shall marry his wife and raise up the child for his brother. That's the law. So we don't want to deny that premise. Right? That's a solid premise. The law teaches that. Okay. Next premise, number two. There were seven brothers. That's just a fact. Okay, so that's a true statement. That's a true premise. Three. The first, having married a wife, died, and not having issue or not having children, left his wife to his brother. That's just another fact, which is true. Okay, so there were seven brothers. The first one married a wife, didn't have children, and the second brother married her. Another fact. In like manner, the second and the third and so on to the seventh. So that just happened, right? And why? Not only is it a fact, but it's also part of the law, right? This is what's supposed to happen. So not only are these things happen, they're lawful. Okay, so because we don't want to make the mistake between just because something's factual doesn't mean it's lawful. No, these are not only facts that happened, but under the law, these are facts that should have happened. Okay, and then the last one just simply is a statement of the truth that the woman died. So you've got the law, you've got the law directing facts, and then you've got the wife dying, the woman dying. Now, what I asked you last time was this. My question to the listener, to the viewers, is why do the Sadducees think there's a problem here? Like, what's the big deal? Why are they coming to Jesus with this instance of a woman in their midst having this relationship with her husband and her husband's brothers? So they must think they've got him somehow. They must think that this argument is so good that's going to trap Jesus. And so my question for you was, can you see what that trap was going to be? What's the problem? Well, there's a hint at the problem
with the question they asked. At the resurrection, and so meaning what? Just as you Pharisees say, and just as you Jesus says, and your followers, whose wife of the seven shall she be? For all had her, right? They're all lawfully married to her. Why is this a puzzle? Why is this a conundrum that the Sadducees think that Jesus has to solve? One woman, seven husbands, in the afterlife, whom she married to. Well, this is where logic comes in. Okay? Logic can show us, by just following the truth of those premises, what are the possible inferences. Well, if we take the scenario, right, she's either married to one, or she's married to all of them. Because that's what the law says. Okay, this is what the Sadducees are thinking. The law says, right, she's either married to one or all of them. So using their form of argument, given those premises, there's only really three possible inferences. You can say she's married to all seven. You could say that. You could also say that she's just married to just one of them and not to the others. Or you could just say there's no resurrection. And so what the Sadducees are saying is that the problem of who she's married to is generated by adding resurrection to it. See, the problem with, and this is what the Sadducees are thinking, and we could see this from the logic. The Sadducees are saying, look, this whole logical problem, who she's married to, is driven by the absurd position. Again, this is just the Sadducees thinking. Right, these two absurd positions that she's married to all seven, which would be polygamy, that denies the law, or she's unfairly and arbitrarily just related, married to one of them, that's also unlawful because she's legitimately married to all of them. And this is driven by the fact that they believe in a resurrection. So what they want to say, right, is that they want the Jesus and his followers to simply just deny the resurrection. If you deny the resurrection, then you have to worry about marriage in the resurrection, and you have to worry about this problem within the law. Right? That is, the problem of arbitrariness and polygamy is driven by the added premise that when people are resurrected, they are in the state in which they were in life. That is, when it seems like what the Sadducees' understanding of resurrection is this. If so-and-so is resurrected, then the state that they're resurrected into is the one they had in the previous life or in the life before. I mean, that seems to be obvious, right? Isn't that right? Jesus sees this and points out that what's driving the absurdity is your false assumption. So here's his answer, right? Jesus answered them, "You are wrong because you know neither the scriptures nor the power of God. For in the resurrection, they neither marry nor are given in marriage, but are like angels in heaven." So there's the first response. Who said that when you're resurrected, that you're resurrected in the exact same state that you were before? That is, the life, the resurrected life, is not identical to the life you had before. So because those who are resurrected in the resurrection, they're not married, then the question who she's married to is a non-question. That is, it's the Sadducees' understanding of resurrection is what's driving their own confusion about it. So first he corrects the factual error. In the resurrection, there is neither marriage, so they're not given in marriage, and they don't actually have marriage. That's the first thing. And then he says, but what about the resurrection of the dead? He says, as for the resurrection of the dead, have you not read what was said to you by God? I am the God of Abraham, the God of Isaac, and the God of Jacob. He is God not of the dead, but of the living. And when the crowd heard it,
They were astounded at his teaching. I mean, that's just some powerful statements from the Lord. Now, there's an important philosophical, apologetic, logical point here, right? You see that Jesus, when he's arguing with the Sadducees, he's not quoting from later books of the Hebrew Bible. He's not like appealing to Daniel or certain verses in Psalms or later biblical Maccabees, where there are more clear statements about a resurrection. Now he's quoting the old. He's quoting the Pentateuch. Why? Why would Jesus use Genesis for the reality of the resurrection? Again, when it looks from an apologetic standpoint, some other verses might be clear. Because the Sadducees would agree that Genesis is sacred scripture. This is a profound methodological point, a profound statement of prudence on the Lord's part. That is, when Jesus is discussing and debating, he's going off shared authorities. Right? Jesus is basically telling the Sadducees, you don't understand your own books. You don't even understand how to read. You're reading Genesis wrong. Your own books that you accept, that he is the God of Abraham, the God of Isaac, and the God of Jacob. He is God of not of the dead, but of the living. Meaning the Sadducees, based upon their own books, should believe in the resurrection. It's a masterstroke of debate, a masterstroke of how one goes about dialoguing and arguing for the faith. Okay, so what does this Sadducees argument failure tell us? It tells us what soundness does not look like, or it's what an unsound argument looks like. The argument's not sound, although it is valid. It isn't sound because there is a false premise, and Jesus, the Lord, is outdoing the Sadducees in both logic, and he's out arguing with the experts. He's pointing out that your argument is driving a false conclusion because you have a false premise. And so the point here is another example of just learning logic, learning an argument, how it works. We can actually see Jesus at work in ways that we maybe not have seen before. He's really an expert at using logic and argument. It's fascinating. Okay, so that's Jesus confronting an unsound argument. But later, let's move on to what a sound argument is. And again, I want you to see the power of logic, the power of premises leading to a conclusion. The power when you add truth and validity together. And the passage I'm going to refer to is now later in Matthew 22, when the Pharisees come and they try to test him. So this is now in verse 34 of chapter 22 of Matthew. Listen to these words. Quote, when the Pharisees heard that he had silenced the Sadducees, so Jesus has taken them to task and the Sadducees are done. The Pharisees now are coming in to ask him a question to test him. Verse 36, teacher, which commandment in the law is the greatest? He said to him, you shall love the Lord your God with all your heart and with all your soul and with all your mind. This is the greatest and first commandment. And a second is like it. You shall love the neighbor as yourself. On these two commandments hang all the law and the prophets. Beautiful. What's the greatest commandment? Loving the Lord your God with all your heart, with all your soul, and with all your mind. That ends in verse 40. Now, starting in verse 41, we get a little window of what it means to love God with your mind. Loving God with your mind means, partly, that you're able to engage in dialogue with those who you disagree with, to be able to debate, right, objections to the faith. Because the very next line, here's what happens. The Pharisees were gathered together. Now Jesus is asking them a question.
And it's one of the most. This is such a great logical and argument tactics at work.

rigor and the power of argument of what Jesus is saying, we can quote-unquote reconstruct his argument, break it down into premises. Okay, that's what logic does. We break arguments, we break down bits of prose, whether it be blog post, book, whatever, we break down bits of prose, and we try to find the logical method implications at work. That's what I'm doing here. Okay, so based on what he said, we have a premise. The first premise is the Messiah is David's son. That's premise one. The Messiah is David's son. Who gave that premise? The Pharisees. The Pharisees offered that premise. So that's a true premise. Then the second premise is, by the Spirit, David calls the Messiah David's Lord. And that's from Psalm 110, which is a sacred text of the Pharisees. So, if David says something by the Spirit, then it's true. Because here's what when Jesus says, by the Spirit, David calls the Messiah David's Lord, that is based upon a hermeneutical principle that if David or a prophet says something by the Spirit, so if David says X by the Spirit, X is true. Now that's an implied premise. It's not stated. It's implied. Okay. So if by the Spirit David calls the Messiah David's Lord, and if when David says something by the Spirit it's true, then three it follows, thus it is true that the Messiah is David's Lord. That's just a logical inference from two. And if what David says by the Spirit's true, then it's true. So we've got, it's true that the Messiah is David's Lord. However, the first premise says that the Messiah is also David's son. So if the Messiah is David's son and the Messiah is David's Lord, then it follows, it is true that David's son, who is the Messiah, is also David's Lord. So David's son is David's Lord, and that's a logical conclusion from premises 1 and 3. But this is false. I mean, this is what the Pharisees, so put yourself in the Pharisees' mindset. Wait a minute. So if it's true that David's son is David's Lord, that can't possibly be true because we all know that no son is their father's Lord. No son is their father's Lord. But yet that's what follows. And so there's a crisis here. What's the crisis? Is that the logical conclusion, what logically follows from what the answer that the Pharisees gave, is that David's son is David's God. If it is true that David's son is David's Lord, then it follows that David's son is David's God. But that's false. There's no way for David's son to be David's God. There's no way for David's son to be David's Lord. And so why is this a crisis? Because we have David saying something false, saying something illogical, saying something that can't be true, when he's speaking by the Spirit. So you can say he's not speaking by the Spirit, but of course that denies your whole religion, right? You deny, right, the prophetic gift of David. Can't do that if you're a Pharisee. You can't give up David's prophetic not office, but prophetic gift. But yet you're logically compelled to say somehow that David's son is David's God. But yet this seems false. So how can it? So obviously, but it can't be false. So how can it be true? How can it be true that David's son is David's God? Because in some sense, David's son is somehow God of Israel. It's what so what Jesus is showing you is that what logically follows. See, it's what logically follows is the problem. David's son is God. David's son is God.

Now think of what that means to a Pharisee. This is mind-blowing. But why are they in trouble? Because of the objective rules of logic. Because of the objective logical principles of inference. There's no way to get around the logic of Psalm 110. There's no way to get around the logic of the nature of the Messiah. Like, it's game over. David's son is God. Of course, what do we know? Well, Jesus is David's son. That's what those genealogies are about in the Gospels. Jesus is an heir from the line of David. So somewhere along the line of David's sons, somewhere along the line, there's God. One of those is going to be God. Now, how do you answer that? How do you answer that a son, because David's son's a human being, right? David's son is born of a woman, flesh and blood. How could that possibly be God? Well, if God can become incarnate, right? That's what we see here. We see that the incarnation of the second person of the Trinity, right, taking on flesh, right, the Word becoming flesh and making His dwelling among us, that's the answer to this logical problem. How is David's son God? Because God the Son became incarnate in Mary. That's what follows. So the revelation of the incarnation is what helps solve this crazy conclusion from Psalm 110. Again, the power of argument, the power of logic. This is just, it's great stuff. Now, so that's his argument. He gives that argument, right? How can, he asks the question, right? How can David, who is Messiah's his son, call him Lord? What's their response? No one was able to give him an answer. Nor from that day did anyone dare to ask him any more questions. So this is the Thomistic Mind with Dr. Jason Reed. I'm professor of philosophy at Divine Word College, and I teach part-time in the permanent diaconate program for the Archdiocese of Dubuque, which I love doing. I love teaching in these places. I love philosophy, you can't tell. I love logic. And one of the reasons I love philosophy and love logic is it makes what Jesus is saying exciting. It points out to just the genius of the Son of God. Here he is giving this proof. He is proving from their own book that the man standing in front of them is God. That is, this is the beauty of it. Jesus, in a way, is proving to the Pharisees who he's talking to that he's God. He who is talking to you, this man from Nazareth, right, this carpenter's son, is God in the flesh. In a sense, that's what follows. Now, why also is this a powerful argument? Because the premises of his argument, the Pharisees affirm. The religious leaders of the day agree with the premises. And because the logic is valid, they have to believe logically, necessarily, inevitably, that conclusion that David's son is God, somehow. It's inescapable. See, that's how logic works when it's done right. It forces the mind to go in a certain direction. It helps us find the truth. So again, this is not just some sort of game that Jesus is playing with them. This isn't trying to show who's the smartest person in the room. No, logic applied to the scripture under the teaching of Jesus, he's revealing truth to them. Because when truth is logically related to it together, you get another truth. Truth leads to truth. And so that was, as you wrap up this first segment here, that's sort of the takeaway here. Right, the takeaway is that we see logic working with
with the premises that the Pharisees give and Jesus revealing truths about his personhood. Okay, so again, this is the Thomistic mind. We've looked at some how logic is working in Jesus' teaching. So this is a sound argument. Like this is the Jesus is giving an argument that fits the gold standard. The sound argument is Jesus' son is God. Jesus' son is God. Okay, well, it's about time for a break. Please stay with us. And next, in the next segment, we'll dive into more of Jesus' teaching and show you how powerful the soundness is. The church teaches that a solid education and grounding in philosophy is necessary to find the truth and avoid error, to understand the mysteries of divine revelation, to grasp the church's doctrine, and to engage an unbelieving world. Philosophy is so valued by the church that she requires it to form the intellectual life of her priests. Read Thomas is an online program created to make this intellectual formation more widely accessible. Developed and taught by Dr. Jason Reed, the courses combine academic rigor with a spirit of faith, presenting the great themes of classical and Thomistic philosophy in a way that is clear, structured, and faithful to the Catholic intellectual tradition. Participants encounter fundamental questions of philosophy through topics such as the pursuit of wisdom, an introduction to philosophy, an overview of philosophy's origins, methods, and enduring questions. There's He Who Is, examining the classical view of God's attributes and their theological and spiritual implications. We also have The Mystery of Existence, the philosophy of creation, exploring the metaphysical principles underlying the doctrine of creation. Then we have The Three-Person God, the mystery of God's inner life, a philosophical study of the Trinity's inner relations. There's also St. Thomas Aquinas' philosophy of the angels, where we consider the nature and role of spiritual beings in Thomistic thought, and further courses that engage the treasures of the Catholic intellectual tradition. Read Thomas seeks to cultivate not only knowledge, but also a deeper appreciation of the harmony between faith and reason, helping participants enter more fully into the wisdom of St. Thomas Aquinas and the Church's philosophical heritage. The website is www.readthomist.com. That's www.readthomist.com. The email is read.thomist@gmail.com. That's read.thomist@gmail.com. At Read Thomas, we believe the life of the mind is for every Christian. Welcome to the second half of our show today, the second half of the program on the Thomistic mind with Dr. Jason Reed as we dive into the nature of proof. And this, we left off with Christ giving a sound argument that the Son of David is David's God. That is, the Son of David, a man, is God, i.e., the one who they're debating is God in the flesh. Pretty powerful stuff. So, again, that's how logic works. What I want to move into now for the second segment is I want to look at some famous verses from John chapter 6. John chapter 6. We're going to see logic at its best, in a way. Okay? So we'll see how logic is used and how even certain folks in the scripture are making logical inferences. Okay. So I'm going to starting in verse 51. Of John chapter 6. Verse 51 of John chapter 6. Quote, Jesus says, I am the living bread that came down from heaven. Whoever eats of this bread will live forever. And the bread that I will give for the life of the world is my flesh. I am the living bread that came down from heaven. Whoever eats of this bread will live forever. The bread that I will give for the world is my flesh. What's the logic here? Okay, well, the first premise is going to be, if you eat this bread, you will live forever. Eating the bread that came down from heaven, you will live forever. And that's the first premise. Eating bread, if eating bread, then live forever. Second premise is, this bread that you're eating
is Christ's flesh. The bread that you're eating, the bread in premise one, is Christ's flesh. Now, he doesn't say this, but what logically follows? What logically follows is what the Jews say in verse 52. Verse 52 says, Jews then disputed amongst themselves, saying, how can this man give us his flesh to eat? Why do they ask that question? Because what logically follows, eating flesh, live forever, and this bread is Christ's flesh. Eating Christ's flesh entails living forever. That's the logical conclusion. That's the valid conclusion. Eating bread, if you eat this bread, you will live forever. Second premise, but this bread is Christ's flesh. Therefore, conclusion, eating Christ's flesh entails living forever. And so they asked the question. They made the logical inference. Their question is based upon the logical following, the logical conclusion that follows the premises that Jesus provided. And so what happens? The Jews see it. They see the logical implication. Well, how can this work? How can this man give us his flesh to eat? I have put that verse, and I have put it in that logical structure for years. And so I don't know if many of you might know this or not, but I'm a convert to the Catholic Church. And so as a convert, most of my life, I did not believe in what Catholics call and Eastern Orthodox call the real presence. Meaning, I did not believe, nor was I taught, that the host at church, whether church would be if you're Protestant, right? Because I grew up in a Methodist church, and the first Sunday of every month, we had communion. That's what we call it in the Methodist church. In a standard Protestant church, you have communion. And what happens is there are these baskets, and they'll pass around, at least in my church they did this, they pass them around, and there were little crackers in there. So they'd pass it around, you pull the cracker out, and you'd hold on to it. And then the next thing they pass around, these little vials, these little very tiny plastic cups filled with grape juice. It was always grape juice. And so you would get the cracker in your hand, and you get the little thing of grape juice in your hand, and then we'd say a prayer, right, remembering his death, remembering his sacrifice for us on the cross. And as remembering and contemplating that, we're eating the cracker and we're drinking the grape juice because he says, this is the Last Supper, right? This is my cup of the new covenant. You know, this is my drink, eat this bread. So that's what we were thinking, right? So again, this was just symbolic. Never thought this was real. I never really gave it much thought, really. And I was raised in that sort of faith. I was raised and lived and grew up with people who thought the same way. Okay, well, years later, as I began reading and doing theology and becoming a philosophy instructor, I come across these logic books, and I come across these Catholic apologetics books and then responses to Catholic apologetics. And one of the things that really, I wouldn't say divides, but one of the more controversial issues amongst Christians is this idea of real presence. Is this wafer, is this host in the priest's hand what the Catholics say it is, that this really is his body, right? When you go to Mass and the priest holds up the host, he says, the body of Christ. And what the priest means is, this is not kind of like a body. It's not a symbol of the body. This really is his body. This is, you're eating his flesh. Of course, it's under the auspices, right? Under the properties of bread, right? This is what's called a sacramental presence. Right, this is a non-bloody body, a non-flesh body, but it's a body nonetheless. Hence, but this is one of the mysteries, right? And we can talk about that some other time. But anyway, that's what the doctrine is. Same thing with the cup, right? When you go up to drink out of the cup, they say the blood of Christ. Okay. So for years, I thought in the Catholic case,
was pretty weak. And I think one of the reasons why is I never gave it much thought, to be honest with you. But as I continued to study St. Thomas and study the Summa and study just Catholic philosophers, I always was, I became more curious, why would someone of these philosophers and theologians' acumen, why would people who are this sharp believe that this is really his body and his blood? So I started reading and diving into the scriptures in ways I haven't before. And when I came across John chapter 6, because a student of mine who was a who was my grader, he was my research assistant, grading assistant, who's now got a PhD in philosophy of his own, and he's the director of a philosophy program. He's just a really sharp guy, wonderful guy. Anyway, the thing I liked about this student was just how patient they were, and they really didn't have the dog in the fight, right? So they would be very charitable in how they interpreted things. So I'm walking out in the hallway, and this assistant of mine's grading, and just maybe sort of out of exasperation, I just said to him, how can the Catholics possibly believe that that's his real body and that's his real blood? He picks up the Bible, turns to verse 51. I am the living bread that came down from heaven. Whoever eats of this bread and will live forever, and the bread that I will give for the life of the world is my flesh. And he closed the book and went back to grading. I thought, you stinker. And I said, if you ever become Catholic, I'm not talking to you anymore. Okay, so I'm sitting here thinking about that, and I could not let that go. All right, well, I teach logic. And so I know an argument when I see one. That's what happens. The more when you get trained in logic, you can't, once you see arguments, you can't unsee them. When you see premises, when you see conclusions, you'll start to see them, which is one of the benefits. So I saw an argument here. And here was the argument. Premise one was Jesus saying, eating this bread, you live forever. Second premise, this bread you're eating is Christ's flesh. What logically follows? Eating his flesh, you live forever. And then I read in verse 52, the exact question I had was being asked by the Jews. How could he possibly mean this? How can this man, how can Jesus possibly for us to believe that we have to eat his flesh? And so it's one of those few moments, one of those few opportunities where the exact question, the question that logically follows from his teachings, the sacred scripture is asking my question. Because what are they claiming? They're claiming that the antecedent in the conclusion looks false. Eating Christ's flesh looks false. Which means they're making the logical inference. They're drawing that conclusion. And so what's their point? Their point is that Jesus is saying that it's sufficient for new life is to eat his flesh. That's false at best, absurd at worst. What a silly thing to say, that eating his flesh is sufficient for living forever. What's he talking about? And what does Jesus say? So that's the logical inference. Does Jesus say, no, you misunderstand a premise? He could say that, right? Because remember, logic deals with validity and truth. If the premises are valid, the argument's valid, that conclusion follows. Well, that's a valid argument. That's a validly drawn conclusion. But the reason why it's a validly drawn conclusion is because it's taking the eating of Christ's flesh in a literal sense. How do you eat bread? You grab a piece of bread and you eat it. That's how eating's being used in the argument. With your mouth and your teeth. And chewing and swallowing. That's what eating means. That's how you eat bread. And so that same use of eating bread is used to eating flesh. So you're telling me that I have to put flesh in my mouth and chew it and swallow it. That makes no sense. This is crazy. So that's what logically follows. Here's what Jesus could have said. No, you misunderstand a premise, just like he did before
with the Sadducees. Now, the Sadducees had a false premise. They misunderstood resurrection, so he corrected them. You don't understand the scriptures, you understand the resurrection. In the resurrection, they're not married. So he corrects the misunderstanding. He corrects their logical inference. So if this is not what they should be inferring, then Jesus would say, no, no. What I mean by eating my flesh, I mean something different. You're misunderstanding what I mean by meat. Eat. You're misunderstanding what I mean by flesh. You're mistaken somewhere. Because that's what logically follows. I will beat that drum again. Eating Christ's flesh means live forever is the logically necessary conclusion that follows. Eating bread, it live forever, and this bread that you eat is his flesh. So what's Jesus' response? Is a premise wrong? Is there another premise we're not thinking of? Is there some sort of distinction we need to make? Let's find out. Verses 53 through 58. So Jesus said to them, truly, truly, I tell you. Now, very truly or truly, truly, in seminary lingo, this is a test question. This is, so when Jesus says truly, truly, he's writing it on the board, right? Put this in your blue book. Right, this is something this is going to be on the test. Okay, very, very, very truly, or truly, truly, I tell you, or amen, amen, that sort of thing. Unless you eat the flesh of man, unless you eat the flesh of the Son of Man and drink his blood, you have no life in you. Those who eat my flesh and drink my blood have eternal life, and I will raise them up on the last day. For my flesh is true food, and my blood is true drink. Those who eat my flesh and drink my blood abide in me, and I in them. Just as the living Father sent me, and I live because of the Father, so whoever eats me will live because of me. This is the bread that came down from heaven, not like that which your ancestors ate, and they died. But the one who eats this bread will live forever. Wow. Wow. So, that's his response. Response to what? Well, there's a conclusion. Eating Christ's flesh entails living forever. The Sadducees say that's absurd. You can't possibly mean that the antecedent is true. You can't possibly say that eating his flesh and drinking blood works. That's absurd. So how does Jesus respond to the conditional? If you eat Christ's flesh, you'll live forever. How does he respond? Well, he repeats it. He repeats the premise or the conclusion. Not eating Christ's flesh, no life within you. He simply repeats the logical inference. He repeats the very thing that was confusing the audience. And then he says, eating Christ's flesh, you have eternal life and raised on the last day. He doesn't deny the conclusion. He adds to it. Not only does eating Christ's flesh, you have life within you. Now this life is eternal life and it's resurrected life. It's on the last day. That is, the life that I get from eating the flesh is going to raise me up. So he adds to the conclusion, the consequent. He doesn't, again, he's not denying any premise. Number three, Christ's flesh is true food and Christ's blood is true drink. He's now even developing that conclusion more. He's making the connection stronger. It's not that just Christ's flesh is this food. It's true food, real food. Not only is Christ's blood something to drink, it's real drink. It's not symbolic drink. It's not kind of like a drink. It's true drink. Christ's flesh is not just any kind of food. It's true food. I mean, it's food in the proper sense. It's not food in the metaphorical sense. You don't have true food isn't a symbol. True food isn't a memorial.
So again, he develops the conclusion and makes the connection stronger between flesh and food, between blood and drink. Next point, eating Christ's flesh. If eating Christ's flesh, then you abide with Christ, and Christ will abide with the one who eats his flesh. He's developing it more. He's adding to that conclusion more. Not only does eating Christ's flesh give you life, not only did it give you eternal life and raised on the last day, but this is how I abide with Christ. This is how Christ lives within me. That's what abide means, living together. Christ will live with me, and I will live with him if I eat his flesh. You see what's going on here? He's not denying the logic. He's not denying any of the premises. He's expanding the argument. He's making the conclusion even more powerful. Then he says the next point, my fifth point I want to raise. Just as, so this is a logical point. This is called like an analogy or identity. Just as the Father sent him, and he lives because of the Father, which is literal. Was the Father send him? Yes. He's not metaphorically sent. He's not symbolically sent. He's literally sent. And just as the Father literally sends him, so he lives because of the Father. That's also literal. He gets his life from the Father. Just as the Father sent him, and he lives because of the Father, that's a literal sense. So eating this bread from heaven, eating Christ's flesh, one will live forever. That eating of this bread, which is eating his flesh, that also has to be literal because of the just as. Just as logically means in the same way. This is a logical point. This is a logical rule. So when you hear something say just as, it means in the same way. So if it's just as in a literal sense, then the other thing will be literal as well. So if, think of it this way, see if you can follow the logic. If X is just as Y, and X is literal, Y is literal. Right? There are lots of evangelicals and lots of Catholics who use this same argument to argue for the historicity of Jonah. For example, just as Jonah was in the fish for 3 days and nights, so the Son of Man will be in the heart of the earth. If the Son of Man being the heart of the earth is literal, then Jonah's got to be literal. That is, if one's literal, the other's got to be literal. And if one is non-literal, the other one has to be non-literal. They go together. I've shared this with so many people. I mean, this is the power of logic. How do you avoid this? Just as X, the Father sending, that's literal. Just as that happened, so this will happen. Eating his bread from heaven, eating the Christ flesh, will live forever. So what does he do? He doesn't deny premise. He doesn't deny logic. He affirms that same conclusion and he develops it, makes it stronger. That is, if the Pharisees thought it's absurd to eat his flesh, Jesus just made it worse. His answer makes it worse. Because it's not just life, it's eternal life. It's being raised. It's abiding with Christ. It's abiding with him. And it's living. I live because of it. I abide with Christ. He abides with me. It's now worse. What do you think the response is going to be? Yay? Oh, I see. Now I get it. It's not the response. Logic, together with truth, is forcing the listeners to deal with the truth of the real presence. Somehow.
some way. I have to eat his flesh and drink his blood. I don't know how that works, but that's what he's saying. And we see that in verse 60. In verse 60, when many of his disciples heard it, they said, "This teaching is difficult. Who can accept it?" And I thought, amen. Man, is this difficult. This is difficult for everybody. Not just Catholics or non-Catholics. Even this is tough for everybody. What's so difficult is the logical, that is the logical exactness and the logical clarity and the precision of his words. It's driving a difficult point home. Why is the teaching difficult? Because of his literal teaching and the logical inferences from the literal. That's how they heard it. They heard him say something literal. Because their question is in the literal sense. How can this man give us his body to eat? What does eat mean? Putting in my mouth, like I'm eating a sandwich. Is that what you mean? I think probably the fathers were thinking, well, he'll correct this. Right? He can't possibly mean that. And Christ answered in the very same sense of eat as the question. There's nothing difficult about a symbolic sense. There's nothing difficult about symbolic eating or metaphorical eating. The problem is logical. The problem they're having is a logical problem. The idea of eating flesh and drinking blood to have life is the logical conclusion to Christ's words. This is the Thomistic Mind with Dr. Jason Reed, and we are finishing up here in our second segment, talking about the power of argument and the power of soundness and the power of inference, the power of truth, the power of validity. We're seeing Christ's words forcing our minds to accept something that seems very difficult to accept. Very difficult to accept. They ask a little question about flesh, and Jesus answers in literal sense. To have a Thomistic mind, to have a mind that's Catholic and philosophical, is to be able to think like this, right? So if this is what follows logically, and somehow that's true. They ask the literal question. He answers in the literal sense, hence the difficulty with the teaching. And what's the response? The followers who complained about the literal meaning, they abandon him. They leave him. They didn't ask a question. So do you really mean that? They didn't ask, surely you don't mean eat in the other sense. I mean, because he'd already done that. Does Jesus' answer preempts any sort of response for clarification? I mean, he like quintuples down, as I just said. There's like five restatements and making it stronger. So he gave them their answer. Do you really mean that? And Jesus said, not only do I mean that, I can make it stronger. And I remember hearing this on one of Bishop Barron's talks on the Eucharist, when the language that Jesus uses for eat in his response is the same word that you would use for like an animal chewing a carcass. I mean, it's just so Jesus really intensifies the language, very much so. So what are we seeing here? The cap, truth matters, right? We went true premises. And Jesus gave us premises that are true, that blows the mind. And when the argument is valid, that is when the reasoning holds together, when the argument is good, we get soundness. We find the truth. And this is the gold standard. So the truth of all of this, the truth of Jesus' teaching comes from a conclusion drawn from a sound argument. And the more that one understands logic, the more that one gets trained in philosophy, the more one can be a light in this world. We need people to be logical.
We need people to understand reasoning. And I think one of the problems with our witnessing is that people that we're witnessing to in the world today, I mean, people just aren't trained to think like this. So it needs to start with us. It needs to start with us who are interested in the truth, who are interested in finding the truth. Let us be logical. Let it start with God's church. Until next time, this is The Thomistic Mind with Dr. Jason Reed. 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To learn more about our rigorous philosophy courses, visit us online at www.reedthomas.com. www.reedthomist.com. It's been a privilege to journey with you through the world of philosophy, seeking truth, goodness, and beauty together. My hope is that today's conversation encourages you to think more deeply, live more wisely, and love more fully. Until next time, keep your mind fixed on the truth and your heart set on the highest good.

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1: Thank you for tuning in this evening to KMMK 88.7 FM. My name is Marita May, and I am excited to present another episode of Celtic Twilight. It has been quite a cold and dreary winter here in Iowa, and I think we are all looking forward to warmer days, which is why I chose tunes with a spring theme that are laid back and whimsical. Here is a tune by Nickel Creek titled Pastures New.

The next tune I chose is called Birdsong by the Waylon Jennies. This trio has been singing together for 18 years now, and their blend is unmatched. They are considered a folk group, but many of their songs have an Irish influence in their writing style and lyrics.

I had the blessing of traveling to Ireland this past August and was fortunate to experience the rich heritage of the beautiful country and its music scene. My favorite musicians always ended up being the talented guitar players at various pubs that we visited. The next song features a solo guitarist by the name of Todd Halliwell playing one of my favorite tunes of all time, She Big She More, meaning Little Fairy, Big Fairy.

The last piece was a song called Serenade to Spring from the album Songs from a Secret Garden. The Secret Garden albums are all unique and beautiful in their own way. The Secret Garden group was formed by violinist and vocalist Fionnuala Sherry and keyboardist and composer Rolf Lovland. Sherry was born in County Kildare, Ireland, and Lovland is from Norway. They recorded their first album together in 1995, which that song was from. Next up is a tune called Summer, written and recorded by the band Elephant Sessions, which I have featured on my last segment. This song always lifts my spirit, and I hope it will do the same for you.

The last tune you heard is a selection from Riverdance's 25th anniversary album titled The Countess Kathleen. This is one of the most recognizable tunes from their show and is a slip jig, which is often a lyrical piece featuring the women dancers using soft shoes. If you have never seen Riverdance before, you are in luck. They are actually coming to the Des Moines Civic Center May 1st through the 3rd of this year. They are going on a full U.S. national tour. We were lucky enough to see them at the Gaiety Theater in Dublin, Ireland on our trip this past fall, and it is definitely worth the watch if you've never seen Irish dance shows before. It's a great cultural experience and has really incredible musicians. The last tune this evening is written and recorded by Brian Finnegan, a talented flute player who I have featured before. I hope you have a wonderful evening. This song is called Fly.

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1: Welcome to The Rosary is a Place with Father Benedict Rochelle and Simonetta.
2: We want to invite you to pray the rosary with us. The rosary is many things, but perhaps the best way to think about the rosary is to think about it as a spiritual place, as an invisible chapel that you can enter into even in a busy time of life. And in a place like this, to enter into silence, into prayerfulness, and to follow the events of the life of our Lord Jesus Christ as they must have been seen by the eyes of his mother. We celebrate the rosary with Mary, but of course that means we celebrate it with Jesus. And we look on him in the mysteries of grace and salvation as his mother and Joseph and the apostles must have seen these events. So, quietly, enter into your own spirit and join us as we offer the rosary to God in honor of Christ and his mother.

0: The first five decades of the Rosary are called the Joyful Mysteries. They're called joyful because they represent the early events in the life of Christ and the joy that his mother would have had at these events. In the name of the Father, and of the Son, and of the Holy Spirit. Amen. I believe in God, the Father Almighty, creator of heaven and earth, and in Jesus Christ, his only Son, our Lord, who was conceived by the Holy Spirit, born of the Virgin Mary, suffered under Pontius Pilate, was crucified, died, and was buried. He descended into hell. The third day he rose again from the dead, and he ascended into heaven, and is seated at the right hand of God, the Father Almighty, from whence he shall come to judge the living and the dead.
1: I believe in the Holy Spirit, the Holy Catholic Church, the communion of saints, the forgiveness of sins, the resurrection of the body, and life everlasting. Amen.
0: Our Father, who art in heaven, hallowed be thy name. Thy kingdom come, thy will be done, on earth as it is in heaven.
1: Give us this day our daily bread, and forgive us our trespasses, as we forgive those who trespass against us. And lead us not into temptation, but deliver us from evil. Amen.
0: Let us offer the next three Aves, that we will have an increase of faith, hope, and love. Hail Mary, full of grace, the Lord is with thee. Blessed art thou amongst women, and blessed is the fruit of thy womb, Jesus.
1: Holy Mary, Mother of God, pray for us sinners, now and at the hour of our death. Amen.
0: Hail Mary, full of grace, the Lord is with thee. Blessed art thou amongst women, and blessed is the fruit of thy womb, Jesus.
1: Holy Mary, Mother of God, pray for us sinners, now and at the hour of our death. Amen.
0: Hail Mary, full of grace, the Lord is with thee. Blessed art thou amongst women, and blessed is the fruit of thy womb, Jesus.
1: Holy Mary, Mother of God, pray for us sinners, now and at the hour of our death. Amen.
0: Glory be to the Father, and to the Son, and to the Holy Spirit.
1: As it was in the beginning,

0: The first joyful mystery, the Annunciation by the angel to Mary that she will be the mother of Emmanuel. Our Father, who art in heaven, hallowed be thy name. Thy kingdom come, thy will be done, on earth as it is in heaven.
1: Give us this day our daily bread, and forgive us our trespasses, as we forgive those who trespass against us. And lead us not into temptation, but deliver us from evil. Amen.
0: Hail Mary, full of grace, the Lord is with thee. Blessed art thou amongst women, and blessed is the fruit of thy womb, Jesus.
1: Holy Mary, Mother of God, pray for us sinners, now and at the hour of our death. Amen.
0: Hail Mary, full of grace, the Lord is with thee. Blessed art thou amongst women, and blessed is the fruit of thy womb, Jesus.
1: Holy Mary, Mother of God, pray for us sinners, now and at the hour of our death. Amen.
0: Hail Mary, full of grace, the Lord is with thee. Blessed art thou amongst women, and blessed is the fruit of thy womb, Jesus.
1: Holy Mary, Mother of God, pray for us sinners, now and at the hour of our death. Amen.
0: Hail Mary, full of grace, the Lord is with thee. Blessed art thou amongst women, and blessed is the fruit of thy womb, Jesus.
1: Holy Mary, Mother of God, pray for us sinners, now and at the hour of our death. Amen.
0: Hail Mary, full of grace, the Lord is with thee. Blessed art thou amongst women, and blessed is the fruit of thy womb, Jesus.
1: Holy Mary, Mother of God, pray for us sinners, now and at the hour of our death. Amen.
0: Hail Mary, full of grace, the Lord is with thee. Blessed art thou amongst women, and blessed is the fruit of thy womb, Jesus.
1: Holy Mary, Mother of God, pray for us sinners, now and at the hour of our death. Amen.
0: Hail Mary, full of grace, the Lord is with thee. Blessed art thou amongst women, and blessed is the fruit of thy womb, Jesus.
1: Holy Mary, Mother of God, pray for us sinners, now and at the hour of our death. Amen.
0: Hail Mary, full of grace, the Lord is with thee. Blessed art thou amongst women, and blessed is the fruit of thy womb, Jesus.
1: Holy Mary, Mother of God, pray for us sinners, now and at the hour of our death. Amen.
0: Hail Mary, full of grace, the Lord is with thee. Blessed art thou amongst women, and blessed is the fruit of thy womb, Jesus.
1: Holy Mary, Mother of God, pray for us sinners, now and at the hour of our death. Amen.
0: Hail Mary, full of grace, the Lord is with thee. Blessed art thou amongst women, and blessed is the fruit of thy womb, Jesus.
1: Holy Mary, Mother of God, pray for us sinners, now and at the hour of our death. Amen.
0: Glory be to the Father, and to the Son, and to the Holy Spirit.
1: As it was in the beginning, is now, and ever shall be, world without end. Amen.
0: O my Jesus,
1: forgive us our sins.
0: Save us from the fires of hell.
1: Bring all souls to heaven, especially those in most need of thy mercy.
0: The second joyful mystery, the visitation of our Blessed Lady to Elizabeth and to the child in her womb, John the Baptist. Our Father, who art in heaven, hallowed be thy name. Thy kingdom come, thy will be done, on earth as it is in heaven.
1: Give us this day our daily bread, and forgive us our trespasses, as we forgive those who trespass against us. And lead us not into temptation, but deliver us from evil. Amen.
0: Hail Mary, full of grace, the Lord is with thee. Blessed art thou amongst women, and blessed is the fruit of thy womb, Jesus.
1: Holy Mary, Mother of God, pray for us sinners, now and at the hour of our death. Amen.
0: Hail Mary, full of grace, the Lord is with thee. Blessed art thou amongst women, and blessed is the fruit of thy womb, Jesus.
1: Holy Mary, Mother of God, pray for us sinners, now and at the hour of our death. Amen.
0: Hail Mary, full of grace, the Lord is with thee. Blessed art thou amongst women, and blessed is the fruit of thy womb, Jesus.
1: Holy Mary, Mother of God, Pray for us sinners, now and at the hour of our death. Amen.
0: Hail Mary, full of grace, the Lord is with thee. Blessed art thou amongst women, and blessed is the fruit of thy womb, Jesus.
1: Holy Mary, Mother of God, pray for us sinners, now and at the hour of our death. Amen.
0: Hail Mary, full of grace, the Lord is with thee. Blessed art thou amongst women, and blessed is the fruit of thy womb, Jesus.
1: Holy Mary, Mother of God, pray for us sinners, now and at the hour of our death. Amen.
0: Hail Mary, full of grace, the Lord is with thee. Blessed art thou amongst women, and blessed is the fruit of thy womb, Jesus.
1: Holy Mary, Mother of God, pray for us sinners, now and at the hour of our death. Amen.
0: Hail Mary, full of grace, the Lord is with thee. Blessed art thou amongst women, and blessed is the fruit of thy womb, Jesus.
1: Holy Mary, Mother of God, pray for us sinners, now and at the hour of our death. Amen.
0: Hail Mary, full of grace, the Lord is with thee. Blessed art thou amongst women, and blessed is the fruit of thy womb, Jesus.
1: Holy Mary, Mother of God, pray for us sinners, now and at the hour of our death. Amen.
0: Hail Mary, full of grace, the Lord is with thee. Blessed art thou amongst women, and blessed is the fruit of thy womb, Jesus.
1: Holy Mary, Mother of God, pray for us sinners, now and at the hour of our death. Amen.
0: Hail Mary, full of grace, the Lord is with thee. Blessed art thou amongst women, and blessed is the fruit of thy womb, Jesus.
1: Holy Mary, Mother of God, pray for us sinners, now and at the hour of our death. Amen.
0: Hail Mary, full of grace, the Lord is with thee. Blessed art thou amongst women, and blessed is the fruit of thy womb, Jesus.
1: Holy Mary, Mother of God, pray for us sinners, now and at the hour of our death. Amen.
0: Glory be to the Father, and to the Son, and to the Holy Spirit.
1: As it was in the beginning, is now, and ever shall be, world without end. Amen.
0: O my Jesus, forgive us our sins, save us from the fires of hell, bring all souls to heaven, especially those in most need of thy mercy. The third joyful mystery, the birth of our divine Savior. The birth of Jesus is filled with joy, the joy of the angels, the joy of the shepherds, the joy of the Magi. But it happens in such strange circumstances. She laid him in a manger because there was no room for them in the inn. How important it is for us to remember that God chose that his son would be poor, that he would be very poor, that he would be poor all of his life. There are two things we need to think about. First of all, that according to his own words, what we do for the poor, we do for him. And secondly, that we ourselves must not be attached to worldly things and invested in seeking and getting things that make us comfortable. Our Father, who art in heaven, hallowed be thy name. Thy kingdom come, thy will be done, on earth as it is in heaven.
1: Give us this day our daily bread, and forgive us our trespasses, as we forgive those who trespass against us. And lead us not into temptation, but deliver us from evil. Amen.
0: Hail Mary, full of grace, the Lord is with thee. Blessed art thou amongst women, and blessed is the fruit of thy womb, Jesus.
1: Holy Mary, Mother of God, pray for us sinners, now and at the hour of our death. Amen.
0: Hail Mary, full of grace, the Lord is with thee. Blessed art thou amongst women, and blessed is the fruit of thy womb, Jesus.
1: Holy Mary, Mother of God, pray for us sinners, now and at the hour of our death. Amen.
0: Hail Mary, full of grace, the Lord is with thee. Blessed art thou amongst women, and blessed is the fruit of thy womb, Jesus.
1: Holy Mary, Mother of God, pray for us sinners, now and at the hour of our death. Amen.
0: Hail Mary, full of grace, the Lord is with thee. Blessed art thou amongst women,

0: Hail Mary, full of grace, the Lord is with thee. Blessed art thou amongst women, and blessed is the fruit of thy womb, Jesus.
1: Holy Mary, Mother of God, pray for us sinners, now and at the hour of our death. Amen.
0: Hail Mary, full of grace, the Lord is with thee. Blessed art thou amongst women, and blessed is the fruit of thy womb, Jesus.
1: Holy Mary, Mother of God, pray for us sinners, now and at the hour of our death. Amen.
0: Hail Mary, full of grace, the Lord is with thee. Blessed art thou amongst women, and blessed is the fruit of thy womb, Jesus.
1: Holy Mary, Mother of God, pray for us sinners, now and at the hour of our death. Amen.
0: Hail Mary, full of grace, the Lord is with thee. Blessed art thou amongst women, and blessed is the fruit of thy womb, Jesus.
1: Holy Mary, Mother of God, pray for us sinners now and at the hour of our death. Amen.
0: Hail Mary, full of grace, the Lord is with thee. Blessed art thou amongst women, and blessed is the fruit of thy womb, Jesus.
1: Holy Mary, Mother of God, pray for us sinners now and at the hour of our death. Amen.
0: Hail Mary, full of grace, the Lord is with thee. Blessed art thou amongst women, and blessed is the fruit of thy womb, Jesus.
1: Holy Mary, Mother of God, pray for us sinners, now and at the hour of our death. Amen.
0: Glory be to the Father, and to the Son, and to the Holy Spirit.
1: As it was in the beginning, is now, and ever shall be, world without end. Amen.
2: O my Jesus, forgive us our sins.
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2: Bring all souls to heaven, especially those in most need of thy mercy.
0: The fourth joyful mystery, the presentation of the Christ child in the temple by Mary and Joseph. Our Father, who art in heaven, hallowed be thy name. Thy kingdom come, thy will be done, on earth as it is in heaven.
1: Give us this day our daily bread, and forgive us our trespasses, as we forgive those who trespass against us. And lead us not into temptation, but deliver us from evil. Amen.
0: Hail Mary, full of grace, the Lord is with thee. Blessed art thou amongst women, and blessed is the fruit of thy womb, Jesus.
1: Holy Mary, Mother of God, pray for us sinners, now and at the hour of our death. Amen.
0: Hail Mary, full of grace, the Lord is with thee. Blessed art thou amongst women, and blessed is the fruit of thy womb, Jesus.
1: Holy Mary, Mother of God, pray for us sinners, now and at the hour of our death. Amen.
0: Hail Mary, full of grace, the Lord is with thee. Blessed art thou amongst women, and blessed is the fruit of thy womb, Jesus.
1: Holy Mary, Mother of God, pray for us sinners, now and at the hour of our death. Amen.
0: Hail Mary, full of grace, the Lord is with thee. Blessed art thou amongst women, and blessed is the fruit of thy womb, Jesus.
1: Holy Mary, Mother of God, pray for us sinners, now and at the hour of our death. Amen.
0: Hail Mary, full of grace, the Lord is with thee. Blessed art thou amongst women, and blessed is the fruit of thy womb, Jesus.
1: Holy Mary, Mother of God, pray for us sinners, now and at the hour of our death. Amen.
0: Hail Mary, full of grace, the Lord is with thee. Blessed art thou amongst women, and blessed is the fruit of thy womb, Jesus.
1: Holy Mary, Mother of God, pray for us sinners, now and at the hour of our death. Amen.
0: Hail Mary, full of grace, the Lord is with thee. Blessed art thou amongst women, and blessed is the fruit of thy womb, Jesus.
1: Holy Mary, Mother of God, pray for us sinners, now and at the hour of our death. Amen.
0: Hail Mary, full of grace, the Lord is with thee. Blessed art thou amongst women, and blessed is the fruit of thy womb, Jesus.
1: Holy Mary, Mother of God, pray for us sinners, now and at the hour of our death. Amen.
0: Hail Mary, full of grace, the Lord is with thee. Blessed art thou amongst women, and blessed is the fruit of thy womb, Jesus.
1: Holy Mary, Mother of God, pray for us sinners, now and at the hour of our death. Amen.
0: Hail Mary, full of grace, the Lord is with thee. Blessed art thou amongst women, and blessed is the fruit of thy womb, Jesus.
1: Holy Mary, Mother of God, pray for us sinners, now and at the hour of our death. Amen.
0: Glory be to the Father, and to the Son, and to the Holy Spirit.
1: As it was in the beginning, is now, and ever shall be, world without end. Amen.
0: O my Jesus,
1: forgive us our sins.
0: Save us from the fires of hell.
1: Bring all souls to heaven, especially those in most need of thy mercy.
0: The fifth joyful mystery, the finding of the child Jesus in the temple. Our Father, who art in heaven, hallowed be thy name. Thy kingdom come, thy will be done, on earth as it is in heaven.
1: Give us this day our daily bread, and forgive us our trespasses, as we forgive those who trespass against us. And lead us not into temptation, but deliver us from evil. Amen.
0: Hail Mary, full of grace, the Lord is with thee. Blessed art thou amongst women, and blessed is the fruit of thy womb, Jesus.
1: Holy Mary, Mother of God, pray for us sinners, now and at the hour of our death. Amen.
0: Hail Mary, full of grace, the Lord is with thee. Blessed art thou amongst women, and blessed is the fruit of thy womb, Jesus.
1: Holy Mary, Mother of God, pray for us sinners, now and at the hour of our death. Amen.
0: Hail Mary, full of grace, the Lord is with thee. Blessed art thou amongst women, and blessed is the fruit of thy womb, Jesus.
1: Holy Mary, Mother of God, pray for us sinners, now and at the hour of our death. Amen.
0: Hail Mary, full of grace, the Lord is with thee. Blessed art thou amongst women, and blessed is the fruit of thy womb, Jesus.
1: Holy Mary, Mother of God, pray for us sinners, now and at the hour of our death. Amen.
0: Hail Mary, full of grace, the Lord is with thee. Blessed art thou amongst women, and blessed is the fruit of thy womb, Jesus.
1: Holy Mary, Mother of God, pray for us sinners, now and at the hour of our death. Amen.
0: Hail Mary, full of grace, the Lord is with thee. Blessed art thou amongst women, and blessed is the fruit of thy womb, Jesus.
1: Holy Mary, Mother of God, pray for us sinners, now and at the hour of our death. Amen.
0: Hail Mary, full of grace, the Lord is with thee. Blessed art thou amongst women, and blessed is the fruit of thy womb, Jesus.
1: Holy Mary, Mother of God, pray for us sinners, now and at the hour of our death. Amen.
0: Hail Mary, full of grace, the Lord is with thee. Blessed art thou amongst women, and blessed is the fruit of thy womb, Jesus.
1: Holy Mary, Mother of God, pray for us sinners, now and at the hour of our death. Amen.
0: Hail Mary, full of grace, the Lord is with thee. Blessed art thou amongst women, and blessed is the fruit of thy womb, Jesus.
1: Holy Mary, Mother of God, pray for us sinners, now and at the hour of our death. Amen.
0: Hail Mary, full of grace, the Lord is with thee. Blessed art thou amongst women, and blessed is the fruit of thy womb, Jesus.
1: Holy Mary, Mother of God, pray for us sinners, now and at the hour of our death. Amen.
0: Glory be to the Father, and to the Son, and to the Holy Spirit.
1: As it was in the beginning, is now, and ever shall be, world without end. Amen.
0: O my Jesus, forgive us our sins,
3: save us from the fires of hell,
1: bring all souls to heaven, especially those in most need of thy mercy.
0: Hail, Holy Queen, Mother of mercy,
3: our life, our sweetness, and our hope.
0: To thee do we cry, poor banished children of Eve.
3: To thee do we send up our sighs, mourning and weeping in this valley of tears.
0: Turn then, most gracious Advocate, thine eyes of mercy toward us, and after this our exile, show unto us the blessed fruit of thy womb, Jesus. O clement, O loving, O sweet Virgin Mary, pray for us, O Holy Mother of God,
1: that we may be made worthy of the promises of Christ.
0: Let us pray. O God, whose only begotten Son, by his life, death, and resurrection, has purchased for us the rewards of eternal life. Grant, we beseech thee, that meditating on these mysteries of the Most Holy Rosary of the Blessed Virgin Mary, we may imitate what they contain and obtain what they promise through the same Christ our Lord. Amen. May the divine assistance remain always with us, and may the souls of the faithful departed, through the mercy of God, rest in peace. Amen. May the Holy Virgin bless you with her loving child, this day and forever. In the name of the Father, and of the Son, and of the Holy Spirit. Amen.
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1: 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In his place, Elisha will become the next great prophet. He takes the coat of Elijah and begins his own ministry, and I can't wait for you to hear about it.
2: Hi, my name is Father Mike Schmitz, and you're listening to The Bible in a Year, where we encounter God's voice and live life through the lens of Scripture. Using the Great Adventure Bible timeline, we'll read all the way from Genesis to Revelation, discovering how the story of salvation unfolds and how we fit into that story today. The Great Adventure Bible timeline was developed by Jeff Cavins and is provided by Ascension, who produced and funded this program. It is day 171. We are reading from 2 Kings chapter 2. And second, I laugh because there is greatness. There's Elijah, there's Elisha, there is some insults, and there's she bears today. 2 Kings chapter 2. We're also 2 Chronicles chapter 25, and we are praying Psalm 70. The second book of Kings, chapter 2. Elijah is taken up to heaven. Now when the Lord was about to take Elijah up to heaven by a whirlwind, Elijah and Elisha were on their way from Gilgal. And Elijah said to Elisha, "Tarry here, I beg you, for the Lord has sent me as far as Bethel." But Elisha said, "As the Lord lives and as you yourself live, I will not leave you." So they went down to Bethel. And the sons of the prophets who were in Bethel came out to Elisha and said to him, "Do you know that today the Lord will take away your master from over you?" And he said, "Yes, I know it. Hold your peace." Elijah said to him, "Elisha, tarry here, I beg you, for the Lord has sent me to Jericho." But he said, "As the Lord lives and as you yourself live, I will not leave you." So they came to Jericho. The sons of the prophets who were at Jericho drew near to Elisha and said to him, "Do you know that today the Lord will take away your master from over you?" And he answered, "Yes, I know it. Hold your peace." Then Elijah said to him, "Tarry here, I beg you, for the Lord has sent me to the Jordan." But he said, "As the Lord lives and as you yourself live, I will not leave you." So the two of them went on. 50 men of the sons of the prophets also went and stood at some distance from them as they both were standing by the Jordan. Then Elijah took his coat and rolled it up and struck the water, and the water was parted to the one side and to the other till the two of them could go over on dry ground. Elisha succeeds Elijah. When they had crossed, Elijah said to Elisha, "Ask what I shall do for you before I am taken from you." And Elisha said, "I beg you, let me inherit a double share of your spirit." And he said, "You have asked a hard thing. Yet, if you see me as I am being taken from you, it shall be so for you. But if you do not see me, it shall not be so." And as they still went on and talked, behold, a chariot of fire and horses of fire separated the two of them. And Elijah went up by a whirlwind into heaven. And Elisha saw it, and he cried, my father, the chariots of Israel and its horsemen." And he saw him no more. Then he took hold of his own clothes and tore them in two pieces. And he took up the coat of Elijah that had fallen from him and went back and stood on the bank of the Jordan. Then he took the coat of Elijah that had fallen from him and struck the water, saying, "Where is the Lord, the God of Elijah?" And when he had struck the water was parted to the one side and to the other, and Elisha went over. Now, when the sons of the prophets who were at Jericho saw him over against them, they said, "The spirit of Elijah rests on Elisha." And they came to meet him and bowed to the ground before him. And they said to him, "Behold now, there are with your servants 50 strong men. Please let them go and seek your master. It may be that the spirit of the Lord has caught him up and cast him upon some mountain or into some valley." And he said, "You shall not send." But when they urged him till he was ashamed, he said, "Send." They sent, therefore, 50 men. And for 3 days they sought him, but did not find him. And they came back to him while he tarried at Jericho, and he said to them, "Did I not say to you, do not go?" Elisha performs miracles. Now, the men of the city said to Elisha, "Behold, the situation of this city is pleasant, as my lord sees, but the water is bad, and the land is unfruitful." He said, "Bring me a new bowl and put salt in it." So they brought it to him. Then he went to the spring of water and threw salt in it and said, "Thus says the Lord, I have made this water wholesome. Henceforth, neither death nor miscarriage shall come from it." So the water has been wholesome to this day, according to the word which Elijah spoke. He went up from there to Bethel, and while he was going up on the way, some small boys came out of the city and jeered at him, saying, "Go up, you bald head, go up, you bald head." And he turned around, and when he saw them, he cursed them in the name of the Lord. And two she-bears came out of the woods and tore 42 of the boys. From there, he went on to Carmel, and thence he returned to Samaria. The second book of Chronicles, chapter 25. Amaziah's reign over Judah. Amaziah was 25 years old when he began to reign, and he reigned 29 years in Jerusalem. His mother's name was Jehoadan of Jerusalem, and he did what was right in the eyes of the Lord, yet not with a blameless heart. And as soon as the royal power was firmly in his hand, he killed his servants who had slain the king, his father. But he did not put their children to death, according to what is written in the law in the book of Moses, where the Lord commanded, "The fathers shall not be put to death for the children, or the children be put to death for the fathers, but every man shall die for his own sin." Slaughter of the Edomites. Then Amaziah assembled the men of Judah, and set them by fathers' houses under commanders of thousands and of hundreds for all Judah and Benjamin. He mustered those 20 years old and upward, and found that there were 300,000 picked men, fit for war, able to handle spear and shield. He hired also 100,000 mighty men of valor from Israel for 100 talents of silver. But a man of God came to him and said, "O king, do not let the army of Israel go with you, for the Lord is not with Israel, with all these Ephraimites. But if you suppose that in this way you will be strong for war, God will cast you down before the enemy, for God has power to help or to cast down." And Amaziah said to the man of God, "But what shall we do about the 100 talents which I have given to the army of Israel?" The man of God answered, "The Lord is able to give you much more than this." Then Amaziah discharged the army that had come to him from Ephraim to go home again. And they became very angry with Judah and returned home in fierce anger. But Amaziah took courage and led out his people and went to the Valley of Salt and struck 10,000 men of Seir. The men of Judah captured another 10,000 alive and took them to the top of a rock and threw them down from the top of the rock, and they were all dashed to pieces. But the men of the army whom Amaziah sent back, not letting them go with them to battle, fell upon the cities of Judah from Samaria to Beth Horon and killed 3,000 people in them and took much spoil. After Amaziah came from the slaughter of the Edomites, he brought the gods of the men of Seir and set them up as his gods and worshipped them, making offerings to them. Therefore, the Lord was angry with Amaziah and sent to him a prophet who said to him, "Why have you resorted to the gods of a people which did not deliver their own people from your hand?" But as he was speaking, the king said to him, "Have we made you a royal counselor? Stop. Why should you be put to death?" So the prophet stopped, but said, "I know that God has determined to destroy you, because you have done this and have not listened to my counsel." Israel defeats Judah. Then Amaziah, king of Judah, took counsel and sent to Joash, the son of Jehoaz, son of Jehu, king of Israel, saying, "Come, let us look at one another in the face." And Joash, the king of Israel, sent word to Amaziah, king of Judah, "A thistle on Lebanon sent to a cedar on Lebanon, saying, 'Give your daughter to my son for a wife.' And a wild beast of Lebanon passed by and trampled down the thistle. You say, 'See, I have struck Edom,' and your heart has lifted you up in boastfulness. But now, stay at home. Why should you provoke trouble so that you fall, you and Judah with you?" But Amaziah would not listen, for it was of God, in order that he might give them into the hand of their enemies, because they had sought the gods of Edom. So Joash, king of Israel, went up, and he and Amaziah, king of Judah, faced one another in battle at Beth Shemesh, which belongs to Judah. And Judah was defeated by Israel, and every man fled to his home. And Joash, king of Israel, captured Amaziah, king of Judah, the son of Joash, son of Ahaziah, at Beth Shemesh, and brought him to Jerusalem, and broke down the wall of Jerusalem for 400 cubits from the Ephraim gate to the corner gate. And he seized all the gold and silver, and all the vessels that were found in the house of God, and Obed-Edom with them. He seized also the treasuries of the king's house, and hostages, and he returned to Samaria. Death of Amaziah. Amaziah, the son of Joash, king of Judah, lived 15 years after the death of Joash, the son of Jehoaz, king of Israel, Now, the rest of the deeds of Amaziah, from first to last, are they not written in the book of the kings of Judah and Israel? From the time when he turned away from the Lord, they made a conspiracy against him in Jerusalem, and he fled to Lachish. But they sent after him to Lachish, and slew him there. And they brought him upon horses, and he was buried with his fathers in the city of David. Psalm 70, Prayer for Deliverance from Enemies, to the choirmaster, a psalm of David for the memorial offering. Be pleased, O God, to deliver me. O Lord, make haste to help me. Let them be put to shame and confusion who seek my life. Let them be turned back and brought to dishonor who desire my harm. Let them be appalled because of their shame, who say, Aha, aha. May all who seek you rejoice and be glad in you. May those who love your salvation say evermore, God is great. But I am poor and needy. Hasten to me, O God. You are my help and my deliverer. O God, do not delay. Father in heaven, we give you praise and thank you. Thank you for the deliverance that you've given us. We thank you for delivering us from the hand of the evil one. We thank you for all the times you have helped us through dangers that we didn't even know about. Thank you, Lord. No matter what our age is on this day, day 171 of the Bible in a year, whether this, well, we're still in our single digits of years or whether we're approaching triple digits in years, God, none of those days were earned by us. None of those days are things we deserve. Even this breath right now, even this heartbeat right now, we don't deserve. They're just simply your gift. And you've brought us to this day, and you give us this breath, and you continue to allow our hearts to beat in our chests, and we thank you. Please receive our thanks today. In Jesus' name, in the name of the Father, and of the Son, and of the Holy Spirit. Amen. Okay, so we have in 2 Kings chapter 2, I mentioned there were going to be she-bears, and so we're going to get to that in a little bit. But let's go backwards today. We're going to go from 2 Chronicles 25. We're getting to the end of 2 Chronicles. We only have a couple more days here, three more chapters, 26, 27, and 28. But today is chapter 25, and we have, again, Amaziah. Amaziah is reigning over Judah. So keep in mind, here we are in the southern kingdom, right? So this is the southern kingdom of Judah, with Judah and Benjamin. And Amaziah, not bad. Scripture says he did what was right in the eyes of the Lord, yet not with a blameless heart. And this is one of those, once again, here's a person who is like, maybe like all of us, who does right and then does wrong. Amaziah goes into battle. Amaziah wants to go into battle and he wants to win, right? So he not only has the 300,000 mighty men of valor from Judah, but he also hires 100,000 men of Israel for 100 talents. And then the prophet, the man of God, comes to him. We don't know his name. He's unnamed, and says, no, don't go up there. God can give you victory. And so Amaziah, he has that faith. And so he does that. And even not only that, but he asks the question, what should I do about the fact that we paid them? Do we get the money back, or do we let them keep the money? And the man of God says, no, let them keep the money. You're going to get way more back anyways. And that does what happens, but it doesn't happen in the sense that Amaziah took courage and he led out the people, and they went, struck down the men of Seir, and they won. And great, good job. But then Amaziah, his heart turns away from the Lord. He takes the gods of the people of Seir and to become his gods. And it's just this crazy, like, I wonder, what's the story in between those lines, right? What's the story between the verses where here's Amaziah, who is doing what was right in the eyes of the Lord, listening to the prophet of God. And then when he has victory by God himself, by the Lord God himself, his heart turns and he begins worshiping the idols and the gods of the people they just defeated. And I just wonder, what is it in the human heart that can do that so quickly? Oftentimes, when something gets exposed that quickly, it's exposed that it was never strong in the first place. And that's not to say that a person can't genuinely be for the Lord and then genuinely turn against him, or vice versa. But it is to say, it seems when it's happened so quickly like that, one of the things I need to do is inspect my own heart and say, okay, Lord, am I just on the outside faithful to you, but deep inside, I can be broken, I'm hollow. And maybe that was Amaziah. But then Amaziah, he gets a little big for his britches and he wants to fight against Israel. And so essentially Joash says, fine. Remember Joash? Joash was another king who started out pretty well and ends up not great, and comes down and defeats Judah massively. Not only that, does Amaziah turn his heart away from the Lord God, but also then he wants to fight against Israel. And so he says, hey, come down that we can see each other face to face. And you think, wow, this guy is getting a little big for his britches. He challenges Israel to battle. And so Joash, king of Israel, says, all right, fine, I will. And they thump Judah. And not only that, but they break down the wall of Jerusalem for 400 cubits. And he seizes all the gold, all the silver, all the vessels that were in the house of God. So all the temple, everything. He seizes all the treasures of the king's house and takes hostages and then returns up to Samaria. And Amaziah is not, started out pretty decent. And he was the son of Joash, the king of Judah. So this is confusing, right? Because there's Joash in the north and Joash in the south. Amaziah is the son of Joash in the south. Joash has started out well, started out pretty good when he was 7 years old as a king, when he had Jehoiada with him, and then turns to be not a good cookie. And same thing with Amaziah, was not a good cookie. It turns out to be not a good cookie. But here's Joash, king of Israel in the north, right? Two Joashes, who was never a good cookie. And he defeats and thumps, as I said, the people of Judah. And so that's their state right now as we go into chapter 26 tomorrow. But today, 2 Kings chapter 2, we also see a transition. And the transition is from Elijah to Elisha. And so that's going to be the name. Elijah with a J and Elisha with an SH are the people. So Elijah, great prophet. In fact, incredible prophet for the north. And yet, he, like all lives, his life comes to an end. And so he has already recruited Elisha to be with him. And so here they are journeying. They go to Bethel. They go to Jericho. They go to the Jordan. If you ever get to Israel, you can see how that travel, how that travel would happen. And they would be going further and further to the east from Bethel to Jericho to the Jordan. And what does Elijah say? Elijah says, Elisha, finally, ask me, what is it I can do for you? And Elisha basically says, I want a double portion of your spirit. Give me a double share of your spirit. And this is the recognition that Elisha realizes, like, listen, I don't have any of the gifts you have. Like, you are an incredible prophet. And if I could have half the gifts you have, but Elisha doesn't say that. He says, I want a double portion. Now, one of the things you'll see if you have the Great Adventure Bible itself is that that double share, the eldest son inherited a double share of the father's property. And so Elisha regards himself as the son. So he asks for Elijah's spirit as his inheritance. Like, I don't want anything else. I just want your spirit, double portion of your spirit. Elijah says, I can't promise that, but if you see me taken up, then it's yours. And what happens? Gets taken up on fiery chariots, fiery horses, and his coat falls to the ground. Elisha picks it up. He rends his own garments. Elisha picks it up and he can do exactly what Elijah had done. Remember, Elijah had walked across the Jordan, slapped his cloak against the water, separated from the right to the left, just like the Red Sea, just like when Joshua led the people of Israel over the Jordan. Now, Elisha can do the exact same thing. Now, what we're going to see is, well, for all the incredible things that Elijah did, Elisha can do even greater. So we saw Elijah raise someone from the dead. We're going to see Elisha do that in even more, I don't want to say dramatic fashion, because Elijah was a really dramatic guy. I mean, talk about a big exit, right? Chariots of flames and horses of flames taking him away. Elisha's not as flashy as Elijah, yet Elisha has double the portion of Elijah. And so we're going to see that. It's remarkable. Now, little note, before we get to Elisha performing miracles, we have the people, the prophets in Jericho, who say, hey, let's go search for your master. And Elisha says, you don't have to search for him. He's gone. No. But let us search for your master. And so Elisha finally lets him. And then they come back after 3 days saying, we didn't find anything. And then he says, did I not say to you, don't go? I just kind of like that as a little caveat, little sidebar of how the prophets of Jericho wanted to go out to find Elijah's body. And Elisha, he knew the end of the story. Have you ever been in that situation where you're like, no, I know you're not going to find

It is where Elisha goes from Jericho back to Bethel, and he goes along the way. And here's why it's confusing, because our translation is let me clarify. This is not a bad translation. In this case, the translation is not as accurate as it could be. Our translation in the Revised Standard Version and the King James and some other translations, it says that some small boys came out of the city and jeered at him, saying, "Go up, you bald head, go up, you bald head." Okay. So the actual Hebrew doesn't say they were small boys. The actual Hebrew says the word that is, the term that is used for small boys is also used for Absalom when he's fully grown. It's also used for people who are going into battle, the young men. So basically, this is the deceptive thing about translations, right? So the original Hebrew would have been clear that, oh yeah, this could be small boys, because there's an adjective meaning young, and then the subject meaning male. But it doesn't necessarily mean small boys. It can also mean young men. It can also mean a group of ruffians. So this is really important for us to understand. It can not only mean a group of ruffians, it could be like a gang, but also here's what's so critical. Don't think small boys, because that's not inaccurate. It is a possible translation. It's not the only translation. I'll say it like that. But also pay attention to where he is. He's in Bethel. Remember what happens in Bethel. In Bethel, there was Jeroboam had, when the kingdom first divided, Jeroboam set up places of worship in Dan and in Bethel. And then he recruited priests from wherever. They didn't have to be Levitical priests. They were priests that he just chose from around wherever. And so what this story is not a story that's this moralistic kind of tale about, hey, respect your elders and don't point out the fact that they don't have any hair on top of their head. It is a different thing. This is the battle between the right worship of God and false worship of God. That it's incredibly likely that these young men, again, a group of these young men came out of the city of Bethel, where there's false worship going on, where there were a band of false worshipers, or even a band of false priests of this false worship of, you know, false gods, essentially. So what it is not a battle of the bald man against a bunch of kids. This is right worship versus false worship. And that's at the heart of this whole thing. It is not small boys. It is adult men. And it is not respect your elders. This is worship God the way he's asked to be worshiped. We worshiped. Remember, we've seen, this is two she-bears that are used, right? So two bears that are used to kill these young men. In Exodus chapter 23 and in Joshua 24, we saw God use hornets to attack idolaters in Canaan. And so here he is using other animals to attack idolaters in Bethel, in this land. And this is just important for us to understand that, again, does that make sense? Hopefully it makes more sense. Again, putting into context, it's not whitewashing this. This is putting the whole story into context, because that's what we want, right? That's part of what this commentary is at the end, is be able to say, what did I just hear? What you just heard was not a moralistic tale about respecting your elders or not pointing out when people are bald. Although, A, respect your elders, and B, don't be rude. But this is a story of idolatry versus true worship of God. And the true worship of God, God himself is willing to fight for his people to be able to know what true worship is and what false worship is. Here we are. We've made it to day 171. So let's keep praying for each other. I am praying for you. Please pray for me. My name is Father Mike. I cannot wait to see you tomorrow. God bless.

0: That was day 171 of Bible in a Year with Father Mike Schmitz. And now we'd like to share audio from a video called Offering Up Your Inconveniences with Father Mike from the Ascension Presents YouTube channel.
1: Hi, my name is Father Mike Schmitz, and this is Ascension Presents. During any season of penance, any season of fasting, any season of mortification, typically we choose our thing, right? So Lent, we were called to prayer, fasting, almsgiving, such a good thing. As a way of what? Like the end goal of the whole thing is to become like Jesus. The end goal of the entire thing is to have a heart like Christ's, to live in this world as the image of Jesus in this world. It's to open our hearts up to loving God more, opening our lives up to loving each other more. There was a video we talked about disciplined or generous, that it's good to be disciplined. It's even more important to be disciplined in the act of generosity or in the way of love. But one of the things that has to happen every time we do penance is I say no to my own will and I say yes to God's will. I mean, that's ultimately what's really going on. That's the generosity part. Like I'm saying no to me, that discipline part,

0: yes to God's will, yes to God's heart, yes to God himself. And that's the generosity part, or the love part of the whole thing. So we pick a thing, right? So I'm going to give up this for Lent, or I'm going to give up that for the other thing. Or, you know, on Fridays, I don't do this. Great. Super good. Awesome. Keep on doing that. Those are what you might call active mortification. So a little glossary moment, a definition moment. A mortification comes from mortification. I don't know if you've ever heard that word. If someone's mortified, that means like I'm dying here, right? So because mortification comes from the Latin root, or you know, Spanish, muerto, right? Morir is to die. So if someone is muerto, they are dead. So mortification is a death. In fact, it's not just any death. It's a death to self. So again, someone is mortified, meaning so embarrassed that I wish I was dead or feel like I could die. But to mortify oneself or to enter into a spirit of mortification is not hating the self. It's being willing to die to the self. And so Lent is a season of active mortification. We choose our penances, right? Super good. Great. Great thing to do. Friday's penance day, day of mortification. Great thing to do. Any season in your life, you might choose mortification. Great thing to do. Highly recommend. 10 out of 10. But at the same time, that's active mortifications. There's such a thing as passive mortifications. What I mean by that are the kinds of things that I can either resist, the kind of inconveniences that can make me grumpy, the kind of things I didn't get my way that can make me more selfish, or they're the kind of things that like, okay, that's an inconvenience. I'm going to submit my will. I'm going to die to myself in order to say, God, use this moment. So here's a difficulty. Here's a suffering. I didn't want, I didn't choose this one. It came to me. Like it didn't choose me. I didn't choose it. It chose me. And so instead of letting that make me cranky or grumpy or complaining about it, what I'm going to do is I'm going to say, God, use this. Here's the words. I'm going to intentionally and joyfully receive this passive mortification, this opportunity to die to myself. Now, clarification, because I know people will ask this question. They'll say, so basically, you need to suffer injustice. What if someone's doing something evil against another, or someone doing something evil against you? I'm not recommending that you just like roll over. I mean, there is such a thing as like the Catholic doctrine of self-defense or other defense. Like you can defend other people too. So I'm not saying that let's tolerate any kind of injustice. What I'm saying is, someone ahead of you is driving a little slower than you. I can either resent that fact. I can give into my anger about it, or I can say, okay, God, I'll joyfully and intentionally receive this and use it. God, use it. And so I'm dying to myself a little bit here because I would like it to be other than it is. So I'm not saying tolerating injustice or turning a blind eye to things that are evil. I'm saying is this is a small inconvenience or a larger inconvenience. This is a small suffering or a larger suffering in my life that I can't change. It's been given to me. And I can either resist it, hold on to my will, or I can let it mortify myself. I can let it provide me with an opportunity to die to myself in order to live for God. Those passive mortifications, they are so powerful. They're so powerful. Because active mortification is like, okay, I'm going to give up blank for Lent. I'm going to do this thing for Lent. Like, that's great. But I've chosen it. So there's an element there where I'm like, okay, I'm still in charge. The passive mortifications are powerful because I'm not in charge at all. All I'm in charge of is my response. All I'm in charge of is, God, help me with your grace at this moment to joyfully and intentionally simply receive this inconvenience, to receive this moment of trial, to receive this suffering so that you can use it. We unite our sufferings to Christ, right? St. Paul says in a letter to the Colossians, he says, I rejoice in my sufferings for your sake. For my body, I'm making up for what is lacking, the sufferings of Christ, for the sake of his body, that is the church. That Christ's suffering is sufficient, all sufficient. It's enough. But God allows us to participate by offering our sufferings and uniting them to Christ's sufferings for the salvation of the world, for the Father to be glorified. Every little opportunity for that mortification to die to self and say yes to the Father is amazing. The passive mortifications, I think, are even more incredible, even more powerful, because I didn't choose it. I'm simply intentionally, joyfully receiving it and offering it to the Father. So for life, passive mortifications are pretty much the way to go. From all this here at Ascension Presents, my name is Father Mike. God bless.
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4: 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The catechism used is the Ascension edition of the catechism, which includes the Foundations of Faith approach. You can follow along in any recent version of the catechism of the Catholic Church. A reading plan and all Catechism in a Year episodes can be found at ascensionpress.com/CIY or on the Ascension app. In today's paragraphs, the Catechism explains that perfect faith isn't necessary for baptism. After all, we're asking for faith as a fruit to come from the sacrament. We also explore why baptism is essential for salvation. And Father Mike answers some of those, yeah, but what about questions for those who are never baptized?
0: Hi, my name is Father Mike Schmitz, and you're listening to the Catechism in a Year, where we encounter God's plan of sheer goodness for us, revealed in Scripture and passed down through the tradition of the Catholic faith. The Catechism in a Year is provided by Ascension, who produced and funded this program. In 365 days, we'll read through the Catechism of the Catholic Church, discovering our identity in God's family as we journey together toward our heavenly home. Today is day 171. We are reading paragraphs 1253 to 1261. We're talking more about baptism, so we recognize that faith and baptism go hand in hand. And sometimes it's the faith of the baptized person, right? The faith of the person who's asking for the sacrament of baptism. And sometimes it's the faith of the parents or the godparents that speaks. But nonetheless, there always has to be faith. We're also going to talk about who can baptize and the necessity of baptism today. And so as we launch into these three pieces, how closely united faith and baptism are, who can baptize, and the necessity of baptism, I think it's worth it. It's worth it to come before the Lord and just give this day to Him. Whether you're listening to this at the beginning of the day, middle of the day, end of the day, to be able to say, okay, God, whatever this day is, wherever we're at in this day, it's yours. And so we pray, Father in heaven, we come before you and we give you this day. We give you all the joys and sorrows of this day. We give you all the victories and frustrations of this day. We give you the work and the rest of this day. Let it all be for you. Let it all be a gift to you because this day has been your gift to us. And so as we come before you, we do not want to come before you empty-handed. Lord God, Even our failures we bring to you. Even our sins we bring to you. We all want to bring to you those things we're proud of and those wins, that great work. And you accept those, but you also accept our weaknesses. You also accept our failures. You also accept our sins. We bring it all to you. The good days and the bad days. The victories and the losses. It is all yours. Because you are the Lord. Truly, you are the Lord of everything. Including the Lord of everything in our lives and everything today. So please accept it all and accept it in the name of your Son, Jesus Christ, our Lord. We make this prayer in the mighty name of Jesus, in the name of the Father and of the Son and of the Holy Spirit. Amen. It is day 171. We are reading paragraphs 1253 to 1261. Faith and baptism. Baptism is the sacrament of faith, but faith needs the community of believers. It is only within the faith of the church that each of the faithful can believe. The faith required for baptism is not a perfect and mature faith, but a beginning that is called to develop. The catechumen or the godparent is asked, "What do you ask of God's church?" The response is, "Faith." For all the baptized, children or adults, faith must grow after baptism. For this reason, the church celebrates each year at the Easter Vigil the renewal of baptismal promises. Preparation for baptism leads only to the threshold of new life. Baptism is the source of that new life in Christ from which the entire Christian life springs forth. For the grace of baptism to unfold, the parents' help is important. So too is the role of the godfather and godmother, who must be firm believers, able and ready to help the newly baptized, child or adult, on the road of Christian life. Their task is a truly ecclesial function, officium. The whole ecclesial community bears some responsibility for the development and safeguarding of the grace given at baptism. Who can baptize? The ordinary ministers of baptism are the bishop and priest, and, in the Latin Church, also the deacon. In case of necessity, anyone, even a non-baptized person with the required intention, can baptize by using the Trinitarian baptismal formula. The intention required is to will to do what the Church does when she baptizes. The Church finds the reason for this possibility in the universal saving will of God and the necessity of baptism for salvation. The necessity of baptism. The Lord himself affirms that baptism is necessary for salvation. He also commands his disciples to proclaim the gospel to all nations and to baptize them. Baptism is necessary for salvation for those to whom the gospel has been proclaimed and who have had the possibility of asking for this sacrament. The Church does not know of any means other than baptism that assures entry into eternal beatitude. That is why she takes care not to neglect the mission she has received from the Lord to see that all who can be baptized are reborn of water and the Spirit. God has bound salvation to the sacrament of baptism, but he himself is not bound by his sacraments. The Church has always held the firm conviction that those who suffer death for the sake of the faith without having received baptism are baptized by their death for and with Christ. This baptism of blood, like the desire for baptism, brings about the fruits of baptism without being a sacrament. For catechumens who die before their baptism, their explicit desire to receive it, together with repentance for their sins and charity, assures them the salvation that they were not able to receive through the sacrament. Since Christ died for all, and since all men are in fact called to one and the same destiny, which is divine, we must hold that the Holy Spirit offers to all the possibility of being made partakers in a way known to God of the Paschal mystery. Every man who is ignorant of the gospel of Christ and of his Church, but seeks the truth and does the will of God in accordance with his understanding of it, can be saved. It may be supposed that such persons would have desired baptism explicitly if they had known its necessity. As regards children who have died without baptism, the Church can only entrust them to the mercy of God, as she does in her funeral rites for them. Indeed, the great mercy of God, who desires that all men should be saved, and Jesus' tenderness toward children, which caused him to say, "Let the children come to me, do not hinder them," allow us to hope that there is a way of salvation for children who have died without baptism. All the more urgent is the Church's call not to prevent little children coming to Christ through the gift of holy baptism. Okay, there we are, paragraphs 1253 to 1261, day 171. You guys, okay, let's start at the beginning, and we'll get to this last piece. This last piece is very deep and is incredible, but we'll start at the beginning, faith and baptism. We recognize that faith is the entrance into new life, and baptism is the door. Well, I don't know, I just made that up, but we know that faith and baptism are linked. They're linked. So if an adult is seeking baptism, it's because they have the response of faith, and if an adult is bringing a child to be baptized, it is the faith of the adult that speaks on behalf of the child. So I think we might have talked about this before, but if you even go to Mark's Gospel chapter 2, there's the story of the paralyzed man. Do you remember this? We talked about this. The paralyzed man, he has four friends, and they bring him to Jesus on this mat. And of course, there's so many people around the door that they can't get through the door. So they go up on the roof and they do a little Chip and Joanna Gaines, you know, remodeling action, make a skylight to lower the man down in front of Jesus. It says this very clearly. It says in both Matthew's gospel and in Mark's gospel, it says, Jesus, seeing their faith, says to the man, "Child, your sins are forgiven." And it's a case where the faith of someone else has spoken on behalf of the person who's forgiven, the person who's healed. And so we recognize that, okay, this extends even to the sacraments. This extends to baptism. So because of this, a godfather, godmother, a father or mother can bring their child to baptism, and it's their faith that speaks on behalf of the child. So this is not like anti-scriptural. It's not unscriptural. It is very much in scripture that where someone's faith speaks on behalf of another. And so that's what we have when it comes to infant baptism. Of course, at the same time, faith needs to grow afterwards for all of us. It's just the beginning. In fact, I love how it says, for all the baptized, children or adults, faith must grow after baptism, which is why we renew our baptismal promises at the Easter Vigil. That sense of, okay, at one point in my life, someone spoke these words for me. Now I get the chance to speak them for myself. At one point, someone's faith spoke on my behalf. Now it is my faith, my response to God. Of course, by God's grace, my response to God that speaks. And that's so incredibly important. Who can baptize? We talked about this. We gave a little teaser for it yesterday. Who can baptize? Well, bishop and priest, ordinary ministers, and also the deacon in our Latin church. But in case of necessity, anyone can baptize. The rationale behind the notion, the belief that anyone can baptize is that God wants all people to be saved and that baptism is necessary for salvation. And so the only things that are required are the intention to do what the church does when she baptizes, to baptize with water and to use the Trinitarian baptismal formula. So it's like, great. So I know a lot of times my mom, who is a nurse, and my grandmas, who are nurses, they had said that back in the day in nurses training, they taught nurses how to baptize. And because if there's a case of emergency, they say, okay, just baptize this child. The last piece, because the last piece is so important. I mean, obviously, who can baptize is very important. The ordinary ministers being the bishop, the priest, or the deacon. The extraordinary minister being anybody. And this actually goes to the next piece. Because we're going to talk about the necessity of baptism. Jesus himself affirms that baptism is necessary for salvation. In John chapter 3, verse 5, he says, only those who are born again of water and the Spirit can enter the kingdom of heaven. And so Jesus talks about baptism as being necessary for salvation. He also, at the very end of Matthew's gospel, he commands his disciples, go therefore, make disciples of all nations, baptizing them in the name of the Father and of the Son and of the Holy Spirit. This is so incredibly important. So incredibly important that we say that it's necessary to all those to whom the gospel has been proclaimed and who had the possibility of asking for the sacrament. Every one of these paragraphs from 1257 to 1261 are very important, especially because a lot of us have these questions. What about? What about? What about? So here's the first thing. It's necessary. And in the middle of paragraph 1257, it says, the church does not know of any means other than baptism that assures entry into eternal beatitude. We just don't know of any. Jesus has given us this. And to say like, well, yeah, there should be something else. Well, maybe there is, but we don't know of any, right? We actually have to take what Jesus has given us. And Jesus is the Lord God. And keep this in mind. God knows all the things, right? God is in charge of all the things. God knows everything vastly, vastly more than any of us could ever hope to understand. And so God is the one who gave us the sacrament of baptism. And God is also the one who said, this is the way, right? That he has not given us another way. And so God is not unjust, right? God is completely just. And the church does not know of any means other than baptism that assures entry into eternal beatitude. At the same time, we do know this. And this is one of these lines that's very important. When I say a line, it's a principle. And it's the last line of paragraph 1257. The principle is, God has bound salvation to the sacrament of baptism, but he himself is not bound by his sacraments. Another way, I will always tell our students this, that every time a sacrament is celebrated, God is there. He's active. He's doing the thing. So every time someone's baptized, boom, he's there doing the thing. To the sacrament of confession, reconciliation. So every time someone goes there, he forgives. But he himself is not bound by his sacraments. God can do whatever God wants to do, right? At the same time, keep this in mind. We only know that of baptism as the way to eternal salvation, as the doorway to eternal salvation. Keep that in mind. Now, going on, 1258, there is such a thing as baptism by blood. So those who have died for Christ, over the 2,000 year history of the church, there are people who have died for Jesus Christ who are not baptized. And so the church has said, yeah, it would be beyond the pale to imagine that someone who actually shed their blood for the faith and shed their blood for Jesus Christ would not be in heaven, right? So that sense of like baptism by blood, and also baptism by desire, that those people, like catechumens in 1259, those people, they're on their way, they've been received into the order of the catechumenate, a role of the catechumenate, and they're desiring baptism. And they're repenting of their sins and they're getting closer and closer to the Lord. But sometimes, you know, RCIA takes 9 months. Sometimes it takes 3 years. And what if I die before I get baptized? Is the question that a lot of our students who are in RCIA, they're asking the question, here, I'm not baptized yet. Can I just get baptized now? And then like, I'll keep doing the classes and because I don't want to lose my salvation. I want to get baptized. This is a baptism by desire. They desire baptism explicitly. It is only an accident of situation that's preventing them from actually being baptized in the moment, right? It's a calendar thing. So hopefully that makes sense. Last two things. What about those who have never been baptized? What about children? So paragraph 1260 makes it very, very clear that, and this is, comes from the Second Vatican Council. It is a formulation that just is, I think it's very helpful for us because it takes into mind, here's what we know, keeps in mind, here's what we know, that Jesus has made it very clear that baptism is necessary for salvation. Scripture has also made it very clear that God wills that all men be saved. And so let's go back to this. So since Christ died for all, right? He didn't die just for some. Since Christ died for all, and since all men are in fact called to one and the same destiny, which is divine, meaning that God wants every human being on this planet, everyone, he wants everyone to be a saint, meaning he wants everyone to live with him forever in heaven. We must hold that the Holy Spirit offers to all the possibility of being made partakers in a way known to God of the Paschal mystery, which means that there's no one alive, right? There's no one living on this planet for whom Jesus has died, who doesn't have a chance to say yes to God in that definitive way. Does that make sense? It's because we do hold this, that every human being made in God's image, that God wants every person he's ever created to be a saint with him forever in heaven. And so in a way known to God, we don't know, and in some ways we don't have to know, in a way known to God, he makes it possible for every human being who lives to say yes to him in this definitive way. Does that make sense? And this is what the church is affirming. So people always ask the question, what about, you know, a Muslim in Turkey who never hears really the gospel? What about someone in Borneo who never hears the gospel? What about someone way out in Siberia who never hears the gospel, or wherever the thing is? We know that since Jesus Christ died for all, and that he wants every person to be saved in a way known to God alone, because we don't know, that we hold on to this belief, hold on to this truth that God makes it possible in some way that every person has a chance to say yes to him in a definitive way. Goes on, every person who is ignorant of the gospel of Christ and of his church, but seeks the truth and does the will of God in accordance with his understanding of it, can be saved. This is very important. A couple notes on this. So everyone who is ignorant of the gospel of Christ and of his church. So this is not a willed ignorance. This is a accidental ignorance, we'll say like that. Invincible ignorance, where like I don't know and I couldn't have known. So every person who's ignorant of the gospel of Christ in his church, but seeks the truth and does the will of God. Now, this is very important because it's not just like, oh, I didn't know, therefore I automatically go to heaven. No, I have to actively seek the truth and I have to actively do the will of God as I understand it. And this is so important because I'm responding to God's grace in this. If I'm just kind of lackadaisical and like, oh, I didn't happen to know the message of Jesus, I didn't happen to know the Catholic Church was the church he established, then I'm fine. Like, no, every human being has to, all of us, wherever we're at, have to seek the truth and do the will of God as we understand it. That God's grace is broad, that his grace is deep. And so we hold out hope that all those who do that can be saved. It may be supposed, it goes on to say, that such persons would have desired baptism explicitly if they had known its necessity. Last thing, as regards children who have died without baptism, what do we say? Well, the church can only entrust them to the mercy of God. We have funeral rites for children who were not baptized. What's that mean? That means we hope. You know, a funeral, a Catholic funeral, is not merely a celebration of life. A Catholic funeral is not merely a ritual. A Catholic funeral is not merely a way to say goodbye. A Catholic funeral is a prayer for that person who has died. This is so important. We're going to get to that when we talk about funerals later on. But the point of the funeral is to pray for the person who has died. And we only pray for people when we have hope for them, right? If they were lost, if there was no possibility of them being in heaven, then there's no reason to pray. But the church entrusts all those babies who died without baptism, all those children who died without baptism, we entrust them to the mercy of God. Because, I mean, think about this. The great mercy of God, who desires that all men should be saved, and Jesus' tenderness toward children. You remember he said, let the children come to me, do not hinder them. Both of those things allow us the hope that there is a way of salvation for children who have died without baptism. So keep this in mind. I know so many people who are listening to this, you've lost children, whether that be you've lost children in the womb. Sort of my child, you know, I would have baptized him or her, but I lost them in the womb. Or there was no chance. Unexpectedly, my child died, and I just can't imagine the grief. I cannot even begin to imagine the grief. But then there's that secondary grief of, well, I see my child in heaven. The church says, we hold out hope that these children, your child or your children, are in heaven, are with the Lord God, who desires again all men to be saved. And when Jesus said, let the children come to me, do not hinder them, that he was talking about your child. When Jesus said, let the children come to me, do not hinder them, He was talking about your child. He was talking about your children. And so we know that this is the heart of God. And this is so important for us. Because the church says right here explicitly, yes, baptism, so necessary. And at the same time, God's love is even bigger than his sacraments. God's love comes to us in his sacraments? Absolutely. And God's love is even bigger than his sacraments. He has bound salvation to the sacrament of baptism, but he himself is not bound by his sacraments. His love is unbounded. But that love has touched your children whom you lost. And that love is where your children live right now. That's what we hope. And so our call right now is to continue to live in that love. Our call right now is to continue to walk in that love so that one day we are in that same place where parents and children are once again reunited in the love of Jesus Christ, God the Father, and the Holy Spirit. That's our hope. So please know, I am praying for you. Please pray for me. My name is Father Mike. I cannot wait to see you tomorrow. God bless.
4: That was day 171 of Catechism in a Year with Father Mike Schmitz. And now we'd like to share audio from an episode of Ask Father Josh on the Ascension Presents YouTube channel. This time he's answering a question about Mary as the new Ark of the Covenant.
5: Is Mary the Ark of the Covenant? All right, so let's think about this. Ark of the Covenant. What did the Ark of the Covenant contain in the Old Testament? The Ark of the Covenant, it contained the manna that fell down from heaven, the manna that fed the Israelites after they were freed from slavery, that miraculous what is it bread. The Ark of the Covenant contained Aaron's rod, which symbolized him being the high priest. And the Ark of the Covenant also contained the Ten Commandments that we get from Moses. So the Ark of the Covenant contain those three items. In Mary's womb, what do we see? We see Jesus Christ, who is the bread of life, Jesus Christ, who is the high priest, and Jesus Christ, who is the word made flesh. Now, the thing about the Ark of the Covenant is this, it went missing. And so John, the beloved disciple, was a faithful Jew. He knew the Ark of the Covenant was missing for a very long time. And then while he was on the island of Patmos, he received a vision from God where he saw heaven open up. He literally saw heaven. When he saw heaven, he says, I see the Ark of the Covenant. In the book of Revelation, he saw the Ark of the Covenant. This is a big deal for any Jewish person because they had not seen the Ark in a long time. But then immediately after he says this, he starts talking about this woman. And we have to remember, whenever the Bible was put together many years ago, the Bible did not have chapters and verses. It was just like one long script. And so he literally goes from talking about the Ark to talking about a woman. And so why is this important? Well, because he's saying that the woman that he sees is Mary, and Mary is the Ark, because the woman gives birth to a male child who fights against the dragon. The dragon is clearly Satan. The male child is clearly Jesus. The woman must be Mary. And the reason why he connected Mary and the woman and the Ark back to back is because he's trying to tell us something here biblically. He's trying to say Mary is the new Ark of the Covenant. Well, why didn't he just call her Mary? Why did he call her woman? Well, because at the foot of the cross, what did Jesus call Mary? Did he call her mom? Did he call her Mary? No, he called her woman. Who was at the foot of the cross? John was there. At the wedding of Cana, what did Jesus call Mary? Did he call her mom? Did he call her Mary? No, he called her woman. John was at the wedding of Cana. John heard Jesus call Mary woman. He heard Jesus call Mary woman at the cross. John is a beloved disciple of Jesus Christ, which means he's called to imitate Jesus Christ, which means he is going to also call Mary, her biblical name, woman, which goes back to Genesis 3:15, like in the Hail Mary prayer. Woman, I'll put enmity between you and Mary, between Jesus and you, and Jesus will crush your head, right? The same word for serpent in Genesis is the same word that's used for dragon in the book of Revelation. So in the book of Genesis and the book of Revelation, you see God, you hear about Mary, and Satan's there. In the book of Revelation, the end, you see God, Jesus, you see Satan, the dragon, and you see Mary, woman, the Ark of the Covenant. Whenever Mary went to go visit her cousin Elizabeth in a town of Judah for 3 months, the baby, John the Baptist, in Elizabeth's womb leapt for joy. When the Ark of the Covenant was brought to a town of Judah for 3 months, David leapt and danced. Do you see the connection? The same thing that happened in the Old Testament when the Ark was there, it happened in the New Testament. The Ark of the Covenant was untouchable. Mary, the woman in Revelation, was untouchable. When the dragon tried to attack her, she was protected from being attacked by this dragon. She was given wings and she was never touched. right? Original sin never touched Mary, right? All of these beautiful teachings of our church about our Blessed Mother are revealed through Scripture, right? We have to penetrate the surface of Scripture to see, wow, Mary is really the Ark of the Covenant. She is the new Ark.
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10: If we have faith, we can be sure that it'll be put to the test. Sometimes by our co-workers who taunt us, sometimes by the difficult circumstances of life. But to get to heaven, we have to endure to the end. And Jesus shows us how. Find out more next on Breaking the Bread. Our commitment to Christ will surely be put to the test. We will hear whispered warnings and denunciations, just as Jeremiah does in this week's first reading. Even so-called friends will try to trap and trip us up. For Jesus' sake, then, we will bear insults and be made outcasts, even in our own homes, as we hear in this week's psalm. Jeremiah tells us we must expect that God will challenge our faith. He will probe our minds and hearts to test the depth and sincerity of our love. Be not afraid, Jesus assures us, three times in this week's gospel. Though he may permit us to suffer for our faith, our Heavenly Father will never fail or forsake us. As Jesus assures us, everything unfolds in His providence, under His watchful gaze, even the falling of the tiniest sparrow to the ground. And each of us is even more precious to Him. Steadfast in this faith, we must be prepared to resist the tactics of Satan. He is the real enemy who seeks the ruin of our souls in Gehenna or hell. So we are to seek God, as the psalmist says, "Zeal for the Lord's house, for the heavenly kingdom of our Father, should consume us as it consumed Jesus. As Jesus bore the insults of those who blasphemed God, so should we. By the gracious gift of himself, Jesus bore the transgressions of the whole world," St. Paul tells us. In rising from the dead, he has shown us that God rescues the life of the poor and the humble, that he does not spurn his own when they are in distress. In his great mercy, he will turn toward us as well. He will deliver us from the power of the wicked. That's why we proclaim his name from the housetops. That's why we sing praise and thanksgiving in every Eucharist. We are confident of Jesus' promise that we who declare our faith in him before others will be remembered before our Heavenly Father. This is Scott Hahn for Breaking the Bread.
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1: Music and beauty are the focus of this musical hour of Catholic Music to the Max. We use the phrase to the max not out of irreverence, but rather to honor St. Maximilian Mary Kolbe. Maximilian encouraged consecration to Jesus through Mary with a life that showed its fruits following Jesus. He exemplified, "There is no greater love than this, to lay down one's life for a friend," from John chapter 15, verse 13. He gave his life in place of a family man at Auschwitz concentration camp by dying as a martyr through starvation. Through music, beauty is brought to life and resonates in the heart. Saint Hildegard described music as a bridge of holiness between this world, the world of all beauty and music. Music also addresses situations in life which cry out for Christ's redemptive power as we pray on earth as it is in heaven. There have been people in all ages who have been led to faith by experiencing the beauty of Catholic music. We start off our set with Ave Maria, which is the Hail Mary prayer. The Ave Maria is one of the most listened to and cherished pieces of classical music. The artist for this first selection, Friar Alessandro, is a Franciscan friar of Assisi. He represents the strong connection to the Blessed Mother in the Franciscan orders. Mary leads her children to Christ, our brother.

In this selection from The Fraternity, Pia Jesu Domine, Palestrina uses the compositional technique of polyphony. The Latin text translates to, "Merciful Lord Jesus, grant them everlasting rest." Pia Jesu Domine and the next selection are from The Fraternity's album Requiem. Requiem is the music sung at the Mass for the burial of the dead.

The fraternity sings Kyrie eleison, which in Greek means Lord have mercy. This is a ninefold litany expressing confidence in the mercy of God. Greek was used in the earliest masses celebrated in the church after Christ's death. St. Justin Martyr gives us a testimony that the Mass existed in 150 AD. The Greek version of this prayer in the penitential rite of the Mass reminds us that the Mass goes back to the early days of Christianity.

This version of the Gloria is from the famed 17th century composer Antonio Vivaldi, who was a Catholic priest. The Catholic news agency said he was a faith-filled man. You hear it in his music, you listen to it. Vivaldi opens his Gloria with a bold statement from the orchestra, illuminated by the brilliance of trumpet and oboe, which creates the overwhelming sound of the heavenly host.

Almost all the words of the next song, Your Light Shall Break Forth, are taken directly from Isaiah chapter 58. The message parallels in the Old Testament what Jesus reveals in the New Testament. He is the light which broke forth into the world. We can follow what Isaiah prescribes and become the light of Christ in the world. Mary Kay Mueller, the composer of this song, is a Cedar Rapids, Iowa native.

0: Father Benedict Groeschel speaks on the proper care of the Eucharist and devotion to the Eucharist according to circular letters from St. Francis.
1: The Lord is either in the light or he's in the darkness. Now he's in the light for beginners, for he speaks more plainly to them. But he speaks mystically to the mature. Did not speak the same way to the apostles as he did to the multitudes. He spoke confidentially to the apostles.
2: There is no person more responsible for our devotion to the presence of Christ in the Eucharist than St. Francis of Assisi. St. Francis wrote 3 circular letters in his life. Other people must have written them down because he couldn't spell to save his soul. But these 3 circular letters to all kings, dukes, mayors, governors, to all priests, bishops, deacons, and then to all the friars, it's all the same subject: the care of the Eucharist and devotion to the Eucharist. And he says, let all the world stand in awe

wise longing for him. The distribution of your temporal goods with a just and right intention and in a rational way. Humble flight from the world and a long suffering and patient expectation of his promises. Which of the saints had the sweetness of the spirit without experiencing bitterness? Therefore, one who craves sweetness must not flee from things that are bitter.

Matt Maher weaves the famous I Have a Dream speech by civil rights leader Dr. Martin Luther King Jr. into this next song, Sons and Daughters. We have not yet reached the dream of Martin Luther King Jr., as the song indicates. There is still animosity between races and civil unrest. His niece, Alveda King, has worked tirelessly to bring about this dream, especially for the unborn child in the womb. This song is an example of how music can be used to remedy indifference. The plight of the unborn is a civil rights issue.

Shades of Grace speaks of times when we are walking in harmony with God and things are going well in our spiritual life. When we start relying on our own will, we fall away from a close walk with the Lord, which leads to darkness and struggle. We have to again rely on His mercy, love, and healing. Enjoy Shades of Grace by Julie Carrick.

This is an inspired song by Craig Morgan telling about the loss of his son. The Father, My Son, and the Holy Ghost shows how Craig connected with God on a personal level through the sacrifice on the cross of his son, Jesus Christ. Craig Morgan inserts his own son into the Trinitarian Creed due to what he experienced through his own son's death.

Aaron Neville has a very distinctive voice. He is a Catholic country western singer who sings with jazz overtones. Aaron Neville puts his faith on display throughout his music career. He includes this rendition of the Lord's Prayer on his album, The Grand Tour.

These songs performed by Steve Angrisano and Sarah Hart are from a YouTube video recording at the 2016 LA Youth Day. This medley of 10,000 Reasons and Give Us Peace was used to prepare the hearts of the youth before the celebration of Mass, which is the source and summit of our faith.

As we go into liturgy today, we ask God for his peace. How beautiful is it that this many of us, I don't know how many of us are there, 400,000? It looks like that from here. But that we can come and quiet our hearts together and say, God, in this space, this day, right here, we choose peace. We choose your spirit to fall. We choose to worship and adore you, Lord. Give us your peace, oh God. Give us your peace, how we need it today and always. So we want you to sing this song with us as we enter into liturgy. I'll teach you this chorus.

So, you know, a lot of times you end a day with Mass. I think it's cooler to do what we're doing. We're going to have plenty of time to dance and rock, I promise. But, you know, we come here to begin with because of a God who gives us His peace and His hope. And listen, you don't have to be any older than 9th grade to know that we live in a world that is lacking in peace and that's lacking in hope. And the thing is, we know the answer. We know it. So for this Mass, bring everything that you are to it. Like, don't let this be just, okay, we start with Mass because we're Catholic and we don't know what to do, right? That's not it. We got plenty of ideas what to do. We start with Mass because it says the liturgy is the source and summit of our faith. It's how we bring all of our hearts to it. So pray these words, I'll sing for you, but then let's pray it all together.

0: bless you guys. Sarah Hite.
1: Steve Agrisano.
2: The Confessions of St. Augustine inspired Matt Maher to compose Alive Again, which summarizes Augustine's 30-year journey to the Catholic Church. Augustine is a prime example of how we should be patient with other people's conversions of faith. Augustine states the following about his own coming to faith. Late have I loved you, O beauty ever ancient, ever new, late have I loved you. You were within me, but I was outside, and it was there that I searched for you. In my unloveliness, I plunged into the lovely things which you created. They kept me far from you. You called, you shouted, and you broke through my deafness. You flashed, you shone, and you dispelled my blindness. You breathed your fragrance on me. I drew in breath, and now I pant for you. I have tasted you, now I hunger and thirst for more. You touched me, and I burned for your peace. Matt Maher shows how music can make the poetic message of St. Augustine's struggle towards faith in 384 AD real and relatable to us today.

To end our program today, we are going to be playing a song by Steve Angrisano and his band. This was recorded live at the Sunday Mass at the Christ Our Life Conference in Des Moines in September of 2020. The song Be Thou My Vision will be featuring singer Emily Solo. The song Be Thou My Vision was used with permission. Many of us are familiar with the tune Be Thou My Vision. What you may not know is that it's actually dated back to the early 20th century, as early as 1919, and is a traditional Irish ballad melody that is actually called Slain. The text is a translation of a medieval text attributed to St. Fallon, a 6th century Celtic monk, poet, and follower of St. Columba. St. Fallon went blind in the middle of his life, and the opening verse of this hymn draws upon his experience in the text, "Be thou my vision, O Lord of my heart, not be all else to me, save that thou art. Thou my best thought by day or by night, waking or sleeping, thy presence, my light." Perhaps closing your eyes while listening to this text today will give you a new perspective into St. Fallon as he was writing this and relying upon the resilience of his faith and his trust in God through his own darkness. Thank you so much for joining us for Catholic Music to the Max. This is your show host, Marita May, here on 88.7 FM. This show was written and produced by Anthony May, OFS of KMMK 88.7 in Cedar Rapids, Iowa.

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1: I'm Father Mitch Pacwa, and welcome to EWTN Live, where we bring you guests from around the world. Now, if you want to grow in union with Jesus Christ in the Holy Eucharist, whether you're a brand new Catholic or you've been practicing the faith for a long time, Eucharistic adoration and Holy Communion are two of the most accessible and efficacious ways to keep a Eucharistic revival going in your own personal life and in your parish. Our guests tonight remind us that if God could have given a gift greater than his own transforming real presence, he would have done it. Here to share more about this divine intimacy with God, please welcome the co-authors of the new book, How to Be His, a 33-day dedication to our Eucharistic Jesus from the Order of Preachers, Father Jesse Mengel and Father Ignatius John Schweitzer. Fathers, welcome here. Good to have you.
2: Thanks so much. Thank
3: good
2: you.
3: To be here.
1: Good to see.
3: Thank you.
1: Good to see you both. And you know, this is a great topic. On one hand, we have Venerable Archbishop Fulton J. Sheen being beatified. And one of the consistent messages he communicated, especially to priests, but to everyone, is the importance of making a holy hour before the Blessed Sacrament. And you are doing something a little bit different from anything he had said. You have these 33-day preparation. What got you to write this book in this kind of style?
2: Well, first of all, we figured that we wanted to have people to make a journey for a few days meditating on this great mystery of the Eucharist, with the hope that it will go more from the head to the heart. And, you know, it's a widely accepted Catholic genre. These 33-day devotions have been around to Our Lady. You know, there are many other authors who have done it.
1: St. Joseph,
2: you know, Merciful Love of St. Therese, Father Michael Gately's book. But at the time when the idea came, there was no book dedicated in this style to the Holy Eucharist. And it's, you know, it's hopefully not too intimidating for people who are busy, that maybe 3-4 pages a day. So by the end of 33 days, they would have amassed a huge amount of information and hopefully prayerful times with our Lord, meditating on the saints, the teachings of the Church, scriptural meditations on the Eucharist.
3: When we come to different seasons of the Church, people often want to do something special. And so a 33-day dedication like this can sort of mark your advent. So we had a group with Avila Institute go through the 33 days leading up to Christmas. And there were like thousands of them who went through it at the same time, leading up to Corpus Christi Thursday. The whole Archdiocese in Trinidad did it together, a journey together. And it just shapes, it kind of marks the build up to Corpus Christi. And it does just bring the grace of God out in a powerful way.
1: In Trinidad, in some ways, is chosen because you are from there. Is that not correct, Father Jesse?
2: Yes, I'm born in Trinidad and Tobago, and from there, and I'm now back there ministering. I belong to the Irish Dominican province, so after many years of being away, I'm back, and on my return, the Archbishop asked my provincial if I would work full-time for the Archdiocese to promote Eucharistic adoration. And this is the first time. They didn't have this title before or this, you know, ministry per se, but it came. The people wanted more Eucharistic devotion. The vicars of the different vicariates in the Archdiocese discussed it. The Archbishop felt that this was very important. You know, this was even bubbling up before the Eucharistic revival in the States. So there are many graces moving throughout the world and in different countries, and I think it is a Eucharistic time. The Lord wants to connect his people more deeply with the source of grace, which is the Eucharist, the Lord Jesus himself. And so it's been an amazing journey, that those weeks leading up to Corpus Christi in Trinidad, and people reading the book and getting feedback about how the book is changing their lives. Because when you, as I said, when you stay with a particular mystery of faith and you ponder it and you prayerfully make that space in your life, your heart catches more on fire. You know, the mystery penetrates more deeply into the soul, and people fall more in love with Jesus in the Eucharist. One of the things that that came about quite frequently was that one of the days in the book, it speaks about Saint Manuel Garcia, who was the patron of the Eucharistic revival in the U.S., or one of the patrons. Mm-hmm. And, you know, he has this real sense of the gaze of Jesus from the Eucharist. And many people told me when they read that day, they had this sense, wow, Jesus is looking at me and gazing at me with incredible love. And that kind of seemed to awaken in their hearts something very profound and a desire. Because before, they felt adoration was more going from them to the Eucharist. But the book tries to reverse that and understand the more fundamental biblical truth. You know, that it's not so much our love for God, but God loved us first.
1: That's exactly what St. John had said in his first epistle, chapter 4.
2: Exactly.
1: It's not so much that we love God, but that God loves us.
2: Absolutely.
1: This is, and even that sense in the end of the book of Revelation of God, you know, gazing upon all the assembled saints, mm-hmm. and wiping away the tears of those who suffered, and, you know, inviting them to be that. That's the beauty of heaven, to gaze upon the face of God and to see Him. This will outdo the Mona Lisa.
2: Yeah. and when we become before our Eucharistic Lord, especially when He's exposed, we are practicing on earth the closest thing we can do when we're in heaven, please God, one day. Mm-hmm. We're looking at the Lamb. We're gazing at the Lamb, the same Lamb the angels and saints are around in heaven adoring, as we get that window in the book of Revelation. And St. Peter Julian Aimard says that. He says that's why after the Mass, this adoration is the holiest thing we could do on earth. And Pope St. John Paul also echoes that, quoting St. Alphonsus de Liguori in his encyclical, Ecclesia de Eucharistia. He says, after the sacraments, devotion to the Eucharist outside of Mass, adoration, Eucharistic adoration, is the most beneficial to your soul, the one dearest to God. And that's the exact quote, you know, and so powerful.
1: Father Ignatius, go ahead.
3: Yeah, I'm glad we're on to the book of Revelation, because preparing for this evening, that's what was laid on my heart. And to think about, you know, when we look at the book of Revelation, human history is moving forward, wars, chaos, and then there's worship of the slain Lamb. And so sort of the message I see in the book of Revelation, if you want to get in on God's plan, in any age, if you want to get in on God's plan, you have to worship the slain Lamb. And we do that in Eucharistic adoration, and He manifests Himself to us in adoration as we open up the Word of God, as we let in His love and who the truth of who He is. He manifests Himself to us, but then He also manifests us to ourselves. Mm-hmm. It's no mistake Revelation 2:17 links together the hidden manna and the new name.
1: Mm-hmm.
3: And I think when we pray before the hidden manna and the Eucharist, our new name, who we truly are meant to be in Jesus, who will be for all eternity, begins to shine forth, and we come to know God more, and we come to know our true selves in Jesus more.
1: Yeah, that comparison of the manna from heaven and the Eucharist in John chapter 6.
2: Mm-hmm.
1: And He says that manna still didn't give you eternal life. Mm-hmm. Those who ate that manna died in the wilderness. But the bread that I give you will come to life everlasting. And that's the point of the book of Revelation. It's not meant to be a code for you to figure out the day of the second coming.
2: Yeah.
1: You know, that's a management issue. And God is management. Leave Him to take care of it. We focus on coming to know God and being ready for Him when He does come into our lives.
3: And the beautiful thing about Eucharistic adoration, too, is when Jesus is there, He's not just there passively. He's there in sort of an active, dynamic presence. He comes as Alpha and Omega, beginning and end. So every time He comes to us, and as He's with us in the Eucharist, He's there as Omega.
1: Mm-hmm.
3: He brings something of the end, something of heaven, something of the fulfillment of everything to us. And as Alpha, He brings something of the beginning to us, a fresh start, renewal and grace. Renewal in the new creation that Christ brings about in us. Mm-hmm. And so coming before the Lord Jesus in the Eucharist, it's not just a static presence, but He's moving us forward in His plan, moving us forward in our transformation in Him.
1: This is a very important part, but you might come across some objections. The kids my age, you know, who came up in the late 60s and in the 70s and stuff, have often made a distinction that the Eucharist in Mass is a dynamic presence. And they sometimes oppose Eucharistic adoration because they'll say the Eucharist is meant only to be consumed and in that dynamic, really. And in fact, many of them even used to emphasize that the point of the Eucharist is our coming together as a community. And that was the reason that many churches back then removed the tabernacles and put the Eucharist in reservation in another room, sometimes in closets even. They didn't want, and they said this, maybe not in your day, but in my day, when I was a kid, they would say that the presence of Jesus in the tabernacle is a distraction. You know, now let me just add this. I used to say, if the presence of Jesus is a distraction, who exactly is the main attraction for you? The priest? The choir? What? But at any rate, how do you respond to some of these objections? What would you say to them?
3: You know, I would say, think of the beloved disciple resting on the heart of Jesus at the Last Supper. Someone superficially could look at that and say, not much happening there. but in reality, there's so much dynamism there as the beloved disciple rests on Jesus' heart and his heartbeat conveying grace, radiating forth grace, words of love whispered back and forth in that silence, in that stillness. And so a transformative power is simply being in the presence of the Lord Jesus. Or, you know, you think you put the piece of metal in the fire. And this is the classic image of deification and like the Cappadocian fathers. Is much happening there, but over time, that piece of metal begins to take on the properties of the fire. The fire enlightens, and now the metal glows. The fire's hot, now the piece of metal becomes hot. And so when we draw close to Eucharistic fire, the burning bush in the tabernacle, there's much happening. Deifying energies are radiating forth from the Lord Jesus and transforming us from the inside out. And if you want to catch fire, there's nothing better to do than draw close to fire.
1: Yes.
2: Yeah, and Pope Benedict the 16th, in Spirit of the Liturgy, writing as Joseph Ratzinger, you know, he addresses this question. And he, you know, he speaks about the fact that worship means eating it. So he draws this analogy, a broader understanding of eating and consuming the Lord is also worship. And so they also draw. I mean, it's a, as far as I'm concerned, you know, the Magisterium has dealt with these questions and is very clear. It says that worship of our Lord outside of the Mass in the tabernacle and exposition is of inestimable value for the life of the Church, and that there's a link between that prayer of being for Jesus and the Holy Mass. And, the, you know, John Paul taught, and it's echoed by Pope Benedict in his Magisterium, that when we adore Jesus outside of the context of Mass in the Holy Eucharist, all that has taken place in the Eucharistic celebration and the fruits of Holy Communion, they mature, prolong, and intensify in our life. Now, to be honest, let's be practical. If we were to go and ask people who are frequent to Eucharistic adoration, which I'm in the habit of asking people because I'm in that ministry, and I'm always amazed, I'm always affirmed and confirmed in my theology. My theology is not airy-fairy, but just speak to people who do it often, and they'll tell you the transforming effects of being with Jesus and how that stirs a longing for the Mass and a hunger to receive Him. You know that short saying of Augustine, St. Augustine, that we sin if we don't adore first, right? The Eucharist. So there's a sense of the two feeding each other. And when we go to Eucharistic adoration, you know, some people say it's kind of like navel gazing. You're wasting your time. You should be out, right? But I said, just look at the Gospels. You know, Jesus spent a lot of time in the desert with his Father. He also called the disciples to be with him first. And then out of that intimacy that we go forth, you know, I mean, Eucharistic adoration should be seen in connection with mission as well, right? Mm-hmm. That we go there, so poetically said by Father, to go and be burnt, if you wish, with the Son, with the true Son, you know, of Jesus, and energized to go out into the world. And, you know, in the book, How to Be His, you know, I it's from my experience, I'm so convicted. I've met so many people who have told me their marriages are saved from being going to visit Jesus. Mm-hmm. You know, even ideas for business or a solution, just sitting, they never would think of this thing in the world, but it came to them. So as a light of Christ, right? I even wrote my thesis in Rome at the Angelicum about Eucharist and wisdom, understanding how Christ is the bread of wisdom as well, and understanding the light, not only charity and love, but that he is the Word made flesh, and that he continues to radiate wisdom for our minds. Because a big part of salvation is that our minds are saved as well, right? And our hearts, but it's also our minds, that we be immersed in the truth. We eat the truth when we receive Jesus in the Eucharist. And that's the whole bread of life discourse in many ways, right? You know, and that's what the manna was for the Old Testament. Deuteronomy said that the manna was to be that they would learn to live by every word from the mouth of God. Mm-hmm. So the manna was to do with the wisdom of God. And if the Old Testament manna was that, you know, the New Testament manna is going to be even more the fulfillment of that. I mean, I think that's my response is also very practical. That's how I respond to often people throwing those objections. You know, I'm saying, well, why don't you go and see why the lived experience of the church in that sense, of the centuries and of the saints. Mm-hmm. And that's one of the powerful witnesses, the saints. And that's why we have 11 days in the book with the saints.
1: I think about 30 years ago, I was at a parish giving some talks in Miami, Florida.
2: Yeah.
1: I think it might have been Holy Trinity Parish. And Eucharistic adoration was resisted by the pastor. Mm-hmm. And I've met other pastors.
2: Me too.
1: Who resisted letting the people have Eucharistic adoration. But sometimes the laity, in particular some of the ladies in the parish, can be more insistent than the pastor is stubborn. Or resistant.
2: And then he gives in.
1: Yeah, and he said he was shocked because he was afraid of what you're saying, that this will lead to this interior kind of passive experience. And he said, since we started this, I can't possibly keep track of all the ministry this parish is doing. They even started their own little radio station.
2: Absolutely.
1: And it's way beyond anything he could imagine. And that has also been the experience of other pastors. When they had put that in, the people became electric. Jesus doesn't let you just sit there. Mm. Sit there, and then he pushes you out.
2: A quote comes to mind, if I could just say, right? And the thing with this is that sometimes I think there's an ideological concept in some people's mind that block them from actually realizing this is Jesus. Mm. It's very simple. Mm. Bring the little children to me. Don't stop them. Mm-hmm. And the reality is Eucharistic adoration increases so much mission. There's a quote by Saint Teresa Benedict of the Cross or Saint Edith Stein that Pope Benedict quoted in a homily or a sermon at Vespers in Altötting, Germany. And I think this just touches it. And she says, Jesus Christ is in the tabernacle, body, blood, soul, and divinity, not for himself, but for us. Anybody who believes this and has normal thoughts and feelings will want to come to be with him as much as possible and whenever possible.
1: Yes.
2: It's as simple as that. If you really believe this is Jesus Christ, you wouldn't block people from coming to just be with the Lord.
1: Yeah. Yeah. No, I think that's a very important part. And that was Archbishop Sheen's point in encouraging priests to make the Holy Hour. He said it'll transform your ministry to spend that time with Jesus. You won't become a navel gazer. He'll get you out doing even more.
3: And I think in this regard of the Missionaries of Charity and Mother Teresa's example, and, you know, she kind of had three ideals for her sisters in which we can make for our own as well, to live a life that's intensely Eucharistic,

0: the people she serves. She would bring faces before the Lord Jesus, and that those interactions would enliven her love for the Lord Jesus. And so the Eucharist is also the summit to waste time with the Lord, so to speak, make time for him. He's worthy of that time, of that praise, that adoration, that love. And those are eternal activities. We'll be doing that through all of heaven. So let's get used to, let's tune our harps and get ready for that even now in the Adoration Chapel.
1: One example comes to my mind too, just building on this, is that, you know, Fulton Sheen, the priesthood. So I have a priest friend here in the U.S., I won't say where, and, you know, he fell away from his holy hour every day in that time of prayer. His spiritual director challenged him for Lent last year to make 2 holy hours a day. And he started to do that, right, as a challenge for Lent, an extra sacrifice for the times he missed. And he said his life changed. And people would come up to him and say, "Father, your word touched my heart." And he said, they never used to say that before. You know, he said the providence started to increase in his life. There's so many blessed appointments. You know, so he saw the moment that he gave more to Christ. He saw how that was a source of grace. So my big thing is, this is not airy-fairy. This is as practical as you can get. You know, this is life and death in our spiritual life, to be with Christ. And so, just like these MC contemplatives know, like Mother Teresa knew that.
2: And the connection that Archbishop Sheen used to make was the Last Supper was both the ordination of the 12 apostles into the first 12 bishops, their time of receiving their first Holy Communion. And after celebrating that Eucharist, they then are asked by Jesus to spend an hour with him in the Garden of Gethsemane. And that's right after the Eucharist. And they had trouble, and it showed in their ability to stay awake with Jesus, not only stay awake, but even to stay with him when he's arrested. You know, they weren't able to do that. It's not as if St. Peter had such a good time expressing his faith in Jesus when he was asked if he even knew him. So, you know, that lack of attentiveness at the holy hour. When somebody makes a holy hour, a lot of times they don't know what to do. I'll never forget this description of the evil one's temptations. His one temptation from the evil one is, no, you don't want to waste all your time, you know, going there to pray. And, you know, he'll try to dissuade us. But then once you get there, he said, okay, now that you're here, ride that horse. They want to ride it to death. And what they'll do is say, well, I heard that this saint said you got to do all these. And so they start going through all these prayers, and they say all these devotions and go through them and get a little, you know, panicky, and they never listen. So what does one do in the holy hour?
0: You know, I like to say that you can't love what you don't know. And with the things of the Catholic faith and the things with the Lord Jesus and God, to know him is to love him. And so to fill your mind with the Word of God, to fill your mind with good spiritual reading, to fill your mind with how to be his 33-day dedication to Christ Jesus. And that's probably why we wrote the book, to bring out the deep theology and spirituality, the deep riches of the Eucharist, because once your mind is fed with that, your heart becomes alive, your love becomes stronger. Catherine of Siena has a nice kind of three-step program that I think, you know, can guide us in Eucharistic adoration. Knowing leads to loving, leads to tasting or savoring. And so as you read something in the Word of God or in a spiritual reading book, and it strikes your heart and your love is stirred up, and you kind of find a place to rest in, to savor the Lord, to taste the Lord, to enjoy his presence, to just simply be with him, then your mind wanders. And then go back to the spiritual reading book or to the psalm that you're meditating on. Knowing leads to loving, leads to savoring or tasting or enjoying.
2: Yeah, I think there are a number of things that people can do with Scripture. For instance, if they're going to pray the rosary during a holy hour, maybe to just do the scriptural rosary, there's that little booklet, or just bring your Bible and go to the passages of each mystery and contemplate that. There are a variety of things you can

0: do to contemplate our Lord, and then just take time to listen. What is he saying to you?
1: Even
2: and
1: just to like
2: just
1: take
2: to
1: a
2: rest.
1: Just a, you know, a moment or two after each decade.
2: Yeah.
1: I think would, you know, bring a much a contemplative, it could, rather than I'm going to crank out however many rosaries I can, to pray a decade of the rosary, take a few moments, as long as the savor is still there and your mind is still attentive and focused, and then move on to the next decade.
2: Yeah, when don't have to just rush through all these things. And, you know, like the classic advice of St. John of the Cross, you know, we could bring, like you're saying, you could have all these things that you bring to the Adoration Chapel, but you might actually, some people might actually have a longing just to be quiet and restful, but they feel an obligation to continue with their list of prayers. And I would say in that moment that it's okay to rest. At that point, what you're reading, has, as Father Ignatius is saying, is achieving its purpose. It's stoking the fire in your heart. Mm-hmm. And then at that point, you can maybe put that book down and rest with the Lord. Mm-hmm. Because that's a big part of Eucharistic adoration, is a healing moment to just like be with the one you love. You don't have to say much. Also, can just be this deep knowing, as Father is saying, this deep knowing, loving, which then leads to this tasting, just to be with him. And the analogy I use for people, I think it's helpful, is say, you know, like someone you love in a mature relationship. You could be in a setting, the words could fail and that's okay. You could be on a bench looking at the sunset and just enjoying each other's company and presence. Mm-hmm. And that's a good analogy for adoration. Once you come in, you make the act of faith, Lord, you are here. You do that again and again, really to quiet the mind and heart. And then, you know, you just kind of go, wow, Lord, you are here. And have a bit of awe and wonder. And then just be and try and soak in the fact that Jesus is present. You know, St. Manuel says it's like a mother. A mother has just had a newborn baby. What does she do? She studies the face of that baby. She can't say anything. She just studies and soaks it. And I feel it's the same thing that we have to try and cultivate. But just studying, even with our eyes closed, Lord, you're here. And just to study that truth, to know that truth and let it sink in. And that is so powerful.
0: Yep.
2: So powerful.
0: Yep. No, I think that's right. And something that I have often suggested is that if you are, say, meditating on a passage of Scripture, the idea is not just to read huge chunks of the Bible. You know, I oftentimes compare meditating on Scripture to eating Belgian chocolates. The idea is that you don't chunk these things down like you might a Hershey bar. You get these fine chocolates and you savor them.
2: Mm-hmm.
0: You know, you let them melt in your mouth, not just chew one after another. And with Scripture, there might be small passages, and if something comes out to you, think of that as the Holy Spirit's yellow highlighter. That if you're going through and said, like, wait a second, what does that mean? And you just feel drawn to a certain phrase or sentence. Holy Spirit is highlighting that in yellow for you to meditate on. He may want you to look at another set of words another day, but today, this is what he's saying to you. You don't need to expect visions and things.
2: Yeah.
0: The Lord speaks to us in his sacred word of Scripture.
1: And precisely this is brought out in the last discourse of John when it speaks about the Holy Spirit, the Paraclete, who will bring to your remembrance all that Jesus has said. You know, that's that sacred remembrance, amnesis. The Holy Spirit is going to bring that sacred remembrance that makes the saving mystery present. Or when Jesus says the Holy Spirit will guide us into all truth. You know, so he's highlighting this passage and he's drawing you deeper into the mystery. And so what you just described, all that is laid out by Jesus in the last discourse. And this is how our relationship's going to continue with him after he ascends to the Father and sends the Holy Spirit.
0: I like to give him credit myself.
1: That's humble of you.
0: Yeah, I didn't make it up. It's his idea. I was following instructions.
2: My good brother has a charism for God's word. I mean, we all, you know, it's in the sense that you always say that when we read the Scriptures, we're reading his heart. He's communicating his heart, right? And so big in the book, How to Be As, is also this sense that we go to adoration, we are here before the rabbi, the master. He's still the teacher. We have his word in our hand, you know, and he teaches us, as you're saying, through the Holy Spirit. And it's so powerful to have Scripture with him, because the Word made flesh in the Eucharist is before us, and that same Word has spoken through this Scriptures. And so it's, that combination is so powerful. And you, I mean, that's at the heart of our own spirituality with an initiative that we started called the Dominican House of Prayer, which we have a website and the YouTube channel, Dominican House of Prayer. And that comes across very much from our own very intentional spirituality, with Eucharistic and with Scripture.
1: Catechism around 112, it's a quote from St. Thomas Aquinas on Psalm 22. And he says the phrase heart of Christ, what that can mean, is the Scriptures. And he says, just like Jesus's God's heart was opened up on the cross, so when you open up the Scriptures, you're opening up God's heart. What's in God's heart, he communicates to us through his Word. You know, we can know some things about God naturally, his power and from the beauty of creation and such. But to know what's in God's heart, his intentions for us, his purpose, what he thinks about us, he has to tell us. And so he speaks these words of love from his heart. And so to open up the Scripture and read it with the help of the Holy Spirit, you're receiving living words of love from the Father's heart into your heart. Francis de Sales says, it's like you're whispering these words of love. You're sharing the same breath with God the Father as he's speaking this word afresh into your heart. You're sharing that breath and these whispers of words of love back and forth. And that's, you know, that's prayer, that's contemplative prayer, that's what unfolds in Eucharistic adoration. And to really, we'll treasure these words to the extent that we treasure God's heart. And what's in God's heart then gets inside our heart to transform our heart, to make it like unto his.
0: Exactly. Yeah. We have to take a little break. We're going to come back in a couple of minutes. We want to get your questions and questions from our studio audience, so please stay with us.
3: I think we've made prayer very complicated. You know, nobody has to tell you how to talk to a friend or a neighbor or put somebody in the streetcar or you pass somebody in a restaurant. It comes spontaneous. It's natural. Well, that's how prayer is. It's spontaneous. Sometimes you're just going to speak from your heart.
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0: Welcome back. We're discussing a new book, which is entitled How to Be His, a 33-day dedication to our Eucharistic Jesus, written by our guests, Father Jesse Mangold of the Order of Preachers and Father Ignatius John Schweitzer, also the Order of Preachers. They wrote it with Dan Burke. You can get it at EWTNRC.com, and if you go there, it is item number 5861, 5861, and it would help, I'm sure, to be out there to enter into Eucharistic adoration with more preparation and lots of time of prayer. Ready for some questions?
1: Great.
0: Let's do it. Let's start off with a caller. We have Louise in the great state of Michigan. Louise, what can we do for you?
2: Hello. Oh, yes, Father. Our pastor, during his homily, had mentioned that Christ calls us to be his hands and feet, and it tied in so much with what has been discussed already about how going to adoration will fill us and give us the peace and a mission to take to our lives and our world. And being Christ's hands and feet, I can't think of any better mission. It isn't require a college degree or anything special. It means being who I am in my life and trying to be Christ to the others that God brings to me.
0: Thank you. Thank you. Do you have any comments on Louise's?
1: Well, I just want to say, you know, in the Catechism, one of the principal fruits of Holy Communion is the transformation of the life of baptism in us to increase Jesus' life in us. That Christianity is not a mere moral following of Jesus. That's super important. But it's deeper is that Jesus is alive in us, wants to live his life out in us. And so Holy Communion increases that presence of Jesus in us and allows the influence of his life, the Holy Spirit, to govern our life more. And so I would say absolutely that the fruit of Holy Communion, which is extended in adoration, matured, intensifies, is to turn us more into Christ, mm-hmm. and to make us his hands, his feet in the world. And so that's spot on. I mean, that's the fruit of the principal fruit of the Eucharist, transforming union with Jesus.
0: And you mentioned earlier Mother Teresa of Calcutta and the Missionaries of Charity, and how their day begins with Eucharistic adoration, of course, with Holy Mass. And one of the fruits that they found was twofold. They truly saw the face of Jesus in the poorest of the poor. And as Louise said, they truly became the hands and feet of Jesus, coming to those needy people in whom they see Jesus. Yeah. And that is very much part of the fruit of the Eucharistic adoration.
1: And yeah, Father does a lot of work with the Mother Teresa sisters, so if you want to respond to that.
3: Something that I picked up from Father Donald Haggerty is there's sort of like a threefold hidden presence of the Lord in the Eucharist, hidden behind the appearance of simply the host, but he's there, hidden in the depths of our soul, the indwelling Trinity. If you're in the state of grace, God dwells there as in a temple, and then hidden in our neighbor, the distressing disguise of the poorest of the poor. And the more that we grow in recognizing Christ in any of those three presences or modes of presence, the more we're able to recognize him in the others. So coming before the Lord Jesus in the host and learning to recognize him in his mystery, in the depths of his love, to go deeper through faith into the mystery of Jesus in the host opens you then throughout the rest of your day to find him in your neighbor.
1: Yes. It's kind of like cultivating a habit of seeking Jesus under appearances.
0: Yes.
1: You know,
0: yes.
1: It's like a skill that can transfer into all these other areas of life, and even divine providence, how things come to us. You know, I always think of that scene in the scripture where Christ is walking on the water and thought it was a ghost.
0: Yes.
1: They're terrified, but it's really Jesus.
0: Yeah.
1: And you know, sometimes in our life we have to like let Jesus emerge and see, like, this event happening to me is the purifying hand of the Lord, or something like that. You know, it takes a contemplative gaze.
0: Yeah.
1: And I think adoration really does form you to have that contemplative gaze.
0: Yeah.
3: And the host is so humble, and God comes to us in so many very humble situations that we'd be prone to miss him in that. And so just the great humility of God coming to us in the host, and then learning to recognize him when he comes in all these other humble and lowly ways. St. Bernard says he comes to us as a shy lover, stealthily and hiddenness, and to learn to find him there.
0: We have a question from our studio audience. Ma'am, where are you from?
4: I'm from Ohio.
0: Great. And your question?
4: So my question is, coming from a proud graduate of the Franciscan University of Steubenville, something that is very common on campus is called a Festival of Praise, and it is where we have Eucharistic adoration with worship music. And so I was wondering what your opinion is of pairing Eucharistic adoration with worship music.
0: Okay.
3: In my own personal journey, I would say that I began more with like a stoic temperament. Mm-hmm. And there was something about praise and worship that kind of opened up a more affective side of my worship and my relationship with the Lord Jesus. Mm-hmm. You know, a lot of the praise songs, they are scriptural and they're drawing scriptures, and it's sort of a little mini Lectio Divina. So I found in my own prayer life, my life with the Lord Jesus, that the affective side of the heart was released through praise and worship music. And so, you know, so I think in adoration, there is a place for things like the Festival of Praise. But I've also been in situations where it's like, can we just have a little silence? So, you know, I like the mix, and I like, you know, do what you're drawn to. Sometimes it's sacred music that kind of, you know, brings me into a spirit of prayer. Sometimes it's silence. And so to do what helps. And there are times where I just kind of feel dead inside or just a little cold inside. And then praise and worship will kind of warm up my heart as I, you know, go to the Adoration Chapel or something. So there's a place for it, but it's not the only form of worship.
1: And, you know, Ralph Martin in his book Fulfillment of All Desire makes a great, great point about contemplative prayer. He said it's a mistake that sometimes people think contemplative prayer only happens in silence. Mm-hmm. And he talks about the Psalms speak of a range of praise. From, you know, make a joyful noise to the Lord, shout to the Lord, and then there's David says, my silence is praise. Mm-hmm. Right? So it's like cultivating, even coming out of one's comfort zone. I mean, St. Thomas says prayer is an act of the will. You know, it's not your feelings and emotions, you know. So sometimes, you know, you don't feel to praise the Lord, but it, as Father says, Father Ignatius, it gets you kind of moving. And what he says there is that when we're praising the Lord with these songs, and especially if they're ordered and they're well chosen and they're beautiful, it can be a deep contemplative experience as well of Christ, right? And so, because contemplation is essentially this, a deep act of faith, hope and love in the Lord that opens up the mystery, the contact with God, and he's pouring that grace into us, that where we're in touch with him, we're considering him, we're contemplating him, we're chewing him, you know, there's that deep eating, which is why the Lord left us the Eucharist. Mm-hmm. I mean, to really speak to the most deepest desires of our heart with the spiritual life and body, we're souls in a body, you know, so he's speaking deeply to hunger and thirst. Mm-hmm. What could be more, you know, passionate and hunger and thirst always are the order of union, you know, to drink, to eat. And so that's, God wants to consume us too. And your Father has that in the book, that you know, with, is it John Towler, the Dominican, that, you know, the Lord is, it's not only us consuming the Lord, I mean, it's really him consuming us. Mm-hmm. And that's adoration too, it's two ways. Mm-hmm. You know, we're drawn into him, into his heart, he consumes us. Because that's what the lover does. You know, Father Jacques Philippe says, in the Eucharist, the mad dream of the lover is realized. Mm. To be completely one with the beloved.
0: And something that I know in response also to that question, at Steubenville, the Franciscan University in Steubenville, they also have a chapel where there's 24-hour adoration, and there are students quietly praying there, and I think it's you know, goes back and forth. There's lots of that private
1: silence,
0: holy hour in silence, and then there are those celebrations of praise. And you know, these are just different moments in which, again, every life has. You know, sometimes, you know, families are playing games, and other times they're just sitting together, probably trying to quiet the kids and get them to go to sleep.
1: Yeah, and they're different, you know, different kinds of hymns. I just had the greatest privilege of giving a retreat to our Dominican sisters in Ann Arbor, the Dominican Sisters, Mary Mother of the Eucharist, an exceptional group of women, joyful, vibrant. And at the heart of their religious life is adoration, you know, and then obviously flowing that teaching. But when these, my dear sisters, sing, you're like transported to heaven, you know, and it's the sacredness. And I want to highlight that because they're such a fantastic community, you know. And I was so nourished that whole week, adoring the Lord, you know, and so impressed that their retreat was grounded on all day adoration. You know, and I have no doubt from the Lord being exposed all day, so many graces were flowing from His Eucharistic heart to His brides. We actually had a healing moment together, prayer with our Lord. So powerful. Mm-hmm. And as they were singing, you just had a sense of the brides of Christ singing. And our Lord, it was palpable that His heart for them, you know. Mm-hmm. But so the sacredness of music is a powerful way to enter into His heart.
0: We have another question from our studio audience. Sir, where are you from?
5: I'm from the Harrisburg, Pennsylvania area.
0: Good to have you. And what's your question?
5: Well, it's similar to the one previous one. And I've experienced some adoration with a mix of contemplative music and silence. And just sort of thought, what do you think of that sort of thing?
0: Okay, Paul?
3: I do think sometimes, you know, I do need the music to get me going. And then that can bring you to a place of engagement with the Lord, where your heart and mind and everything's engaged with Him. And then to enter into silence from that place, rather than if I just try to enter into silence right away, I'm a little dry inside and it doesn't really seem real engagement with the Lord. And I might just be silent with myself. And so I do like the transition from music or reading or spiritual reading and Lectio Divina, and to have that carry you into a silence that's not emptiness, but a silence that's all Word, that's shaped by the mystery of God and what you've taken in your mind and heart.
0: Yeah, I certainly would agree with that, too.
3: Yeah.
0: Frequently when I'm praying the rosary, I'll listen to hymns. There's a wonderful Lebanese singer named Fairuz who did the hymns of Good Friday. And these are just beautiful hymns to listen to while contemplating the sorrowful mysteries. And then there are other ones for the glorious and others from Christmas for the joyful mysteries. We have another question from our studios. Ma'am, where are you from?
6: I'm from Hummelstown, Pennsylvania.
0: Okay. And your question?
6: When I hear you speak, I realize that there's fruits from the Eucharistic adoration. And I'm wondering if, in addition to prayer and fasting, Eucharistic adoration could be a tool in helping bring our children back to the church.
0: Okay. Amen. Good point. Yeah.
1: So I would like to answer that in two ways. First of all, by one, going to adoration, as Father mentioned earlier on, the Lord in the Eucharist is not passive. He's active. And His posture there is as saving intercessor. He's there as He is in heaven, at the right side of His Father, as Hebrews says, interceding for us. And when we go to adoration and we make that act of faith, we touch Him. We're drawn into that intercession. And that's a very powerful place of prayer. And the saints have shown us that. The tradition of the church has affirmed it. And that prayer is so powerful to pray for our loved ones who are far from Him. In my ministry, quite often I would challenge people, if they're a bit open, I'd say, why don't you come and sit with me for a bit in our adoration chapel? In our parish at St. Vimbas in Trinidad, where I live, where the Dominican Priory is, we've had 30 plus years of perpetual adoration. And a lot of our youth now, every Friday night, they begin with a holy hour, and then they meet and they discuss the faith, but it begins with that hour of prayer. And it's been amazing. And I've journeyed with people who have a little opening and say, just go sit. And they experience a peace, and they want more. So it's as simple to us bringing people to Jesus. St. Charles de Foucault had that idea that Jesus in the Eucharist is still the evangelizer. You know, we just have to make Him available. And if we open the door of the church and at least allow the church to be open at times or have a space like an adoration chapel, Jesus still calls people to Himself. He still draws people to Himself. We need to just get out of the way and make Him available. And that's a great grace. But He's still the evangelizer.
0: Yeah.
3: And I think as you bring someone to the Adoration Chapel who might, you know, not know much about the Eucharist, yeah. or rather than saying, okay, here we are, good luck, you know, get them how to be his, or any, you know, no, any book true. About the Eucharist,
1: yeah.
3: Put something in their hand and say, you know, read some of these meditations as you're before a Eucharistic Lord, and let's talk about it afterwards.
1: Open up the mystery.
3: What happened. And so that's important. And I do think, you know, our going to Adoration on behalf of our loved ones who are fallen away is powerful. You know, I think of Our Lady of Fatima mm-hmm. and that call to adore, to love, to hope for those who do not on their behalf.
1: Yeah. Mm-hmm.
3: And I think Revelation 12, 1 through 6 is that space where Mary's in the desert. It's the same message of Our Lady of Fatima and our perseverance in that desert place of prayer mm-hmm. and of offering ourselves in Eucharist adoration. It does mm-hmm. have effects mm-hmm. on other people and their souls.
1: You know, Pope Saint,
0: go ahead.
1: Just to add to that, Pope St. John Paul has this beautiful, I believe it's in a letter to the Bishop of Liège, and he says that when we go before Jesus in the Holy Eucharist in adoration, it leads to the transformation of the world. Mm. And he says we represent the one who's furthest as well from him, and we draw down upon their soul the precious blood of the Lamb. Mm. I love that. You know, that when we go before Jesus, this is a Pope who's a saint, who has insight into the mystery. You know, and that we call down upon the souls the precious blood of the Lamb. That intercession is beautiful.
0: Yeah. And Father, I'd also like to respond to the question we just
1: yes.
0: had from the audience. There was a Catholic movement back in the 90s. I think it was called Youth 2000.
1: Oh, yes. Yeah, absolutely.
0: And the core of it, they went uh-huh. all over the country.
1: Yeah.
0: Having retreats
1: yeah.
0: for young Catholics, high school kids and such,
1: yeah.
0: and they would get
1: powerful.
0: Hundreds and even thousands of kids,
1: yeah.
0: and the high point of it was Eucharistic adoration in well into the night.
1: Yeah.
0: This was very, very important for those young people to find the Lord and come back. This and also to, you know, try, if you want to get young people to do it, you have to have a sort of fun in a way, you know, because the attention span isn't
1: yeah, yeah.
0: what an older person's is.
3: No,
0: but there are different things you can do to encourage them and help them become involved in yeah. that process. We have just a couple minutes left.
3: Yeah, just, you know, growing up, I didn't know about Eucharistic adoration or exposition of Blessed mm-hmm. Sacrament. And it was in college when a friend brought me to the Adoration Chapel.
1: Mm.
3: And I'm thinking about these young people with Youth 2000. And that, you know, that was my experience as well. This was all new to me. And it was through spending time with the Lord Jesus that I discovered my vocation, literally mm. in his presence.
0: Very, very yeah. common.
1: And, you know, as a kid, my own grandparents, Bernard and Marina, they've gone to the Lord. And they were great, you know, fans of yourself.
0: Oh,
1: you watch it up Sienna a lot. But you know, when, and my mom as well, you know, when they would pick us up from school, at times they'd bring us to an Adoration Chapel. And I could still feel that peace mm. as a child, going to visit the
0: yeah.
1: chapel, you know. So when I came back to the faith, it kind of became my natural default position.
0: Mm-hmm.
1: So if as parents we're accustomed to maybe have that habit of bringing children to just a visits to the Lord, That could be something very powerful in the future. In our own Trinidad and Tobago, we have a program that came out of Ireland called Children of the Eucharist that we're running through our archdiocese at the moment. And it's so powerful to see children learning how to pray, learning to pray with Scripture with the Eucharistic Lord. And it's amazing what they say, you know.
0: Well, we're running right out of time. I just want to, again, encourage y'all.
1: Yeah.
0: Take a look at this book, How to Be His, a 33-day dedication to our Eucharistic Jesus by our guests, Fathers Jesse Mangol and Father Ignatius John Schweitzer, both of the Order Preachers, with Dan Burke. It's item 5861 at EWTNRC.com to help you enter into your deepening of Eucharistic adoration. Fathers, thank you for coming all this way. I say we get people from around the world, and y'all came from Trinidad, and I'd like to ask you to join me in blessing our audience. May Almighty God bless you all and keep you and cause his face to shine upon you and lead you in all of your ways by his peace. May Almighty God bless you, the Father, the Son, and the Holy Spirit. Amen. And we can bring you great guests such as these and all the other programs we do only because this network is brought to you by you. We don't sell advertising to anybody. We trust Jesus using you as his hands and feet. So please remember to keep us in between your gas bill, electric bill, and cable bill, and we'll pay our bills too. God bless you all, and thank you.

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9: This is a Did You Know moment with Sandra McDevitt. Did you know the origin of the word blessing? The word blessing appears over 100 times in the Old Testament. The original biblical Hebrew word means cistern, which overflows the aqueduct, the water sustaining life. The first time the word blessing is used in the Old Testament is the fifth day of creation. God blesses the fish and the birds, tells them to be fruitful and multiply. A few verses later, he blesses Adam and Eve with the same words. It's about generating life. God, who is the ultimate source of life, is telling them to also be a source. In the New Testament, John chapter 4, verse 5, Jesus says, "Whoever drinks the water I give will become a well of water springing to eternal life." A very cool connection to the Old Testament. I'm Sandra McDevitt for EWTN Radio.
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12: Have you ever heard someone say, the Catholic Church is just a bunch of rules and regulations and do's and don'ts, and it's against freedom? G.K. Chesterton says, Catholic doctrine and discipline may be walls, but they are the walls of a playground. Freedom exists only within the rules. 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Chesterton says that while the church has established rule and order, the chief aim of that order is to give room for good things to run wild.
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2: I'm Mary Graham with your Catholic Weekend Review on Relevant Radio. In a video message for the 10th Austrian World Summit, which is focusing on the environment this year, Pope Leo XIV said the environmental crisis is not an isolated issue, but rather the ecological aspect of the contemporary socioeconomic crisis. Quoting his encyclical on safeguarding the human person in the time of artificial intelligence, Pope Leo underlined how faith, hope, and love are the three themes that can help guide reflections on how we respond to the environmental crisis. Pope Leo XIV has approved the beatification of 20 priests martyred in hatred of the faith during the Spanish Civil War. The Holy Father also recognized the heroic virtues of five servants of God. Sister Mary Teresa Talon was among the five declared venerable. The decree, signed on Thursday, recognizes the heroic virtue of the foundress of the Parish Visitors of Mary Immaculate in New York. Talon joined the Sisters of the Holy Cross in 1887 and remained a part of the congregation for 33 years, teaching in Catholic schools in Indiana. She died in 1954 and was declared a servant of God in recognition of her holiness in 2013. Pope Leo will visit the headquarters of the UN World Food Program on June 22nd. During the month of May, the Pope's prayer intentions was so that everyone might have food, inviting Catholics globally to pray and work for this intention, as he highlighted how millions of brothers and sisters continue to suffer from hunger while so much food is wasted. During his Wednesday general audience, Pope Leo reflected on his apostolic journey to Spain, which saw him visit Madrid, Barcelona, and the Canary Islands. The Holy Father recalled that after a long journey in four African countries, this time he found himself in a European country with an ancient and very rich Catholic tradition, which, despite significant social and cultural changes, welcomed him with enthusiasm and readiness to listen. I'm Mary Graham for Relevant Radio News.
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6: I was doing a little thought experiment in preparation for the show today. What sin against one of the Ten Commandments do you think is the most commonly committed but least confessed by faithful practicing Catholics? I hope it's not murder, of course, nor adultery, nor idolatry. Stealing? Maybe, but I don't think so. How about coveting? Yeah, I think we're getting warmer. Taking the Lord's name in vain? A definite possibility, especially if there's a habit there. But I think a strong contender for the most commonly committed but least confessed sin is a sin against the third commandment.
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6: Welcome to The Inner Life. Our top-notch spiritual directors are here each day for you and your ongoing journey of faith. I'm your host, Deacon Patrick Conley. Thanks for joining us today. Now, for those of you who might need a refresher, the third commandment is to remember the Sabbath day and to keep it holy. That's how Exodus reads. And how do we do that? Well, by attending Mass, to be sure, but here's more of the Church's teaching on it from the Catechism. This is paragraph 2172, that God's action is the model for human action. If God rested and was refreshed on the seventh day, man too ought to rest and should let others, especially the poor, be refreshed. The Sabbath brings everyday work to a halt and provides a respite. It is a day to protest against the servitude of work and the worship of money. How about that? And then skipping down a bit, here's paragraph 2185 as well. On Sundays and other holy days of obligation, the faithful are to refrain from engaging in work or activities that hinder the worship of God, the worship owed to God, the joy proper to the Lord's day, the performance of the works of mercy, and the appropriate relaxation of mind and body. So, friends, how are your Sundays going? How is your rest going? In a culture that typically lauds productivity and efficiency, are you able to break free from the societal pressures and regularly rest? Today on the program, we're taking up the topic of the importance of rest, and joining us also in studio today is our spiritual director, Father Tom McCarthy. Father Tom is a provincial elect, or is provincial elect, of the Augustinians Midwest Province, where he serves as vocation director and is the director of St. Rita of Cassia Shrine Chapel in Chicago. Father Tom, thanks for taking time to be with us in studio today.
8: Thanks, Deacon Patrick. First of all, God bless you. Congratulations on your ordination.
6: Thank you very much.
8: And God bless your ministry.
6: Thank you. I will take that and take any prayers that people want to offer, to be sure. Well, Father, I mean, rest is a topic that seems to come up regularly on the show, which means that there's no scarcity of the need to talk about it because our society just seems to be getting more and more productive. And in fact, we even see some of the intimations of the importance of rest in our Holy Father's encyclical as well. So maybe just to start us off, why is rest so important when it comes to the spiritual life?
8: It's so important because Jesus is the one who gave us the example. He went off. He went off to the desert to rest. He went off, you know, and where was it? The parable where he was, not the parable, the gospel where he was sleeping in the midst of the storm.
6: Yeah.
8: He was resting when everyone else was frantic. And so I think it's something that we don't take time. We don't take time. You know, even during Mass, you know, do we allow silence to come in? Do we rush into Mass and then rush out? Or do we come in and we take a few moments to just be and rest in God, rest in the Lord Jesus Christ? And so rest is so important because Jesus showed us how to rest.
6: And you can see that pervaded his life, his ministry, that there were precious few times where you saw Jesus kind of, well, fading into or at least incorporating a more frantic mindset. You don't see that with him. He seems to always be at peace, even when he is being confronted, you know, with some pretty horrific things, especially as he nears his passion and death. But it seems to me that the practice of rest is something that undergirds then the way we go about even our workday life as well.
8: You are absolutely correct. When does he get upset?
6: Yeah.
8: There's one time I know.
6: Yeah.
8: In the temple. And why was he upset? Because his father's house was being turned into a den of thieves. That's it. He was correct to be upset. But it didn't get to him where we're frantic. And I think that's, again, something we can learn from him because we can be frantic about so many things. Traffic. What are you going to do if you're stuck in traffic? There's nothing you can do about it. So to get frantic, to get upset, what good does that do? Absolutely. Is it going to move you faster? Absolutely nothing. And in those moments, find rest. Just say, well, I'm in traffic. Nothing I can do about it.
6: Yeah.
8: Maybe I'll take time with God.
6: I think that's a great attitude to have. That's a great example of something that we can do, practically speaking, when we're faced with these kind of opportunities to rest that are rather forced upon us sometimes, be it traffic or red lights or whatever it may be. So I think you point out something that's kind of a necessity of understanding with rest there as well. I mean, if we're in this place, I mean, it seems like we need to cultivate this attitude, and moving to the whole concept of the Sabbath rest that was, of course, for our Jewish our elder brothers in the Jewish faith, other brothers and sisters. It was Sabbath was a Saturday, and then as we move that, we take some of that understanding of the Sabbath and apply it to the Lord's Day as well. That there is importance about that actually renders to us the understanding that, you know what, we are surrendering. In a sense, rest means a surrender of control of outcome, it seems to me, like in traffic, where we don't have any control over the traffic that's in front of us.
8: Correct. And I bet you people think we're going to talk this whole program on rest. What a waste of time. Mm. I have too much to do.
6: Mm. That's a good point.
8: We have to rest.
6: Yeah.
8: We have to rest.
6: Yeah.
8: And, you know, our bodies need it. You know, God is the one who designed us, mm-hmm. right? And what do we need every single day?
6: Mm-hmm.
8: We need sleep. We need rest. You know, and even there, we can have unrestful, if that's a word, unrestful rest, because we're so worried or anxious about everything else.
6: Mm-hmm.
8: But if mm-hmm. we can truly rest in the love and embrace of God, it can be giving us a fresh and renewed outlook every morning we wake up.
6: Mm-hmm.
8: But God is the one who designed that. We did not make that up. He designed that we needed rest.
6: Yeah. Well, and that's something we need to pay attention to and live in accordance with, of course. Father Tom McCarthy is with us today as our spiritual director. We're talking about the importance of rest. We'd love to know from you, our listeners, as we open up the phone lines. Are you given to rest? Do you take time? Are you intentional with your rest time throughout the week and maybe even throughout the day? Do you take time to step away, to be with God, to get some good rest? If so, give us a call and let us know how you do that and how you came to understand the importance of that. Our toll-free studio line that's sponsored by the Catholic Order of Foresters here at The Inner Life is 888-914-9149. Again, 888-914-9149, or send us an email, innerlife@relevantradio.com. You mentioned being anxious and anxiety, and of course we know that this is a tremendously tragic time for a lot of our young people, especially when it comes to having issues with anxiety. In what ways, Father, would you reflect on there being kind of this absence of the understanding or the taking the advantage of and actually living in accordance with rest, and maybe some of the anxiety that is resultant of that?
8: As a vocation director for the last 17 years, it has been unbelievably obvious that we have a problem with anxiousness.
6: Mm-hmm.
8: We have a problem with young people today having anxiety in a way I didn't have when I started 17 years ago. To listen to young people today very casually say, oh, well, I'm on this medicine. I'm on this. I'm anxious. Because it's almost a part of their life. I'm not saying everyone is on it, but there is an increase that I have seen that is truly epidemic.
6: Hmm.
8: And a question I would then have is, how did we get there? How did we get to that point where people are anxious? Which means if you're anxious, you're not at peace. And if we're not at peace, is God there?
6: Hmm.
8: Because who's the author of peace?
6: Right.
8: God. And so when we're anxious, we can fall into the trap of trying to figure it out ourselves, going in a circle, doing the same thing over and over, expecting something different. And how are we letting Jesus teach us to be restful? I am not putting medicine down. I'm not. But all I'm saying is that there is a certain increase, and how did we get there?
6: Mm-hmm.
8: How did we get there to where we are all so anxious?
6: Mm.
8: And anxiousness means the lack of rest.
6: Yeah. Yeah. It's something very worthy of contemplation and a little bit of introspection and thought about how we got there. In terms of remedy, though, I think a lot of times, and again, and this is not just meant to be disparaging towards our young people, but I think it's let's say, truer now than ever, or more true now than ever, but specifically with the propensity to, when we find ourselves, perhaps our body is sending us signals, maybe our mind is sending us signals that you need to rest, that we turn, rather than what would be quality rest, some activities that would really seek and serve to provide that rest for us, we turn to maybe something that's more escapism, entertainment-based, something that doesn't necessarily provide rest. Can you speak a bit on the differences between the two and how to recognize that, you know, this is good rest, this is just something that's taking me out of my current place, but is keeping my mind or my thoughts, my even my body perhaps, busy?
8: I see it. I'm going to use myself as an example.
6: Okay.
8: I'm not going to judge anyone. I'll judge myself.
6: Okay.
8: And sometimes the way I'll relax is before I go into bed, I'll look and I'll scroll through YouTube or whatever. And instead of giving me rest, the studies show that it's actually keeping me awake.
6: Yeah.
8: That
6: right.
8: I have to enter into this and all these images going back and forth. And is that really going to give me rest? And is that the last thing I do before bed?
6: Mm-hmm.
8: Which I try to have the last thing I do before bed be prayer and to go for them. Now, I'm not against scrolling and all that. There's beautiful things that we could use the internet for. But let's not use it as an escape. Let's not use it as something that will take us into a world where we're not dealing with the real world.
6: Mm-hmm.
8: And so, I mean, we all need that. Why do you go to the movie theater? You go to be entertained, right, for 2 hours. But if we're doing that constantly, we're not going to have that rest. And it's going to be almost a false rest. And then we're going to be more tired because our minds are just constantly moving. Because when you scroll, what are you looking for? You're looking for the next thing. Oh, the next thing might be better. The next thing might be more interesting. The next thing might, you know, grab my attention more. And before we know it, we're doing that for a half an hour.
6: Mm-hmm. Right.
8: And then we're saying,
6: or an hour.
8: Why is it why is it so late all of a sudden? And I'm going to bed too late.
6: Right. Yeah.
8: And so I think we have to incur, if we're going to do that, we have to give it a certain amount of time.
6: Yep.
8: And we have to say, no, this is what I'm going to do, and this is how I'm going to do it, and why I'm going to do it, and for how long I'm going to do it.
6: So I'm hearing intentionality there.
8: Yes,
6: it's
8: yes.
6: Very important. Yeah.
8: Yeah.
6: That we set aside those times. And again, this seems to be part of the thought. I mean, I'm not meaning to read the thoughts of God here, but part of the wisdom behind the institution of the Sabbath is, no, these people need to be intentionality. Because I think he even foresaw at that point, right, that human beings have this, whether it's, you know, a byproduct of original sin, whatever it is, that we have this propensity towards avoiding rest in order to be more productive. And I think there's something that perhaps really speaks to identity as well. The Holy Father definitely got on this one in his encyclical, but specifically, where do we draw our identity from? And it seems like in an age that seems to worship productivity and efficiency, as I said, that may, and at least in our consumeristic part of the world, that may be forwarded and furthered only by understanding of profit and what we're able to gain versus what we're able to give, that there seems to be that there's a way in which we, left to our own devices, are going to perhaps, at least with some people, work ourselves to death.
8: Mm-hmm.
6: What do you think about the relationship there?
8: What just came to my mind was a dinner I had with my classmate, another priest, and a former student of ours in New York City about 15 years ago. We went for dinner on a Sunday night.
6: Okay.
8: This young man working in the banking financial world had been to Mass, came out with us, had dinner, and we were all in the cab. We're all going back to where we're staying. He's going. He says, well, I'm going back to the office.
6: Mm.
8: I said, to the office? I said, it's 8:30 on a Sunday night. He said, oh, yeah, well, there's work I have to do. I said, okay. I said, now, I hope that means you go in late tomorrow.
6: Yeah.
8: He said, oh, no. No, I'll be in the office at 7.
6: Mm.
8: I said, what time will you be there till tonight? He said, well, 9:30 or 10, maybe 11. And I was like, oh, my goodness.
6: Mm-hmm.
8: So he did go to Mass. He did have his rest. We had a beautiful dinner, visiting, catching up. But I felt for him. And I said, this is so much of what's happening with some of our people.
6: Yeah.
8: They're climbing a ladder, and he said, this is what you have to do to get ahead.
6: Yeah.
8: That's what he told me.
6: Yeah.
8: And I was sad for him that he couldn't even have this time with us where he had to think, I have to get to the office. I have to do this. And you know what else would hit me? Mm. How many people are going to be in the office with him? Probably a lot.
6: That's a good point.
8: At 9 o'clock on a Sunday night in the middle of summer. And then they go home for a couple hours sleep and they're back at 7 a.m. again.
6: This is what you have to do if you want to get ahead.
8: Yeah.
6: That's what he said. Wow. Well, and I think that mentality is so pervasive. I've got so many questions I'd like to follow up with, but let's get our listeners involved in some of the conversations here, Father, too. Let's take a couple phone calls. 888-914-9149 is our toll-free studio line. Again, and the number is 888-914-9149. Let's take a phone call from Stephen calling in from Vancouver, Washington. Stephen, welcome to The Inner Life.
9: Hey, how are you doing today?
6: Doing well. Thank you. Welcome.
9: Good. you sound like you're rested.
6: Thank you. As do you.
9: Yeah, I'm a truck driver, and I have some, you know, I have 52 years, and so I have some good advice for people that are on the road who are

0: you know, and you got to, you just put a little thing on your dashboard that says it's his road too. It can be, you can say, if you say his, you can say it's Jesus' road too, but you know, he's for all of us, you know, we're all together. So, you know, you can just slow it down, stop taking the videos saying how bad people are, because I see a lot of drivers take videos saying, oh, this guy did this and that. No, oh, look, he crashed into my bumper. No, it's just because he didn't let him in, you know. Yeah, so we're not sharing. You know, we should be sharing it's co-equal. You know, we all have an interest in these roads that were given up to us, you know, from people that, you know, that they have this property. Maybe they shouldn't have, I don't know, but I mean, we all gave up something so that we could have roads to share.
1: I think that makes a good point, Stephen, and I appreciate that. And I'm grateful for just the whole idea that, I mean, once again, we're onto the traffic analogy here too, but to keep in mind that the road, as to just steal your analogy of it, Stephen, that the roads of life, the pathways that we walk in life, whether we're stuck in traffic or wherever we are, that these are the moments that God has given us, that that he is present to us in the present moments. So, Father, any reflections on that?
2: And that we're together, Stephen.
1: Yeah.
2: That's what you're saying.
1: Yeah.
2: We're not driving alone.
1: Right.
2: There's a community. That road got there in a way by community. We are in community. When I have to drive, that's why we have the rules,
1: mm-hmm.
2: the laws, because if we all follow them, then that'll be the safest way we travel.
1: That's a great point. Yep. Yep. Very good. Stephen, appreciate the phone call. Thank you for that. Let's go down to Mateo, who's calling in from Palatine, Illinois. Hello, Mateo, and welcome to The Inner Life.
3: Hello, Deacon Patrick. Thank you for sharing my call.
1: Sure.
3: My call was, I wanted to know if I'm staying in a state of grace when sometimes, you know, I don't rest enough on Sundays. My work, I work a night shift, and it's a, you know, 24-hour company that runs 24 hours. And we work 12-hour shifts, and we work every other Sunday. So there are Sundays when I'll go to Mass on Sundays, and I will come home, and I will sleep for a few hours, and then I will have to go to work, you know, at night on that Sunday. So it's basically just that. Sometimes if we've got to work on Sundays, well, that means that we're doing something wrong. We're not keeping the day for the Lord.
1: Mm.
2: Well, I think sometimes out of necessity, if that is your job and that's your livelihood for you and your family, the fact that you're going to Mass, the fact that you're resting, sometimes we have to, you know, life is not perfectly organized. And so there are many people that have to work on Sunday, but when you do have some time off, give it to the Lord. Give it to the Lord and rest with him.
3: Okay. All right.
1: Yeah.
3: Thank you so much for your time.
1: And to be fair, Mateo, too, it's a good and honest question. I know a lot of people see this, and I want to be careful not to give too much slack here. But the Catechism does state that if family obligations, like providing for one's family, require one to be employed on a Sunday, doesn't necessarily excuse us from attending Mass, but it does allow for some flexibility there as well. But I think that Jesus himself said that the Sabbath is made for man and not man for the Sabbath, right? So we're meant to be recipients of the great gift that Jesus gives us in the Sabbath rest. Today we're talking about the importance of rest. Father Tom McCarthy is with us, and we are taking your phone calls, comments, your questions about rest and how do you get more rest? Or have you set apart times for rest throughout your day? And we'd love to learn from you as well. 888-914-9149, 888-914-9149, or send us an email, innerlife@relevantradio.com. 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Stay with us.
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1: We are taking it easy today here on The Inner Life. We are talking with Father Tom McCarthy, and we're talking about the importance of rest. It's been great to have to be in studio and to see these guests face to face, and also get the opportunity to meet some new faces around the Relevant Radio headquarters here. I just got a chance to meet Mark Swartzberg of the newly out Mark Swartzberg show that now airs weekdays from 6 to 8 a.m. Central. He's this great and genuine in person as you hear him on the air. So join him and Sarah Tafoya every weekday from 6 to 8 a.m. Central for the Mark Swartzberg show. And also don't forget to tune in to Life is Worth Living with Venerable Archbishop Fulton J. Sheen, which now airs weekdays at 1 p.m. Central. 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We're talking about the importance of rest today, taking your comments and questions at 888-914-9149. If you struggle with finding rest, maybe you need a bit of advice, give us a call, 888-914-9149. Father, I can't help but ask, especially you being an Augustinian as well, about St. Augustine's famous, maybe most famous line. I don't know, probably. Do you want to give it to us, Father? I'll just let you say it.
2: Sure. You have made us for yourself, O Lord, and our hearts are restless until they rest in you.
1: Mm.
2: It probably is his most famous.
1: Yeah.
2: You could Google St. Augustine famous quotes. But the restlessness is, most people, when you first hear that, they think it's negative. It's actually not. Restlessness is what can move us to greatness. And the seal of the order, the seal of, if you see a picture or a statue of St. Augustine, he's going to be holding a heart that's on fire because the flame is never still. And so that's the restlessness, the movement, the moving forward. And so what Augustine was saying that is that we have to rest. We have to be purposeful in our intentions. And that means that we have to be open to what God wants us to do, who called us to rest, who designed us to rest. And the way we will be restful is when we rest in Jesus.
1: Mm.
2: And again, there can be a negative restlessness which keeps us away because we're just constantly being frenetic and moving all over the place.
1: Right, right.
2: But the restlessness that Augustine was saying is our rest will be with God, and we need to rest in God.
1: Mm-hmm.
2: And so it's a beautiful saying, the restlessness, the restless journey, the restless heart, which moves us to greatness.
1: Hmm.
2: He has a sermon 169 where he talks about never being satisfied with where you are, because if you are, you'll never get to where you could be.
1: Hmm.
2: If I think this is the only thing I can do, I will never get to the next step. That's restlessness.
1: Okay.
2: Movement. Moving forward.
1: Okay, right. Now, to rest in Jesus, what does that mean on a practical level? What are there steps that I can take to rest in Jesus? Steps, things that I should avoid in order to rest in Jesus? What does that mean?
2: Well, to rest in Jesus, I think you have to be aware of it.
1: Hmm.
2: And, you know, so instead of scrolling for a half an hour or an hour before bed, how about spending 5 minutes in prayer? How about spending 5 minutes in just a peacefulness?
1: Mm.
2: How about in the bathroom, instead of having the radio on or the tape on with music, maybe take it off for 5 minutes. Put Relevant Radio on. Mm. Put silence into your life, because that is purposefulness. Of being at rest, that you have to just do it. It just doesn't happen. You have to take time to just be. You know, and as a religious, in religious life, in our horarium, that means our schedule of the day, there are times throughout the day that we purposefully slow down,
1: mm-hmm.
2: that we purposefully take a break from work. The Angelus,
1: mm-hmm.
2: wasn't that what it was meant to be for the people in the fields? Those to stop and to know who's the most important, that's God, And that in the midst of our work, we take time to rest. We take time to slow down. We take time to be with God. And so we need to be very purposeful in our taking rest. And each of us can find our own different ways of doing that.
1: Okay. Okay. Fair enough. I must say that even before ordination, even before formation, I was very much a fan of the Liturgy of the Hours. And that just seemed to me to be, well, as it says in the general instruction, that it's a way of sanctifying time, is to make sure that we're pausing throughout our own day. In a sense, it also touches me that when I'm praying the Our Father, which is part of the hours, that we, when we pray, Thy will be done, then we are asking that to occur in and through our action in the world. Not, I mean, well, Saint Cyprian just offered this reflection this morning, as that just said that, well, who is to prevent God's will from being done? It's only that He may it be done within my life. And for my part, it seems that seems to be a great way of inviting God's will again into our hearts, into our lives, that we can do on a regular basis throughout the day by praying the Liturgy of the Hours or any other way. Of course, like you said, people can figure out for themselves how best that's done. But that's been a real gift to me.
2: And you know, with the Liturgy of the Hours, maybe not everyone listening understands that's the prayer of the church.
1: Right.
2: And that means at every moment of every day in the world, someone is praying that Liturgy of the Hours.
1: Beautiful, isn't it? Yeah.
2: To know right at this moment, someone in the world is praying that. At every hour, because as you go around the world, we're all on different time zones. But to stop and think that this just isn't me praying the Liturgy of the Hours. I'm joined with the world and the unity of the church. And it's really beautiful.
1: It is. Yeah.
2: And that can bring comfort if you're having a difficult time. Just saying, no, that someone at this moment is praying. And the Liturgy of the Hours is the Liturgy of the Church, which means we are part of the Church. So if we're having a difficult time, know that someone is praying for us at that moment.
1: Yeah.
2: Pretty unbelievable,
1: really. It is. It is. It very much is. Yeah. It's a gorgeous thought. And again, the wisdom of God showing forth there that has led us into that place. We're talking the importance of rest today with Father Tom McCarthy. Welcoming your calls, your comments, your questions at 888-914-9149, 888-914-9149, or send us an email, innerlife@relevantradio.com. We'll also respond to those on air. Father, you had mentioned, and I think that this is an important and necessary component of rest, which is silence. And we've done whole shows on silence before, but maybe take a moment to connect those dots between silence and rest. How are those two connected?
2: Rest is what we need. Silence is how we can get there.
1: Okay. I like that.
2: When we see people walk downtown Chicago, how many people have earbuds on? How many people cannot even have a quiet walk from your office to your lunch place? I have to have noise. I have to have something with me. And again, I'm not putting it down. I'm not judging anyone. Go to a health club. Most people will have earphones. Now, that also could be a way that that's how you read. You know, maybe they're listening to scripture online. But we do need silence also. And that's why the best, when think of Mass and where we have moments of silence. And then it just is moments. But a way that I really encourage us is to, when we go to Mass, because we're going to Mass, go a little earlier. Don't say Mass starts at 11. Say Mass starts at 10:45. And have that time to just be there, to be there, to sit, to be in the presence of God in silence, to just sit with your eyes closed and let Jesus take your heart to where He wants it to go.
1: I love the idea of, and I love the practice when I'm, well, I'm still figuring out as a deacon how to do that. But, and it is, it's a challenge to me as well to come early enough that, you know, all the things that usually are happening before Mass that need to get figured out between the people, the sacristans, the lectors, et cetera. But to come early enough to spend some time in silence to spiritually prepare myself, I think that's it's a challenge. It's not necessarily easy, but at the same time, it's definitely worth it and given the rest that we need. Speaking of silence, to take that even a bit further is the whole idea of retreat, and perhaps specifically silent retreats, but not necessarily exclusively. Maybe talk to you about the value of taking retreats. I mean, how do retreats lead us into resting in Jesus, resting in God, and how do they set up a pattern then for us that we can continue beyond the retreat?
2: I remember during our college years, we used to go to a Trappist monastery.
1: Mm.
2: And we used to go for a week. Now, this is a bunch of college seminarians, okay? We're not used to quiet. We're not used to getting up at 3:30 in the morning to pray. Do you know what we were told by one of the monks?
1: Mm.
2: Let the first day or two just sleep. Just sleep. We're like, sleep? Aren't we? We're not doing our retreat correctly. He said, you need to slow down.
1: Yeah.
2: You need to quiet down. Now, and this is coming from the monks. This is their life. So, I mean, they're the masters of silence. Because once you get that rest in your own body and once you slow down, then you can enter into the silence.
1: Mm-hmm.
2: Enter into the beauty of that retreat. But a retreat is so important, and that's why we do it every year. You know, one of my ministries is parish missions, and I always call it that. I say to the people, this is a retreat.
1: Mm-hmm.
2: But you don't have to go to the retreat house. The retreat house is coming here to you. That's me.
1: Nice.
2: And to come and just be in the presence of God and to do it with your brothers and sisters. And I think having that those retreat moments are so important.
1: Mm-hmm.
2: Jesus went away to the desert, didn't he?
1: He did.
2: How many different times Jesus went away? Why? Yeah. He went on retreat. He needed to be renewed. Maybe the first couple of days he slept. You know, he was human.
1: Right. Yeah. That's an excellent point. Yeah. Father Tom McCarthy is with us. We're talking the importance of rest today and taking your comments and questions at 888-914-9149, 888-914-9149. On the other side of this break, I think what I'd like to take up with Father is the whole idea of rest and then the epidemic of laziness or sloth as well. I mean, does rest actually lead to that? We're going to talk about that on the other side of the break. Stay with us. We'll be right back.

0: The bottom line, ladies and gentlemen, pro-lifers are a people of persevering faith in God through prayer and fasting. We will bear any burden. We will endure any attack. We know that the cruel injustice of abortion need not be forever. We have hope and we have just begun.
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2: Hello, this is Bishop Joe Hannafelt to the Diocese of Grand Island, Nebraska. Let us pray. Remember, O most gracious Virgin Mary, that never was it known that anyone who fled to thy protection, implored thy help, or sought thy intercession was left unaided. Inspired with this confidence, I fly to thee, O Virgin of Virgins, my Mother. To thee do I come. Before thee I stand, sinful and sorrowful. O Mother of the Word Incarnate, despise not my petitions, but in thy mercy, hear and answer me. Amen.
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1: Salvation. Welcome back to The Inner Life. I'm Deacon Patrick Conley. My thanks to Thomas Engesser, our producer, Tim Hine on the phones for us today, and to our spiritual director, Father Tom McCarthy, provincial elect of the Augustinians in the Midwest Province, and vocations director as well. We are pleased to be talking about rest today. I hope you're finding some good rest in this summer season. Father, we did have a listener question that came in. Mary from Minnesota, going back to our conversation about some of the things that we're trying to figure out before Mass, it seems like there's always these things that need to get done, need to get addressed for the Mass, just before Mass. But she was asking, well, could people actually resolve to give priests, deacons, some quiet time to prepare spiritually for Mass? What do you think about that idea?
2: I don't know if I've ever encountered it, though. You know, because I'm not saying Mass is a production. It's not.
1: Yeah.
2: But there are production-like elements. If we're short of extraordinary ministers by two, that's going to not have the flow of the Mass go well.
1: Right.
2: If the second reader doesn't show up, mm-hmm. the first reader needs to be ready to do that. And if the servers can't put their cassock on or their alb on the right way, we have to help them. So there's all these things that can take us away. But if we doing those things that we need to do, if we know why we're doing them, and if we do them in a spirit of, in the midst of this maybe little bit of craziness, yeah. I am actually preparing. And if we can have that quiet time, because in many parishes, the ministers of that liturgy will take moment to pray beforehand.
1: Mm-hmm.
2: And I always say, Lord, help us do the ministries that you are calling us to do and to do it for the people of God
1: mm-hmm.
2: and to do it with an open heart and mind.
1: I like that prayer. Yeah.
2: So I would love that, but I also understand, you know, yeah. the quiet, but I also understand the reality.
1: Yeah, I'm not disagreeing with you. Two things that pop into my mind, though, might be, you mentioned earlier, coming early to Mass and getting ready, but maybe all the more so if you have a specific role to play at Mass, yeah, proclaiming the word or serving at the altar or being an extraordinary minister, come a bit earlier as well so you can make sure that you're squared away, and if there's any extra added duties that you need to do, that's all ready and set to go, just to give... just as a courtesy to the ministers. And then just also to mention, I think people largely know this, but it's always a good reminder that there are vesting prayers that any of the clergy are meant to say in preparation for Holy Mass as well. That's an opportunity for us as clergy to enter in, to prepare ourselves spiritually for Mass. But just to recognize that if you walk into the sacristy and Father's putting his chasuble on, that he may be in the midst of prayer.
2: Correct. Yeah. Correct.
1: Yeah. Okay. Very good.
2: I think so much of it is about being aware.
1: Yeah. Yeah.
2: Being aware.
1: Awareness.
2: Of
1: yep.
2: what we're doing and why we're doing it.
1: Mm-hmm. I think it's a very good point. Yeah. Awareness and intentionality, which might fly in the face of this next question, which that's the thing that I wanted to specifically get to, that I teased before the break there as well. You know, I've heard it said more than once. I've heard people say it in my hearing, you know, you can sleep when you're dead, which seems to fly in the face of what we're talking about today here, the importance of rest. But it nonetheless may be a pervasive mindset that people have that, you know, taking time for rest, that sounds to me like it's being lazy. Or it's being, as maybe the seven deadly sins would put it, it's being slothful, right? And so what would you say to that challenge that there's, you know, that rest, true rest, actually leads to laziness? What would you say, Father?
2: If it's done purposefully, I don't think it will. If our rest and our consciously choosing rest and to be restful in the Lord, that will not lead to laziness or sloth. If I'm going to bed and I'm scrolling for an hour, that will lead to laziness because yeah. I'm not doing what I wanted to do, and that's spend some time in prayer, because I'm going to be at that moment more interested in what the next reel says.
1: Yeah.
2: or the next song that comes up, because I'm no techie, but I understand, like, if you choose a certain song, then they bring up other songs that you might like.
1: Right.
2: Which, yeah, I end up liking, and then I end up listening to
1: listening
2: it.
1: Longer, yeah, right.
2: And then that can lead to the laziness and say, well, I don't want to do anything more. So I hear what you're saying, and I think purposefulness is what we need to do. Why are we doing it, and how are we doing it?
1: Mm-hmm. Let's also turn to the more communal aspect that we're talking about here, too. It strikes me that, as with all elements of the spiritual life, that we cultivate these things not only for our own spiritual good, but for the building of the church as well. So maybe a bit of reflection from you, Father, on either the destructive elements that avoiding rest can have on the larger community, whether that's the parish community, the diocesan community, the religious community, or the worldwide church community, or the benefits that can come from actually people learning to rest well from a communal standpoint.
2: If we're not grounded, it's going to lead to problems. And you're going to, you know, make me feel anxious. If we take that time to be quiet communally, unbelievable things can happen. Mm. You know, and adoration is one of the most beautiful ways to do that, is to where we're quiet and we're in the presence of God. Sometimes in adoration, I don't know if you've ever felt this, where, you know, people coming and going can be distracting.
1: Yeah.
2: And they can't help it. I mean, you have to move.
1: Right.
2: You know, nobody's doing it purposely. But to know that that's going to happen, and let that be part of the experience, and say, oh, someone's coming new. Oh, someone has been blessed and they're moving on into the rest of their day. Mm-hmm. And so none of this is going to be perfect. Mm-hmm. But as long as we're on the journey, as long as we're on the way, as long as we're very conscious of being with God and being in the presence of God, I think that's what the key is, really. And that's where rest comes in. And in our society, you know, rest is not a virtue. It really isn't. And even if you go on a vacation, you got to be doing something 23 hours a day. Mm-hmm. And if you don't, then you're not getting your money's worth. Mm-hmm. But how about just going and being and being in the presence of God? And that could be through rest. Mm-hmm. Should be through rest.
1: Right. I'm going to out, and my producer Tom has just put on the chat, working on vacation. Imagine that. Yeah, well, that's actually what I'm doing right now. I'm still doing the show, even though my family and I are on vacation here in the Chicago area, which, yeah, okay, true enough. Thank you, Thomas, and thank you, Father. I will repent. Repent. But I'll still stay on the show, on the air, for the remaining 3 or so minutes we've got. I think just to kind of cap this discussion off, Father, which I think it's been really fruitful, really helpful, and a good reminder for me and for a lot of our listeners about the importance of rest. Really want to turn to, again, the intentionality that's involved, and maybe somebody finds themselves in a situation where they just can't see anywhere in their schedule to factor in rest. I mean, their body demands it of them, and so they maybe do sleep for 4 or 5 hours a night or something like that, but they just, either they're caught up with all these familial responsibilities, perhaps they're raising kids at home, maybe it's specifically work responsibilities that they're, like your friend that you were talking about who said this is what you have to do in order to get ahead. Whatever it is, they're just thinking, I want to rest, I don't see how it's going to happen. What would you say?
2: I would say, as you're getting into bed for those 4 or 5 hours, pray the rosary. Have the rosary in your hand, and most likely you will not finish the rosary. But where I was taught that my guardian angel will finish the rosary. But if you pray that way, and you go into the sleep and the rest, you're probably going to get better rest. Because who has put you to sleep? Thinking about Jesus through Mary. And so that's what I would do. I would have or the Jesus prayer, or some type of prayer that is a rote prayer that can lead you into because you might only have that 4 or 5 hours sleep. You might be so anxious you can't even sleep well.
1: Yeah, right.
2: But if you do it with prayer, you will quiet yourself down and you will get good rest, I believe.
1: Okay, so a follow-up to that then, which I that's great advice, but talking about the importance of rest, would you ever say, can you ever imagine a circumstance in which somebody might find themselves in a similar situation to what I was just describing? They can't find a place for rest in their lives, that it would be, there would be such a lack of rest that they are not able to get rest, that they actually, you would advise them, counsel them, that they might want to think about changing their job, doing something different for work?
2: Yes. And the thing is to be reflective and to be honest. You know, it's like in the confessional. Why do we say some of the same sins all the time?
1: Yeah.
2: Then understand why. What leads to that? And if I can't find rest, what is leading to me not being restful?
1: Mm.
2: And knowledge is power. And so if I know why I can't, or if I have to make a change in my life, well, then pray for the grace to do that.
1: I mean, to me, that just underscores the importance of what we're talking about, that it is that important, to carry.
2: And it's not black and white.
1: No, right.
2: We're on the journey.
1: Fair enough.
2: Which means we're all in it and we're all different, but we're all rooted in the same one who gives the rest, and that's Jesus Christ.
1: Amen. I don't think I can wrap it up better than that, Father. Thank you so much for taking the time to be with us here today on The Inner Life. So grateful for being here in studio and making the drive in. Thank you for that.
2: You're welcome.
1: And as always, Father, we ask for your blessing as we close the show, please.
2: Good and gracious God, thank you for this time together. May we truly rest in you. May we never be tired of resting with you. And we ask God's blessing upon all of us, the Father, the Son, and the Holy Spirit. Amen.
1: Amen. Friends, I hope you gained a lot from this discussion. 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And until next time.

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1: Sue and I are overjoyed to be celebrating the fifth anniversary of KMMK 88.7 Radio to the Max with you. And we are grateful to everyone here for being part of this special evening. As we reflect back over the past 5 years since KMMK started broadcasting on Divine Mercy Sunday, April 8, 2018, and it was on the Divine Mercy Hour, 15 minutes before the Divine Mercy Hour, and we could not get that cable laid fast enough through that barn of the next door neighbor to shoot the signal down to us, the internet. We couldn't get it done faster to be on the air 2 minutes earlier. So that's the way God wanted to work that out that way. So it's been 15 years. Before that, when Sue and I felt God calling us to begin a Catholic radio station in the Cedar Rapids area.
2: 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Along with hearing a plea from Mother Angelica on EWTN, where she encouraged listeners to consider starting a Catholic radio station where they lived. These events were the motivation that started our Catholic radio journey. Like Mother Angelica, we stepped out in faith, believing that our Divine Lord and Blessed Mother would be with us in this venture. When you say yes to God, the journey might not be an easy one, but He will provide for every one of your needs.
1: As we look out at all of you, and she made me say this part because she said she's going to be crying on this one, so who have come to celebrate with us tonight, many have supported our yes as prayers and payers and are the reason that KMMK is celebrating the 50-year event of broadcasting. To all of you, we say thank you. God sent us people at just the right time with donations, specialized skills, such as IT work, I'm talking to this table over here, and bookkeeping, looking back at Tony and Lisa over here, and helping with mailings. There's been various people back in the day before mailing services did it for us. Correspondence and prayers to launch KMMK over the airwaves. We have many miracle stories we could share with you. Some of you here tonight have played a role in those stories.
2: 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And this is our additional piece while promoting the magisterial teaching of the Catholic Church. Our yes to this mission is your yes as well. Over the past 5 years of broadcasting, the station continues to grow in listenership and program expansion. We hear positive feedback on our local programs as we continue to broadcast the 8 o'clock Sunday Mass from St. Patrick, the 10:30 Sunday Mass from St. Jude. As Diana mentioned, we are blessed to have Keith Nestor on the station on Sundays with the Rosary Crew and Unpacking the Mass. 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Father's sitting over here, pastor of St. Patrick.
1: Please stand up, Father, so we can...
2: Tony and Father Dennis discuss relevant church topics along with highlighting the writings of St. Maximilian Kolbe on the Immaculata. Each program can also be viewed on Facebook if Tony remembers to turn it on. Doing the broadcast.
1: That brings up the next plea. We really need somebody that's in charge of... Look at this father. He's shaking his head profusely. We need somebody that can be in charge of that production piece at 4 o'clock on Fridays, so just to make things go a little bit smoother. In this sixth year of broadcasting the gospel message on KMNK, we pray our yes will continue to bear great fruit, like Mary and her humble yes to God.
2: St. Maximin and Kolbe, pray for us. Mary the Immaculata,
3: pray for us.
2: Thank you.
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5: So then we continue walking around the ruins, and this lady comes up, you, I see you on EWTN. And she had to have her house fumigated because of hornets or something. So she decided to come to this place, and she sees me. And so she comes over, she says, yeah, I see you on EWTN. I don't really go to Mass. My sister, she's a religious one. She goes to Mass. But I do watch the network sometimes. And I said, well, you got to go to church. Do you want to go to confession? In the name of the Father, and the Son, and the Holy Spirit. She's looking around, and everybody else takes off. Bless me, Father, for I have sinned. So that prayer was immediately answered. And to think about that in your own patron of St. Maximin and Kolbe, he's also important to our community because he wanted to use whatever means he could to reach souls with the gospel. So it's the centenary of her birth. She was born 1923, April 20th. And when you think about what she wanted to accomplish, she said, you know, even before the television network had begun, she did this little series that aired in a local TV station called In His Sandals, and it was turned into a book recently by WTN. And in that she said, I want to live to be 100 years old. And people say, well, why would you want to be 100 years old? She said, because you don't know the value of one more act of love of God, one more act of charity, one more just thought of God and growing in your love. You don't know the value of just one more act of love of God, one more choice for God. So she wanted to live to be 100. She lived to be almost 93. And a lot of that was bedridden. Didn't seem to be there was much fruit going, but you know what? The network was growing through her prayer, suffering, and offering. And there were many conversions that happened just at her bedside. One of them being Paul Darrow, who was a man who saw her on the network with the eye patch and was, hey, look at this nun in a traditional habit with an eye patch. And she says something that touches his heart, and then he starts secretly watching. And a year before she died, he came to her bed and thanked her for saving his soul. As we're traveling here, we're waiting in the Atlanta airport. We have all these divine appointments often. And I want to relate it to why Catholic radio is important. So the first encounter we had, I had made us two sandwiches, and we go to this area where they had tables, and we're eating our lunch. And this lady sitting at the table next to us, she said, could you just watch over our stuff for a bit? Watch over my stuff for a bit. She had to go away for something. And she came back, and she was asking about us. She sees us in the habits. And she said something that I've heard way too many times. Oh, I used to be Catholic. I've heard that more times than I want to hear. But God's at work. And I always take these EWTN program guides. Well, what are you guys? So I hand her the program guide. And Father Patrick says, you know, you can just stream this, you can get the app, and you can watch everything on demand, practically, if you want to. And you know, Mother Angelica said that her job was to get the signal out there that her work was done. That was it. Get it out there. Then it's up to God to touch those hearts at the right time in His way to reach them, that they just accidentally tune in the radio to this particular program and speaking right to their life. And so that was the second encounter we had as we're boarding our airplane, getting ready to, this other lady comes up to us, hey, I want a selfie with the three of you.
4: Next, I'm really excited to introduce Father Patrick Mary Russell. He's originally from Central Florida and is the oldest of eight children. He discerned a call to the priesthood and religious life as a college student and entered the Franciscan Missionaries of the Eternal Word in 2002. After having studied at Mount St. Mary's Seminary in Emmitsburg, Maryland, he was ordained to the priesthood in 2012. He currently serves as a community vicar and vocation director for the Franciscan Missionaries of the Eternal Word in Irondale, Alabama. Please give a warm welcome to Father Patrick Mary Russell.
3: Father Joseph took me to Dyersville, got a nice dust from the Field of Dreams. It'll be very memorable. Father, maybe a beautiful tour of your state. You saw some beautiful churches, too, in the Dyersville area, Petersburg. It's been a blessing to be here. And also, it's a great joy for me to share with you what I've learned from a saint that's greatly inspired me, St. Maximian Kolbe. And I particularly want to talk about his relationship, his insights on the Holy Eucharist, the way he encountered the Holy Sacrifice of the Mass, and then probably what he's most well-known for, his Marian devotion, which is Pope St. Paul VI said, you cannot separate the name of Maximian Kolbe from the Immaculata, because he was completely about her, knowing that she would draw others to her son. So with that, one of the things before, as St. Maximian was a seminary and studying, he was preparing for his diaconate ordination, and we have a couple of deacons that were here, are here. He wrote in his preparation, he wrote some notes saying that the divine office and Holy Mass celebrated properly renew an entire diocese. He knew that, and we know that fervent personal prayer brings about renewal in our lives, but simply praying with devotion, the Church's official prayer, the Liturgy of the Hours, it's the official prayer of the Church, celebrating the Holy Sacrifice of the Mass reverently with great devotion, not only brings about personal renewal, but as he firmly was convinced to, can renew an entire diocese in the Church. There's power in the prayer of the Church, because the Church is a mystical body of Christ. In addition to that, St. Maximian Kolbe also said that one single Holy Communion is enough to make one holy. And the thinking behind this, too, is when we receive Holy Communion, the body, blood, soul, and divinity of Christ, we're coming into contact, physical contact, with the author of holiness. He who is holiness itself, we're having physical contact with the Lord. And so he said it all depends on inner dispositions and on preparation. This is something that I've thought a good amount about over the years, is that you can have two people in a state of grace coming up at Mass to receive Holy Communion, and it has the reception of Holy Communion has a different effect on them interiorly, even though it's the same Lord that they're receiving. As St. Maximian said, it depends on one's inner dispositions. So that's why preparing ourselves for the Holy Mass before maybe getting there a little bit earlier, the interior disposition, this has an effect on how the Holy Eucharist can transform us, the desire within our hearts. So again, St. Maximian was firmly convinced that one single Holy Communion is enough to make one holy. Now, with regard to his zeal, he certainly had a great missionary zeal for souls. Not only did he begin what became the largest friary in the world, via Pokolanov in Poland, but he went on, he wanted to go to China. That didn't really work out. He ended up in Japan, and he didn't even know the language when he went there. And he was willing to do all he could to proclaim Jesus Christ and in devotion to Our Lady as well, again, drawing others to Christ. But one of the things that we see in his zeal is we can look at, because there's a log of it was written down all his Mass intentions. Now, traditionally, you know, of course, every priest brings every Mass a Mass intention. Usually, in, I think most parishes, it's, sometimes it's printed in the bulletin, you know, this Mass, the 10 a.m. Mass is offered for this intention. But each priest has his own intention that he brings to the Mass. Now, so for St. Maximian Kolbe, it's very telling his missionary zeal, because I think I can safely say that I imagine most priests, their very first Mass after their ordination is probably for their family or their loved ones that have died. And so that's pretty common for them to do that, you know, those that have been with them on this journey. St. Maximian Kolbe, his very first Mass after his ordination, was offered for the conversion of Sarah Petkovich, of schismatics, of non-Catholics, and Masons. So, of course, he loved his family. His father had died. His mother was in the best of health. He had a brother as well. But his first Mass intention was for the conversion of those who either had no relationship with the Church or whose relationship with the Church was greatly damaged. Again, he had the zeal for the salvation of souls. So I think that's very significant with his zeal for evangelization and salvation. We look at, I'll just give you one more, his second Mass intention. So the very next time he offered Mass was in St. Peter's Basilica over the tomb of our first Pope, St. Peter. And his Mass intention was for the grace of the apostolate and of martyrdom for me and with the confreres of the collegio or the college. So it was that he might become a martyr for the faith. And we know, of course, that grace was given to him. He was martyred for the faith in Auschwitz. He freely laid down his life. So again, we see where his heart was at, to imitate Christ in drawing as many souls as possible to heaven. Now, through many witnesses, we know, we can almost live, just imagine what it was like to be simply there when he was offering the Holy Mass. So there's many eyewitness testimonies that have been given, and so I just want to share a little bit so you can kind of imagine being there if you're at Mass when St. Maximian was offering the Mass. So a priest friend of Kolbe's from seminary said that when it came to celebrating Mass, Kolbe showed much devotion, but was also quite normal, nothing bizarre. Thanks be to God. He wasn't trying to draw attention to himself. A layman described Father Kolbe's comportment during Mass as natural, either artificial or theatrical. And his preaching was described this way by an observer. He spoke in a low voice, without rhetoric or gesticulation, so not a lot of gestures, or, you know, he wasn't very theatrical, but just simply preached the gospel. He wanted to draw people to Jesus Christ. He wasn't trying to draw attention to himself whatsoever. And we know that the saints as well, they didn't try to point others to themselves. Right? They're always pointing to Christ. They want to live the words of John the Baptist. He must increase and I must decrease. One other thing too, there's a testimony from a religious sister who had testified that on one particular day she went to Mass and she was really distracted. Whatever was going on before the Mass, she just brought it in with her and she was completely distracted at Mass. And she didn't even know who the priest was, but it was Father Maximian offering the Mass. And she had said that she was so impressed by the manner that just seeing him offer the Mass, it impelled her to pray. Just looking at his witness, his devotion, which is super genuine, entering into the Mass, it impelled her to pray. She said she would add that while he said Mass, he was thoroughly immersed in the holiness of the action that he was carrying out. And this had a great influence on me. So again, simply witnessing his devotion. And I know I'm not talking to a room full of priests. There are a couple of priests here. But still, for all of us, it's helpful to see that just his devotion, his union with Christ, drew other people. It was like a magnet, right? They didn't point others to him, but they saw something in him and that were pointing to Christ himself. So I think it's very helpful for us to continue to grow in our devotion, our love for Christ. So one thing I want to mention now, a few points with regard to St. Maximian, Eucharistic adoration. So my thought is, I think when most people, if they have any knowledge of Maximian Kolbe, the first thing they probably think of is his martyrdom, laying down his life in Auschwitz for a stranger. If they know a little bit more about Maximian, they probably think of his Marian devotion, which we'll talk a little bit about. But then I don't think nearly as many people know of his deep, profound love for the Blessed Sacrament, and particularly his great love for Eucharistic adoration, perpetual Eucharistic adoration. He was a big promoter of perpetual Eucharistic adoration. He's particularly convinced of this. One of the friars who had lived with the saint said, often during the course of the day, he visited Jesus. He said that our strength was there in the Holy Eucharist, that there was the source of our sanctification, in the Holy Eucharist. Colby knew that the availability of adoration would not only produce many graces for the friars themselves, but also for the work that they were doing and for the entire world. He was firmly convinced of this. And it's noted that when St. Maximilian would give tours, again, like I said, at the height, this was the largest friary in the world. I think, if I remember correctly, there's somewhere about 800 friars or so that were there at its height near Pamplona. But visitors would come, he would give tours to people at times. And it's said that as he passed the chapel, he would point to the friars who were in adoration. He said, here is the most important work department of the entire friary. It's here where the most work gets done, right? That's where the blessings, the graces come upon all that they were doing. And to the friars who are dwelling outside the friary in 1940, so with the history of all the turmoil that was going on during that time, with the war, with the Nazis coming in, they were actually disbanded at one point, and then all the friars were dispersed, but they were able to come back later on. And so St. Maximilian came back, some of the friars came back, but before all the friars were able to come back, he would write these newsletter updates and send them out to the friars who had not yet come back. And in one of those little updates, he said, the most important activity continues in full force, that's to say prayer, perpetual adoration of the Most Blessed Sacrament. This is how he explained it. So throughout the day, a stream of prayer flows uninterruptedly, the greatest power in the universe, capable of transforming us and changing the face of the world. And he was firmly convinced of the power of prayer before Jesus in the Holy Eucharist. In the midst of a very demanding schedule, again, he poured himself out in building up this friary in Poland, and he went to a foreign country. He wanted to start in China. Things were very difficult. He ended up going to Japan. They got some property from the bishop. In exchange, the bishop

spent long hours in prayer. Our father, Maximilian, unfortunately, did not have time for long prayers. After reciting the prescribed religious prayers, he was immersed in editorial duties. But on any possible occasion, he would visit the chapel for a moment, usually 2 to 3 minutes, to be with Jesus in the Blessed Sacrament. That was his style of life, and hence worthy of being recorded. That's very doable, right? 2 to 3 minutes. Whether you're close to a Eucharistic Adoration Chapel or not, if you're not, again, just taking little moments of prayer to ask the Lord for his blessing, his grace upon what you're doing. In one of his notes from a retreat that he made in 1935, Father Maximilian wrote, "The Eucharist is the strength of the soul." And that's where it is in prayer, especially before the Blessed Sacrament, that he would be strengthened. For perhaps the greatest trial that he endured, which was in Auschwitz. Think of the tremendous suffering that he endured, being tested to the max with regard to the physical punishment, the suffering that he's enduring, and perhaps I certainly, because of all the good that he was doing for the other prisoners there too, all the others that were living there, you can imagine the Satan was extremely upset about that. And so to think of like the temptations, the spiritual battle that he was enduring at that time as well. But an eyewitness who was in the camp with him in Auschwitz later testified that when he was asked, like, where does your strength come from, especially in the midst of that suffering that they were going through in Auschwitz? They said that St. Maximilian said it was the Immaculata and the Sacred Heart of Jesus in the Most Blessed Sacrament. And said that St. Maximilian shared that joy and strength they received with all the other prisoners that were there. The witness said he lived completely in God every day. He drew us all closer to God. He wanted to make our life in the camp easier. He was like a magnet that drew us to God and to the Mother of God. He wanted to convert the whole camp. He prayed unceasingly for sinners, for his enemies. And when he could, he gave his ration of food away to the other men who were hungry and took on the most difficult task in place of others. And so in addition, he would also, throughout his life, even before he was arrested and sent to Auschwitz, he'd always try to encourage his brother friars. Again, because as I mentioned before, you can imagine, not only he, but his friars, they worked intensely and they were exhausted a lot of the time. And so at one point, one of the friars, one of his confreres who was he probably was on the verge of burnout. He was completely exhausted, and he went to Maximilian unhappy about what was going on. And so the way that it's put is to, and he was really upset about he thought that they were offering too many sacrifices, and that God doesn't need, specifically said to St. Maximilian, God doesn't need heroism from us. And St. Maximilian replied, God doesn't need anything from us because he's happy in himself. But the soul that loves him is ready for anything. Right? Whatever. And what Father Joseph is saying too, our part, we just want to be faithful to God and we want to be open to whatever he's going to give us. And sometimes it requires stepping out in faith. And sometimes we're going to be tested to the max and we think we're at the breaking point. But this is what God's asking us to do. He's going to give us the grace to persevere through it. And as Father's mentioning too with our own Founder's Mother Angelica, and this is beautiful, one of the things that really inspires me about her life is she wasn't afraid to fail. You know, if this is not God's will and it fails, it drops, then so be it. We tried. You know, she said her greatest fear was to come before the Lord and for him to say, Angelica, this is what you could have done if you would have trusted more. You know, that God's calling, constantly calling us to trust in him. You see that in St. Maximilian, Brother Angelica, we see that in all the saints. So that's a little bit about his profound conviction of the power of prayer before the Blessed Sacrament. And now I want to talk about his Marian devotion. As I mentioned before, St. Paul VI, Pope St. Paul VI, at the Beatification Mass for St. Maximilian Kolbe, so when he was named the Blessed, Pope Paul VI said, it's impossible to separate the name, the activity, and the mission of the Blessed Kolbe from that of Mary Immaculate. And it was a great source of concern, of even grief for Maximilian Kolbe, that Mary was not

0: known as much as he thought that she should be known throughout the world. And he would even say, he wrote in an article in 1939, he said, even today we can continue to repeat with St. Louis de Montfort that the Blessed Mother is not yet known, and that's one of the reasons why Jesus Christ is not known as he should be. He knew that she never drew people away from focusing on Christ. The more we know her, the more we're going to know him. That's the goal, that we want union with Christ. And St. Maximian was firmly convinced that if one grew in their love for the Blessed Virgin Mary, that they really sought to imitate her, there would correspondingly be a growth in love for Christ. So we'll begin with regard to his Marian devotion, with something that is very providential, but a key aspect of his Marian devotion is his insight on the relationship between the Holy Spirit and the Blessed Virgin Mary, which is very profound. It was on the morning of February 17, 1941, so this is the day of his final arrest. St. Maximian Colli was actually arrested a couple of times. This was his final arrest before going to Auschwitz, where he would lay down his life in martyrdom. So on that same day, and one biography or one writer, actually Father, he's a conventual priest, Father McCurry, I think he had written in one of his articles or studies on Maximian that it was moments before he was arrested. He had this insight, he had this conviction to dictate an insight he had to one to the secretary there at the friary in Neopokolonov. And this new insight only appears one time in all his writings, and this was the moment, right before he was arrested. And that is with regard to this relationship between the Holy Spirit and Our Lady. And that is, specifically, he identified the Holy Spirit as the uncreated Immaculate Conception, uniquely bonded to Mary as the created Immaculate Conception. So first of all, it's important to briefly to uncover or to discover what is meant, what does Maximian Colli mean by conception. So when he was reflecting on the Trinity, he described the Holy Spirit as a conception within God himself. Right? Conception is the fruit of love. It's the fruit of the love between the Father and the Son. And so in that he saw the Holy Spirit as a most holy conception, infinitely holy, immaculate. The Dominican theologian, Father Rento Bonomi, notes the originality of Colli's thought. He said that St. Maximian Colli is perhaps the first to have intuited that the Holy Spirit is the uncreated conception in God. Again, it's seen as that he is the love conceived by the Father's for the Son, and the Son for the Father. So if we keep that in mind, then we can begin to see the close union. This, I remember the first time I read this, it profoundly struck me, is when St. Maximian Colli references Our Lady's appearance to St. Bernadette in Lourdes, because Our Lady revealed herself as the Immaculate Conception. And so St. Maximian Colli said that just as a bride takes on the name of the groom, she changes her name to show, again, this close union between these two that are starting a new life, Our Lady reveals herself by her spouse's name. In this case, of course, she has the uncreated Immaculate Conception, the Holy Spirit, and she is the created Immaculate Conception. So again, there's this deep bond between the two, and they're inseparable. Furthermore, in light of Our Lady being filled with the Holy Spirit from the moment of her conception in the womb of St. Anne, one can see her words again, that I am the Immaculate Conception, is also meaning, and then when I read this, this blew my mind. The other one I thought was fascinating, right? That she's identifying herself with her spouse. I'm the Immaculate Conception. But that we can also see in this that I am the Immaculate Conception is also meaning I am the manifestation or the epiphany of the Holy Spirit. The Holy Spirit is revealing himself through Our Lady. And again, as I mentioned earlier, St. Maximian Colli had a doctorate in philosophy, a doctorate in theology. He could be very precise, and he had to be very precise when he was describing this insight, because you can easily go into error and heresy. But he said it's very similar, Whereas the second person of the Trinity, God the Son, became man, right, in the person of Jesus Christ. The second person of the Trinity is revealed through Jesus Christ. He became Jesus Christ, and he is revealing, God the Son is revealing himself through the person of Jesus Christ. Similarly, but not the same, the third person of the Trinity, the Holy Spirit, is revealing himself as being manifested through the Immaculate Virgin Mary. He does not become the Immaculate Virgin Mary. They're two distinct. One is a divine person, the other is a created person. But he's revealing himself through the Immaculate Heart of Mary. But he chose to do that. Again, that bond between those two, the Holy Spirit and Mary, is so profound we can't even grasp it properly in this life. So that's one thing that St. Maximian Kolbe, it came to him, he had been thinking about it, he had been reflecting on it, and he was inspired to have it dictated right before he was arrested. Again, but it's very important to keep that distinction, that the Holy Spirit never became the Blessed Virgin Mary. They're too distinct, but he reveals himself through her. And perhaps it can be helpful if we think of St. Paul's words too, in his letter to the Galatians, when he says, "It's no longer I who live, it's Christ who lives in me," because of his deep union with Christ. Similarly, we can think of this profound union between Our Lady and the Holy Spirit. She was never separated from him. From the moment of her conception, when she was conceived in the womb of St. Anne, she had never been separated from the Holy Spirit, and she never will be. Unlike us, right? We were all conceived in original sin. It's our baptism that we, the Holy Trinity, came within us. And we can easily lose that, right? If we fall into grave or mortal sin, it can be restored by making a good confession or being reconciled with God when it comes back into our souls. Our Lady was never separated from the Holy Spirit. Another thing that Dominican theologian made a very fascinating connection with regard to describing possessions in the Gospels, right? We often read of people being possessed. And what's fascinating is that the demons would identify themselves because they're taking over, they're possessing a particular individual. And so, and he related this, but in the opposite way, to Our Lady when he said, if we think of the occasion when, with the Gadarene demoniacs, they cry out to the Lord Jesus, "What have you come to do with us, O Son of God? Have you come to torment us?" So this theologian says, Father Mento Bonami, if this is possible with evil spirits, how much more so would the Holy Spirit possess in a holy way to his privileged creature, Mary? And the difference is that the Holy Spirit doesn't deprive one of their freedom. They're more free, the closer we're united with God, with the Holy Spirit. Whereas the evil spirit enslaves the poor creature, and if someone's possessed, they're enslaved. The Holy Spirit stirs up and strengthens freedom. Strengthens liberty in them, the one in whom the Holy Spirit deigns to dwell. So similar to St. Paul declaring to the Galatians that it's Christ who lives in him, again, Our Lady would say to St. Bernadette, "I am the Immaculate Conception," showing that it's the Holy Spirit that lives in her, right, is being made manifest through her. She's a deep union with the Holy Spirit. So now we can look at the fruit of this union. So I think it's clear, again, that Maximian Kolbe said that they're very closely united. So what's the fruit of that? The Holy Spirit, again, this is another insight of St. Maximian Kolbe. He said the Holy Spirit became fruitful through Mary. And this is one of those things that, there's one of the lines that St. Maximian said that when I first read it, it struck me as being odd because we hardly ever hear about this. And almost think, is that right when you hear it? But then when you explain it, it makes sense. And he said, St. Maximian said, that the Holy Spirit, we're talking just God himself, God in himself, Father, Son, and Holy Spirit. He said the Holy Spirit, who is infertile within the Trinity, because no divine person proceeds from him, became fruitful through Mary. Right? Because the Father loves the Son loves the Father, the Holy Spirit is the fruit. Conception of their love for each other. The Holy Spirit proceeds from the Father and the Son. But no person in the Trinity itself, in God Himself, no person proceeds from the Holy Spirit. So in that sense, he's saying the Holy Spirit is infertile within God Himself. It's the Holy Spirit's union with the Blessed Virgin Mary which He becomes fruitful. And that's why St. Maximian says that the incarnation, our God becoming man, is the masterpiece of the Holy Spirit, right, of his work. He becomes fruitful through God becoming man. Again, profound insight that he had. And so it's important that we think about this, that what the Holy Spirit does occupy, does have a profound union with Our Lady. The Blessed Virgin Mary is still in full possession of herself. Again, so she's still completely free. But that union with the Holy Spirit allows her to have a very privileged role. Another thing, again, to show their union, and St. Maximian had, there's this great insight that the Blessed Virgin Mary and the Holy Spirit were parting gifts from the Lord to each of us. To think before the Lord endured his passion, before he died and rose and ascended into heaven, he gave both the Blessed Virgin Mary and the Holy Spirit, promised them to us. Right? And he gave Our Lady to us at the foot of the cross, and it was at the Last Supper on Holy Thursday that he promised to send the Consoler, the Counselor, I will send you the Holy Spirit. It's very fascinating. Again, it shows they're inseparable. Before he died, rose, and ascended to heaven, he promised them both. In a very key moment, we just prayed the glorious mysteries today, the descent of the Holy Spirit at Pentecost, who was there? Mary was there, which is praying when the Holy Spirit came upon her. It's through her powerful intercessory role, too. She had a very important role in that. So one of the last things that I want to mention, this is very important too for St. Maximian Kolbe, and I don't think this is another thing that we don't tend to hear too much about. There's many misunderstandings about this, so it's good to have a clear understanding of what the Church means by this. But it is Mary under the title Mediatrix of All Graces. This is a very important teaching in the Church. And it's due to the privilege of Our Lady being so united to the Holy Spirit. So I want to try to briefly give a brief overview of this and why this is so important for Maximian Kolbe. So we know that all grace, right, has its origin in God the Father. It's merited through Jesus Christ, given to us through Jesus Christ. Now, St. Maximian Kolbe links in his teaching the Holy Spirit's role in the distribution of grace to us. Right, because we know, again, all good things have a source in God, God the Father. And again, it's Jesus Christ, coming man, redeeming us. He won for us the merit. He merited for us grace in our lives. So St. Maximian Kolbe, he links the Holy Spirit to grace by citing St. Paul's letter to the Corinthians. So he says, to one, the Spirit gives wisdom and discourse. To another, the power to express knowledge. By the same Spirit, another is given the gift of healing, and still another, miraculous powers. Prophecy is given to one, but it's one and the same Spirit who produces all these gifts. So it's clear that the Holy Spirit has a very important role in us receiving grace. And this is why I started before we teach our graces with the link, because Mary is inseparable from the Holy Spirit, she's also involved, because all grace comes to us from God the Father, through the Son, and the Holy Spirit. And Mary is united with the Holy Spirit through the gift of God. So St. Maximian Kolbe, in one of his articles, wrote that from the time of the Incarnation, each grace comes to us from the Father, through Jesus, and the Holy Spirit, and is united with and is in the Blessed Virgin Mary. Again, that's so important. Now, St. Maximian Kolbe, very clearly, because there's going to be people that they're going to, like, the warning red flags are going up in the mind, he makes it very clear, pointing to St. Paul, there's one mediator between God and man, and that's Jesus Christ, right? We're very clear on that. St. Paul made that absolutely clear in 1 Timothy 2, verse 5, right, that Christ is our mediator. St. Thomas Aquinas, a great doctor of the Church, clearly acknowledged that. But he didn't hesitate to note that nothing hinders certain others from being called mediators in some respect between God and man, inasmuch as they cooperate in uniting men to God. So we see this example of the saints. So if anyone helps lead another person to Jesus, to heaven, they in a sense are mediators, right? There's one mediator, Christ Jesus, but we can all participate in that mediation by bridging people, leading people to Christ, leading people to heaven. That's really important. That's super important. That's what St. Thomas Aquinas says. And so, again, the saints, by cooperating with God's grace, leading others to heaven, to Christ Jesus, they, in that sense, are mediators. We're each called to be mediators in that sense. St. Paul was himself. And although Christ, again, is our mediator, Mary is our connection to Christ. Right? So above all the creatures, among all creatures, Mary has a very privileged role in this participation in Christ, the mediator, mediating grace to us. And we know that she's not, mediatrix, in some sense that she's independent from God. And perhaps that's why St. Maximian Kolbe would say the Mother of God is a creature. Again, reminding, we're not saying that she's divine. She's united with Christ, but she's God's most perfect creature. And Kolbe made it clear that the closer that one comes to Mary, the more graces they obtain. On the other hand, he would state as well, saying the more one distances oneself from her, the fewer graces they receive. So if one purposefully distances themselves from the Blessed Virgin Mary, because that's how grace comes to us, by God's design. So we know there are consequences in our spiritual life regarding to how we relate with the Immaculata. Father John Harden would put it this way: the more Marian we are, the more assurance we have of obtaining grace from Mary's Son through his mother. He says that deserves to be memorized. In a letter to one of the friars, and we can imagine, remember Pope John Paul II even admitted at one point he struggled with regard to his understanding of Mary's role in all this, and he thought that maybe I can have too much devotion, or it somehow is taking us away from Christ, until he read True Devotion by St. Louis de Montfort. But at one point, one of the friars in St. Maximian Kolbe's community was struggling and having this similar temptation that maybe we're putting too much emphasis on Mary and she's drawing us away from Jesus. So this is how Father Maximian responded. He said, "It's not only hard, but impossible to approach Jesus without Mary. Getting closer to Jesus is no doubt a grace. And all graces come to us passing through her, just as Jesus himself came to us through her." And to alleviate any concerns regarding this particular friar's conscience, St. Maximian wrote rather directly concerning the closeness of Jesus and Mary in the distribution of graces. And he was pretty blunt in this to this particular young friar. But he said, "It's not about you thinking or feeling, but how things are in actual fact, whether you think it or not. If you really love Jesus, then first of all, you want to accomplish his will in all things, and therefore also receive his grace in the manner established by him." Right? So this is by God's design, how we receive grace. Right? It wasn't how Mary somehow merited this. In God's eternal plan of salvation, he designed it this way, that he wants to give us grace through the Blessed Virgin Mary, merited by his Son, Jesus Christ. God the Father gives us grace this way. That's pretty amazing. So it's very, I think, worthwhile to kind of think of that we'll find out in eternity exactly how all these graces, how intricately involved Our Lady was in praying and receiving for us, drawing us closer to her Son. And one thing that needs to be said, especially, is, as Father Joseph alluded to before, many people are kind of shocked that they don't know much about the Catholic faith, that we are very scriptural. And while this particular teaching, you won't find explicitly in Scripture saying Mary is mediatrix of all graces, there are plenty of scriptural references showing Our Lady's role as a mediatrix of grace received in people's lives. So I'll give you a few of them here. This is from the great theologian, Father Gregory Lagrange. And so he gives, I think, this excellent, very concise summary of Mary's role in receiving grace. So he said, "Jesus sanctifies the precursor, John the Baptist, through Mary when she comes to visit Elizabeth. Through her, he confirms the faith of his disciples at Cana, by performing the miracle for which she asked. Through her, he confirms John's faith on Calvary, saying, 'Son, behold thy mother.' Through her, finally, the Holy Ghost gave himself to the apostles, For read in Acts 1, verse 14, she prayed with them in the cenacle while they prepared themselves for the apostolate and for the light and strength and grace of Pentecost. And St. Maximian also, because as Catholics, right, we uphold scriptures with the inspired word of God, but we're also firmly rooted in sacred tradition and the magisterium of the Church. So Maximian Kolbe was very key to bringing in these strong magisterial teachings. And so he referenced Pope Leo XIII, an encyclical that he wrote, saying, "Absolutely nothing from this immense treasury of all the graces brought forth by the Lord is imparted to us by the will of God except through Mary." Very clear, right? And Pope Pius X called Mary the dispensatrix of all the gifts that our Savior purchased for us by his death and by his blood. So it makes it clear that Christ is the source, but it comes to us through Mary. Pope Pius X, and this is an image I think is very helpful for us too. He goes back to two great saints in the tradition of the Church, St. Bernard of Clairvaux and St. Bernardine of Siena, with this image of Mary as aqueduct and Mary as the neck. The aqueduct is the channel, right, through which God's grace comes to us, and Mary is the neck, where Christ is the head of the Church, the mystical body. We are the body, and Mary is the neck, right? So the grace comes from Christ through Mary to us. A great image there. All right. Now, I want to kind of conclude with just some aspects with regard to the spiritual battle, the spiritual warfare that we're all engaged in. St. Maximian Kolbe did not fail to describe some of the tactics of the devil regarding our relationship, our understanding of our relationship with the Blessed Virgin Mary and the grace that we receive from her intercession. So in the letter to clerics in Lviv in 1933, Father Maximian writes about the shortness of life and how the devil will allow devotions and even holiness on one condition. He said, "The devil will allow us all forms of holiness, provided that we move away from the Immaculata, mediatrix of all graces, as long as love towards her fades away." And he says, "When will each heart beating on earth finally belong to her?" That was very fascinating. Because we can, there's a lot of devotions, and we might be drawn to particular ones or particular saints. But what he's saying is sometimes that can be, we can get so caught up in devotions too, that we lose focus of Christ, and we lose focus again of Our Lady's role in drawing us closer to Christ. So that was very fascinating. He said, "The devil allows all forms of holiness, provided, again, that we move away from her, as long as, again, love toward her fades away." Now, 3 years later, in a conference, he further describes the intentions of our spiritual enemy after appealing to a wonderful truth. He said, "Even if we don't think about it, or when we pray to the Lord Jesus or the saints, all the graces we receive come to us through Mary alone. If we are unwilling to receive them from her, we shall get none. And in so acting, we are upsetting the order established by God's will. This is one reason why Satan tries by all means in his power to get us to break away from whatever binds us to the Immaculata." So God willed, again, to use Our Lady, again, by his design in the distribution of the graces that he wants to give us. And we know we need God's grace, right? We're weak. Our Lord said, "Apart from me, you can do nothing." We need the Lord. We need his grace. We need Our Lady's intercession. And this is something that, a question, just very, very briefly, it has been brought up, that it doesn't mean that we have to explicitly think of Our Lady, you know, to receive grace. It's just the fact that the way God designed to give us grace comes through her. So, with regard also to the spiritual battle for our souls, Marian devotion is also a powerful force for the health of our soul. And so another powerful line that St. Maximian said is that even if Satan were to lead a soul to fall into the deepest depths, if he does not succeed in rooting out all devotion to the Immaculata, his prey will be far from certain. Right? We cling onto that devotion to Our Lady, trusting in her prayers to draw us to Jesus, no matter how far or how often we've stumbled or fallen. And on the other hand, Colby would say he was convinced that if one severed his relationship with Our Lady purposely, distanced themselves from Our Lady, who is the mediatrix of all graces, that that soul would inevitably tumble down into the abyss. The devil is very aware of this, and so he'll do whatever he can to separate us from Our Lady. Again, Colby said in a conference that the devil by all means tries to distance us from devotion to Our Lady. Again, he'll suggest other holy devotions as long as not to her, because he knows he'll manage more easily, right, if we don't ask for her prayers and her intercession for us. The final point I want to say is that St. Maximian Kolbe noted how natural it is for us to desire to want a spiritual mother, a mother in the spiritual life. We have a longing for a mother in the spiritual life, and just as a biological mother nourishes and watches over her children, Kolbe notes that how reasonable it is that God would choose to give us supernatural life, that is sanctifying grace, God's own divine life within us, that he would choose to give it to us through a spiritual mother, through Our Lady's intercession. So I'll conclude, this is the final conclusion, with the Collect Prayer, which is the opening prayer to the Mass of Mary, a mediatrix of all graces, which is a Mass that St. Maximian Kolbe would have prayed often, whenever he could, whenever it was available to him. And it still is an option in the extraordinary form of the Mass, the 1962 Missal. It's also an available votive Mass in our current Missal, in Novus Ordo. So it can be offered, and this is the prayer that we'll conclude with from that Mass. O Lord Jesus Christ, our mediator with the Father, who has appointed the Most Blessed Virgin, thy Mother, to be also our Mother, and our mediatrix with thee, grant that whosoever shall approach thee for some favor may rejoice at obtaining all things through her, who livest and reignest with God the Father in the unity of the Holy Spirit, God forever and ever. Amen. Our Lady, mediatrix of all graces, pray for us. St. Maximian Kolbe,
1: pray for us.
0: All right, thank you.

0: Like I said, there's always more to learn. Thank you, Father Patrick. I learned a lot. So we're going to pray St. Maximilian Kolbe's consecration. You have the cards there on your table. So let's look toward the image of Our Lady as we make this prayer of total consecration. In the name of the Father, and of the Son, and of the Holy Spirit, amen. O Immaculata, Queen of heaven and earth, refuge of sinners, and our most loving Mother, God has willed to entrust the entire order of mercy to you. I, Joseph, a repentant sinner, cast myself at your feet, humbly imploring you to take me with all that I am and have, wholly to yourself as your possession and property. Please make of me, of all my powers of soul and body, of my whole life, death, and eternity, whatever most pleases you. If it pleases you, use all that I am and have without reserve, wholly to accomplish what I said of you. She will crush your head, and you alone have destroyed all the heresies in the world. Let me be a fit instrument in your immaculate and merciful hands for introducing and increasing your glory to the maximum in all the many strayed and indifferent souls, and thus help extend as far as possible the blessed kingdom of the Most Sacred Heart of Jesus. For wherever you enter, you obtain the grace of conversion and growth in holiness, since it is through your hands that all graces come to us from the Most Sacred Heart of Jesus. Allow me to praise you, O Sacred Virgin. In the name of the Father, and of the Son, and of the Holy Spirit.
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2: 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This is something Diana said earlier, and I found this same saying that I thought was really appropriate for me to say. Maximum Kolbe once said, "No one in the world can change truth. 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We are the body of Christ. It is our mission. As Mother Angelica would say, this station is brought to you by you. 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
6: I'm Mary Graham with your Catholic Weekend Review on Relevant Radio. In a video message for the 10th Austrian World Summit, which is focusing on the environment this year, Pope Leo XIV said the environmental crisis is not an isolated issue, but rather the ecological aspect of the contemporary socioeconomic crisis. Quoting his encyclical on safeguarding the human person in the time of artificial intelligence, Pope Leo underlined how faith, hope, and love are the three themes that can help guide reflections on how we respond to the environmental crisis. Pope Leo XIV has approved the beatification of 20 priests martyred in hatred of the faith during the Spanish Civil War. The Holy Father also recognized the heroic virtues of five servants of God. Sister Mary Teresa Talon was among the five declared venerable. The decree, signed on Thursday, recognizes the heroic virtue of the foundress of the Parish Visitors of Mary Immaculate in New York. Talon joined the Sisters of the Holy Cross in 1887 and remained a part of the congregation for 33 years, teaching in Catholic schools in Indiana. She died in 1954 and was declared a servant of God in recognition of her holiness in 2013. Pope Leo will visit the headquarters of the UN World Food Program on June 22nd. During the month of May, the Pope's prayer intentions was so that everyone might have food, inviting Catholics globally to pray and work for this intention, as he highlighted how millions of brothers and sisters continue to suffer from hunger while so much food is wasted. During his Wednesday general audience, Pope Leo reflected on his apostolic journey to Spain, which saw him visit Madrid, Barcelona, and the Canary Islands. The Holy Father recalled that after a long journey in four African countries, this time he found himself in a European country with an ancient and very rich Catholic tradition, which, despite significant social and cultural changes, welcomed him with enthusiasm and readiness to listen. I'm Mary Graham for Relevant Radio News.
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0: with me. I know how busy we all are. And to find a few minutes just to stop and to pray, I think that's a sacrifice. I think there's a grace that comes with that as well. So I just want to thank you for going ahead and doing that. If you're trying to get through and the phone lines are filled, Nick is on our social media. We're on Facebook, YouTube, Relevant Radio Plus. But X is a great place to send him your intentions. And, you know, before we begin, there is a site of reported apparitions. It's a place you can go and you can make pilgrimage to. It's a place called Medjugorje. The church hasn't definitively ruled on it one way or the other yet, but it did say you could pilgrimage there. And the visions are reportedly ongoing. And the Mother of God appeared, I think it was last night or the other day. One of my contributors to this program sent me a message. And it was a very strange message for Our Lady for the World. We know a lot of international things are unfolding right now. We've got this conflict in the Middle East, Russia and Israel, or Russia and Ukraine are still engaging in their conflict. There's this, many nations have nuclear weapons. There's a terrorist threats. There's a litany of things. So I don't know whether this pertains to it or not. But she made a request that in all the years that I have ever heard of Medjugorje, and it's been 40 years, I guess, now this vision started in 81. Have I ever heard her just say this? She's asking the world, she's asking her children to pray all day long. And you're probably thinking, how do I pray all day long? Right? It's like, well, you can make your work a prayer. That drive in traffic right now, you can offer it as a sacrifice. As you get ready to send that email off to your colleague or your boss, say a prayer for them. Stop momentarily and say, Jesus, I trust in you. Say an extra rosary. Pray your chaplet. Go today and spend time before the Blessed Sacrament. It's a weird message. I don't know what it means, but throughout the day, I've really been trying to make my day one a great prayer. And we have daily duty we have to fulfill as parents, as you know, people that work. And you know, I know there's certain things we have to do, but try to make that a time of prayer. And if you can today, spend a little extra time. I don't know what's happening in the heavenly dynamic. I don't know how that's rippling out here, but apparently the Virgin prayed over those present for quite a while, then with a flash of light, disappeared back into heaven. And again, you know, that is a site of reported apparitions. Nobody has to believe in it. I've been there multiple times. I've seen the fruit of conversion that has come from it. And, I don't think it can hurt to pray. Period. So I just wanted to put that before you before we begin, because this is a powerful time of prayer when people all over the country and around the world, we gather in one voice and we petition the greatest attribute of God, his mercy. And I'm so honored to be able to pray with you. So thank you for being part of this prayer with me. I'm also very grateful to have Brooke Taylor with me and Nick Sentovich. Both of these people pray with me every day. And Brooke, it's good to pray with you once again. What's going on in your world? What do you want to pray for?
1: Well, thanks, Drew, and that was so beautiful. Amen to everything you said. I want to pray for Martha. She is with us on Facebook, and her intention is that she will lose weight and feel better. She's also asking prayers for Myrtle to eat more so she can get out of her wheelchair. And I noticed for the month of June that Pope Leo's prayer intention is for the value of sports. And so I just want to enfold that in the chaplet for the World Cup, all the sports. Mm. You know, there's that massive parade set to take place in New York on Thursday, that of course we have sport in its proper place and order, but he's spoken to about it can actually be an instrument of peace and solidarity. And so just all of the, and the athletes and the families, everyone traveling as well.
0: Yeah, it's such a beautiful prayer. Thank you, Brooke. Nick, what about you? Anything you want to lift up?
2: Yeah, Drew, I'd like to lift up a friend whose brother is being ordained for the Archdiocese of Chicago this weekend, John Rahimi. Prayers for him on his ordination. Also prayers for those who died in the deadly B-52 bomber crash. Prayers for all those servicemen and women who died and their families, and also just a personal intention I'd like to lift up today as well.
0: All right, well, let's do that, and let's begin. We'll take all of your calls, too, if you're on hold. I'll try maybe to sneak a few extra in if time permits. In the name of the Father, and of the Son, and of the Holy Spirit. Amen. You expired, Jesus, but the source of life gushed forth for souls, and the ocean of mercy opened up for the whole world. O font of life, unfathomable, divine mercy, envelop the whole world and empty yourself out upon us. O blood and water which gushed forth from the heart of Jesus is a fountain of mercy for us.
1: I trust in you.
0: No blood and water which gushed forth from the heart of Jesus is a fountain of mercy for us.
1: I trust in you.
0: No blood and water which gushed forth from the heart of Jesus is a fountain of mercy for us.
1: I trust in you.
0: Our Father who art in heaven, hallowed be thy name. Thy kingdom come, thy will be done on earth as it is in heaven.
1: Give us this day our daily bread, and forgive us our trespasses, as we forgive those who trespass against us. And lead us not into temptation, but deliver us from evil. Amen.
0: Hail Mary, full of grace, the Lord is with thee. Blessed art thou among women, and blessed is the fruit of thy womb, Jesus.
1: Holy Mary, Mother of God, pray for us sinners now and at the hour of our death. Amen.
0: And I believe in God, the Father Almighty, the Creator of heaven and earth, and in Jesus Christ, his only Son, our Lord, who was conceived by the Holy Spirit and was born of the Virgin Mary. He suffered under Pontius Pilate, was crucified, died, and was buried. He descended into hell. On the third day, he rose again from the dead. He ascended into heaven and is seated at the right hand of God, the Father Almighty. From there he shall come to judge the living and the dead.
1: I believe in the Holy Spirit, the Holy Catholic Church, the communion of saints, the forgiveness of sins, the resurrection of the body, and life everlasting. Amen.
0: Amen. All right, we'll go to Alicia. She is calling us from Arleta, California. Hi, Alicia.
3: Hello, Drew. Hello, everybody. I'm calling for prayer for my sister's father-in-law, Ronald. He's 89, and he's in the hospital, and they're taking him off treatments and placing him on hospice.
0: Mm.
3: But my prayers for him and for my brother-in-law. He's an only child, and he's already lost his mother. So for him, my sister, and my nieces, please.
0: Oh, well, thank you very much, Lisa. We will pray for him, and mm-hmm. I'll pray for you, too. I can hear the quiver in your voice. I know you have a very good heart. So let's present this to the Lord right now. And Lord, I just thank you for your mercy, especially for those that are perhaps being called home. If it's your will, we pray for revitalization for many more years to be given to Ronald. But at 89 years, Lord, if it is your will that you bring him to his eternal home, then we just pray that that transition be met by your warm embrace. And I entrust him completely to your mercy, eternal Father. And for all those right now who are dying and who will die by tragedy, accident, war, and for the hour of our own deaths, we pray, eternal Father, we offer you the body, blood, soul, and divinity of your dearly beloved Son, our Lord Jesus Christ.
1: In atonement for our sins and those of the whole world.
0: For the sake of his sorrowful passion.
1: Have mercy on us and on the whole world.
0: For the sake of his sorrowful passion.
1: Have mercy on us and on the whole world.
0: For the sake of his sorrowful passion.
1: Have mercy on us and on the whole world.
0: For the sake of his sorrowful passion.
1: Have mercy on us and on the whole world.
0: For the sake of his sorrowful passion.
1: Have mercy on us and on the whole world.
0: For the sake of his sorrowful passion.
1: Have mercy on us and on the whole world.
0: For the sake of his sorrowful passion.
1: Have mercy on us and on the whole world.
0: For the sake of his sorrowful passion.
1: Have mercy on us and on the whole world.
0: For the sake of his sorrowful passion.
1: Have mercy on us and on the whole world.
0: For the sake of his sorrowful passion.
1: Have mercy on us and on the whole world.
0: All right. Our next call today comes from Christine. She's in the Twin Cities in Minnesota. Hi, Christine. Good afternoon.
4: Oh, thank you for taking my call, Drew. I would like to pray for Sister Suzanne, who just had had heart surgery today. She hasn't woken up yet, so I just hope that the surgery went well. I also want to pray for the soul of Thomas and John Patrick, who are friends, my friend's relatives who just died. And finally, for the souls in purgatory and all sinners who die today, they can go to heaven.
0: Beautiful
4: thank
0: prayer.
4: You.
0: Thank you. All right. Well, let's pray right now. We will lift this up. And Lord, I give to you all those who are having surgery or in post-op, those who are having scheduled procedures coming up. You are the master healer. You know every beat of the human heart. So I entrust these procedures, the surgeons, the recovery fully into your merciful hands. And I pray with confidence, Jesus, I trust in you. I give to you those who, as she said, will die, and in a particular way, those that we love that have gone before us and those that have no one to pray for them in purgatory as we pray. Eternal Father, I offer you the body, blood, soul, and divinity of your dearly beloved Son, our Lord Jesus Christ,
1: in atonement for our sins and those of the whole world.
0: For the sake of his sorrowful passion,
1: have mercy on us and on the whole world.
0: For the sake of his sorrowful passion,
1: have mercy on us and on the whole world.
0: For the sake of his sorrowful passion,
1: have mercy on us and on the whole world.
0: For the sake of his sorrowful passion,
1: have mercy on us and on the whole world.
0: For the sake of his sorrowful passion,
1: have mercy on us and on the whole world.
0: For the sake of his sorrowful passion,
1: have mercy on us and on the whole world.
0: For the sake of his sorrowful passion,
1: have mercy on us and on the whole world.
0: For the sake of his sorrowful passion,
1: have mercy on us and on the whole world.
0: For the sake of his sorrowful passion,
1: have mercy on us and on the whole world.
0: For the sake of his sorrowful passion,
1: have mercy on us and on the whole world.
0: All right, before we go to Joy Marie in Anaheim, let me jump over to Nick right here in studio with us. Nick, what's going on?
2: Thanks, Drew. John is praying for friend Mark, who he wrote about last week. And this friend, Mark, passed away on Monday, so for the repose of his soul. Diane's praying for her husband, Dave, who's been suffering with MS for over 20 years, that his pain, fatigue, and insomnia subside.
0: Wow.
2: Elaine is praying for her husband on home hospice for his health. Carol's praying for continued prayers for herself. She's still having issues breathing from allergies and asthma. Pamela's asking prayers for an upcoming cardiologist appointment. Diane is praying for Greg, who's no longer treatable for bladder and kidney failure, and he's too weak to go home, though in the process of finding a place while he's on hospice. Robin's praying for best friend's mother-in-law, who has stage 4 cancer, is being moved to hospice, for my goddaughter, who will be 1 year old in 2 weeks. Finally, Judy is praying for her granddaughter and her husband, that they can conceive a baby and that God will bless them with a healthy, normal child.
0: Yeah. I lift up all of those intentions, all those emails that come in too. I know we can't read them all on the air, and all of you who can't get through on the phones, we're all praying with one voice. Joy Marie is in Anaheim, California. Hi, Joy Marie.
5: Hi, Drew. Thank you for taking my call. I would like to pray for my mom because she has some pain in her right leg and it's affecting her ability to walk.
0: Yeah, I know the feeling. I will pray for your mom personally, okay? Is this something that she's been dealing with a long time, or did it just come on? Is it serious? What can you share?
5: It just came on, I think, for a few weeks now. I don't know what's going on, though.
0: All right. Well, you don't have to. Let's pray for your mom right now. Joy Marie, I know the Lord hears your prayer in a certain, in a special way. You're a 14-year-old, and I know the love for your mother is deep, and your mother's suffering right now. I think of St. Peregrine, who was supposed to have his leg, you know, amputated and received the divine healing the night before that took place. He was fell asleep beneath a crucifix, and the Lord reached out and healed him. Let's call upon his intercession. Of course, we'll call upon the divine physician who healed the lame, restored strength to the weak. Christ is near your mom right now, so offer the worry you have in your heart and that tender-like prayer that you have. And just say, Jesus, I trust in you. All right, Jesus, I trust in you. I know the Lord's going to hear your prayers. And we'll pray from the moment of these prayers forward that your mother begins to recuperate, where it comes to light, the source of this malady. Eternal Father, we offer you the body, blood, soul, and divinity of your dearly beloved Son, our Lord Jesus Christ,
1: in atonement for our sins and those of the whole world.
0: For the sake of his sorrowful passion,
1: have mercy on us and on the whole world.
0: For the sake of his sorrowful passion,
1: have mercy on us and on the whole world.
0: For the sake of his sorrowful passion,
1: have mercy on us and on the whole world.
0: For the sake of his sorrowful passion,
1: have mercy on us and on the whole world.
0: For the sake of his sorrowful passion,
1: have mercy on us and on the whole world.
0: For the sake of his sorrowful passion,
1: have mercy on us and on the whole world.
0: For the sake of his sorrowful passion,
1: have mercy on us and on the whole world.
0: For the sake of his sorrowful passion,
1: have mercy on us and on the whole world.
0: For the sake of his sorrowful passion,
1: have mercy on us and on the whole world.
0: For the sake of his sorrowful passion,
1: have mercy on us and on the whole world.
0: All right, let's go to Carla. She's in Fairfield, Ohio. Hey, Carla, good afternoon.
6: Good afternoon. Thank you for taking my call. I would like to pray for Cheryl, who's in the ICU, and for her husband, Don, that he may have strength as he cares for her and that he may also recover from cancer, as well as prayers for Heather, whose mom is in hospice, and my brother, John, who struggles with stomach issues. Thank you.
0: All right. You got it, Carla. Thank you. A lot of reoccurring themes today. Hospice coming up over and over again, those near death. a lot of sickness and surgeries, people in the hospital, like her friend in the ICU. So, St. Faustina, we really call upon your intercession in a particular way. And we just ask you, Lord, for your mercy. Enter those rooms, come into the hearts and embrace the bodies of all those who right now are severely ill, who are labored, who are filled with anxiety and pain. And touch them, Lord, in your mercy. Restore them. Eternal Father, we offer you the body, blood, soul, and divinity of your dearly beloved Son, our Lord Jesus Christ.
1: In atonement for our sins and those of the whole world.
0: For the sake of his sorrowful passion.
1: Have mercy on us and on the whole world.
0: For the sake of his sorrowful passion.
1: Have mercy on us and on the whole world.
0: For the sake of his sorrowful passion.
1: Have mercy on us and on the whole world.
0: For the sake of his sorrowful passion.
1: Have mercy on us and on the whole world.
0: For the sake of his sorrowful passion.
1: Have mercy on us and on the whole world.
0: For the sake of his sorrowful passion.
1: Have mercy on us and on the whole world.
0: For the sake of his sorrowful passion.
1: Have mercy on us and on the whole world.
0: For the sake of his sorrowful passion.
1: Have mercy on us and on the whole world.
0: For the sake of his sorrowful passion.
1: Have mercy on us and on the whole world.
0: For the sake of his sorrowful passion.
1: Have mercy on us and on the whole world.
0: All right, we could probably get a few extra calls in here. We'll go to Mary in Bettendorf, Iowa. Hi, Mary.
7: Hi, Drew.
0: Hey.
7: I'm calling my 27-year-old daughter, Suzanne, has not been to church for about 12, 15 years. And when she came to pick me up last weekend, instead of her being in the parking lot, she was actually in the vestibule crying.
0: Wow.
7: She said, Mom, I was in the car and something just told me to come in here and I felt something. And I said, well, Suzanne, that's the Holy Spirit planting a seed. So I'm just praying, you know, that I know how to guide her and what to say without turning her off, and did just all my family and children return back to the faith.
0: Can I ask you about your daughter? And so when she left going to church, and you're not alone, believe me, there's a lot of people right now who've gone through the same thing. Have you spoken to her about it, or just say, hey, you know, you just prayed because you knew where she was? I mean, what was your exchange like?
7: Well, when she, you know, I was just supposed to meet her in the parking lot, and there she is in the church, and
0: over the years, she's been away for 15 years.
7: Oh gosh, they don't even want to hear it from me, yeah, Mom. Yeah. I've made my decision, and you know,
0: let's do this. Let's pray right now because you're not alone. I want to pray for every parent like you who's seeking the wisdom, the discernment, the right approach with their children that might be living disordered lifestyles. Maybe they're cohabitating. Maybe they have abandoned the faith and they are not in church. But that was a God incident. When your daughter's in the doors of that church, she felt something pull her in. God is at work. And I know that you are praying hard for your child. And I've often said it and I'll say it again. I believe the prayers of a mother are particularly powerful. I really do. Your prayers in this moment, that's no coincidence. So let's entrust her right now. We'll bring her to the foot of the cross with the divine mercy. And we'll ask Our Lady, the undoer knots. We'll ask St. Monica, who prayed for years for her wandering son. We'll call upon all those saints to intercede, not just for your daughter, but for our loved ones, our brothers, our sisters, our parents, our children, those that we love, so that their hearts can be softened and they can be drawn closer to the Lord in his perfect timing. And Lord, I pray that you give the right words, you give wisdom, you give just the right approach to those seeking to communicate in a way that will not push anyone away, but rather bring them into your loving embrace. And Mary, we'll pray for this intention. I'm going to sneak Lupe in as well. She's in Azusa, California. Lupe, good afternoon.
8: Good afternoon, Drew. My prayer intention is that for an upcoming opus on my kidneys, that they are fully working 100%, because there's no diagnosis greater than the Lord's mercy.
0: Amen.
8: And by spiritual warfare.
0: All right, you got it, Lupe. I'll pray for those kidneys, okay? I'm going to pray for anyone having renal problems, anybody with tumors, anybody who are having issues in that capacity. Lord, I ask you to go today, reach deep, and to physically heal. Jackie is in Dyer, Indiana. Jackie, good afternoon.
9: Good afternoon. Thank you so much. I love how the Holy Spirit produces your show. Sometimes I'm calling for my brother, who is at a crossroads with his career, but I am with that mom who's like, I'm like, oh my goodness, this crossroads matters because he's worrying about his family and he's so uncertain. But I really believe he he needs a closer relationship with Jesus. And it's not about me, right? It's not about what I want for him. It's what God wants for him. So please, amen,

0: 21-year-old mother who is an absolute gift from God for her back pain. She's a devout mother of eight.
1: Oh, wow.
0: Yes. And for my friend Lou with her Parkinson's and my friend Terry with her losing her eyesight.
1: All right, well, let's lift them all up. Thank you, Chrissy, for waiting. I'm glad I was able to get a few extra calls in. And let's pray right now. I want to lift everyone up. I know not everybody can get through. God knows our hearts. He knows every burden, every illness, every family struggle, every longing that we have. And know that his mercy, it's vast enough to embrace them all. And let's just with trust, great trust right now, and hope. Turn to our Lord, and I'm expecting great things. But thank you for your mercy. I trust all these intentions to you as I pray. Eternal Father, I offer you the body, blood, soul, and divinity of your dearly beloved Son, our Lord Jesus Christ.
2: In atonement for our sins and those of the whole world.
1: For the sake of his sorrowful passion.
2: Have mercy on us and on the whole world.
1: For the sake of his sorrowful passion.
2: Have mercy on us and on the whole world.
1: For the sake of his sorrowful passion.
2: Have mercy on us and on the whole world.
1: For the sake of his sorrowful passion.
2: Have mercy on us and on the whole world.
1: For the sake of his sorrowful passion.
2: Have mercy on us and on the whole world.
1: For the sake of his sorrowful passion.
2: Have mercy on us and on the whole world.
1: For the sake of his sorrowful passion.
2: Have mercy on us and on the whole world.
1: For the sake of his sorrowful passion.
2: Have mercy on us and on the whole world.
1: For the sake of his sorrowful passion.
2: Have mercy on us and on the whole world.
1: For the sake of his sorrowful passion.
2: Have mercy on us and on the whole world.
1: Holy God, holy mighty one, holy immortal one.
2: Have mercy on us and on the whole world.
1: Holy God, holy mighty one, holy immortal one.
2: Have mercy on us and on the whole world.
1: Holy God, holy mighty one, holy immortal one.
2: Have mercy on us and on the whole world.
1: Eternal God, in whom mercy is endless and the treasury of compassion inexhaustible, please look kindly upon us and increase your mercy in us so that in difficult moments we may not despair nor become despondent, but with great confidence submit ourselves to your holy will, which is love and mercy itself. Jesus, I trust in you. Jesus, I trust in you. Jesus, I trust in you. Our Lady of Champion,
2: pray for us.
1: Our Lady, Queen of Peace,
2: pray for us.
1: Our Lady of Sorrows,
2: pray for us.
1: Mother of Mercy,
2: pray for us.
1: Saint Joseph,
2: pray for us.
1: Saint Faustina,
2: pray for us.
1: Saint John Paul II,
2: pray for us.
1: Saint Peregrine,
2: pray for us.
1: Saint Elizabeth, Saint Nicholas, Saint Patrick, Saint Andrew,
2: pray for us.
1: All you angels and saints,
2: pray for us.
1: Pray for us. In the name of the Father and of the Son and of the Holy Spirit. Amen. I kept the litany a little bit shorter today, Brittany, I'm sorry to call you Brittany. Brooke, I call you all sorts of things, don't I?
3: Just like at home. Well, just answered anything.
1: Thanks for praying. What a beautiful chaplet, wasn't it?
3: Yes.
1: I found that to be extraordinarily powerful and very, very beautiful. So,
3: and praying for your foot still, too.
1: Thank you. I think I'm on the mend, so good. Hopefully I'll be better tomorrow. But thank you being here, Brooke. We'll pray again every day. In fact, we'll be back here tomorrow to pray. A couple things I just wanted to make sure I got in before I took a break. If you are sick of taking pharmaceuticals and regular medicine, you're taking those pills, I want to explore something that I think is fascinating. Of course, I want to be very cautious. I'm not against medicine. I think if your doctor prescribes it to you for your heart or whatever your other ailment is, there's a reason for it. Do your due diligence. But what if one of the most powerful tools for improving your health might be some other alternative, maybe something in your pantry or growing in your garden. We're going to talk about herbs. We're going to talk about nutrition. We're going to talk about natural healing practices, stuff that's been used for centuries and that are effective. You're going to love this conversation. Can they complement modern medicine? Absolutely. We're going to talk about why more people are turning holistic coming up. That's at the top of the next hour. When we come back, we'll also take a look at why one out of four men don't want children. And wait to hear how many women don't want to have children anymore. That's straight ahead. And before I go to break, I want to give you one last opportunity to join me if you could. If you want to text my name, Drew, to 914-914, you'll be part of my my text group. And I would love to have you as part of the family. I feel like I know you personally, and you mean a lot to me. It was such a beautiful prayer And this is always a very personal exchange.

0: I have not yet texted anyone since they signed up for the text group, but you will be if you are part of my text group. And I'll really try to respect your privacy. You'll get personal updates. You'll get notification of certain events that might be happening, major guests that might be coming on, or the beginning of the St. Andrew Novena or the Divine Mercy Novena, or certain things. I'll give you these prayer alerts. I may also text you every once in a while just to ask you for prayer because, you know, I need it too. And I hope you'll be part of that group. If you do text Drew, go to the message field, put my name, Drew, and go to 914-914 is the telephone number. You'll have access to a podcast I did on the Sacred Heart, and that is available this month. And only those that have texted me will have access to it. So check it out. Love to be part of the text group family, but we'll talk more. Stay with me. When we come back, we'll take a look at some crazy stuff unfolding in the world. Don't go away.
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4: From Brooke, listening in San Francisco. My question is, the part of the Apostles' Creed when it says he descended to hell, what does this mean? Why did he go to hell? In the Bible, you see a word in Hebrew and a word in Greek that refer to the same place. In Hebrew, it's Sheol. In Greek, we would say it in English as Hades. And it means the underworld. Jesus himself talks about in Luke 16, in the words of Abraham to the rich man, there's a great chasm that's fixed between where we are on the good people's side and where you are on the bad people's side. They were all in the underworld, and the good people were waiting for Jesus to rescue them because the gates of heaven had been closed by the fall of Adam and Eve. So when Jesus was dying, he says to the thief to the right of him, "This day you will be with me in paradise," where the just people of the Old Testament were waiting for Jesus, that he would go there and rescue them. That would be paradise, and then he would bring them all to heaven.
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10: What would you say are the primary reasons you get from women, or you see in the data from Gen Z women about why they're hesitant? What are the main reasons?
11: Well, one expert explained it to me like it's never been more costly for women to have a child. And that doesn't mean it's harder than ever to be a mom. It means that most women in the U.S. probably have more options than they've ever had. And then, too, I think you'll hear from young women this concern that their partners are not going to pull their weight. We have seen real shifts in terms of how much childcare men do, but it's not 50-50, and women know that.
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0: Yeah, well, thanks for joining me. I want to talk about what happens when society stops believing in the future. What happens when fewer men become fathers, fewer women want children, and really marriage becomes something more people postpone or maybe they just avoid altogether. And I want to explore a trend that's quietly reshaping America. To me, the numbers are startling. You know, and behind the numbers, of course, are your loved ones, your real people, right? Your children, your siblings. And it raises for me a deeper question. I mean, have we lost confidence in the gift of family? You know, family is critical. For most of human history, a family legacy, you know, is what you would leave after you were gone. But something remarkable is happening in America right now, and not just America, really throughout the developed world. A lot of surveys are now indicating that nearly one quarter of women, we're talking almost 25%, one out of four women say they do not want children. I thought women were kind of wired to want children. You know, they feel that biological clock tick. One of four women say, no, I don't want children. And look, at the same time, the share of men who, you know, are in their prime family building years, that's dropped dramatically as well. Dr. Brad Wilcox, who's been a great friend of the show over the years, and we're going to be joined by Grant Bailey coming up here in a minute too. He did this report and he found that the share of men in their prime, those who are between 25 and 45, who are fathers, has fallen two thirds. In 1980, it was 53%, 2024, all the way down. So that means that one in two men in that group are not dads. And it also means that the number of men who are 25 to 40 who are childless has risen. The number, 10 million in 1980, guess how big it is today? 23 million. It is a record high. And you see it in your own family. I know you do. You see it with your nieces, your nephews. You see it with your sons and your daughters. In just one generation, America has gone from fatherhood being the norm to nearly half of men in their prime not wanting to have kids. So what is going on here? And we'll talk about it. Is it economics? That's what I hear. Oh, I can't afford it. I got student loans. I can't buy a house. Housing is too expensive. Child care costs. I could never afford a kid. I'm drowning in student loan debt. Is it cultural fear? I've also heard some millennials and some Gen Zers tell me they're afraid. I don't want to bring my kid up in a world like this. No way. I'm not bringing a kid up in an uncertain world. To me, I don't understand that, and maybe it's my vantage point of the way I look. You know, I mean, but the previous generations have always faced uncertainty. I mean, think about your grandparents or great grandparents. They lived through world wars and economic depressions, right? Pandemics, political upheavals, and yet they built families. We made it. God will provide. So, you know, John Paul II, he talked about the culture of life versus the culture of death, and I think that's what we're seeing play out right now. The war between these two. Hey, I'm joined right now by somebody who can give us some perspective on what we're seeing, why it's happening, maybe what we can do to stem the tide. Grant Bailey is research fellow and IFS insight editor at the Institute for Family Studies. You can find him at ifstudies.org. Grant, welcome back. Good to talk with you once again.
12: Thanks for having me, Drew.
0: This is fascinating to me. I didn't realize the number were so startling until I was reading this data earlier this morning. And then maybe we can start, why are an increasing number of people intentionally turning away from parenthood? I understand some people struggle with fertility, and that's on the rise, and my heart goes out to them. That's not what this is about. This is people who say, I don't want to bring a child. I don't want to have a child. What's driving that?
12: Well, Drew, I think you were really touching on something in that there are many things that are driving this. When we sort of point to this or that, which is what we do, like we do all this research saying, you know, increased housing costs decrease fertility, but also cultural commitments change whether people want to have kids, all these different things. It turns out there's a lot of things that go into people wanting to have kids, and there's a lot of things that are sort of pushing that down right now. So one of those, people are spending less time with each other, they're dating less, and they're not getting married as much. So that means we're going to have less kids. We see higher levels of debt among young people who are coming out of college, and then rising home prices. That scares people off from marriage and kids. And then also we see, as you were pointing to, dramatic cultural shifts, especially with the rise of social media, that groups of young people are just saying that they don't want to have kids. And so when you have all of those things together, you're going to see some startling numbers.
0: Yeah, no kidding. I think what we're seeing here is not just an economic thing. People can use that. It's not just a societal thing. But I think this culture's decline in the openness to life really reflects, I think, a deeper crisis. I think we've also lost God, and we've lost the meaning of family. Everybody's turned so interiorly. It's all about me right now. And there's this great sense of isolation and even loneliness that's playing out right now. Does that play a factor into it at all? I mean, has social media, modern lifestyles and expectations contributed to maybe just a declining interest in parenthood in general?
12: Well, we do see among 12th graders, so teenagers, ever since around 2015, dramatic changes in sort of fertility and marriage desires. People are becoming a lot more pessimistic. They're pessimistic about whether they'll find a partner. And then even if they get married, they're pessimistic whether they would stay married. So you do have this sort of pessimism that permeates the younger generation towards these core institutions. But it's not evenly distributed. So when you sort of look at, say, more conservative young people, and especially also more religious young people, and especially when those two things are combined, you don't see that much of a decline.
0: All right, we'll grab a few calls for you. If you want to join us, 888-914-9149. Why do you think so many young adults are delaying marriage? And do you have concerns? Do you think society encourages or discourages parenthood? Joe is in Austin, Texas. Joe, good afternoon.
13: Yes, good afternoon. So I will phrase this as carefully as I can. I myself am black, right? So this is not about race. The people who are thoughtful and conscientious before entering into marriage and parenthood tend to be inherently rather risk averse in terms of managing risks. We're living in a society that is largely suffering from a lack of parenthood, a pandemic, if you will, of a lack of parenthood. Just look at what happened after the latest Knicks victory and just the widespread disorder that's taking place. So we're allocating tax dollars to be able to subsidize that, whereas conscientious people who want to be thoughtful and pay their own way are reticent to enter into parenthood.
0: That was really well said, Joe. Grant, I'm going to let you respond.
12: Well, I think it takes a lot of virtues to get to the place where you can sustain a relationship with someone to the point where they want to get married to you, you want to get married to them, and then you want to have kids. And so I think you're going to see just people who say they're not ready for these things if we don't have a sort of broad culture of virtue building. And so I could totally see how these two things are connected.
0: Hey, Joe, thank you very much for the call. Thanks for listening, too. Why do you think so many young adults are delaying marriage? If you're single, do you still hope to marry and have children one day? Or a lot of people are just getting married later and older. I have another theory, too, but let's go to the phones. We'll go to Kevin in Salt Lake City, Utah. Kevin, good afternoon.
14: Hey, Drew, how you doing?
0: Hey, I'm well.
14: Just want to get your thoughts on this. Is the Catholic school system in part not to blame for some of this problem?
0: Why do you say that?
14: Well, if you pick a generation of women and scare the crap out of them, I just feel like that would play a factor.
0: I went to Catholic school for, let me see, 12 years. I grew up my high school, my grade school. I never had that encounter, Kevin. Maybe some people did. It may be an unfair characterization of Catholic schools in general. I would hope they were teaching virtue and highlighting the beauty of life. But, Grant, are you seeing that at all? You seeing any...
12: So when you look at more religious people, so those who are more likely to go to Catholic schools, if they're practicing religion at a young age and that carries into their young adulthood, they're more likely to want kids. But the education question is important, and we actually see sort of the scary tactics that went on with the drive to decrease teen pregnancies. And by the way, I'm totally opposed to teen pregnancies. But a lot of young people were told that parenthood is a terrible, terrible thing when they were in high school. That's something you would never want to do until way later. And so, that really decreased teen pregnancies. But it also, in lockstep, decreased young adult childbearing because people were scared. So education and framing, I mean, that does have an impact.
0: I want to take Preston. He's 31 years old. He claims his debt. I think he's got a strong point there, too. But let me ask you about divorce. You talk about the breakdown of the family. You know, is it Catholic schools? You know, Joe brought up a great point, too. But what role does the broken family play in all this? People are putting off marriage to much later. And maybe they're thinking, well, you know, I really don't need kids at this point in time. They're kind of set in their way. Does divorce and the collateral damage from that play out?
12: So, yeah, that's really interesting. It's sort of a complicated story. We see a divorce peak, you know, in the 1980s. But even then, we still sort of see young people still expecting to get married, have kids. And it's only more recently that we've seen a massive change in expectations around having children. We've seen, you know, people have been changing their patterns, delaying marriage, but now we're seeing the craziest things. So in many ways, it's the treatment of the children of divorce. That's where I sort of read it. That sort of generational passage that might be playing out here.
0: One of my call screeners, Patrick, just said, hey, people want to be dinks, double income, no kids. Interesting. We're talking today, if you're just joining us, about a problem that we see on the rise. It's a profound shift that's taking place in our culture. Fewer Americans are marrying, fewer are becoming parents. And there's a growing number, both of men and women, who say, I'm sorry, I just don't want children. What's driving this? That's what we're exploring. When I come back, I'll take more of your calls and our conversation will continue. Stay with me.
15: The only thing that doctors have to report are abortion pill cases, deaths. They don't have to report injuries. And so we don't even know how many women are being injured every year by these very, very strong chemical drugs.
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17: Hello, this is Bishop Terry LaValle of the Diocese of Ogdensburg. Let us pray. Remember, O most gracious Virgin Mary, that never was it known that anyone who fled to your protection, implored your help, or sought your intercession was left unaided. Inspired with this confidence, I fly unto you, O Virgin of Virgins, our Mother. 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O Mother of the Word incarnate, despise not our petitions, but in your mercy, hear and answer them. Through Christ our Lord. Amen.
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22: The iPhone, released in 2007, the same year something else happened. Fertility rates began to nosedive. Could the two be connected?
23: In the United States, births have fallen 22% since 2007.
22: U.S. economist Caitlin Myers decided to put that theory to the test. Did more screen time mean less physical contact and, by consequence, fewer babies? When the iPhone was released in the U.S., it was only available through AT&T. So Myers compared birth rates in counties with AT&T coverage to those without.
2: We observed that births fell much faster in the places where you could get an iPhone.
22: The U.S. fertility rate has fallen to 1.6 children.
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0: And that number is below replacement rate. That's a strange story, isn't it? You get this technology in your hand and now birth rates plummet. Good afternoon and welcome. I'm glad to have you if you're just tuning in. I'm looking at some data that really has given me some pause. We're exploring why fewer Americans are wanting to even become parents. They don't want to have children. I'd love to get your perspective. If you have a view on it, give some insight. 888-914-9149. Is it just a response to the economic realities? I know so many young millennials right now are still paying on student debts. You can't get mortgages anymore. I saw a report today, 21 states to get a starter home. It's like $1 million you need to put down. I mean, the world is rapidly and radically changing. Or does this reveal something much deeper about how we view commitment and sacrifice and family and maybe even hope itself? I'm speaking today with Grant Bailey. It's great to have him here with me this afternoon, and we'll take a few of your calls. Grant, by the way, is a research fellow and the IFS Insight editor there at the Institute for Family Studies. Grant, we'll go right to Preston. He is 31. He's calling us out of Fort Wayne, Indiana. Hi, Preston.
4: Hello.
0: Hey.
4: Yeah. So I think the debt is definitely part of it. Also, the lack of the wages raising with inflation, and also just kind of like a lack of really like candidates to date. Honestly, it seems like it's very slim pickings. I can go like a week without even talking to anybody in my life. So as far as like finding women to date, honestly, I've given up. I haven't been on a date in almost 10 years now, but not since college. So I just don't meet anybody. And it's not because I'm a recluse. It's just hard to find anyone.
0: Did you use a dating app? Have you been open to that or no?
4: Oh, I've been on Tinder. I've been on Bumble. I was on both those for 3 years. I had one match, but it was like an AI bot or something, I think.
0: Boy, yeah, you got to be careful. Yeah, that's really interesting. Preston, I'm really sorry to hear that, but you would argue that it's debt more than anything else? Or that, you know, women just, it's harder to meet?
4: I think it's a confluence of variables, as you guys have been saying, but I mean, if I'm looking at having kids, I don't even have a girlfriend, so it's like even thinking about having kids is kind of out of the question. But just as far as money goes, it's like my dad was making $21 an hour with a GED when he came here. If he raised it for inflation, I have a bachelor's degree from a private Catholic university. I started at $13 an hour.
0: Wow,
4: I'm making $15 an hour now, that's with a bachelor's degree. So,
0: Grant, I don't think you're alone. Let me get Preston, you're not alone. Let me get Grant's take on this as well. You study all this. You heard his comments. I think he's reflective of a lot of other people out there. What say you, Grant?
23: Yeah. So I think this is Preston. Sorry to hear that, but in many ways, this is reflective of wider trends. We sort of point to three things or general categories. What's causing the decline in fatherhood? And we point to social capital, so being in the right places where you can actually meet someone and date and sort of potentially marriage. We look at financial resources. I mean, you see a big decline in birth rates, you know, post-2007. That's with the crash, right? And it hasn't recovered, and that is also because of cultural commitments. So if less people are interested in dating, that means those who are interested have a smaller dating pool. So when you put all those three things together, people are going to fall into this net. And that explains a lot of this decline in parenthood.
0: You know what I'm struck by is women more than anything else. I mean, what is it about women not wanting to have children? Well, we did something a little bit earlier in the weekend. I forget what the stats are. I don't have them in front of me, but a certain amount of women not even wanting to get married anymore now, let alone have children. You might make an excuse for a man, but to me, there's been some major cultural shift that has taken place in this country, because even during hardship and across the millennia, really, and even the decades here of this the past few years, people have always been open to marriage and children. Today, we're in a very, very different place, and maybe you could speak to that and what it portends for the future, because I do have concern. Yeah, we were starting to see it too when I speak about what a, you know, what's going to happen in the future. I think when you hear people marry, there's a ripple effect. Schools close, churches are shrinking, you know, communities age, you know, economic growth slows, loneliness increases, a whole litany of things. And that's why we're always talking about this epidemic of loneliness. So if you could address those two points, that would be great.
23: Yeah, you're spot on there with this being a serious political concern that people on both sides of the aisle should pay attention to, if not for the economics of it. But to your earlier point, we do see the biggest changes in fertility desire since, say, 2012, when social media was really picking up among young people. The biggest changes are among young women. So it used to be the case, and this is what you'd expect, that 12th grade girls were more interested in marriage and more interested in having kids than their male peers. Now when we look at it, it's about the same, but young girls are trending down. So we'll see in the next few years whether those trends persist. And when we break it out by, you know, self-identified ideology, whether they're left-leaning, right-leaning, that's what does the explanation. So left-leaning girls, left-leaning boys express similar low interest in marriage and family, whether they're, you know, a man or a woman. And then those on the right express similar interests. And so, you know, there's it's hard to test what's driving this. But if you have social media isolated algorithms, you're consuming all sorts of content, and maybe one plays more to the concerns of women, as this show was sort of pointing to leading into the segment, you're going to see that effect play out over time.
0: Beth is in Dayton, Ohio. Beth, thanks for joining us. Good afternoon.
5: Hi, Drew. I enjoy your show so much. Thank you.
0: Thanks. Appreciate it. Go right ahead.
5: I agree with everything. I agree with everything y'all have been talking about, but I want to let y'all know that there is hope out there, because our oldest daughter just had her 8th baby a couple weeks ago, and our son and his wife have 6 children. So there are large families. They both have very strong faith life and friends who are strong in faith. Our daughter goes to a homeschool co-op, and everybody has 5 or 6 kids or more. And with our son, they are a friend group. They have a lot of kids. Everybody does. And they live in Tennessee, and our daughter lives in Union, Kentucky. So there's hope out there.
0: I love it. I appreciate the light, Beth, for sure. And Brent, maybe you can speak to that. Are there pockets or communities or areas or certain groups that are more open to life than the mainstream culture?
23: Yeah, well, congratulations on that. That's very cool. We do see these pockets. I mean, the classic case is the Amish, right? those are sort of classic in demography, looking at high fertility populations. And very interestingly, when you look at Amish groups that are more involved in technology, right? They're not as strict. They do have lower birth rates. Anyway, yeah, we do see these pockets of this. When we look at these survey results and we sort of lump everyone into conservative, liberal, it sort of flattens it out. But there are certainly, I mean, just from personal experience, my wife is friends with someone who just is on their 9th child, and a few in the double digits. So you're definitely picking something up there.
0: I love it. Hey, Beth, thank you. Sheila's in Alamo, California. Hi, Sheila. Good afternoon.
6: Hi, thanks for taking my call. Yeah. I just wanted to put in a quick plug for Catholic schools. I heard the previous caller and was kind of shocked that he was feeling like people were ending up scared. I attended 12 years, then chose a Catholic college. I have 4 kids. We've sent all of our kids K-12 mm-hmm. Catholic schools. And I think really it's the best way to encourage marriage and family life and just provide great fundamental faith practices. And I don't understand why women would be scared, because Catholic schools give girls the guidance and the directions from God to live a wonderful life. And that's empowering. So I just would like people to know it is definitely a gift for your kids.
0: Sheila, way to defend the Catholic schools. I'm with you. I went through Catholic schools. We sent all five of our children through Catholic schools, and it's a great place to be formed and to know the faith, as well as to be ready for, you know, higher education as well. So appreciate you being here. Grant, I got less than a minute. I'm going to give you final thoughts on this, and if you want to leave anybody a way to follow you or get plugged in, feel free to do that.
23: Yeah, thank you. I really appreciate it. If you all want to sort of see this research, you can check out our website, isstudies.org. We do a lot of research on what's causing these large demographic changes. Less people are getting married, less people are having kids, and we're sort of uncovering that. So, Drew, thanks for having me on and sharing this research.
0: You got it. Great to have you. We'll talk again soon, Graham. That's Graham Bailey. Check out him at IFS. And stay with me, because when I come back, we're going to change gears. I think you're going to enjoy this conversation. I do want to hear from you on this one, too. I want to explore the growing interest in natural health. You know, we talk a lot of medicine, right? What about medicinal herbs or nutrition or vitamins or holistic, you know, wellness? We're going to be joined by a master herbalist, a guy named Justin Carroll, and we'll explore what, for thousands of years, people relied on. Might be a game changer for you. Stay with me. It should be a great conversation.

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1: EWTN Global Catholic Radio Network presents the Fathers of Mercy Hour, insightful reflections that will lift your soul to God and feed your spiritual journey. Today's hour is from the Fathers of Mercy Parish Mission Series, Confidence in God. This is talk number 3, The Power of Prayer, by Father Bill Casey.
2: And let's begin with a prayer. In the name of the Father, and of the Son, and of the Holy Spirit. Amen. Come, Holy Spirit, fill the hearts of thy faithful, and kindle in them the fire of thy love. Send forth thy Spirit, and they shall be created. And thou shalt renew the face of the earth. Let us pray. O God, who did instruct the hearts of the faithful by the light of the Holy Spirit, grant us in the same Spirit to be truly wise and ever to rejoice in his consolation. Through Christ our Lord. Amen. Amen. Mother of Mercy, Saint Joseph, Saint Teresa of Avila, Saint Therese of Lisieux, Saint John Vianney, Saint Peter of Alcantara, in the name of the Father, and of the Son, and of the Holy Spirit, amen. Our reading is from Saint Paul's letter to the Romans, chapter 8, verses 26 and 27. The Spirit, too, helps us in our weakness, for we do not know how to pray as we ought. But the Spirit himself makes intercession for us with groanings which cannot be expressed in speech. He who searches hearts knows what the Spirit means, for the Spirit intercedes for the saints as God himself wills. One time I was invited to give a parish mission in a big city parish in the Midwest. And the parish had just gotten a new pastor, a very fine, holy young priest in his first assignment as a pastor. And he came into his parish on the heels of a very grave scandal. Scandal involving the previous pastor. A very destructive kind of a scandal that made it into the newspapers and made it into the television newscasts in the city. And as a result of the scandal, the people of the parish were demoralized. A number of families withdrew from the parish, and a number of people left the church. And you see, this is the gravity of scandal. Recall that our Lord's most severe words in the gospel were not directed to the Pharisees, or to the Sadducees, or to the Herodians, or the Romans. They were directed to those who cause scandal. Jesus said, scandal must inevitably come, but woe to that man by whom they come. Better for that man if he had never been born. Better for that man to have a millstone hung around his neck and to be cast into the depths of the sea than to scandalize one of these little ones who believes in me. Scandal destroys the faith of weak souls. Scandal destroys the public image of the church in general, and of priests in particular. Scandal makes the work of evangelization difficult and very often impossible. Scandal ultimately causes the loss of souls. This young priest was faced with a dilemma. How to go about the task of restoring the faith and devotion of the people of his parish community. First thing that he did was to go before Christ, the miracle worker in the Holy Eucharist. Pray for a miracle. He spent long hours on his knees before the Blessed Sacrament. He called on the most devout men and women of the parish, the best families in the parish, to rally to him, to pray with him, and to pray for him. And then he went about the task of restoring traditional Catholic devotions. He brought back Marian devotions. He brought our Blessed Mother back into the life of that parish community. She had been banned from the life of that parish by the previous pastor. And you know, in that, there is a giveaway for all of us. St. Louis de Montfort once said that the most sure way to recognize a priest of bad doctrine, a bad priest, is to see one who has no devotion to our Blessed Mother. And where there is disdain for our Blessed Mother, there, he said, you will find one who is reprobate. Did you ever know a good priest, a faithful priest, a devout priest who had no use for our Blessed Mother? It's impossible. It's always a giveaway. So this young pastor brought the rosary back. People were praying the rosary in common. He brought back Eucharistic adoration. He got people to go back to confession. He offered Mass reverently. He established prayer groups, youth group, and Bible study. He called for a parish mission, a mission that turned out to be very successful. And I remember that he closed that parish mission with a candlelight procession of the Blessed Sacrament and the missionary image of Our Lady of Guadalupe. And about 1,000 people took part in that candlelight procession that night. It was an awesome thing to see. And at one point in the procession, they had stopped in front of the abortion clinic in the downtown area of the city. And they positioned the missionary image of Our Lady of Guadalupe directly in front of the door of the clinic and had a short prayer service and then moved on. Well, come to find out that about 1 month later, that abortion clinic had been shut down under mysterious circumstances, never to be reopened, never to be relocated, and the abortionist left the abortion practice never to return.
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2: The pastor asked if I would come back the following year and give another mission, a follow-up, and I said that I would. And when I came back to that parish just 1 year later, I was amazed at the change that I saw. It was nothing short of miraculous, astonishing. There were hundreds of people taking part in Eucharistic adoration every day. There were many people at daily Mass, people reading the Bible before every Mass. They prayed the rosary in common. There were long lines for confession. The prayer groups, the youth group, the Bible study was flourishing. They were able to get back many of the families that had left the parish after the scandals. And come to find out, in just 1 year, they had added about 150 families to the parish rolls. Parish census showed later on that 70% of the Catholics in that parish area were practicing their faith. The national average is about 25%. And since that time, and I'm talking about the late 90s, there have been 21 vocations to the priesthood and religious life from that parish. That parish, to the best of my knowledge, is leading the nation in vocations. How did it happen? What could possibly account for such a dramatic turnaround in the life of that parish community? You know, I don't believe all the powers of hell could have prevented the spiritual renewal of that parish. Why? Because that young priest is a holy man, a man of prayer. It is because those men and women who supported him, rallied to him, prayed with him, were men and women of prayer. That should not surprise anyone. The Apostle St. James wrote, "The fervent prayer of a holy man is powerful indeed." Now, reflecting on that experience, I had to ask myself this question, the same question I will ask of you this afternoon. Did you ever wonder what could have been, what might have been, what you could have done, how many graces and blessings and inspirations you might have missed out on for so much of your life because you did not pray the way that you should, because you did not have a strong, deep life of daily personal prayer? Oh, I think about that an awful lot myself these days. I think of how many years of my life I wasted because I did not have confidence in God and I did not trust or recognize the power of prayer. You know, church history and long experience have proven beyond any shadow of a doubt that one holy soul can save a family. One holy priest and a handful of holy souls can save an entire parish from spiritual ruin. A handful of devout parish communities can save an entire diocese. My brothers and sisters, that should not surprise anyone. That is the incomparable power of prayer. When you study the four Gospels, you come to see very quickly that our Lord left us the example of a life devoted to prayer. He was constantly united with the Father in prayer. He began and he ended his days in prayer. It was not enough for our Lord to spend long days teaching, preaching, healing, and making miracles. Whenever the opportunity would arise, he would draw apart from the crowds to be alone with the Father in prayer. And he said, pray always and never lose heart. You see, true love demands union. True union with God comes only through the life of prayer. There's absolutely no way that individuals and families can make the long, arduous journey to the Father without prayer, perseverance in prayer, public prayer, private prayer, family prayer. Friends, prayer is the open channel between us and God. God's awesome power is set loose in prayer as it is in no other form or fashion. It is always through prayer the Holy Spirit will light a fire in you, and that fire will transform your way of thinking and feeling and acting. It will change your heart and your soul and your life and your family into what God wants it to be. Prayer can transform your human power, your natural gifts and talents and abilities into the supernatural power of God, if only you trust in Him. I remember that an interviewer once asked Mother Teresa, Blessed Teresa of Calcutta, what was the secret to her great holiness of life? And how she was able to accomplish so much in her lifetime. How she was able to found the greatest order of women religious in the world, the Missionaries of Charity. How she was able to touch so many millions of hearts, bring countless souls to Christ in her day. And Mother Teresa answered with her typical simplicity with two words. She said, I pray. I pray.
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3: Hello once again, friends, and welcome to this segment of The Crux of the Matter. In her teachings on marriage and family life, the Church is clear to point out that human parenthood is deeply rooted in the divine fatherhood of Almighty God. So much so that divine fatherhood is said to be the very source of both human fatherhood and human motherhood. We see this teaching rooted, for example, in the third chapter of St. Paul's letter to the Ephesians, I bow my knees before the Father, from whom every family in heaven and on earth is named. And let's not forget that one of the Ten Commandments tells us to honor thy father and thy mother. While it's true that God transcends the human distinction between the sexes, that is, God is neither man nor woman, He is simply God, we still know that Jesus time and again refers to His Father in heaven. Jesus also makes it very clear that no one is Father as God is Father. By calling God Father, the language of faith indicates two important points. Firstly, that God is the first origin of everything and its transcendent authority. And secondly, that He is at the same time all goodness and loving care for all of His children. Church teaching states that God's parental tenderness can also be expressed by the image of motherhood, which emphasizes God's immanence, the intimacy between Creator and creature. But again, Jesus always refers to His Father in heaven. So it is that the Church teaches that the language of faith draws on the human experience of parents, who are, in a way, the first representatives of God for man. While our Heavenly Father, precisely as God, transcends human fatherhood and human motherhood, He is their origin and standard. This is a wonderful truth to help fathers and mothers everywhere comprehend and appreciate their awesome role as parents. And that's the crux of the matter. Thanks for joining us.
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5: 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Today's hour is from the Fathers of Mercy Parish Mission Series, Confidence in God. This is talk number 3, The Power of Prayer. Here is Father Bill Casey.
6: The primary vehicle of our personal relationship with God is always prayer. First, mental prayer. And there is nothing so complicated about the practice of mental prayer. Anyone can do it and can do it well. And mental prayer is nothing more than speaking to God from your heart. St. Teresa of Avila, doctor of the church, mystic and master of the interior life, said, "There is only one road that leads to God, and that road is prayer. And if anyone shows you another one, they are deceiving you." She said this: "Mental prayer is nothing else than intimate friendship, a frequent heart-to-heart conversation with him by whom we know ourselves to be loved." She said, "He who neglects mental prayer needs not a devil to carry him to hell, but he brings himself there with his own hands." Her spiritual director, St. Peter of Alcantara, was a master of mental prayer. This is one of my favorite quotations in all of spiritual theology. Listen, he wrote, "In mental prayer, the soul is purified from its sins, nourished with charity, confirmed in faith, and strengthened in hope. The mind expands, the heart is purified, truth becomes evident, temptation is conquered, sadness dispelled, the senses are renovated, drooping powers revive, tepidity ceases, the rust of vices disappears. The soul is inflamed with the fire of divine love. To mental prayer, heaven is opened. To mental prayer, heavenly secrets are manifested, and the ear of God ever attentive." One of my favorite saints is St. Augustine, I must admit, the great theologian of the early church. And what most people remember about St. Augustine was the fact that his conversion came rather later in his life. As a young man, he lived a very sinful life, a very worldly, carefree kind of a life. He was resistant to conversion for many years. And what most people would also remember about St. Augustine was the fact that his mother, St. Monica, prayed for more than 20 years for his conversion. Through many years of trials and tears and frustrations, St. Monica never gave up. She prayed with unfailing confidence in God, perseverance in the divine goodness. I believe that St. Monica is a great saint for our time. Why? Because she is, in a special way, a saint of prayer. How did she become a saint? She became a saint primarily by praying for her family, trusting in God. I find myself speaking about St. Monica wherever I go, precisely because I meet so many good people, so many parents especially, who agonize, and I mean agonize endlessly over the fact that sons and daughters have left the faith, maybe living immoral lifestyles. I speak at the St. Louis Marian Conference every year, and last year I remember throwing the question out, and there were about 1,000 people there at that conference, and I asked everyone there to raise a hand if they had a loved one, a family member, out of the church. I did not see anyone who did not raise a hand. Right? We know that's how bad things are.
2: You know that God will call upon many parents to be Saint Monicas to their children. Because very often it is the case that the prayers of a loving parent will be the only thing standing between their loved ones and their eternal ruin. Saint Monica is a great saint because she is precisely a saint of prayer. Prayer. Think of the life of Saint Monica. What did she ever do the world would have taken note of? What did she ever accomplish that would have been seen as great in the sight of the world? Nothing. In her day, she was a hidden, humble, ordinary, unknown soul. But what a great saint. Reflecting on the life of his mother, St. Augustine once said, God is more anxious to bestow the graces that we need than we are to ask for them. He said, God would not urge us to ask unless he were willing to give. He said, to live well is to pray well.
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2: I have a Catholic trivia question for you. After our Blessed Mother and Saint Joseph, which saint in the Latin Rite has the greatest popularity in the church? After Our Lady and Saint Joseph, which saint has the largest number of holy images, statues, pictures, icons, holy cards? Would you think maybe it would be the great apostles, Saint Peter, Saint Paul, one of the other apostles, Saint Francis of Assisi, maybe Saint Patrick? In actuality, it is a woman. It is Saint Thérèse of Lisieux, the little flower. Right? Now, think of the life of Saint Thérèse. A young girl entered the convent at the age of 15, died at the age of 24. Outside of the members of her own family and her own sisters in the convent, few people ever knew her. In her day, the world did not even know she was alive. And yet, she is called a patron saint of missionaries with the great apostle Saint Paul and the great Saint Francis Xavier. It is believed that Saint Thérèse of Lisieux brought as many souls to Christ as did Saint Francis Xavier. She is called Doctor of the Church. That is one of the greatest theologians in the history of the Church. Pope Saint Pius X called her the greatest saint of modern times. How can it be? What did she do? What was her secret? Well, her secret was the perfection of her love expressed in the power of her prayers. Remember, the spirituality of Saint Thérèse was called the little way. The little way, that is, doing simple things, ordinary things, being faithful to your daily duties, no matter what your vocation, no matter what your state in life, in a spirit of perfect love and simplicity and humility. Remembering that Jesus said, unless you become like a little child, you cannot enter the kingdom of God. That was the secret. In her words, she said,

0: up of my heart. It is a simple glance heavenwards. It is a cry of gratitude and of love in the midst of trials and of joys. It is something great, something supernatural, which dilates the soul and unites me with Jesus. Simple souls don't need complicated means. Those of you who are parents, do you take the time to teach your kids to pray? You know, very often when I have the opportunity to visit the parochial schools and walk through the classrooms and meet with the kids, I find, even in the Catholic schools, most of them are not going to Mass on Sunday. I always ask them, do you love God? Invariably they'll say, yeah, I love God. Then I'll ask them, do you make the time to pray? And they will say, typically, sometimes, or no, not really. Do you go to Mass on Sunday? No, most of the time we don't, because my parents are too busy and they don't take me to Mass. And I say, okay, how can you claim to love someone that you don't talk to? How can you claim to love someone that you don't want to be with?
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2: I'm a big believer in the idea that succeeding with money is 80% behavior and 20% knowledge. Don't get me wrong, the 20% knowledge factor is critical, but values, attitude, and behavior will be your keys to achieving true financial freedom. Most of us know what it means to be responsible with money. Be generous, spend wisely, and save for the future. Instead, we give out of what's left over, spend beyond our means, and misuse debt. Why this disconnect between what we know we should do and what we actually do? St. Paul speaks eloquently of the virtues in Philippians chapter 4, verse 8, where he says, "Finally, brethren, whatever is true, whatever is honorable, whatever is just, whatever is pure, whatever is lovely, whatever is gracious, if there is any excellence, if there is anything worthy of praise, think about these things." Yet in Romans chapter 7, verse 15, the same St. Paul wrote, "I do not understand my own actions, for I do not do what I want, but I do the very thing I hate." Why this struggle to do what is right? Three words: fallen human nature. But Jesus makes it clear that he expects his disciples to win the battle when he said in the Gospel of Matthew chapter 28, verse 20, "Observe all that I commanded you." How can you be a more effective steward of providence? Grow closer to the person of Jesus Christ. As the United States bishops described in their pastoral letter on stewardship, becoming a disciple of Jesus Christ leads naturally to the practice of stewardship. I'm Phil Lenihan.
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3: 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Heart, such a powerful word. 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Remain in my love, says the Lord. We should take his call to heart. It's a lesson from the missions.
4: 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Remember, if you're baptized, you're a missionary. 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

0: will lift your soul to God and feed your spiritual journey. Today's hour is from the Fathers of Mercy Parish Mission Series, Confidence in God. This is talk number 3, The Power of Prayer. Here is Father Bill Casey.
1: Kids will ask me about prayer. What's the best way to pray? And I say this, okay. Imagine you could pick up the telephone, dial God's number, get God on the other end of the line, what would you say? Wouldn't you have a million things to tell God? Wouldn't you have a million things to ask for yourself and for your loved ones? I said, pray that way. Speak to God the way that you would speak to the person that you love most in the world, and that's the best way to pray. And if you do that, if you make the time to be alone with God in prayer every day, and if you speak to God from your heart in prayer, God will make it his duty, his business, to lead you and guide you and protect you and show you the way he wants you to go in your life. That's always the starting point, you see. Friends, in the spiritual life, all this is to say there is no substitute for prayer, personal prayer, mental prayer. St. Louis de Montfort, great apostle of our Blessed Mother, said, "The great beauty of the Holy Rosary is that through it Our Lady teaches us to love mental prayer." God changes, guides, and directs the course of events in our lives through prayer. Without prayer, you can never grow in love, in virtue, and in holiness. You can never do what God is calling you to do and be what God is calling you to be. And that is because of the way the Holy Spirit moves and works and acts within the soul of the person who loves God enough to want to make the time to be alone with him in prayer. With prayer, when you make the time to be alone with God in prayer every day, it is going to produce certain definite effects within your soul. The first effect will be that your direction in life will become clear. God, through his Holy Spirit, will open the horizons of your mind and direct your actions. Direct your way by the light of the Holy Spirit. Secondly, in prayer, mental prayer, you will find the strength to overcome sin and temptation. Third, in the life of prayer, you will find the power, the ability to touch and affect the lives of others and change the course of events. Fourth, through mental prayer, your anxieties, your worries, and your fears will tend to fade away. Sometimes it is only through prayer that you will find the kind of peace and mind of soul you could not hope to have otherwise. And finally, in prayer, you find the strength to carry the daily cross and to endure suffering. In short, all this is to say, with prayer, God helps you to do all those things you cannot hope to do by human strength alone. One of my favorite verses in the Bible is from Psalm 68. With God, I can break through any barrier. With God, I can scale any wall. To live well is to pray well. It means you're going to live no better than you pray, think no better than you pray, act no better than you pray, worship no better than you pray. The saints became saints because they understood the power of prayer. They were the greatest in love and virtue and holiness because they were the most zealous at prayer. The saints knew there is a spiritual principle involved in the dynamics of prayer, and it is a very simple one. It is this. When a man or a woman gets on his or her knees and turns to God in a spirit of humility, in a spirit of trust, and total confidence, dependence on him, something very mysterious and even miraculous begins to happen in that person's life. God begins to take over. The Holy Spirit goes to work. A transforming fire begins to burn in the soul. Now, St. Thomas Aquinas, greatest theologian in the Middle Ages, taught that if God is going to hear and answer our prayers most efficaciously, there are four conditions that have got to be met. The first and most obvious condition is that what you pray for has got to be in keeping with God's will. God will give us nothing he foresees will lead our hearts away from him. Secondly, our prayer has got to be humble. God casts down the proud, lifts up the humble. Our prayer has also got to be persevering. In the gospel, Jesus taught us the absolute necessity of persevering in prayer because God doesn't like it when we quit. Quitting, when things get tough, failure to persevere is indicative of a lack of confidence and a manifestation of pride in our lives. How many times in the gospel did he teach us the value of perseverance in prayer? Remember the widow who kept after the unjust judge until the judge gave her what she wanted? Remember the man who came to his friend late at night? His friend tried to close the door. The friend wouldn't let him. And finally, he gave the friend everything that he wanted because he would not go away. You see, all this means, if you pray with trust, confidence, humility, perseverance, according to God's will, eventually in God's time and in God's way, you will get every good thing that you truly need. Notice I use the word need, not necessarily want or desire, right? We have our needs and we have our wants. Sometimes the two are the same, sometimes they are not. Sometimes only God knows the difference. Jesus said, if you live in me and my words stay a part of you, you may ask what you will and it'll be done for you. St. Francis of Assisi said, spiritual joy arises from purity of heart and perseverance in prayer. St. John Vianney, patron saint of parish priests, said, prayer is to the soul what rain is to the soil. Troubles melt away before prayer like snow before the sun. All the happiness of man consists in prayer. St. Ephrem, the 4th century, said, virtues are formed by prayer. Prayer preserves temperance. Prayer suppresses anger. Prayer prevents emotions of pride and envy. Prayer draws into the soul the Holy Spirit and raises man to heaven. St. Augustine said, as our body cannot live without nourishment, so our soul cannot be spiritually kept alive without prayer. St. Louis de Montfort said, pray with great confidence, with confidence based upon the goodness and infinite generosity of God and upon the promises of Jesus Christ. God is a spring of living water which flows unceasingly into the hearts of those who pray. St. Alphonsus Liguori said, prayer is a treasure. Whoever prays the most receives the most. St. Rose said, prayer reveals to souls the vanity of earthly goods and pleasures. It fills them with light, strength, and consolation. It gives them a foretaste of the calm bliss of our heavenly home. St. Aloysius Gonzaga, patron saint of seminarians, said, perseverance in prayer is the perfection of the gospel.
0: You're listening to Father Bill Casey's talk about the power of prayer. 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
1: Now, if I would ask some of you here to describe for me your daily life of personal prayer, I'm sure there would be some of you here who could sum all of it up for me in 10 or 15 seconds. And there would be nothing unusual about that. There are many Catholics who come to Mass on Sundays. They might say a short prayer or two and they get up in the morning, say grace before meals, or pray on the run. They might say a few short prayers before bedtime, but for many, that would be a description of the whole, the sum total of their communication with God. And friends, I hope you understand, that is not good enough in the sight of Almighty God. Why? Because God is love, and God's infinite love is constantly searching and thirsting and craving for more and more of our love in return. And you are not going to satisfy God's desire for your love, and God is not going to fully satisfy your spiritual and temporal needs unless you make the time and the effort to pray. Sometimes perseverance in prayer can be difficult. It can be a cross. St. Teresa once said, perseverance in mental prayer means embracing the cross. It's hard work. Prayer can be hard work. The devil will try to turn us away from it, to discourage us as much as he possibly can. Albert Einstein once made the statement that thinking is hard work, and that's why so few people do it. The same can be said of prayer, as simple as it is. You see, why do we spend so little time in prayer? How is it, friends, that we can sit for hours at a time in front of the television set and think nothing of it. Sit for 2 hours at a time and watch a movie and think nothing of it. Sit for 3 hours at a time and watch a ball game and think nothing of it. But even 10 or 15 minutes of daily personal prayer can seem like too much of a burden. God gives us so much. Why do we give God so little of our time and ourselves in return? Why is prayer such a low priority in our lives? Well, you see, the excuse, the lame excuse for most people is they are too busy. They think they're too busy. Too busy with a job, with a career. Too busy with the family, the home, trying to make ends meet. Too busy to think about God and about eternity. But, you know, if you stop to think about it, you'll come to realize that all of that makes no good sense. Think about it. Does it make any sense to ignore the all-powerful, all-knowing God who has both the will and the power to grant us every good thing we need when we come before Him? The Bible says, in everything that you do, put God first, and He will crown your efforts with success. For the benefit of those of you who were not here last night, for my talk, I spoke about Padre Pio, Saint Pio. And most people remember what his most famous saying was, pray, hope, and don't worry. But are you aware of the fact that in the not-too-distant future, I believe there will be a saint from Michigan? One who has already been declared venerable, Father Solanus Casey. Father Solanus Casey had a most famous saying. He said, the biggest mistake we make in life is to set limits on God's goodness and God's power. Remember the life of Padre Pio? His prayers worked wonders and brought miracles in the lives of thousands of people in his day. When many people would go back to thank St. Pio for miraculous graces, cures, and conversions, the humble St. Pio would always say, I performed no miracle. All I did was pray for you. It was God who cured you. Thank God. Don't thank me. Friends, let me tell you something. If you are really, truly concerned about your life, your family, your home, your job, your future, what are you going to do? You are going to put all of it into the hands of Christ. You're going to place it all into the loving, nail-pierced hands of Jesus Christ, who said, come to me, all you who labor and are burdened, and I will give you rest. Friends, today, our Blessed Mother is calling on all of us to become a great force of prayer and reparation in the world. And by the grace of God, she has given us the weapon to fight with in the spiritual battle of our time, and that weapon is the Holy Rosary. A few years before his death, Pope John Paul II wrote the beautiful apostolic letter, The Rosary of the Blessed Virgin Mary, Rosarium Virginis Mariae. And he called for a revival of the Holy Rosary, so much neglected in the church in our time. And Pope John Paul, if you will recall, gave us two specific intentions for the revival of the Rosary. Two primary vital intentions to pray for with all the zeal and intensity in our souls if we are going to avert the impending disaster for the church and the world today. The cause of world peace, so gravely threatened by the rise of international terrorism, the rise of militant Islamic fundamentalism, and the proliferation of nuclear weapons, and the cause of the family. The cause of world peace and the cause of the family. And what is the link? What is the connection between the two? As Mother Teresa used to say, the disruption of peace in the world always begins with the disruption of peace in the family. No peace in the family, no peace in the world. That's the way it is, you see. We have the rosary as an instrument of God's mercy. The rosary is the weapon that we will use to bring about the conversion of sinners, world peace, peace in our homes, peace in our families, peace in our own hearts. The rosary is a lifeline that God is holding out to his people today. And I want to leave you with something that was said by Sister Lucia. Sister Lucia dos Santos, she of course was one of the three children that Our Lady appeared to at Fatima. She passed away recently. In one of the last interviews that she gave, this is what she said. The Most Holy Virgin in these last times in which we live has given a new efficacy, a new power to the recitation of the Holy Rosary, to such an extent that there is no problem, no matter how difficult it is, in the personal life of each one of us or of our families or even of peoples and of nations that cannot be solved with the Rosary. With the Holy Rosary, we will save ourselves, we will console our Lord, and obtain the salvation of many souls. And may the blessing of Almighty God, the Father, and the Son, and the Holy Spirit descend upon you and remain with you forever. Amen. Amen.
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3: Welcome to The Church and the Poor with Father Richard Ho Lung, founder of the Missionaries of the Poor in Kingston, Jamaica.
4: We have a mission in the Philippines which is most fascinating. First of all, our superior is a Jamaican, who is a black Jamaican, Father Brian Carr. And here he is in the ghettos of Philippines, a black Jamaican, among these millions and millions of Filipinos who are Easterners. And there's absolutely no sense at all of race, but only admiration that someone, a stranger, would give his life over as a missionary to the poorest of people in the Philippines. On that particular day, which was late in the afternoon at 5 o'clock, Father Brian took me into the barangay. And there was this vast, vast dump heap. That dump heap was a total and complete mess. When I walked through it, we were squishing through things like urine and mess. We were passing through old tin cans. There were thousands and thousands of flies all around. But there were the people living in hovels on top of that dung heap, on this great big garbage heap. And when I went and I walked among the families, I asked them, why is it that you live in this place? It's such a terrible place. And they explained to me that each day they got up in the morning, they were able to collect out of the garbage heap old tin cans, old tubes of toothpaste, and they would take it and they would melt it and they would sell it. And finally, at the end of each day, each person would get $1. And I said, how do you manage to live on that? They explained to me, Father, sometimes on the dump heap itself, we're able to pull out little pieces of food and fruit and so forth. And this is the way we live. I asked them, don't you want to move? They said, Father, where will we move? We have no land. And we're sure this way we're able to get $1 a day to take care of our lives. At that barangay, that dump heap, I met a family of 14. They were mother, father, and the children. And they took me around and they showed me their little hovel. And on the hovel, they had placed just a little crocus bag, which was laid out on the floor, and that became their bed. And they showed me the water that they had caught from a little pipe, which is a half a mile away. And there they collected their water each day for drinking. Then they had their little stove pot, and there is where they cooked. And I looked at them and I said, how do the people live? How do they exist? How can this continue? You know? And then they explained to us, look, Father, all we want to do is to have our children go to school, but they have no school uniform and we can give them no lunch or lunch money. So we began a school just for the little children on the dump heap. And now we have gathered at our school hundreds of little kids. We have given them uniforms. They come, they bathe each day, put on the uniforms, have a breakfast. We give them their books. We teach them very basic education. And we see the great joy that has been brought to them. How do we battle this matter of poverty? We battle it, I think, with learning to give as all that we have, no matter how small it is, to the least of our brothers and sisters, but we give it with a big heart. A little bread that is broken becomes the body and blood of Christ for them. A little bit of water has become for them a living water that brings eternal life. Our poor we'll always have with us, but brothers and sisters, all of us Christians are called to give and to give completely, as generously as we can, to help the poor. Would you consider that, brothers and sisters, helping us to build little homes, little dwellings for our poor? And would you consider also giving us so that we may pass around the bread, break it, so that the poorest of God's people can be fed?
3: For more information about the Missionaries of the Poor, go to missionariesofthepoor.org. A Prayer for Government, composed by Archbishop John Carroll in 1791.
5: We pray you, O God of might, wisdom, and justice, through whom authority is rightly administered, laws are enacted, and judgment decreed, assist with your Holy Spirit of counsel and fortitude the President of these United States, that his administration may be conducted in righteousness and be eminently useful to your people over whom he presides. By encouraging due respect for virtue and religion, by a faithful execution of the laws in justice and mercy, and by restraining vice and immorality, let the light of your divine wisdom direct the deliberations of Congress and shine forth in all the proceedings and laws framed for our rule and government, so that they may tend to the preservation of peace, the promotion of national happiness, the increase of industry, sobriety, and useful knowledge, and may perpetuate to us the blessing of equal liberty. We recommend likewise to your unbounded mercy all our fellow citizens throughout the United States, that we may be blessed in the knowledge and sanctified in the observance of your most holy law, that we may be preserved in union and in that peace which the world cannot give, and after enjoying the blessings of this life, be admitted to those which are eternal. Amen.
2: The Angelus.
6: In the name of the Father, and the Son, and the Holy Ghost. Amen. The angel of the Lord declared unto Mary,
7: and she conceived by the Holy Spirit.
6: Hail Mary, full of grace, the Lord is with thee. Blessed art thou among women, and blessed is the fruit of thy womb, Jesus. Behold the handmaid of the Lord.
7: Be it done unto me according to thy word.
6: Hail Mary, full of grace, the Lord is with thee. Blessed art thou among women, and blessed is the fruit of thy womb, Jesus.
7: Holy Mary, Mother of God, pray for us sinners, now and at the hour of our death. Amen.
6: And the Word was made flesh.
7: And dwelt among us.
6: Hail Mary, full of grace, the Lord is with thee. Blessed art thou among women, and blessed is the fruit of thy womb, Jesus.
7: Holy Mary, Mother of God, pray for us sinners, now and at the hour of our death. Amen.
6: Pray for us, Holy Mother of God,
7: that we may be made worthy of the promises of Christ.
6: Let us pray.

0: Hello, this is Father Patrick Mary from the Franciscan Missionaries of the Eternal Word. Father's Day is a great time to celebrate the contributions our fathers have made to our lives. That also includes grandfathers, fathers-in-law, and adoptive fathers. Let's also pray for the priests who have sacrificed so much for us. Their ministry is essential for the life of the Church and the salvation of the world. God bless you, and God bless our fathers.
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7: In the Gospel for this Sunday, Jesus tells us three different times to not be afraid. And he ends by saying, "Everyone who acknowledges me before others, I will acknowledge before my Heavenly Father. But whoever denies me before others, I will deny before my Heavenly Father." We need this Gospel because many of us today are afraid. We're afraid of what other people could do to us, the way that we appear in their eyes. Many of us are afraid of the powerful people on the earth and the things that they can do in terms of government or laws or policies that will affect our lives or transform our cultures in negative ways. How positively refreshing it is to hear Jesus say, "Fear no one." And again, "Do not be afraid of those who can kill the body but cannot kill the soul." And finally, "Do not be afraid," three different times. Without a doubt, Jesus does not want us to be afraid of other people. Well, then logically, what he wants us to do is be courageous in front of other people. In other words, to lead the world by following him. The more our hearts are given over to God in hope, the more that we are able to make a positive influence in the world around us. Following Christ like sheep follow a shepherd makes us lions with respect to the world. Our hearts are steadfast, brilliant, and burning within us because of the love that we have for Jesus. And that love makes us radiant examples to others. The Gospel today challenges us. Where in our lives have we allowed the opinions of others to enslave us? Where, in fact, are we cowards with respect to God? What kind of fear is keeping us from showing and sharing our faith? Today's a chance for us.
8: In Chapter 4 of his rule, St. Benedict reminds us never despair of God's mercy.
9: 1 Minute Monk, Abbot Placid Solari of Belmont Abbey.
8: This important phrase catches us by surprise because he slips it in at the end of a long list of good works we should practice. St. Benedict is reminding us that when we have done all we are supposed to, we must finally entrust everything to God's mercy. We believe that God is so merciful that he sent his Son to suffer and die in order to restore the beautiful creation we had disfigured by our sin. Only God's mercy can, in the end, repair all the evil and hurts that we inflict on one another.
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8: If we can just remember God's mercy in times of trouble, we can bear these difficulties and look forward to that day when all will be healed.
10: This is Dale Alquist with a Chesterton Minute. G.K. Chesterton says, "Thanks are the highest form of thought. At the sacrifice of the Mass, we hear the priest say, 'We do well always and everywhere to give you thanks.' Always and everywhere. Have we ever really thought about that? If we were always thankful to God, always and everywhere, what would our lives be like?" Chesterton says, "We should always endeavor to wonder at the permanent thing, not at the mere exception. We should be startled by the sun, not by the eclipse. We should wonder less at the earthquake and wonder more at the earth. Thanks are the highest form of thought." Maybe that's why the word Eucharist means thanksgiving. Want more than a minute? Chesterton.org.
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14: 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In the Missal, it's Liturgical Year A, Cycle 2. Sunday is a day to pray the glorious mysteries of the Rosary. Today we hear St. Paul remind us that the sin of Adam has affected all of us. Death entered the world, but Jesus has overcome death, and his gift of the grace of salvation forgives the sin of Adam and our own sins and gives us new life, a sharing in the very life of God, a life that will continue beyond our death to this world. Let's offer this day to the Lord. My Lord and Father, inspire my thoughts, words, and actions, and accompany them with your aid so that I may undertake all my activities according to your will and out of love for you. I ask this through Christ our Lord. Amen. And with Pope Leo XIV, we pray that sports be an instrument of peace, encounter, and dialogue among cultures and nations, and that they promote values such as respect, solidarity, and personal growth. 10 Minutes with Jesus is a guided meditation on the gospel of the day prepared by a Catholic priest. Here's today's 10 Minutes with Jesus.
15: My Lord and my God, I firmly believe that you are here, that you see me, that you hear me. I adore you with profound reverence. I ask your pardon for my sins and the grace to make this time of prayer fruitful. My Immaculate Mother, Saint Joseph, my Father and Lord, my guardian angel, intercede for me. We are reading in our Sunday Mass readings from the Gospel according to Saint Matthew, now that we're firmly back in ordinary time, and we're here in chapter 10, where Jesus is giving instructions to the apostles. They are our instructions as well for all works of apostolate, that anytime we're considering how we're going to spread the gospel, how we're going to evangelize, the handbook for how to do that is the 10th chapter of Matthew's gospel, these instructions to the 12 apostles on how they're to conduct themselves on mission. And in the section we read today, we have the importance of integrity as apostles. That if we're going to be doing apostolate, if we're going to be apostles, that it has to be the core of who we are, and that our relationship with you, Jesus, it can't be something superficial, and it can't be something that we put on and take off. It can't be just part of who we are, that we are apostles. We don't just do apostolate, we are apostles. And so, in a particular way, therefore, instructing the apostles and instructing us is that we really have to be men and women of integrity, that who we are is the same no matter the circumstance, no matter if things are good or bad, if they're easy or difficult, that who we are, Jesus, is always consistent because we're your friends and we don't want to be fair weather friends. That if we're really friends with Jesus, that we should always be friends with Jesus. It can happen from time to time in friendships that a friend of ours may get into trouble, or they may no longer be popular. They may have any number of circumstances that change in their life that make it such that our being their friend is no longer necessarily socially beneficial for us. But even in the midst of that, we want to be good friends, and we should even be good friends to our friends when it's not easy, or when our friends fall on hard times. Well, Jesus, all the more so in our friendship with you, that we are always your friends. And if there's a time when being your friend is going to cost me a little extra more socially, that's a price each and every one of us should be willing to pay, because we're your friend. And who we are when it's easy or popular should be no different from who we are when it's difficult or unpopular. Jesus says in the gospel, "Fear no one. Nothing is concealed that will not be revealed, nor secret that will not be known." And that could be a little scary when we think about it, that on Judgment Day, there is nothing that has been concealed that will not be known. All of human history will be laid bare for everyone to see. Every word, every comment, everything will be available. Nowadays, we get a little piece of this with the internet. The internet is forever. Anything you post on social media can be found, and it oftentimes may be found. Any comment, every episode of 10 Minutes with Jesus is well available for the internet to go and to find. It's like, well, in that meditation, in that time, this one person said this comment, it's all there. But because of that, and it'll be infinitely more so on Judgment Day, we should be sure that every word that we say and everything that we do is something that we will want all of the angels and saints to see on Judgment Day. And we'll want all of our friends and family. We got to act in a total way that is full of integrity, to be real men and women of integrity. That what I say, I don't say one thing when I'm with one crowd and another thing when I'm with another crowd. Rather, we always let our yes mean yes and our no mean no, as we heard earlier in the Sermon on the Mount. That we always conduct ourselves as friends of Jesus. And if we ever are tempted in a moment when maybe no one's looking and no one will find out to not be faithful to Jesus, well, we have to remember that all secrets are concealed only for a limited time. And then eventually it all comes out publicly. And so we would rather that we always conduct ourselves. If I knew someone was going to listen to this conversation, that how would I say it? And what would I say differently? It could be one of the most terrifying social things in the modern world to accidentally send a text message intended for one person to the wrong recipient, or to have something that was meant for a small group of people posted publicly on social media. And when those things are maybe uncharitable or they're not meant in that way, that could be a very terrifying thing. Again, we know that very much in our modern age, but that should be a reminder to us when those accidents may happen, that there's nothing that we say, nothing that we write, nothing that we text, nothing that we post, nothing that we record, that we wouldn't be okay with people seeing. And we conduct ourselves always in that way. And so there should be a high bar that even in private, even in a one-on-one conversation, I want to conduct myself that people will hear and see this. Hopefully, if it's meant to be confidential, not right now, but definitely on Judgment Day, things are confidential only for a shelf life. And ultimately, it all does come out at the end of the world. And so we conduct ourselves with that real integrity. And Jesus, we need that integrity to be apostles. That if we're really going to be apostles, that we have to be men and women of integrity. We have to share who we are, and we have to be honest in that. But then you go even further, Jesus. You say, what I say to you in the darkness, speak in the light. What you hear whispered, proclaim on the housetops. So that too. Like, Jesus, even the things that you say in darkness, you actually want us to share. You want us, what you whisper, Jesus, you want us to proclaim. And so when we do apostolate, it should flow from our interior life always. These are our instruction manual for being apostles, that our apostolate always flows from our interior life. That I prayed about this, and Jesus, you and I spoke about this, and in my prayer, these were the inspirations or the resolutions or the affections that came up. And now I can share them with people. That our prayer is never meant to just end in us. I had a really good time of prayer and I feel so good and I feel inspired and it's about me. No, but rather Jesus had this great time of prayer and you and I had a great conversation and you convicted me of certain things in my heart that I need to maybe change in my life or ways that I could follow you better or new opportunities. And then that has to be shared with others. It could be a conversation, again, without any showing off and always with great naturalness. But what we receive in our prayer that we share with people. For those that are in the business of preaching, for all of our priests or deacons or bishops or those that teach the faith in some way, those that are involved in works of catechism, one of the best preparations that we can make is simply to pray, to have conversation with you, Jesus. And then our preaching and our teaching just becomes a recollection of our prayer, that we're just sharing with more people what we already spoke with you about in quiet, in the secret of our prayer, in the whispering of our prayer. the soon-to-be beatified servant of God, Fulton Sheen, very much did this. He's a man who was seen by so many in the early days of television, but all of his lessons, all of his teachings were prepared in the presence of the Blessed Sacrament. That Jesus, soon-to-be blessed Fulton Sheen, spent time with you. You and he talked about the class that he would be given. You and he talked about the sermon he needed to give. And he prepared it in your presence, Lord, in the Blessed Sacrament. And then he just shared it. And that's how he was such an effective apostle. Because what you whispered to him in those holy hours of prayer, he shared with the entire world through the means of television and radio. And so we too, if we want to be real apostles, then we have to be willing to share what we receive in prayer. And if we want to be better teachers, maybe the first step we could take is to pray about these things, to let you teach us. And so these are just some of the instructions that you give us today, Jesus, that we have to be men and women of integrity, that we have to have real honesty in our lives, and that honesty extends even to our prayer, and that what you tell us in prayer, we're meant to share with the entire world, that our apostolate flows from our interior life. Obviously, the model of all apostolate is Our Lady. She lived with total integrity, being immaculately conceived, being sinless, but surely yes always meant yes, and her no meant no. And her, all of her teaching would have flown from her relationship with you. So Mary, pray for us that we may be true apostles after the model of your Son. I thank you, my God, for the good resolutions, affections, and inspirations which you have communicated to me in this meditation. I ask your help in putting them into effect. My Immaculate Mother, Saint Joseph, my Father and Lord, my guardian angel, intercede for me.
14: 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We join the whole church as we're led by our friends at divineoffice.org in the invitatory psalm and the office of readings.
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0: When your son was unjustly condemned, Lord God, and surrounded by the impious, he cried to you and you set him free. Watch over your people as the treasure of your heart, and guide their steps along safe paths that they may see your face.
1: Who can climb the Lord's mountain or stand in his holy place?

Almighty Father, in the death and resurrection of your own Son, you brought us through the waters of baptism to the shores of new life. By those waters and the fire of the Holy Spirit, you have given each of us consolation. Accept our sacrifice of praise. May our lives be a total offering to you, and may we deserve to enter your house and there with Christ praise your unfailing power.

0: God's word is alive. It strikes to the heart.
1: It pierces more surely than a two-edged sword.
2: From the first book of Samuel. The Lord said to Samuel, "How long will you grieve for Saul, whom I have rejected as king of Israel? Fill your horn with oil and be on your way. I am sending you to Jesse of Bethlehem, for I have chosen my king from among his sons." But Samuel replied, "How can I go? Saul will hear of it and kill me." To this the Lord answered, "Take a heifer along and say, 'I have come to sacrifice to the Lord.' Invite Jesse to the sacrifice, and I myself will tell you what to do. You are to anoint for me the one I point out to you." Samuel did as the Lord had commanded him. When he entered Bethlehem, the elders of the city came trembling to meet him and inquired, "Is your visit peaceful, O seer?" He replied, "Yes, I have come to sacrifice to the Lord. So cleanse yourselves and join me today for the banquet." He also had Jesse and his sons cleanse themselves and invited them to the sacrifice. As they came, he looked at Eliab and thought, "Surely the Lord's anointed is here before him." But the Lord said to Samuel, "Do not judge from his appearance or from his lofty stature, because I have rejected him. Not as man sees does God see, because man sees the appearance, but the Lord looks into the heart."

0: Then Jesse called Abinadab and presented him before Samuel, who said, "The Lord has not chosen him." Next, Jesse presented Shammah, but Samuel said, "The Lord has not chosen this one either." In the same way, Jesse presented 7 sons before Samuel, but Samuel said to Jesse, "The Lord has not chosen any one of these." Then Samuel asked Jesse, "Are these all the sons you have?" Jesse replied, "There is still the youngest, who is tending the sheep." Samuel said to Jesse, "Send for him. We will not begin the sacrificial banquet until he arrives here." Jesse sent and had the young man brought to them. He was ruddy, a youth handsome to behold and making a splendid appearance. The Lord said, "There, anoint him, for this is he." Then Samuel, with the horn of oil in hand, anointed him in the midst of his brothers. And from that day on, the Spirit of the Lord rushed upon David. When Samuel took his leave, he went to Ramah.
1: "I have placed a crown on my warrior, and have exalted the one chosen from among the people.
2: My strong right hand will be with him always.
1: I have found David, my servant, and with my holy oil I have anointed him.
2: My strong right hand will be with him always."
3: A reading from A Treatise on the Trinity by Faustus Luciferanus, priest. Our Savior received a bodily anointing, and so became a true king and a true priest. Both king and priest he was of his very self. A Savior could be nothing less. Hear in his own words how he himself became a king. "I have been appointed king by God on Zion, his holy mountain." Hear in the Father's words that he was a priest. "You are a priest forever, in the line of Melchizedek." Aaron was the first under the law to be made a priest by being anointed with chrism. Yet the Father does not say, "in the line of Aaron," lest it be believed that the Savior's priesthood could be passed on by inheritance. For at that time, Aaron's priesthood was transmitted by lineal descent. But the Savior's priesthood is not inherited, because this priest lives on forever. Therefore, Scripture says, "You are a priest forever, in the line of Melchizedek." There is therefore a Savior in the flesh who is both a king and a priest, though his anointing was not physical, but spiritual. Among the Israelites, those kings and priests who were actually anointed with oil were either kings or priests. No man could be both king and priest. He had to be one or the other. Only Christ was both king and priest, because he had to come to fulfill the law. He alone possessed the twofold perfection of kingship and priesthood. Those who had been anointed with the oil of kingship or priesthood, although they received only one of these anointings, were called messiahs. Our Savior, however, who is the Christ, was anointed by the Holy Spirit so that the passage in Scripture might be fulfilled. "God, your God, has anointed you with the oil of gladness and raised you above your companions." The difference, then, between the one Christ and the many Christs is in the anointing, since he was anointed with the oil of gladness, which signifies nothing other than the Holy Spirit. This we know to be true from the Savior himself. When he took the book of Isaiah, he opened it and read, "The Spirit of the Lord is upon me, because he has anointed me." He then said that the prophecy was fulfilled in the hearing of those listening. Peter, the prince of the apostles, also taught that the chrism, which made the Savior a Christ, was the Holy Spirit, that is to say, the power of God. When in the Acts of the Apostles Peter spoke to that faithful and merciful man, the centurion, he said, among other things, "After the baptism which John preached, Jesus of Nazareth, whom God anointed with the Holy Spirit and with power, started out in Galilee and traveled about performing powerful miracles and freeing all who were possessed by the devil." So you see that Peter too said that Jesus in his humanity was anointed with the Holy Spirit and with power. Thus Jesus in his humanity truly became the Christ. By the anointing of the Holy Spirit, he was made both king and priest forever.
4: See how great is the one who comes to save the nations.
5: He is the King of Justice, whose reign will never end.
4: For our sake, Jesus went before us into heaven, and he has become a high priest forever in the line of Melchizedek.
5: He is the King of Justice, whose reign will never end.

0: Let us pray. Grant, O Lord, that we may always revere and love your holy name. For you never deprive of your guidance those you set firm on the foundation of your love. Through our Lord Jesus Christ, your Son, who lives and reigns with you in the unity of the Holy Spirit, God, forever and ever. Amen.
1: 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I'm Paul Sadek. In today's Gospel from Truth and Life, the dramatized audio Bible, Jesus gives his disciples two choices. It's from the 10th chapter of the Gospel of Matthew.
2: Have no fear of them, for nothing is covered that will not be revealed, or hidden that will not be known. What I tell you in the dark, utter in the light, and what you hear whispered, proclaim upon the housetops. And do not fear those who kill the body but cannot kill the soul. Rather, fear him who can destroy both soul and body in hell. Are not two sparrows sold for a penny? And not one of them will fall to the ground without your Father's will. But even the hairs of your head are all numbered. Fear not, therefore. You are of more value than many sparrows. So, everyone who acknowledges me before men, I also will acknowledge before my Father who is in heaven. But whoever denies me before men, I also will deny before my Father who is in heaven.
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3: Lord, make haste to help me.
0: Glory to the Father, and to the Son, and to the Holy Spirit.
3: As it was in the beginning, is now, and will be forever. Amen. Alleluia.

Lord God, you have given us the great day of rejoicing. Jesus Christ, the stone rejected by the builders, has become the cornerstone of the church, our spiritual home. Shed upon your church the rays of your glory, that it may be seen as the gate of salvation open to all nations. Let cries of joy and exultation ring out from its tents to celebrate the wonder of Christ's resurrection.

0: Amen.
1: Lord God, maker of heaven and earth, and of all created things, you make your just ones holy, and you justify sinners who confess your name. Hear us as we humbly pray to you. Give us eternal joy with your saints.
2: Let everything that breathes give praise to the Lord. Alleluia.
3: A reading from the letter to Timothy. Remember that Jesus Christ, a descendant of David, was raised from the dead. You can depend on this. If we have died with him, we shall also live with him. If we hold out to the end, we shall also reign with him. But if we deny him, he will deny us. If we are unfaithful, he will still remain faithful, for he cannot deny himself. The word of the Lord.
4: Thanks be to God.
3: We give thanks to you, O God, as we call upon your name.
4: We give thanks to you, O God, as we call upon your name.
3: We cry aloud how marvelous you are.
4: As we call upon your name.
3: Glory to the Father, and to the Son, and to the Holy Spirit.
4: We give thanks to you, O God, as we call upon your name.
5: Help us, O Lord, for we are troubled. Give the command, O God, and bring us peace.
6: Blessed be the Lord, the God of Israel. He has come to his people and set them free. He has raised up for us a mighty Savior, born of the house of his servant David. Through his holy prophets, he promised of old that he would save us from our enemies, from the hands of all who hate us. He promised to show mercy to our fathers and to remember his holy covenant. This was the oath he swore to our father Abraham, to set us free from the hands of our enemies, free to worship him without fear, holy and righteous in his sight, all the days of our life. You, my child, shall be called the prophet of the Most High, for you will go before the Lord to prepare his way, to give his people knowledge of salvation by the forgiveness of their sins. In the tender compassion of our God, the dawn from on high shall break upon us, to shine on those who dwell in darkness and the shadow of death, and to guide our feet into the way of peace. Glory to the Father, and to the Son, and to the Holy Spirit, as it was in the beginning, is now, and will be forever. Amen.
5: 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Give the command, O God, and bring us peace.
7: Open your hearts to praise the God of power and goodness, for he loves us and knows our needs. 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

0: Grant, O Lord, that we may always revere and love your holy name. For you never deprive of your guidance those you set firm on the foundation of your love. Through our Lord Jesus Christ, your Son, who lives and reigns with you in the unity of the Holy Spirit, one God, forever and ever. Amen. May the Lord bless us, protect us from all evil, and bring us to everlasting life.
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2: 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I'm Paul Sadek. 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
1: The EWTN Global Catholic Radio Network presents Vatican Insider with Joan Lewis. 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
2: Welcome to Vatican Insider, on a weekend that is set to feature the highest temps of the year. In fact, we're approaching 3 digits. So hopefully you're in a cool place as you listen to Vatican Insider, the news highlights of the week, and the exciting interview segment with part two of my interview with Jesuit Father Michael Maher, who tells us more about the Belgian-based Société des Ballonistes, the Society of Ballonists, whose scholars since the 17th century specialize in the study and research of hagiography, the writing of lives of saints and blesseds. That conversation is right after the news. And there's a lot of news this week, so let's start with Sunday, June 14th. At the Angelus, just 2 days after returning to Rome, Pope Leo XIV expressed his gratitude to God for the welcome he received from the people of Spain for his apostolic journey, June 6th to the 12th. I thank the Spanish people who welcomed me with great enthusiasm and devotion. He had special words for King Felipe, who welcomed the Pope to Madrid and bid him farewell on his last day in the Canary Islands. After a mechanical issue with the papal plane in the islands, the king in fact offered Pope Leo the use of his private jet to bring him back to Rome. Monday, June 15th, Pope Leo welcomed President Lee Jae-myung of the Republic of Korea, who then met with Cardinal Secretary of State to discuss the good relations between the two countries. Also Monday, Leo XIV met with representatives of the United Jewish Appeal Federation of New York. In a world still wounded by division and conflict, he said, the Vatican II Declaration, Nostra Aetate, called us to move beyond past misunderstandings toward collaboration for the common good. Recognizing the inherent dignity of all men and women, said Leo, Nostra Aetate took a firm stand against anti-Semitism and declared that the Church rejects all forms of discrimination or harassment because of race, color, condition of life, or religion. Also Monday, Pope Leo welcomed a delegation of clergy, religious, and faithful of the Cyril-Malankara Catholic Church on the occasion of the first convention of Cyril-Malankara faithful residing in Europe. He encouraged them to remain rooted in their ecclesial heritage and to become messengers of hope as their church prepares for its centenary. Also Monday, the Vatican released Pope Leo's message for the 6th World Day of Grandparents and the Elderly, to be held on the 4th Sunday of July, July 26th, on the theme, I Will Never Forget You. Tuesday, June 16th. In a message for the 2026 Day for Life to be celebrated by the Bishops' Conferences of England and Wales, Scotland and Ireland on June 21st, Pope Leo offered prayers and encouragement to parents grieving the loss of a child. He wrote, from the very moment of conception, every human being is endowed with an infinite dignity, simply by virtue of existing, of having been willed, created, and loved by God. Tuesday evening, as he left the Villa Barberini papal residence in Castel Gandolfo, where he had been staying since Monday afternoon, Pope Leo addressed the media waiting outside. Asked about the recent agreement between the United States and Iran, Pope Leo said, thank God there is at least this memorandum that they will officially sign on Friday. There will still be several points to be established, but it's always better to do so through dialogue, through negotiation, rather than returning to war. He also spoke about his trip to Spain, the issue of migration, and the looming episcopal ordinations by the SSPX without a papal mandate. He said, we are still considering making another appeal to say, do not do this. Let us try to live in communion in the church. Wednesday, June 17th, Leo XIV met with representatives of a Latin American organization focused on safeguarding minors. He said, this protection is a mandate for everyone in the church, and he expressed his wish that all spaces in the church, whether physical or virtual, may truly be places for a fruitful encounter with Jesus Christ, free from fears, suspicions, or distrust. At the general audience Wednesday, Pope Leo reflected on his just concluded apostolic journey to Spain, which brought him to Madrid, Barcelona, and the Canary Islands. The people of God gave me great comfort through their joyful expression of their faith and affection. He said, confirming people in the faith is the very service of the successor of Peter, a service that finds a specific expression in apostolic journeys, each time adapted to the ecclesial and social situations of the countries visited. Thursday, June 18th, Leo XIV received the President of the Republic of Peru, José María Balcázar Zelada. Leo lived in Peru for many years and is also a Peruvian citizen. Also Thursday, Pope Leo welcomed representatives of the Hebrew University of Jerusalem, and he encouraged them to be beacons of hope, peace, and unity in a world marked by violence and division. Also Thursday, the Holy Father met with participants in the plenary session of the Reunion of Aid Agencies for the Oriental Churches. This is known as ROACO. And he praised the meeting's focus on the need to support the formation of priests and monks in Eastern seminaries. He said the Eastern Catholic churches have a great gift of spiritual riches to share with the Universal Church, noting that formation of ministers remains essential for growth. Thursday afternoon, Leo presided at the funeral mass for Cardinal Ruini, a key figure in the Italian church for decades, who died Tuesday at the age of 95. He described Ruini as a, quote, wise and diligent shepherd who served the church both in the humblest tasks and in those laden with the greatest responsibility. He was a guide for the people of God and for his brother bishops, offering a direction in important and delicate moments. Friday, June 19th, Pope Leo Friday welcomed participants in the first edition of the Borgo Laudato Si Dialogues. The participants had gathered at Borgo Laudato Si in Castel Gandolfo for 2 days of discussions on some of the most pressing issues facing humanity today, including artificial intelligence and its impact on human dignity, healthy aging, sports diplomacy, and environmental sustainability. Well, those are the news highlights, but now stay here for my talk with Father Michael Maher to learn more about the Society of Ballandists.

0: proclaiming the faith, changing lives.
1: The year was 1961. Rome grants Mother Angelica permission for an Alabama foundation. 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
3: When we pray, we should talk to God. It sounds simple. It's not always that simple. It's just like making any conversation, though. So sometimes we need prayer starters, things that'll give us a boost and get the conversation going. The formal prayers we have in the church, like the Our Father, the Hail Mary, the Glory Be, even the Creed, all of these things are ways that we can begin to talk to God. God doesn't get tired of hearing us say the standard prayers of the church. We can begin there.
4: Welcome back to Vatican Insider. Here's Joan Lewis.
5: Welcome back to part two of my conversation with Jesuit Father Michael Maher, a scholar and an expert on the Bollandists and the lives of saints. As we heard last week, the Bollandist Society is an association of scholars and historians who, since the early 17th century, have studied the cult of the saints in Christianity. They're named after the Flemish Jesuit Jean Bollandus. This week, Father and I talk about research, how to distinguish between fact and legend, and the challenges that must be overcome in research, such as knowing ancient languages or even transcribing bad penmanship. Studying the lives of saints, there's a bit of legend. Mm-hmm. I mean, there's a lot of truth, but there's a bit of legend. But sometimes truth, or not sometimes, always, truth is more powerful than legend. But how do researchers, how do you know how to separate what in the past we might have, legend says that Saint so-and-so did thus and such?
6: So basically, the fundamental event of doing a research is, how do we look at these forms and we see similarities in forms? And then when we look at that form, and then when we see something different, we can say, maybe that's what we would call the truth. So we would ask ourselves, is the story of the prodigal son true? Is it true or is it false? Even when I ask the students that, they'll say, well, it's a story with the moral. I said, but is it true or false? And you can see they're kind of fidgeting, yeah. Because even they understand that there is the story and the truth behind the story. For example, in the United States, we're great storytellers, and the story of the Western, you know,
5: sure.
6: Gunsmoke. You know, I'm getting old, you know, we can't use that Gunsmoke anymore.
5: I remember Gunsmoke.
6: Well,
5: yes.
6: You know, there were the Black Hats, there was the White Hats.
5: Oh,
6: and,
5: sure.
6: And so there were these sort of predisposed methods of telling a story.
5: Yeah.
6: And then the plot rode on those forms.
5: Right.
6: And so one of the things scholars do is they sort of separate the form from those things that are different from the form.
5: Absolutely.
6: So it demands a lot of cultural study to understand what were those cultural forms of storytelling.
5: Now, to go back to the actual research itself, one of the things that fascinated me with some of the problems that you can encounter in research, such as old languages that one has to either, you know, learn, or there can be penmanship.
6: Oh.
5: That would be one of the worst, I would imagine.
6: Penmanship, I'll tell you a story. I took a course here from Father Reginald Foster on what we call...
5: Yes, the Latinist, right.
6: From Milwaukee. As is Cardinal Harvey and myself, so all the Roman greats are from Milwaukee.
5: Exactly.
6: And it was a course in what we call paleography, and that's how to read old Latin
5: languages.
6: Handwriting.
5: Mm-hmm.
6: And I did fairly well. And so people said, well, have you had this course before? And I thought, no, I taught high school and I had to read sophomore handwriting.
5: Oh, sure.
6: And so paleography, and one of the things that is difficult about paleography is that, you know, everything had to be written with a quill in ink, and so there were no pens. That's a 20th century invention. It was an ink pen, and sticking a bird's feather in a pot of ink and trying to write, so they would write in abbreviations.
5: Oh.
6: Let me give you a little lesson in abbreviation. Okay. What would you say if you saw a 7 with a B-R-E over the top?
5: Okay. Brethren, well, I have no idea.
6: No. Well, you know from Latin or Italian,
5: Seven, yeah.
6: With a B-R-E would be Septembre. September.
5: Oh, my
6: God. And so
5: gosh.
6: An 8 with a B-R-E would be Octo.
5: Oh, October.
6: October.
5: Oh.
6: And a 9 would be Nove.
5: Yeah,
6: November.
5: Oh, my gosh.
6: So when you see this, or then it gets tricky, you see an X with a B-R-E. Of course, X is
5: 10
6: in Latin, and that is, Dieci is 10. December.
5: Oh, December,
6: see, because
5: not 12.
6: That, you see, October, November, December are references to an older Latin calendar, which got all mixed up in the Middle Ages. So Diecibre is actually the 10th month, but it got inverted, so October, November, December, 8, 9, and 10 are a reference to an older land count. But anyway, so that's a little lesson in paleography.
5: But now tell us about the Institute itself. I mean, you spend some time there each year. You're obviously in Rome now.
6: Mm-hmm.
5: What was your visit to Rome for?
6: My visit to Rome is I do research for my own research, and currently I'm working on a project. Some of your listeners may be familiar with a group called the Marian Sodality Movement, the Marian Congregations. My larger research project is this. Any group of people has a bright idea, you know, like Mother Angelica.
5: Yeah.
6: Right? Okay. But that bright idea needs a structure. So her bright idea is evangelization, right?
5: Sure.
6: And so what's the structure that she makes? And that is EWTN. So what I look at is Jesuits have ideas about education, about spirituality, and I'm interested in the structures that the Jesuits create to implement their ideas. And particularly I'm interested in how the Jesuits work with lay groups of people. Many people mistakenly think that the first time the Catholic Church ever worked with the laity is after the Second Vatican Council.
5: Exactly.
6: Boy, is that wrong.
5: Wrong.
6: That's a whole other interview. I can tell you more stories about that. So that's what brought me to Rome. But my interest, of course, in helping the Bollandists is that their work of storytelling, helping them understand the truth, especially in an era today when fake news and bad news is so prevalent.
5: Well, Father Michael, tell us something about the library itself. I mean, I've gone online, but even what I heard Irini talk about, it's like 500,000 volumes?
6: Oh, let's put it this way. If you are a scholar of the Middle Ages or any type of librarian and you're wondering what heaven looks like, it's the Bollandist Library.
5: Oh.
6: It's like, you know, you have to understand that every book is a story. And historians, if they're good ones, love to tell stories. And we like to hear stories. So you look and you'd say, when I die, I'll be able to read every one of these stories. And the other thing about that library is, when I look at that, I kind of got goosebumps, and I said to myself, the tremendous amount of scholarship that our faith encouraged.
5: Yes.
6: That I don't think people realize. And you know what's interesting? When I take non-Catholics to Rome, they're impressed with the beauty of the faith and the scholarship of the faith.
5: I mean, you got the Catholic Church was the inspiration for universities, for hospitals,
6: well,
5: for clinics, for so much.
6: If you look at the double movement of the Catholic faith, it's apostolic work. It's three. It's the contemplative life, it's care for the sick, and education. And that really has been how we have, that's our face to the world. And so the Bollandists tell that story. And it's important to go back and recall the importance of this work for the church, that the Bollandists tell a story, and they continue to tell the story, and they really need support to tell that story.
7: Sure.
6: And I'm very proud, even in a small way, to be able to tell that story to people.
5: Create that awareness.
6: Create the awareness of the stories of our saints. Because we go back to the idea of a society is known by its values, and a society's saints represent these values. So if we want to know the Catholic Church, we look to its saints, because these are the men and women that that reflect our values, and that story needs to be told.
5: Oh, exactly. Now, I know that the Jesuits, because you all have been in charge of this, they were suppressed in, I have forgotten,
6: 1773. We just celebrated the anniversary.
5: Oh, right. And how did that affect the work of the Bollandists?
6: Well, interestingly enough, the countries where the Bollandists were in, they saw the need for this continued scholarship, and we found different headquarters. The Premonstratensians housed the Bollandists for a while, and the work continued. And then after the Society of Jesus was restored in 1812, that it came back then under the jurisdiction of the Society of Jesus. And that was actually one of the great patrons of the Bollandists was the Belgian government.
5: Oh, good.
6: And so now, of course, the needs of the Bollandists continue. And
5: is there a number of saints? I mean, if so, how would one... would only the Bollandists know? Because
6: no, only God knows.
5: Yeah, okay, all right.
6: You know, there's, you know, someone, I was on an interview in Milwaukee, and they said to me, how do you make a saint? And they said, so he started explaining, and the guy goes, whoa, Padre, this is kind of complex. Can't you just do it in 5 seconds? And I said, sure. If you can explain to me how the NFL draft works in less than 5 seconds.
5: Oh.
6: And he said, okay, fair enough.
5: Right.
6: So you know, there are thousands. What's important to realize is that saints occurred probably before the year 1200 as what we call in Latin the acclamatio. They were common saints of the of communities.
5: A voce.
6: Yes, a voce.
5: It was the voice. We remember when John Paul died.
6: Subitus sancto.
5: Exactly. Make him a saint immediately.
6: And so as, you know, after the year 1000, when the northern invasion sort of calmed down, and there was a greater structure to the church that we saw in the High Middle Ages, there was greater codification, you had the Lateran councils, you had the birth of universities. It's not surprising that with this greater codification that occurs within the church, that we see a greater codification of saints.
5: Sure.
6: So, for example, Saint Francis of Assisi was canonized 2 years after he died.
5: Yeah.
6: So we see this codification as part of a larger codification that comes with the extension of the church's authority.
5: Well, today the thing is that if a person, I think the number is 50 years. 50 years after a person, there's people around who aren't witnesses to the life of a person. You might have someone's writings,
6: mm-hmm.
5: but so some of the requirements that the congregation, or now dicastery, has for, you know, on the path to sainthood have changed.
6: Oh, yes. It's, you know, then there's the stages, the servant of God stage, the beatified stage,
5: right.
6: And then this full sanctity. And each one of these stages now are quite rigorous as technology and methods of documentation have advanced. And so most saints now who are canonized tend to be after the French Revolution, though they are important.
5: Sure.
6: The person that sort of, the joke was he made heaven a little bit more crowded was John Paul II. And there was some criticism, but what John Paul did was he realized that there was definitely a prejudice towards white Italian males of noble families.
5: Right, yeah, or possibly Spanish.
6: Possibly Spanish,
5: yeah.
6: Getting into heaven as a saint. And John Paul said, really, we all need examples, and these examples have to be examples that make sense to us.
5: Well, he told the congregation, he said, please look for lay people and look for couples.
6: And couples.
5: I know them. There are saintly lay people out there. Because he laughed and he said to them, people think that you have to found a religious order or be a martyr to become a saint. And he just wanted to say, hey, you know.
6: No, and so he really made the church more accessible. In who we have as saints. Oh, I forget. You'll have to help me. The young man who is beatified now,
5: Carlo Acutis.
6: Yeah, who did all this web work.
5: Oh, I know, and the Eucharist and daily mass and the rosary and just this.
6: And so that's something now that young people can say, hey, I can do this. I can work on web and promote the knowledge of Jesus Christ.
5: We just have to bring sanctity down to our level in the sense that it is possible.
6: Okay.
5: You know, we don't have to be thrown to a lion in order to wear that halo. But
6: you can do something that's even more difficult. You can teach catechism to 9-year-olds.
5: Oh, yeah.
6: I think...
5: Or 29-year-olds.
6: And the idea of sacrifice is that it's where we don't expect it, and it's in the smallest things. I think the Teresa of the Little Flower and Teresa of Calcutta both remind us that, and the great work of the Bollandist, is that sanctity is found in everyday life.
5: Well, you know, we only have about 2 minutes left, but tell me who your favorite saint is and why, and or did you discover something in your research when you went, oh my gosh, I never knew that.
6: Who's my favorite saint? Well, of course, I like St. Ignatius. So
5: I
6: would think so.
5: Yeah.
6: But it's also, there's something about Francis Xavier of just the sheer audacity of saying, I have to go out and convert Asia. Just sort of this, just going out there. But I love St. Ignatius for his great clarity. And

0: went into education. And that's why the Bollandists do their research, is to help us understand Jesuits in terms of how we understand creation. But the Bollandists say, here's how some men and women got it right.
1: Right. But that has to be such an edifying work. Just picking up, I've got a number of books on the lives of saints, and just picking those up, reading those, you might do it more during Lent or something. It's so edifying. So, Father Michael Maher, I really appreciate your time and your insight into this and the amazing work you do with and for the Bollandists. So thank you for sharing that with us.
0: Well, thank you. And thank you for supporting the Bollandists. And for all of you who are listening, you can go onto their webpage and find out more about them. And thank you, EW10, for all your great work that you do.
1: Well, thank you and God bless. And I'll be putting a link up to the Bollandist site on my blog when I announce this interview. So thank you and God bless.
0: And thank all of you.
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3: Hello, this is Father Dominic Mary from the Franciscan Missionaries of the Eternal Word. 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And let's also pray for the priests, our spiritual fathers, who have sacrificed so much for us. Their ministry is essential for the life of the Church and the salvation of the world. God bless you and God bless our fathers.
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5: 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I'm Montse Alvarado with some great news. 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
9: Your hermitage of the heart.
8: Your monastery of the mind, where we lift our hearts and minds to heaven to draw upon the wisdom of the saints to help us to navigate the tumult of this difficult life. And what we're talking about in this show is yoga, and can there be such thing as a Christian version of yoga? And I've heard, unfortunately, some prominent Catholics argue that there can be. I am, of course, opposed to that, as is our guest. Why don't you introduce Linda?
9: Sure. Linda Carl, after nearly a decade in the corporate world, left her career to stay at home and raise her daughters. It was then that she began her deep

0: journey into yoga. Today, she is passionate about living her Catholic faith and leads a weekly prayer cenacle for Mary, Mother Guardian of our faith. She is the author of Yoga Unveiled, My Spiritual Journey from Darkness to Light, published by Sophia Press. I've listened to this cover to cover, and I find this is to be a great resource.
1: And so, you know how you listen to it?
0: On Sanctify.
1: Saintify, a great service. Way better than Audible, in my opinion.
0: Yeah, it's great. It has all of Sophia's books on it.
1: Yeah.
0: So I got to listen to the entirety of this.
1: Yeah.
0: And I have to tell you, Linda, so welcome back for a second show. Say hey, Linda.
2: Hey, thank you.
0: But what I found fascinating is it reminded me about my little tiny jaunt into yoga. Mine was very tiny. It was like videos at home to stay, you know, flexible or whatever. But I remember some of, as I was listening to this, I was going, oh yeah, I said that, I did that. Yikes. And I did it out of ignorance, a complete ignorance. I just wanted to do, to be flexible and to stay in shape. Okay, Linda, so I think there's probably a lot of folks out there in the Catholic realm who are doing this just out of exercise and quite a bit of ignorance. Is that what you found, that most of us don't actually know that it's incompatible with our Catholic faith?
2: 100%. Yeah. Most people have no idea what the meanings are behind some of the Sanskrit words are that are used in yoga, what the deep scriptural meanings that they are derived from Hindu scripture, where they come from and what they mean. You know, it's similar to making the sign of the cross. If I were to just say, place your hands on your forehead and your belly and your left shoulder and your right shoulder, I've just led you into making, honoring the Holy Trinity. It's the same thing in yoga. Many things are done under the guise of exercise, but in fact, they have spiritual meanings and spiritual roots that are not discussed or conveyed. So when people foray, they see it for what it is. It looks to be exercise, it looks to be a way to relieve stress, when in fact there's much more than meets the eye.
0: Yeah, so along those realms then, so they're seeing it as just exercise, but the intent behind the creators of yoga is something very different. Is that right?
2: Absolutely. And the thing that people often misunderstand, you know, when you talked about your foray into yoga unknowingly, it's people do that. I mean, I did that. I denied the truth of it, but there's dangers in that, because essentially what happens through one of the most common moves that I did in all of my classes, and I think most people do, is called Siri Namaskar. Siri is the god of the sun for Hindus, and Namaskar is to worship. And those things are worship of a Hindu god. But people don't know it. They think, oh, it feels like a dance move. It's energizing. It's great to warm up my body for stretching. But the fact of the matter is, it's a worship. Many Hindus around the world today start their day with worshiping the god of the sun to ensure light.
0: Right. So let's talk about this yoga and Catholicism comparison chart to help us understand, you know, like, is there such a thing as Christian yoga, Catholic yoga? Can we Catholicize it? Can we clean it up so that we can still do the moves and you know, still derive the physical benefits of it without the spiritual harms of it? You want to help walk us through your chart and help us understand the differences?
1: What page was that in the book?
0: That is page 141. It's in chapter 12, The Catholic Church on Yoga and New Age.
2: So I would say that many of the things in that chart, for instance, the Trinity that is worshipped in yoga is the three main gods, Brahman, Shiva, and Vishnu, whereas the Trinity worshipped in Catholicism is the Father and the Son and the Holy Spirit. In yoga, we talk about the universe or God, but it's a God with a small g. It's not the Judeo-Christian God. Talk about energy and life force. And those things are of Hindu spiritual beliefs. They're not of Christian or Catholic spiritual beliefs. So when you say, can there be Christian yoga or Catholic yoga, where there is something called Christian yoga, I've never heard of Catholic yoga, but Christian yoga was founded early in the early 1900s by a man named Mazumdar. He came to this country as a Hindu Indian, and he was intrigued by Christianity. So he started taking Christian beliefs and incorporating them into its Eastern spiritual beliefs. And as I said earlier, you can't straddle two worlds that are of different core beliefs, because they'll come to a crashing halt. So he, you know, he viewed Jesus as a super genius, a religious genius, and God as, you know, a conscious power, but it has nothing to do with true Catholic or Christian beliefs. He took something, created his own reality to it, and then built this Christian yoga on that. And then sadly, you know, there was a priest who wrote a book on Christian yoga. He practiced, he taught yoga. He took these beliefs, these melded beliefs, and made them, perpetuated them for Christians. And sadly, you can't do both, because much of it is based on Hindu spirituality and Eastern beliefs.
1: What are the most common arguments you've heard from those who think you can do both, and your counterpoint to them?
2: Yeah. So people take it for what they see. They see it as exercise. They see it as a way to become spiritual. They see it as a way to relieve stress. And those are all good things. I mean, it's important that we do develop in the spiritual life, but yoga spirituality is based on Hindu beliefs, very different than Christian spirituality beliefs, or a way to grow spiritually closer to God. You know, I say in my book, spirituality needs to be tethered to something. And if it's not tethered to God, then it's tethered to some dark and dangerous things. And so when you're practicing yoga and you think you're growing closer to God, well, if it doesn't manifest itself today, it may take many years. As in my case, it took almost 20 years to manifest itself that it's not the right God. It's not the same God. And it's not spirituality that is going to bring you closer to the one true God.
1: You know, the thought just came to me about your experience and a challenge I'd like to make to those who think you can do both exercise and, you know, in with these non-Christian Eastern spiritualities, is live the way Linda lived before she discovered this. Go to daily mass, go to confession once a month, you know, start to read the scriptures.
0: And pray the rosary daily.
1: Pray the rosary is huge. You'll see, and I think you'll experientially see what Linda ultimately came to see as well. Linda, we're going to go to a break here shortly. When we come back, I want to talk about the poses and the worship of Hindu gods and how that kind of all works. And then I think I remember a story also of someone practicing mindfulness who was possessed. Did my memory serve me right? It's been a while since I read the book.
2: Yeah, I mean, I have so many stories in there, but there was one woman who was practicing mindfulness and she was experiencing some darknesses, and she went to a Reiki master to help her heal that. And she saw the devil, essentially. The Reiki master actually saw that behind the founder of Reiki, Utsui, that he was sitting in the room as Satan. So I think
1: crazy.
2: You need to know about who is the source of the Reiki power.
0: Yeah, so hang in there with us, friends, because this is a fascinating topic. And when we come back from break, we're going to, you know, find out more about all these Hindu gods behind the moves and such. And find out why it is that Linda says that yoga is a gateway drug to the occult.
1: Really important.
0: Because I think this is really important for folks to know. I saw it, like I didn't get into those things, but I saw it. Everywhere yoga was, we would see other things in that gateway into the occult that many people fall into, and how it also can lead to relativism. I think those are important things for us to know. So when we get back from the break, we'll continue our conversation with Linda Carl on Yoga Unveiled, Her Spiritual Journey from Darkness into Light. And you can find more about yoga and of her book and her story at Yoga Unveiled on Instagram, and her book at Sophia Press. And we'll be right back.
1: Hey friends, Mary Queen of the Home Academy. Do you homeschool your children? Have you thought about it? Are you worried about the most difficult classes that you might encounter in the latter years of high school? Well, that's exactly where Mary Queen of the Home focuses on, under the direction of Timothy Flanders, who's the host of Meaning of Catholic. Mary Queen of the Home Academy assists parents in the formation and education of their children in their preparation for adult life. The online courses are suitable for homeschoolers, supplements for public education, and for post-confirmation catechesis. Upcoming courses include Latin for Beginners, Apologetics, and the Holy Bible. And we're offering also courses in medieval literature, chemistry, and algebra. So if you want your children to be taught, whether they're homeschooled or not, from a Catholic standpoint, these important subjects, go out to avila-institute.org/MQHA, Mary Queen of the Home Academy. avila-institute.org/MQHA. That's Mary Queen of the Home Academy. Friends, you're back. We're back. You're back with us, Divine Intimacy Radio. This is Dan and Stephanie Burke. We're with Linda Carl regarding her new book, Yoga Unveiled, My Spiritual Journey from Darkness into Light. And Stephanie, you were going to compare some of what Linda reveals in that chart that you like so much in her book.
0: Yeah. So here it talks about the God of yoga and the God of Catholicism, this comparison, which this chart is fantastic. Yoga and Catholicism comparison chart. I highly recommend everybody check it out. So in God, the God in yoga is many. So it's a syncretist religion, believing that kind of like there's many gods and they all lead to the same thing. It's an impersonal force. It is self-focused. The idea is that I am God. Everything is God. God is to be feared, and God is known as the destroyer, which in quotes is called Shiva, versus Catholicism says there is one God. He is a personal father. He is other focused. He is relational. God is other. God is everywhere. He is loving and forgiving, and he is the creator, not the destroyer, which I find to be a fascinating comparison. So help us to understand under that, you know, kind of understanding, what are the different Hindu gods and the movements that are connected to them that people unknowingly end up worshiping when they perform yoga?
2: Yeah, so Hindus have varying beliefs on how many gods there are. Some say 33 million, some say 33,000, some say 3,300. And it doesn't matter. There are a lot of Hindu gods, right? And I just find it fascinating that 33 is essentially a third, which is the book of Revelation tells us that a third of the angels have fallen. It's also important to note that the founder of yoga, the father of yoga, whose name is Patanjali in Sanskrit, that means fallen angel. So there are a lot of Hindu gods that are falsely worshipped, and we know that behind false gods, demons lie. So when you're in a yoga class and you're doing a corpse that was created and intended to worship a Hindu god, you are calling on them, whether you know it or not, whether you understand it or not, whether you believe it or not. They are becoming present by virtue of the movement that you engage in under this Sanskrit name.
1: Yeah, and it's this is an important point because I think I've wrestled with it. I actually talked with Father Ezra Sullivan this morning. He's in Rome. He's a scholar at the Angelicum, and he's been a friend for a number of years. And in his writing the first scholarly treatment of yoga that'll be published this later this year through Catholic University Press of America Press, which I'm really excited about because it'll go further. Like your book is targeted at the popular audience. His book will hit folks who teach seminaries and priests and that sort of thing. And I'm sure many priests would be convinced by your work as well. But one of the things I talked with him about is this question of movements, because it can be kind of improperly dismissed, right? That you said, if you're in a yoga class and you use these particular moves, which were designed or inspired by demonic forces to bring about worship of demonic entities, then you are partaking, if you will, in what scripture warned us against that we quoted earlier. That doesn't mean, for instance, if you've never participated in yoga, just to avoid people who are scrupulous, and you stretch in the morning, that doesn't mean you're worshiping a Hindu god because you raise your hands up and stretch. What Linda's talking about is when you're engaged with any kind of yoga or non-Christian Eastern spirituality, you bring with it intentionality into that realm. And even if your intentionality, and this is what I talked with Father Ezra about, he said, even if your intentionality is generally oriented to Christianity, but you're involved in a realm where demons are involved, and this is what he said, there you are, even if subtly and not in ways necessarily that lead directly to possession, that sort of thing, though they can. We have a friend of ours who had to go through exorcism because of Kundalini yoga. They're going to lead you to spiritual problems. Does that make sense, Linda? Am I on the right track?
2: 100%.
0: This goes back to, I mean, Linda, you had an experience where you went to a huge conference and the yogi master was there and people started to line up and kiss his feet.
2: Yeah.
0: Was like, that shocked you, right? You thought, oh, there's something bigger going on here.
2: Yeah, I was certified Ashtanga yoga teacher. It's a very popular type of yoga. And the founder of Ashtanga would travel from India several times a year to different parts of the country, usually Florida and New York. And I happened to go to one of his workshops in New York City. It was a huge warehouse. It was packed to the brim. I mean, our mats were lined up, touching each other. We did our Ashtanga workout, which is about an hour and a half. And at the end, everybody rolled up their mats and my friend and I were walking out to leave. And we saw people lining up around the room. The line went out the door. And I saw in the corner, there was this founder of this type of yoga sitting on essentially a pedestal, like a king's chair. And people were lined up and they would venerate him by kneeling and kissing his feet. And I was stunned to see that act of reverence. And in my research for the book, I found that he was deemed a god by many yogis throughout the world. They would have his picture hung in his home altar. And then he later was found to be guilty of sexual abuse to his students.
0: I think it's important to make a move back to the yoga gods behind the things or the different poses, is that what I think you argue so beautifully, or not argue, that you explain so beautifully, is you use the yogis and the experts in yoga, those who teach it, those who brought it to the States, you use their teaching to help explain to us that it's not just exercise. They argue it's spiritual. Is that right?
2: Yeah, two of the top, I would say the two top types of yoga, Ashtanga and Iyengar yoga. The Iyengar calls it an Indian philosophical practice, and Patabi Joyce said that he's the founder of Ashtanga yoga, said that it's a lot of pushing and breathing, heavy breathing for nothing. It's the spiritual acts, the spiritual acts that lie behind the physical acts are the true purpose of yoga. And that pretty much sums it up.
1: I want to address one last thing, and maybe we'll get to more than one, but a lot of, there will be some arguments, and I don't remember if you addressed in your book, but Nostra Aetate on Christian, non-Christian religions and in the Second Vatican Council is often misquoted or misinterpreted related to things like this, because it says that if you see things in other religions that are good, you should, of course, acknowledge that they're good. And but what some have used is to say, well, then we should look into those things. And you don't, I always like to say, you don't need Buddha to teach you how to pray. And Jesus himself in Matthew, when he was asked how to pray, or in the Gospels by his disciples, he said, do not pray like the pagans pray. He specifically said that. So to pursue these things as if they're harmless, why then wouldn't Jesus have said, oh yeah, you can pray the way pagans pray, it's no big deal.
0: He just said, make sure you say my name over and over again, right, or say the Hail Mary over and over again, which is the argument against people who, oh, but this is what I do.
1: Yeah, right? Well, and another one is he met the Samaritan woman at the well, and he said, you know, the Jews, we understand worship, you don't. So, I mean, he was pretty blunt in that case as well. Last thing with Nostra Aetate is it later says that these things, if they're true, are only a reflection of a ray. This is specific language in Nostra Aetate, and what that means is they reflect the substance of the truth, which is found in Jesus Christ, which the Nostra Aetate says is the way, the truth, and the life. It's the most exclusive statement of any religious leader. You want to call him guru, fine. Ever in the history of religion, you know, which basically says, and then it goes on, of course, in John, no one comes to the Father but through me. There's no other way but Jesus, and no one comes to the Father but through him. So to use Nostra Aetate, you're misusing it if you hear it as an excuse to do Christian yoga. The last, maybe one last thing I want to cover with you, and we've already hinted at it, Linda, is the gateway, the idea of yoga being a gateway drug. I think that's really important.
2: Yeah. Yeah. So in a yoga class, there's a lot of talk about chakra types of things, like find your drishti, which is an absent-minded stare, and, you know, you're supposedly clearing your mind, which is a good thing. But yeah, that's leading towards emptying yourself, which is, again, one of the goals of yoga, which is completely opposed to the Christian or the Catholic view of filling yourself with God, right? That's so right. those are little nuances from the chakras that build in. Then you have the spiritual part of it, which leads to Reiki, and that's extraordinarily dangerous.
1: And the point I think you argued is, and which I do as well, is when you enter the doorway into these kinds of practices, for instance, Father Ezra, I think, wrote an article for us. I know he did years ago. And he talked about how they say, their own studies say, that if you can get someone to practice yoga, they're way more, very likely, I should say, to enter into other non-Christian Eastern spiritualities. Why is that? One, it feels good, at least temporarily. Two, there's a demonic draw to it. Mm-hmm. So there's not just human reality. There's demonic draw that wants to lead you deeper into deception.
0: Yeah, it starts to remove the boundaries between, you know, Christian and occult practices, because it becomes all the same thing.
1: So the book is Yoga Unveiled, My Spiritual Journey from Darkness into Light by Linda Carl. You can find it at Sophia Institute Press. We strongly recommend it. I endorsed it, as did Father Ezra Sullivan, who will, once his book is published, will become the highest scholarly authority in the church on this topic, I have no doubt. Linda, any last words you want to share with our listeners?
2: You know, when the last point that you were making about, you know, it appears to be all light-filled, I think that is something that so many people get sucked in to believe, that there's light and beauty and grace that comes from yoga, but it's all a false light and beauty and grace. I mean, Satan's not going to make his world look dark to us. Of course, he's going to make it look appealing and attractive. And sadly, that's the veil that many people lie behind. So that's the final point that I'd love to make for listeners to know. Just discern, discern, discern, pray, pray, pray, and be mindful of the warfare that we all face, each and every one of us.
1: Yeah, if you're looking... Go ahead.
0: Yeah, Steph. Such a great point. You know, Catholics must be well-formed. Mm-hmm. Our consciences must be well-formed because... You know, when we understand truth and truth is a person, then that truth will set us free. So thank you so much for being on our show. Dan, you had a last comment.
1: Yeah, if you're looking for faithful resources regarding exercise, you can check out SoulCore or Pietra Fitness. Both are friends and have used Father Sullivan as a, at least Pietra did, to ensure their practices were definitively appropriate and Catholic in all that they do. But Linda, grateful for you and all your good work. Thank you for being with us on Divine and Peace Radio.
2: Thank you for having me. God bless you both. Thank you.
0: Until next time, may the God of peace make you perfect in holiness. May he preserve you whole and entire, spirit, soul, and body, irreproachable at the coming of our Lord Jesus Christ. Amen.
1: Amen.
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11: Prayer is the only truly creative power in the world. God is the only one who can create something out of nothing. And when we pray, we welcome God into our hearts. And once he's there, he's going to do something. He's going to change things. He's going to transform us. He's going to make something out of the nothing that is me. That's the power of prayer for me. It's the only power that's guaranteed to change my life. And the only way I know to make that happen is through prayer.
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17: He's an actor, producer, and screenwriter, best known for his iconic films and TV roles in Steven Spielberg's Minority Report, Band of Brothers, and so many other projects, Yellowstone, Tulsa King. He's also a devout Catholic husband and father of five. His latest film, which he co-wrote and co-produced with his wife, is The Last Rodeo from Angel Studios. It opens in theaters on Friday, May 23rd. Here to tell us about it, please welcome Neil McDonough to the show. Neil, thanks for taking the time. I know you're on set this week. I know you're doing Tulsa King with my pal Sly, so we're going to make this quick because I don't want to upset him. Let's talk about The Last Rodeo, Neil.
18: Well, if there's one thing I know about Sly, if it's talking about the great Catholic Church, he's like, he would tell me, take my time and enjoy the moment.
17: Okay, well, I'm going to hold him to that then. Let's talk about The Last Rodeo. You wrote this script, and in the movie you play this down-and-out rodeo star who really makes a major decision to return to the sport. Tell me where this story came from, Neil.
18: Well, you know, it's funny. When I'm not around Reveille and the kids, I was doing a film called The Warrant, Breaker's Law, and we're filming in Arizona. That Reveille and I were producing the film, but she was home with the kids. And whenever I'm away from Reveille, I just get melancholy and sad, and it's I don't like being on location. I just don't. I consider it kind of a prison sentence. But this one day in particular, I was driving home and I got gut punched with this thought that what would ever happen to me if something happened to Reveille? Huh. And I pulled over to the side of the road, just kind of buckled. And then this other thought entered my head that I know was a gift from him. And it was, write a movie about Rocky on a bull where you have to go save your grandson because he's dying from the same brain tumor that your wife died from. Hmm. I don't know where that came from. And I told Reveille, I called her, I said, I got this great idea. And she said, well, voice dictate it into your phone, which is how I usually start my scripts.
17: Yeah.
18: And I sat there in the side of the 10 freeway for 2 hours while semis were ripping by me, voice dictating and crying and laughing the outline of The Last Rodeo. And then a week later, my writing partner and I wrote the first draft. And then a week later, Reveille and I found, Reveille in particular, found the financing, and Angel jumped on board. And 2 years almost to the date, here we are. And I'm so blessed and fortunate because of it.
17: Incredible. And I saw shadows, and maybe I'm reading too much into this, but I saw shadows of your own journey in this story. I mean, in 2010, some of our viewers will know, you were fired from a show, Scoundrels, mainly because you didn't want to do love scenes on camera with someone other than your spouse, which, you know, is normally a commendable thing, but not in Hollywood. After that, you didn't work for a few years. Tell me what happened.
18: Oh, boy. That was... You know, I've had a lot of people die on me in my life, and I've had lots of horrible things, as we all have. But that was, that may have been the toughest moment of my life, because for 2 years, I didn't work. I didn't have any money, and we lost our house, we lost our cars, we lost everything. So it was really hard. And then I remember one day when things were just got so bad, and I was drinking tons of alcohol, and I was trying to drown it and trying to just hide it from everyone. Certainly wasn't hiding it from Reveille. And one day I said, Lord, why have you forgotten all about me? And as soon as that came out of my mouth, Raymond, and, you know, we talked about it before, I fell to the ground in tears, realizing I was making this whole journey about my pain instead of what was happening to Reveille and the kids and everyone else around me. And from that second forward, I just changed. And I stopped drinking alcohol and started going to church daily and really started to rev my engine back up and get closer to him. And 10 years later now, whatever it is, Reveille and I are about to start our 11th production together.
17: Wow.
18: All of our films give glory to him. And we're so blessed and fortunate that sometimes you need to go through a crucifixion to realize what the glory is all about. And I went through mine, and I don't wish it to anybody else, but it's good to be called out and see what you're really made of at times. And
17: yeah.
18: So the story with Joe Wainwright in this film is semi-autobiographical with my life and the pain that I went through when he lost his wife and how he got through it and how he failed getting through it. And then finally he was called out, and what is he going to do to protect his family and provide for his family? And that's what the movie's really about. Yes, there's bull riding, and the bull riding sequences are just
17: incredible.
18: Unbelievable. And John Avnet, the amazing director, pulled out all the tricks. PBR backed us 100%. They gave us their riders, got to use their real names, gave us the bulls, kitted out the arena to make it make you feel like you were actually at a PBR event in the movie.
17: Well,
18: and I'm so
17: and you, Neil,
18: proud
17: we should
18: of this
17: tell
18: movie.
17: People you do a lot of these stunts in the movie, and tell us how you prepared for this. I know you were there's a mechanical bull not far from your house, and you were a frequent visitor
18: That's
17: for
18: right.
17: a while.
18: Yeah, there you know. I haven't been to a nightclub in I can't tell you how many years ever since I gave up alcohol. But there was a nightclub right around the corner from my house where I trained so often for months and months and months beforehand. But Buddy Joe Hooker, our stunt coordinator, you know, I've been riding horses since I was a little boy, but he had me riding horses all the time, just getting in the saddle, getting to work, doing the things. Because what we didn't want to do is have any authentic, true bull rider think, meh. So we worked hard to make sure there was none of that. So Kyle Sherwood, a champion himself in the PBR, coached me daily. And I worked so hard to make sure that we're doing it right. And bumps and bruises and, separated shoulder and cranked up some ribs and a few things along the way. It was worth every bit of it because I knew something important was happening. I knew that we were making a film that was going to give glory to God. And for that, beat the heck out of me. I'm fine.
17: Yeah,
18: I was, doing something.
17: I was hurting watching you, pal. I'm watching this movie going,
18: When I got launched off that one time and I landed on the ground, John thought that I died. Abner was like, oh my gosh, what just happened? But it was worth it. It was. It's an incredible film, and I get to finally do what I've never done in a movie before. I get to be the hero and kiss the girl in the end, and that girl that I kissed at the end is none other than my wife, Reve. So,
17: yeah, well, I love you. You ruined one of my questions. That was my full circle moment.
18: Sorry,
17: I love that.
18: Sorry.
17: No. I love that you finally get to kiss the girl in the end. And it ends up being the wife that you really gave up a piece of your career for some years ago, which I thought was so beautiful seeing that moment.
18: I wouldn't say that I gave up a piece of my career. I think that the choices you make define what kind of man you are. And the choices that I make were just the choices that fit for me. Some other guys can do certain things and whatever. I don't judge. Look, we all make mistakes. Mm. We're all sinners. None of us are perfect. There's only one who is perfect. Mm. So, to try to emulate, to be as close to Jesus as you can, to be the man that you can be and try to always do the right things is what we should always strive for.
17: Well, Neil,
18: and that's what we did in this film, and I'm just blessed to be part of all this.
17: Yeah, it's a beautiful film and emotionally gripping. It's there's action. I mean, you've had an incredible career, we should say, from Captain America to the Band of Brothers to, of course, Tulsa King and Yellowstone. Years ago, though, you may have forgotten this, Neil, I produced a Truth and Life audio Bible, and we cast you as Jesus, but for whatever reason, and these casting directors keep offering you villain roles. Why do you think that is?
18: Well, I won't kiss another woman on screen. So that leaves two things, Raymond. I can either be the villain or I can be a soldier in the middle of a war with no women around. So I'm always searching for those things. But thank goodness for Angel Studios and taking a shot on me with, The Shifted very well.
17: Yeah, that's right.
18: And then Homestead started seeing me going into the good guy range, and then they had faith in me for this, and investors all had faith in me because they knew who I really was and what I was striving for. And to finally get to play the hero is something that I've always wanted. I always wanted to be John Wayne in the Cowboys. Yeah. I always wanted to be those types of guys, and I finally get to play that character who's really as close to me as possible.
17: Yeah.
18: But back to the audio tape of playing Jesus.
17: Yeah.
18: That was my first job back after everything had happened.
17: Wow.
18: And I can't tell you what an amazing gift that was, because it was without question the hardest thing I've ever done. For months and months and months, we'd be in the booth, and I remember the person who was running, the director on the show, every once in a while we'd just stop because we felt it. And we knew that Jesus was in the room when we were doing it. It was just so emotional, and the carpet that I stood on for those 3 or 4 months when I was doing it, I had that carpet at home, and I step on it all the time to kind of ground myself and make me realize, okay, what is my job? My job is to work for him, and I'm going to do the best that I can to make sure that my boss is happy with everything that I do in every aspect of life, as a dad, as a husband, and as a movie and TV star. So
17: Well,
18: movies and TVs are distant third place between God, family, and then this work.
17: Well, that,
18: you know, and country
17: work,
18: too.
17: Your work on that audio Bible, I have to say, I may put a link up before it just so people can hear it. Your performance there is so beautiful, understated, powerful at moments, but deeply felt. We were all blown away. I remember when I first heard it and I thought, oh my gosh, you know, it was just incredible.
18: And then they have the Pope bless it and say, right? You know, we can use this as a tool to spread Catholicism throughout the world. I was like,
17: yeah,
18: Pope Benedict. Are you kidding me?
17: It was special.
18: Yeah, it was one of my favorite things I've ever done.
17: I love that. Well, The Last Rodeo is also, it fits you like a glove. It hits theaters on May 23rd, Memorial Day, co-produced by you and your wife. Is this what, your 10th project working with your wife?
18: We started with a $350,000 budget on a movie called Red Stone, and then we did part two of that called Boone, and that was 1.5, and Reveille raised the money for that, and then we did The Warrant and The Warrant Part Two, and The Greater was our first one, and then we started doing films with Angel, and you've done a couple other films in between, but when it's an Angel film, and it's the McDonough Company alongside Angel, you know it's going to be a film that makes you think about, how can I be a better person? What can I do as a man or a woman to get closer to him? Yeah. And I love being able to play in that arena. And that's what I've always aspired to do. That's the opportunity that we have now. And we're going to keep doing it until my last breath, because I love being in the position to be able to tell stories that not just some people can go to, but the whole family can go to. And you don't have to be Catholic or Christian, you can be Jewish and agnostic, Buddhist and Muslim, it doesn't matter. They're morality plays. And at the end, someone has to go through a very difficult time and get through it with faith.
17: Yeah.
18: And those are the motifs that we really love playing with. And gosh, we're so blessed to have The Last Rodeo coming out this weekend.
17: Yeah, well,
18: but
17: it's a beautiful,
18: as I've said,
17: go ahead.
18: Anyone out there who loves these types of films where you can bring the whole family and not worrying about covering eyes and ears and wondering if kids are going to be okay or if grandparents are going to be okay. This is a film where everyone can go see the film. Everyone can be entertained by the amazing bullet riding, but everyone's going to feel the emotion of the film because it's truly about a fractured family. Mm. What happens when you have a fractured relationship with your daughter? My wife has passed away. I have a grandson now. He's sick. Mm. But what am I prepared to do to provide for this family? And every single mom and dad goes through that. So this is a family film. It's got edge to it. It's got action to it. It's got all those things you want in a really great movie. But it has that faith backdrop that I'm so proud of.
17: Yeah, no, it's a wild ride, and it has real meaning. I mean, you come away full after seeing this movie. What do you want people to take from this movie?
18: Exactly what you said. I want them to be full of life when they leave the theater. Mm. We've shown it now to several different places, and you know, I've been in movies where as soon as the credits start to roll, people start to leave.
17: Yeah.
18: The Last Rodeo, not a single person moves out of their seats because they're so emotionally struck. And it just, whenever I think about it, I get choked up because that God has chosen Reveille and I to make movies that give glory to him. What more could you ask for as a human being who's a faithful guy?
17: Mm, well,
18: I can't think of anything more.
17: Neil, I've been a longtime fan of your work, but I am equally a fan of the way you've conducted yourself as an actor and as a Catholic actor. And I think, and I hope, all of the viewers and listeners of this show will go see The Last Rodeo. It's an incredible movie, and the entire family can go see it. The Last Rodeo, starring Neil McDonough. Visit angel.com/Last Rodeo. Neil, thank you for being here. We'll catch up with you again soon, I hope.
18: You're awesome, Raymond. Thank you.
17: Thank
18: God
17: you.
18: Bless you.
17: According to recent statistics, over half of marriages in the U.S. end in divorce. What are the leading stressors in those relationships that cause marriages to fail? And how can couples avoid the mistake that can often doom a relationship? My next guest is a clinical psychologist, longtime host of The Doctor Is In on EWTN Radio. He's also the father of 10 adopted children, and he's here tonight to offer some techniques to strengthen your marriage and share his appropriately titled new book, Simple Steps to a Stronger Marriage. Please welcome Dr. Ray Guarendi. Ray, thanks for being here. I want to start with the CDC statistics. Nearly 700,000 couples in the U.S. reported divorce in 2021 alone. That's about half of the number of marriages reported that same year. What, in your experience as a marriage and family counselor, what is driving those numbers and the high rates of divorce?
19: A lot of those stats are second marriages, third marriages. The statistics on second marriage is 66%. The statistics on third is 90%. So that's a bit skewed. Better stats are about 40% of first-time marriages end in divorce. That's still pathetic. Why is this? Overall, one, you give God the boot. You don't have the commitment. Multiple secular studies indicate as religion goes, marriage goes. That's straightforward.
17: Yeah, I know. That's so important. And again, a component rarely discussed or mentioned, but there is that third person in the marriage that you need to consider and welcome in early on. Let's talk for a moment about some of the most common reasons given for divorce. These include things like career choices, parenting differences, division of household labor, relationships with family and friends, and finances, according to a Forbes survey. The top two reasons given were career choices and parenting differences. Does that mesh with what you see in your practice?
19: About 80% of marriages, Raymond, end because I don't like you anymore. I don't want to be around you. I don't want to live with you anymore. That's about 80% of them. The bulk of marriages don't have severe pathology. There isn't alcoholism, there isn't abuse, there isn't mental disorder. For the most part, it's two people who have stopped getting along. One of those areas, of course, is what do I do with my career and what do we do with these kids? Interestingly enough, Raymond, we live in a culture that says you can have sexual relationships with anybody, anytime, anywhere, just don't have more than 1.86 children in marriage, then we will belittle you.
17: Another interesting finding, and it brings us nicely to your book. 63% of divorced couples said having a better grasp of commitment prior to getting married could have helped them avoid divorce. Only 5% of couples said their marriages were irretrievably broken. Dr. Ray, tell us about Simple Steps to a Stronger Marriage. Why did you write it now? And are they right? What can you do to strengthen that bond, if you will, that understanding of commitment before you start the marriage?
19: A parent will walk into my office totally frustrated by their 7-year-old. There's no affection. There's no connection. They don't like being a parent to this child. I will give them a couple quick suggestions to try before the next time we meet. 50% of the time, Raymond, they will come back and they will say, I can't believe this. I'm living with a different child. He's more affectionate. He's happier. We fight less. I said, all I did was give you a couple simple steps. It was a cascade effect, Raymond. That's what I call it, which is these tiny little things you can do to improve your marriage have a reverberating effect throughout the whole marriage. Here's the problem. Any psychologist will tell you the hardest part of doing therapy is not so much knowing how to guide somebody. The hard part is convincing them to do it. In the book, I spend about 80% of my time convincing the people this is good for you to do for your marriage and for you.
17: Yeah. And you include a counseling scenario at the end of each chapter, which I like. Why did you decide to structure it that way? And how have readers responded? I'm sure they've called into the radio show and told you.
19: Well, my mom thinks it's one of the best books she's ever read. So that's good. That's a good thing. She didn't think that of the first few books. So this one she did. The reason I put those scenarios at the end is because people want real life stuff. They want to look at how things unfold. You don't want to just write a narrative and say, okay, here's what you do. You want to say, this is reality. Right. This is what you can expect. And here's a way to smooth this out. That's why I jump into the scenarios and I give suggestions on the spot.
17: In your introduction, you write this: to be sure, some marriages are seriously disturbed. They're plagued by major psychiatric disorders, spousal or child abuse, infidelity, alcohol and substance abuse. Overall, though, you mentioned this earlier, most struggling unions are not marked by severe pathologies. They are more accurately termed daily discontented. Overall, husband and wife want their marriage to work once they loved each other with more fervor, but their problems mounted over time and they drifted apart, or as life brought more stressors. Dr. Ray, explain what you mean by daily discontentment, and how can falling into that trap of complacency, giving up, best be avoided?
19: Raymond, are you familiar with the physics law, the law of entropy? Have you heard of it? It means everything decays, right? There is a parallel in marriages. I call it the law of social entropy. We get sloppy. Mm. We get lazy. We don't use manners like we used to. We don't compliment like we used to. We certainly don't say, I'm sorry. It's not so much necessarily that there's overt hostility. It's that we just drift into a sense of social apathy in a marriage. And that's what takes a lot of them down. The effort that needs to be put in is not there anymore. It's complacent.
17: Yeah, as I read the book, I kept thinking, you know, that old song, little things mean a lot. You know, that's the whole game. You cover a few of these simple steps in your book, and I want to dive into a few of them. Let's start at the beginning. Yeah, and you mentioned a moment ago, saying I'm sorry. How can sincere apologies improve a marriage? And why does that go sideways, do you think?
19: I'll ask clients in my office, when is the last time either one of you said I'm sorry? And I'll get answers like, when our child was in kindergarten. Well, how old's your child now? Oh, she's in law school. Well, wedding rehearsal dinner. I spilled coffee on her napkin and said, sorry about that. So you quickly realize, Raymond, that I'm sorry is about as pleasant in their marriage as a root canal. So given that, one of the main reasons people don't say I'm sorry, this is a big one, and most folks don't realize this in a marriage. If I can't say I'm sorry to you, it's because in my mind, I'm sorry doesn't mean for what I did at that time. It means you're better than me. It means I'm wrong, you're right. It means I'm inferior to you. It means I'm a failure. We fill it up with all kinds of extraneous psychological meaning, so we won't say I'm sorry because it means too much. There's something I call the personal apology percentage in the book. And this, Raymond, essentially says, how wrong do you have to be before you will say I'm sorry? Now, for most people, it's 50% or more. But in fact, especially among Christians, you should apologize for whatever percentage, independent of whether the other person says, I'm sorry, for their 94%.
17: What I really like about the book is the common sense approach to communication. You know, like knowing when to hold your tongue, knowing the value of silence and listening. Talk for a moment about silence. How does silence complement listening to one's partner? And this should not be confused with the silent treatment.
19: Yes. There's two ways, Raymond. There's two levels. The first one is, most of the time when people say things they regret, it's at a moment of peak emotional surge. I'm upset. It's going to come out of my mouth. And later on, when I cool down. So one of the steps is, when you most feel like saying it, delay. Hold for 20 seconds, and the physiological urge, believe it or not, will taper enough for you to control it. That's the one level. The other level is this. Somebody will come in my office and the woman will say, he does not stick up for me with his mother. I'll turn to the guy. Do you know why she thinks that? No. How long you been married? 24 years. Have you ever listened to why she thinks that? As a shrink, Raymond, I have to listen to people. And what I hear may shock me. It may make me tremble inside. But I have to listen. I have to understand what's going on in their head. Mm-hmm. Spouses have to understand what's going on in the other person's head. You may not agree with it. You may think it's ridiculous. You may think it's irrational and neurotic. But you got to at least understand it. Most people want to be understood even more than they want to be agreed with.
17: Speak to something Mother Angelica used to talk about, and it was, you have to be in the present moment, and so many of us are living in the past or concerned and anxious about the future. What impact does that mode of thinking have on a marriage when you're just ruminating, digging through the yesterdays, or so anxious about the future, you're paralyzed?
19: I had a lady call me on the radio show. She said, my husband has not said I'm sorry in 52 years of marriage. Do you still get yourself upset over this? Yes. Why? Because he's never said, I'm sorry. I said, well, you already know after 5 decades, he's not going to say, I'm sorry. When will you accept that? When will you say that is what he is, that is who he is, therefore, I'm not going to look into the past and say, why doesn't he change? He can't make it any better. So typically in marriages, one of the big things, Raymond, is that we cling to former behaviors that hurt us. We don't let them go. We just grasp it and we make ourselves miserable.
17: You write about something in the book called dumping the D word, divorce. Talk about the cavalier use of that word, particularly in a struggling marriage and how it can be devastating.
19: The D word is the big club. If you don't realize how unhappy I am, maybe I'll start saying things like, maybe we're just better off apart. I think we ought to relook at this marriage and see if we were made for each other. So what we do is I'm going to threaten you with this because I want to shake you up. The problem with that, once you let that word

0: And why is that forgotten, do you think?
1: Many spouses don't have the manners of a five-year-old. Five-year-olds out in public get something from somebody. What do you say? What's the magic word? Many parents grab them and say, say thank you. We expect manners from five-year-olds. But in a marriage, we get very sloppy with our spouses. Hey, give me a cup of coffee, would you? We don't say please. When somebody has a meal that was prepared by a spouse, thank you. Boy, that was good. Thank you. Please, thank you. Those kinds of things express dignity, and we get sloppy with them. It's part of that law of social entropy, Raymond. We just get sloppy. We don't use the manners of a five-year-old with our spouses.
0: Talk to me for a moment about the small step of touch, how important a touch as a part of physical affection, as a barometer of the health of a relationship.
1: There was a study done. They studied waitresses. And they noted that if a waitress touched a customer, that's all, nothing sexual, just hand on the shoulder, anything like that, they got 33% more tips. Touch conveys, yeah, I know. Touch conveys acceptance. A touch says a lot more silently than what I'd say with my mouth. And I'm amazed at how many people in my office come in and I ask them, when was the last time you had relations?
2: A year and a half ago.
1: When was the last time you hugged?
2: When
1: does Halley's Comet come around? Every 76 years, I think it is, something like that. They've given up. I tell guys, okay, if you're going to leave the house, say you're going to work, just touch your wife goodbye. It doesn't have to be anything fancy. Just touch her goodbye. Oh, I'm not an affectionate guy. Well, you don't have to be an affectionate guy. A touch is a step this big.
0: Mm-hmm. Well, but your first example, though, touching the waitress, that can land you in HR. So I wasn't talking about that kind of touch. I meant a touch at home with your spouse. I have to be very clear and put that forward. I take all these seminars on harassment. You got to be very careful today, Dr. Ray, very careful. According to one survey you cite in the book, when couples contemplating separation who stayed together were asked 5 years later about their relationship, 86% reported it was much improved. For anyone watching who might be in a difficult marriage, how can just being patient sometimes be the key to overcoming difficulties in a marriage? What would you tell people who don't think they can carry on any longer?
1: There's another part to that study, Raymond. They asked those folks right on the edge of divorce who got divorced. 5 years later, they said, are you happier now than you were when you were married? Are you more stressed now than you were when you were married? Half of them said that they are more unhappy now than they were when they were married. This is what I do in the office. People will say to me, how do you deal with someone who doesn't have any kind of moral commitment? Their view is, I don't like this. I met somebody else. I'm out of here. How do you deal with that? I say, well, one of the things I do is I walk them through the complications. So, you have three children. Your daughter's what, 16? Do you think she'll have a relationship with you for breaking up her family? Oh, no, she's already not talking to me. I see. Well, this woman that you're with, does she have children? Oh, yeah, she's got an 8-year-old and 6-year-old, and they're both obnoxious little brats. Oh, do you think she'll allow you to discipline them? And what happens if you have a child by her? Do you think there'll be some favoritism you'll have to struggle with? I just walk them through the complications of this, and it indicates what can happen 5 years down the road when you think you're getting out of a bad marriage only to jump into a much more complicated situation. You've already lost two of your kids who won't talk to you because they're mad at you.
0: Right. And now you're in a worse situation than you were before, to say nothing of the payouts every month. I want to mention for a moment, because you brought it up earlier, and it's an important theme in the book. Tell me about faith, the power of faith, not only in a marriage, but to help in the reconciliation of a marriage and to avoid divorce.
1: It's very straightforward, Raymond. The studies are clear. If one spouse is faith-filled, the marriage has a much longer chance of success. If both

0: spouses are faith-filled, the divorce rate is much, much lower. As a matter of fact, for example, among those spouses who practice natural family planning, the divorce rate is under 5%. The natural family planning indicates that they take their faith very seriously. So in fact, I'm committed to this marriage and I'm going to do what it takes to make it work. There's a place in the book where I say the number one way to change your spouse is to change you first. Now, people resist that, Raymond. They don't like looking at themselves first. But if you change you, and if you believe in a Savior who says you need to be a better person, a better disciple, most spouses are going to respond at some level. They may not respond as much as you had hoped, but they are going to respond. Unless they're Satan, they will indeed start to be a little easier to get along with.
1: Before we run out of time, what advice would you offer to single people out there who may be considering marriage? How can they prepare themselves? Also, those who might be engaged. I have a son who's about to get married. Not that I'm asking for free advice for him. I think he's okay. But about what the commitment to marriage requires before you say yes.
0: Excuse me, Raymond, just one second. Hey, guys, start the money thing on this for Raymond. Yeah, we're just starting the clock on it, Raymond, okay, if I'm giving you this advice.
1: Okay.
0: They say opposites attract. That's false. Opposites attract if you want an exciting relationship short term. Likes attract. I have seen many marriages fail because they didn't get to know each other enough and they didn't have enough commonality. The first commonality is faith. If you're marrying somebody that you think that you're going to bring around to the faith, good luck. That's the first thing. Secondly, take the time you need to really get to know this person. And by the way, you won't get to know them by living together, because the stats are real clear on that. Divorces are much higher when you live together first. That's a given. That shatters that cliche. Secondly, make sure this person views life as you do. Children, finances, family, parenting, people around them, the sphere. But most important, Raymond, and this is the toughest part now with young people who are faith-filled, is to find a potential spouse who takes the faith like you do. That is getting much tougher.
1: Well, your book, Simple Steps to a Stronger Marriage by Dr. Ray Guarendi, is available at bookstores everywhere online, including EWTN's catalog, EWTNRC.com. Tim Conway was a true show business legend. He made us laugh for well over 50 years. From his start on The Gary Moore Show to McHale's Navy to his 11-year run on The Carol Burnett Show, he was a beloved national treasure. My next guest is the eldest of Tim's seven children. And she's here to tell us what it was like to grow up with a comedy legend. She's written a brand new book about her experience called My Dad's Funnier Than Your Dad, Growing Up with Tim Conway in the Funniest House in America. And of that, I have no doubt. Please welcome from Los Angeles, Kelly Conway. Kelly, thanks for being with me. I had the pleasure, as I told you a little earlier, of interviewing your dad twice, visited him several times thereafter. Look, I know a lot of actors and comedians. The sunny side that you often see on TV or in public isn't quite what the family gets at home. Was Tim Conway as fun and lovable as the characters we saw him play on TV?
2: If it's possible, I think it was more, honestly. He didn't change on the drive home, you know. It was fun filled circus activity house forever. He was exactly how you think he would be.
1: He was always delightful and fun and self-deprecating and hilarious every time I saw him. Now, you start the book, and I want to get this out of the way. You start the book, My Dad is Funnier Than Your Dad, with a kind of painful recollection of the day in 2019 when he passed away. You were in the middle of a wardrobe fitting. You're a costume designer. Tell us about that difficult day.
2: Well, it kind of started my former stepmom, decided a couple of years before that she didn't want me to see my dad anymore, or visit him or talk to the doctors or be involved in anything. Mm. And, that was a battle, because my dad was my best pal, and it wasn't like I was a, you know, every 4 years, happy Father's Day daughter. It was just, I talked to him every day or saw him every day. Cause I'd rather hang out with him than anyone else I know. So we were super close as it gets. And so I was pretty rattled by that, and it turned into an ugly lawsuit. And, I didn't have anything magical to cure him or to save him. My goal was just to help him suffer less. So, that morning, I got a call from a friend of mine, or a text from a friend of mine in New York. And she said, "I'm so sorry to hear about your dad." And I said, "What? What happened?" I was actually getting dressed to go see him.
3: Oh my God.
2: Because he was in a facility. But to find out, I actually pulled up the phone and Fox News feed. That's how I found out my dad had passed away.
1: You're right about the loss. You said, "Over the past year, I've watched helplessly as the father I loved succumbed to a terminal illness. Many people who've lost a loved one compare it to an abduction." Your dad had been suffering from dementia since 2018, so many people can relate to that pain of watching a loved one slip away from them. When did you first notice there was something wrong? Because I always found him so sharp, Kelly. He was always so on his game and observant, and, you know, the insights and quips fell out of him like, you know, rain from the sky.
2: Yes. He had something called normal pressure hydrocephalus, which is fluid. We all have this fluid running around our brains and our spinal cord, and it's supposed to drain in and out as your body works how it's supposed to, but his wasn't. Mm-hmm. And so it creates this pressure in your head and fluid. And so that's what kind of started it. And the dementia part, it wasn't, you know, I think that just came from the disease he had, which was the hydrocephalus. So
1: Kelly, tell me, when did you first realize that you were living with this comedic genius? I mean, you were born and grew up around the time that the Carol Burnett Show was on, and your dad was such an integral part of that show.
2: You know, my parents raised us, like, my dad's from Chagrin Falls, Ohio. My mom's from Dearborn, Michigan, and they kind of raised us like we were in the Midwest. So we had this great house and property filled with tennis courts and volleyball and things and stuff everywhere. It was like a playground. So we never realized, I don't think, how he impacted other people and how people recognized him. I mean, yeah, if we went out to dinner, people would tell him, you know, graciously how much they loved him. And he would always, you know, talk to them and answer back and, you know, have a conversation with them. But it wasn't any much more than that, because in the 70s in the Valley, it was kind of like being in the country.
1: During one of my interviews with your dad, I asked him what made the Carol Burnett Show such a success. Here's what he told me.
4: What was it about that group of people and that time that made the Carol Burnett Show work?
5: Well, we were all alcoholics.
4: Oh,
5: so
4: that's a good start.
5: Gave a certain relaxation to the show. I guess it was the rhythm of the show, and Harvey and I were the best of friends, and Carol is the most generous person you can imagine, and so we never had any problems with a star going, I'll say that, and she was always willing to share the show, and I think that's what made it so good. I didn't necessarily want to do the show, but she said, you know, you better come in and
4: do it. Or she was going to recall the loan. That's what
5: right.
1: He always had a joke. And, you know, he told me later, the thing that really defined the show was love. They all loved each other. Did your dad ever talk about those days and those people? I mean, his friends whom he got to play with every week.
2: He did. And he did used to say how I'm the luckiest guy in the world to work with my friends every day. And to, you know, like you said, Carol was generous in the way that, you know, some people might not have wanted him or Harvey or anybody on the show to upstage them, or to be funnier than them or prettier or, you know, sing better. She was so, right. She let them do what they do best.
4: What was it like working with Harvey Korman? What was it about his particular straight man to your wacky, uncontrollable self that made those scenes crackle and work?
5: Well, Harvey was probably the most intelligent person I've ever met. I mean, he knew everything about everything, but the man could not tie his own shoes. Mm. So I could put him on rather easily. And I would tell him things that had no way of being true, and he would buy them. So whenever I had the opportunity, I would stab him.
1: Tell me about that relationship between your dad and Harvey Korman. I know he had a lot of close friends, but this was a different relationship.
2: They adored each other, and they're opposite. You know, Harvey, their upbringing's a bit opposite. Their personalities are kind of opposite. They traveled together. They talked to each other. I think my dad liked to torture him also because Harvey was a little bit paranoid.
1: Their relationship, again, that affection and that even that relationship played out so many times in the skits and even in I saw them tour together. So it was, you know, it was still alive and well all those years after the Carol Burnett Show. Now, what was your father like at home? I mean, in the book, you describe Tim Conway as a bit of a prankster, a ringleader.
2: Everything was an event to him. You know, it wasn't just, like I said, it wasn't just let's go swimming or let's watch a movie. It was, okay, get your bathing suits on, get everybody in the neighborhood. We were having a swim meet and he had teams. He had a trophy, like he would pick up an old swim fin and cover it in aluminum foil and nail it to a piece of wood. And that was the trophy. He put lanes in the pool. He had an Olympic podium, you know, for gold, silver and bronze winners. He had a barbecue for the athletes afterward with announcements and photographers. And, you know, he set it up. So it was a fun afternoon, no matter what we were doing.
1: What did you learn about your dad after sitting down to write this memoir, through all the joy and the tears of it? And what do you most miss about Tim Conway?
2: I learned that he kind of, and I honestly, I mean, I'm old, and throughout the years and what he taught us was taught in a way, he and my mom, that was kind of sneaky. They were teaching us lessons without saying, okay, you can do this, you can't do that. In all these stories that I tell, he taught us how to be resourceful and handle situations without us knowing it. And, you know, it took this long to realize it, the lessons that they taught us. And I mean, gosh, I miss him every day. He's just, when I would go visit him on a set, I go, Dad, I'm coming down for lunch. Where are you? He goes, oh, I think I'm either at Universal or Warner Brothers. I go, well, you need to tell me where you are. He goes, I don't know. Go to the gate and keep talking until you find me. I go, okay. he goes, because I don't even know what stage I'm on. Just find me. So I would eventually find him. And I would be in the back, you know, if a stage is dark and behind cameras and he was blocking or rehearsing something on stage, I would say hi to somebody or be in the blacks. And when my dad and I saw each other, when we locked eyes, it was the most magical.
1: He was a magical person. I mean, he was a wonderful, gentle man, and his comedy was always so sweet, and everybody was pulled in. You know, no matter where you came from, you could not resist his comedy, and I think that came from his sweetheart. He always had that tender touch and a kindness about him.
2: Yes.
1: You know, and that's from the time I was growing up till the time I finally met him. I mean, he was a hero to me. So, yeah, and an American treasure. My dad's funnier than your dad. Growing Up with Tim Conway in the Funniest House in America by Kelly Conway is available now at bookstores everywhere. Kelly, thank you for being here.
2: Thank you.
1: A Louisiana business owner and father of five is paying a hefty price for his expressing his Catholic faith. This follows an Instagram post where he commemorated the celebration of the Sacred Heart of Jesus. A backlash followed, as did national headlines. Joining me to discuss what has happened since is Louisiana native and business owner of Backwater Foie Gras, Ross McKnight. Ross, thanks for being here. Last weekend, you put up this Instagram post, and I'll read it to people. It said, the push to have every mainstream value and holiday represented in some way in our Louisiana ought to make no sense at all to any Louisians unless recognized as a forward offensive by an ever-encroaching enemy that has sought to, for generations, to destroy our unique culture, which is so intimately tied to our Catholic identity. The attempted coup of the month of June is part of that offensive, but I can suggest some antidotes to a false pride. And you go on to list enthroning of the Sacred Heart in your home, wearing the Sacred Heart badge, praying the rosary for the conversion of souls. Now, you own a small family business, Ross, and you've lost two-thirds of your customers since that post appeared on Instagram. Were your clients predominantly restaurants in New Orleans? What's their beef here?
6: Certainly. So thank you for having me. Ave Maria. I lost two-thirds of our restaurant accounts, which is significant for us because that's the predominant part of our business. We do much less as far as retail goes. And, you know, I think it's just, it's a mounting frustration that they have with us, you know, because if we maintain our Catholic faith and we do speak about that, we're not quiet about that. I think throughout the years that's been apparent with at least our farm, or at least within the last year. And, you know, seeing, of course, Pride Month becoming more and more prominent, I, you know, had a sense of righteous anger and wanted to promote the Sacred Heart and reclaim the month, as many have said before. I know there's a Reclaim the Month movement out there. But, yeah, it's for the Sacred Heart. It's always been for the Sacred Heart. I mean, we can go back to 1856, but it's really, this is something that heaven has wanted to promote for hundreds of years. And so that's our job as Louisiana Catholics.
1: Why do you think this post enraged activists and these businesses who had contracted with you for years? I mean, where's the diversity of thought here?
6: Certainly, I think it's probably just a tipping point, right? A little more pointed than things perhaps I've said before. But it is, I suppose there's irony here in that my criticism was that this culture that is from outside, right, is something that's being forced on us. And then the response was indeed to express that sort of force and rage against our business. So I think that was all that they had left, was to let us go, you know. And so that's what happened.
1: You have very deep roots in Louisiana soil. You celebrate your French ancestry. You live out your Catholic faith. And you've said that you don't have a litmus test for your customers. And you've been open about your faith. I mean, you signed several of your posts with For God and King in French. Are you surprised by the reaction of customers toward you? I mean, this didn't come out of left field for them.
6: No, I'm you know, it was... Yeah, I guess it was interesting that it happened now, because it's not like they don't know who I am, right? You know, these are people I see very frequently. Anybody who wants to know what type of person I am can go look on our Instagram page, right? Or look on our Facebook page, or look at our farm blog. But it's so I guess it's perhaps it was just for some person who was more than others offended by our rejection of Pride and our support for the Sacred Heart. I suppose it was just the tipping point, because it was in very close succession that we received those two cancellations.
1: And what are they telling you? What did those businesses tell you? And tell me the most surprising thing that came out of this entire controversy for you.
6: Certainly. The first one, you know, mentioned the word, you know, essentially because I'm a homophobe, they can't purchase my products. I always find the word homophobe very silly, because I don't think we're afraid of them, right? That's certainly not the case here. And then the other statement was a chef saying that they were, we'll just say that they were proudly, you know, identified with sexual disorder themselves, right? Which is, of course, a very interesting thing to want to share and be proud of, I think. And the surprising thing is that, you know, we went from from a day of just utter distress, right? Thinking, how can we, what are we going to do now? Mm-hmm. And, you know, having those moments of just, it felt insane to be, for instance, preparing to receive birds that were being shipped to us in the morning that, the majority of which didn't have a home, right? Mm. That had to be eventually processed and go to one of these restaurants. So all of that, of course, sort of more than reversed itself almost overnight. And I've mentioned to a couple of friends, I've just been a babe in the hand of God, you know, just providence has taken care of us ever since then. And I haven't had to think about much as far as what decisions I need to make. It seems very clear. Hmm. And it seems that, you know, the outpouring of God's love is, I guess, the most astounding thing.
4: So you've, I know you've lost some business because of these posts and this expression of your beliefs and faith. I imagine you've gained business as well. I mean, you made national headlines. I saw you on Fox. I read about your story in papers. I mean, this has been a national story.
6: Yeah, I actually need to apologize because my business is so tiny. I have probably gotten a lot of calls that are extremely valuable. You know, a lot of emails are extremely valuable, but my phone is a complete and utter war zone, and I'm just one guy, essentially. You know, it's like me and my parents and my wife and children. So handling all of this is not something we're equipped for. And but I would say that there are two well-known Catholic chefs in Louisiana specifically that have reached out to us to help and to meet with us. And so that's ahead of us. And, you know, even before, you know, the news came out, friends were coming to the farm and buying product and they wanted to help. And so that outpouring of support, we are extremely grateful for. We've been very well taken care of. There's nothing we need. And I would encourage people, you know, if you want to help us, just make that devotion to the Sacred Heart, pray the rosary. Yes. And throw in your home. Pray a novena to the Sacred Heart. Make the morning offering of St. Therese, which, of course, is a prayer to the Sacred Heart. Those are the things that we have to keep the Sacred Heart as the focus here and keep the message pure, because this is the battle's pitched here, right? It's been given to us. The Sacred Heart and the burning love of the Sacred Heart of Jesus for all mankind has been pitched against the false claim of love, right, in pride in our nation. And so it's very clear what standard we need to fight under.
4: Ross McKnight, we will leave it there. Thank you for your time. For more information on Backwater Farmstead, visit Backwater Foie Gras. 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Thank you.
6: God bless you.
4: That is all the time we have for now. Be sure to catch us next week. Until then, we'll be scouting the world over for all that is seen and unseen. On behalf of the staff and crew of EWTN News, thank you for joining us. I'm Raymond Arroyo. Bye now.
7: Hello, this is Father Joseph Mary from the Franciscan Missionaries of the Eternal Word. 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Their ministry is essential for the life of the church and the salvation of the world. 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
12: 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We have reaction. 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
14: Have faith, we can be sure that it'll be put to the test. Sometimes by our co-workers who taunt us, sometimes by the difficult circumstances of life. But to get to heaven, we have to endure to the end. And Jesus shows us how. Find out more next on Breaking the Bread. Our commitment to Christ will show. whispered warnings and denunciations, just as Jeremiah does in this week's first reading. Even so-called friends will try to trap and trip us up. For Jesus' sake, then, we will bear insults and be made outcasts, even in our own homes, as we hear in this week's psalm. Jeremiah tells us we must expect that God will challenge our faith. He will probe our minds and hearts to test the depth and sincerity of our love. Be not afraid, Jesus assures us three times in this week's gospel. Though he may permit us to suffer for our faith, our Heavenly Father will never fail or forsake us. As Jesus assures us, everything unfolds in his providence, under his watchful gaze, even the falling of the tiniest sparrow to the ground. And each of us is even more precious to him. Steadfast in this faith, we must be prepared to resist the tactics of Satan. He is the real enemy who seeks the ruin of our souls in Gehenna or hell. So we are to seek God,

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1: He said, there are many rooms in my Father's house, many degrees of glory. And I think this is so sweet of our Lord to do this, to say this. He said, if it were not, I should have told you. That's why you believe, isn't it? Now, don't you feel bad because you question, you doubt? We can't doubt God. He said, if it was not true that there are many mansions in my Father, I would have told you. What humility our Lord has, huh? He didn't have to do that. He could have said, look, I'm God, believe it, or I'll just conk you on the head or something. That's what I would have said. I said, you guys got nerve.
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1: So please pray together with me our EWTN family prayer. Today we pray for peace in the Middle East. Lord Jesus Christ, Son of God and Messiah, we glorify your holy name. You lived and traveled in the Middle East when you walked upon this earth. Bring your peace to these lands and an end to the continual conflicts that ravage them. Let them know peace, the peace that you came to bring. Let all come to recognize the dignity of all, so that everyone may enjoy a good livelihood, security, and peace. Let them come to know you, who are the way and the truth and the life. Amen.
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Brethren, let us acknowledge our sins and so prepare ourselves to celebrate the sacred mysteries. I confess to Almighty God and to you, my brothers and sisters, that I have greatly sinned in my thoughts and in my words, in what I have done and in what I have failed to do, through my most grievous fault. Blessed Mary, ever Virgin, all the angels and saints, and you, my brothers and sisters, pray for me to the Lord. May Almighty God have mercy on us, forgive us our sins,

Grant, O Lord, that we may always revere and love your holy name, for you never deprive of your guidance those you set firm on the foundation of your love. Through our Lord Jesus Christ, your Son, who lives and reigns with you in the unity of the Holy Spirit,

0: A reading from the book of the prophet Jeremiah. Jeremiah said, I hear the whisperings of many, terror on every side. Denounce, let us denounce him. All those who were my friends are on the watch for any misstep of mine. Perhaps he will be trapped. Then we can prevail and take our vengeance on him. But the Lord is with me like a mighty champion. My persecutors will stumble. They will not triumph. In their failure, they will be put to utter shame, to lasting, unforgettable confusion. O Lord of hosts, you who test the just, who probe mind and heart, let me witness the vengeance you take on them, for to you I have entrusted my cause. Sing to the Lord, praise the Lord, for he has rescued the life of the poor from the power of the wicked. The word of the Lord.
1: Thanks be to God.

A reading from the letter of St. Paul to the Romans. Brothers and sisters, through one man sin entered the world, and through sin death. And thus death came to all men, inasmuch as all sinned. For up to the time of the law, sin was in the world, though sin is not accounted when there is no law. But death reigned from Adam to Moses, even over those who did not sin after the pattern of the trespass of Adam, who is the type of the one who was to come. But the gift is not like the transgression. For if by the transgression of the one the many died, how much more did the grace of God and the gracious gift of the one man, Jesus Christ, overflow for the many? The word of the Lord.

Jesus said to the 12, "Fear no one. Nothing is concealed that will not be revealed, nor secret that will not be known. What I say to you in the darkness, speak in the light. What you hear whispered, proclaim on the housetops. And do not be afraid of those who kill the body, but cannot kill the soul. Rather, be afraid of the one who can destroy both soul and body in Gehenna. Are not two sparrows sold for a small coin? Yet not one of them falls to the ground without your Father's knowledge. Even all the hairs of your head are counted. So do not be afraid. You are worth more than many sparrows. Everyone who acknowledges me before others, I will acknowledge before my heavenly Father. But whoever denies me before others, I will deny before my heavenly Father."

It was in early 1961 that Sister Angelica, together with her abbess, Mother Veronica, came to Alabama from Canton, Ohio, to look for property on which to build this new monastery that Sister Angelica wanted to build. And there was a young priest from the Diocese of Birmingham who showed them a number of properties. There were others as well. And this young priest, his name was Father Dermot Malloy. He was a missionary priest, been born in Dublin, Ireland. And he'd come here to this missionary diocese, which it still is, to help the church to grow here. And he was here for a number of years. You know, it's interesting about the Irish missionaries that had come here. There's a man I know who's older. And he said when he was growing up here in the Birmingham diocese, he thought in order to be a priest, you had to be Irish, because all the priests he knew were Irish. Of course, he later discovered that wasn't the case. So Father Dermot Malloy was one of those who showed Mother Angelica, later to become Mother Angelica, different properties. And when Mother saw this property, it was 15 acres. She had raised $13,000 selling fishing lures, and that was the exact price of this property. And when she stepped on this ground, she knew this was the place where this new monastery was to be, this chapel that she designed, that the Lord gave her, that we're in today, that broadcasts now the Mass all over the world. Well, Father Malloy, he loved being a missionary, but he wanted to be even more a missionary. And so there was a call by the church to go to remote areas. And so he asked to go to Peru. And he went there in 1962. And he became a missionary priest there. And he was a priest for 14 years until he was made an auxiliary bishop and then eventually the bishop of Huancavelica. But he would love to come back here during the summer. He would come to help raise funds for this missionary diocese, but also to make a retreat. He always made his retreat here and also at the Shrine of the Blessed Sacrament. And just a remarkable man who accomplished so much. He loved to sing. He loved to sing. And whenever he was on Mother Angelica Live, and you can find some of these programs on YouTube, he always brought his guitar and his recorder. And one of the songs that he would sing was about St. Martin de Porres, Martine, Martine. And he would imitate the clopping of the horse in that song, where he'd play his recorder. In fact, we had helped him, the friars had helped him, and EWTN had helped him, because he wanted to bring music also to the people. He wanted the young people to be able to be formed in music. He saw that that was something that could benefit them and that they could grow, you know, in their own lives and so on, and how music was an important element of that. So we helped to collect things that he would turn into a music edition for his people. And they spoke Quechua, which was a unique language that he actually translated the entire Bible into Quechua, as approved by the Vatican. He founded 16 churches. He founded the minor seminary and the major seminary. He's founded a number of soup kitchens. And he did other things, a home for the elderly. He did so many things. The people loved him. And he died in 2013, and he was 83 years old. And so one of the priests that he would cultivate his vocation and eventually he would be ordained to the priesthood wrote a beautiful letter after the death of the one that he called Teta, Teta Dimitrio Dermot. Teta, in the Quechua language, means dad, my dad. And in that, he talks about when he first met Dimitrio,
Dermot, how he had gone to confession to him under this tree where he had gone to given a mission. And he's looking at Dermot's Irish white hands, clean and white, so white. And he looks at his own hands, which are darker and dirty. And he thinks he's next to an angel. And he said, I wasn't far from the truth because of how much he loved his people, how much he cared for them, how he brought peace in the midst of terrorism that was going on at the time, how he helped those who were so poor, how he visited their homes and ate their simple food and slept on the sheepskin like they did, and how much he meant to him. And he talks about how when Father Dermot would come to the different villages there, he would be riding on his chestnut horse. He said, you used to ride throughout our villages on your chestnut-colored horse, bringing joy to the hearts of the people. And you would sing, I've asked Tata God, Daddy God, if you will. And he knows very well, this is what he would be singing when he would come into the villages. I've asked Tata God, and he knows very well that when he calls me to his side, I'll come riding on my horse. And so he concluded this letter, Dear Tata Dimitrio, now that you are in home of the Eternal Father, ask that your sons may know how to ride as you did, that we be generous and seek nothing outside holiness. From the saddle of your white horse, bless the people of Juan Karama and your beloved diocese of Juan Cavalica. Thank you for being the instrument of finding my priestly vocation and for the gift of holy baptism by which you gave me life in Christ. In fact, his episcopal motto was, love is repaid by love. And when he would come here, before he would leave to return back to Peru, he would say, Father Joseph, there's no distance between tabernacles.

And when you play with your children, you are showing that you delight in them, that you enjoy them. And you're just being with them just to delight in them, to be with them. And that's a reflection of who God the Father is. And so what we heard today in today's gospel, where Jesus is speaking about the Father. And what does he say about the Father? He says, even the hairs on your head have been counted. Do you know how many hairs you've got in your head? Does a person who loves you the most know how many hairs there are? Those of us who are getting older know the number's declining, but we don't know the number, you know, of the hairs on our head. But God the Father knows, because he's interested in every single detail of your life, and that he's called you into existence. And so you know that St. Faustina, one time, she was speaking to our Lord, and she relates this in her diary, how she was speaking to the Lord. She said, after she received Holy Communion that day, and she said, Lord, you know, I thought of you many times last night. And the Lord said to her in response, she records this in her diary, I thought of you before you existed. Ponder that for a moment, that he delighted in the thought of you before you existed. And that's the reason why he brought you into being, why he holds you in existence right now. If he forgot you for a moment, you would not exist. I wouldn't exist. We are a thought of God, Pope Benedict put it. We are a thought of God. He thought of us. He delighted in us. Every hair on our head has been counted. He knows even when a sparrow drops. There's nothing. He's not ignorant of your situation in your life right now. He knows what you're going through if you're going through trials. But he also delights in you. He wants you to delight in him. And so Jesus tells us three times, and he's not just making a suggestion here. The way that he says this in these few verses that we had today from Matthew chapter 10. And this is a chapter where he's first, right before the chapter 10, he's going to just preach to the people. And he sees this vast crowd and they're like sheep without a shepherd. And he says, the harvest is rich, but the laborers are few. And at the beginning of chapter 10, he chooses these 12 apostles, and then he's going to send them out. And he tells them, don't worry about what you're going to say. The Father's going to give you what you are to say. But if they persecuted me, they're going to persecute you too. But that's where we understand what he's saying today. What I've taught you in the quiet, in the dark, you're going to proclaim it to the housetops. And what does he say three times? And it's not just a suggestion, it's more like a command. Fear no one. Do not be afraid of those who kill the body. Even the hairs on your head are counted, so do not be afraid. Three times in these few verses, he tells us, do not be afraid. It's like he's putting a big exclamation point on what he's teaching us. Fear no one. And in today's first reading, we have the prophet Jeremiah, where he has all of these who are against him, denouncing him. And Jeremiah really is a prefigurement of Christ and all that he suffered. And what does Jeremiah say? All of these denouncings that are going around him. They're trying to trap him, take their vengeance on him. He says, the Lord is with me like a mighty champion. And to you I have entrusted my cause. Sing to the Lord, praise the Lord, for he has rescued the life of the poor from

The power of the wicked. Evil never has a last word. Evil never has a last word. And the worst that the wicked can do is take our physical life. But Jesus said, don't fear even those who kill the body. Rather, fear, reverence the one who has both your body and your soul. Your soul is the important thing. And no one can touch that soul unless you give them permission to do that. And so you can live in this life with God in your soul. And we've seen this in just the history of the martyrs throughout the history of the church. They would have this remarkable courage. Why? Because they knew this passage. Do not fear those who can kill the body. Don't you know that even the hairs on your head are counted? So do not be afraid. And when we think about fatherhood today, St. Paul gives a contrast, doesn't he, between Adam and Jesus. And so when Adam sins, it brings this death. It brings these so negative consequences that we still suffer today. But Jesus brings something that's far greater. And so what does he say? He says the gift, he calls it a gift. The gift is not like the transgression. For if by the transgression of the one many died, how much more did the grace of God and the gracious gift of the one man, Jesus Christ, overflow for the many? Grace, yes, sin has abounded, but grace has abounded all the more. It's overflowing for the many, for us. So not only does evil not have the last word, it doesn't have the present word. Because of the grace of God, the gracious gift of God that's given to us in Christ Jesus our Lord. And that's why we can prevail over all wickedness. And why the Lord's calling us to be holy, to grow in holiness. And we pray that we who are spiritual fathers, those of you who are natural fathers, that like Bishop Malloy, we might be an example to our flock, to those who are entrusted to our care, our children, your spouses, our spiritual children, to be that example for them, to show them that the Father delights in them, that the Father cares for them, that he wants the best for them. That's what we as fathers are called to do, and it's the Lord Jesus who gives us and enables us to do this by this gracious gift, the overflowing grace that he's giving to us every time we pray, every time we attend Mass. There's no distance between tabernacles. Bishop Malloy would say to me before he would return back to his missionary diocese. And St. Faustina, as she'd received Holy Communion, Lord, I thought about you many times last night. And what did he say to her? I thought of you before you existed.

0: I believe in one God, the Father Almighty, maker of heaven and earth, of all things visible and invisible. I believe in one Lord Jesus Christ, the only begotten Son of God, born of the Father before all ages, God from God, light from light, true God from true God, begotten, not made, consubstantial with the Father. Through him all things were made. For us men and for our salvation, he came down from heaven, and by the Holy Spirit was incarnate of the Virgin Mary, and became man. For our sake he was crucified under Pontius Pilate, he suffered death and was buried, and rose again on the third day, in accordance with the Scriptures. He ascended into heaven, and is seated at the right hand of the Father. He will come again in glory to judge the living and the dead, and his kingdom will have no end. I believe in the Holy Spirit, the Lord, the giver of life, who proceeds from the Father and the Son, who with the Father and the Son is adored and glorified, who has spoken through the prophets. I believe in one holy, Catholic, and apostolic church. I confess one baptism for the forgiveness of sins. And I look forward to the resurrection of the dead and the life of the world to come. Let us offer our petitions to God, who has rescued us from death, and open up to us the hope of eternal life with the Father, Son, and Holy Spirit.
1: That our Holy Father and his fellow bishops and priests may be filled with the spirit of truth and holiness as they lead the people of God in hope and renewal of life. We pray to the Lord. That we may look upon the poor, the vulnerable, the stranger, and the unborn with the unconditional love and welcome portrayed by the gospel. We pray to the Lord. That those who work in the audio, visual, and print media may witness to the truth and be effective communicators of God's love. We pray to the Lord. That the Lord will protect all widows, orphans, and refugees throughout the world. We pray to the Lord. That all those who have fallen asleep in Christ may arrive in their homeland of heaven. We pray to the Lord.
0: We pray for our fathers, that the Lord bless them in this life, this special day in the United States, when we remember our fathers in a particular way, and we pray that he may grant eternal rest to those who have died. We pray to the Lord. To those who love you, Lord, you promise to come with your Son and make your home within them. Come then, we pray, with your purifying grace, and make our hearts a place where you can dwell through Christ our Lord. Amen.

sacrifice of conciliation and praise, and grant that cleansed by its action, we may make offering of a heart pleasing to you.

Lord. For out of compassion for the waywardness that is ours, he humbled himself and was born of the Virgin. By the passion of the cross he freed us from unending death, and by rising from the dead he gave us life eternal. And so with angels and archangels, with thrones and dominions, and with all the hosts and powers of heaven,

To you, therefore, most merciful Father, we make humble prayer and petition through Jesus Christ, your Son, our Lord, that you accept and bless these gifts, these offerings, these holy and unblemished sacrifices, which we offer you firstly for your holy Catholic Church. Be pleased to grant her peace, to guard, unite, and govern her throughout the whole world. Together with your servant, Leo, our Pope, and Stephen, our Bishop, and all those who holding to the truth and on the Catholic and Apostolic faith. Remember, Lord, your servants, for all of our living fathers. And all gathered here, whose faith and devotion are known to you, for them we offer you this sacrifice of praise, or they offer it for themselves and all who are dear to them, for the redemption of their souls and hope of health and well-being, and paying their homage to you, the eternal God, living and true. In communion with those whose memory we venerate, especially the glorious ever-Virgin Mary, Mother of our God and Lord Jesus Christ, and blessed Joseph, her spouse, your blessed apostles and martyrs, Peter and Paul, Andrew, James, John, Thomas, James, Philip, Bartholomew, Matthew, Simon, and Jude, Linus, Cletus, Clement, Sixtus, Cornelius, Cyprian, Lawrence, Chrysogonus, John and Paul, Cosmas and Damian, and all your saints. We ask that through their merits and prayers and all things we may be defended by your protecting help through Christ our Lord. Amen. Therefore, Lord, we pray graciously accept this oblation of our service out of your whole family. Order our days in your peace and command that we be delivered from eternal damnation and counted among the flock of those you've chosen. Be pleased, O God, we pray, to bless, acknowledge, and approve this offering in every respect. Make it spiritual and acceptable, so that it may become for us the body and blood of your most beloved Son, our Lord Jesus Christ. On the day before he was to suffer, he took bread in his holy and venerable hands, and with eyes raised to heaven, to you, O God, his almighty Father, giving you thanks, he said the blessing, broke the bread, and gave it to his disciples, saying, take this, all of you, and eat of it, for this is my body, which will be given up for you.

In a similar way, when supper was ended, he took this precious chalice in his holy and venerable hands, and once more giving you thanks, he said the blessing and gave the chalice to his disciples, saying, "Take this, all of you, and drink from it, for this is the chalice of my blood, the blood of the new and eternal covenant, which will be poured out for you and for many for the forgiveness of sins."

Therefore, Lord, as we celebrate the memorial of the Blessed Passion, the resurrection from the dead, and the glorious ascension into heaven of Christ, your Son, our Lord, we, your servants and your holy people, offer to your glorious majesty from the gifts that you have given us this pure victim, this holy victim, this spotless victim, the holy bread of eternal life and the chalice of everlasting salvation. Be pleased to look upon these offerings with a serene and kindly countenance, and to accept them as once you were pleased to accept the gifts of your servant Abel the just, the sacrifice of Abraham, our father in faith, and the offering of your high priest Melchizedek, a holy sacrifice, a spotless victim. In humble prayer we ask you, Almighty God, command that these gifts be borne by the hands of your holy angel to your altar on high in the sight of your divine majesty, so that all of us who through this participation at the altar receive the most holy body and blood of your Son may be filled with every grace and heavenly blessing. Remember also, Lord, your servants who have gone before us with the sign of faith and rest in the sleep of peace, especially our deceased fathers. Grant them, O Lord, we pray, and all who sleep in Christ, a place of refreshment, light, and peace. To us also, your servants, who those sinners hope in your abundant mercies, graciously grant some share and fellowship with your holy apostles and martyrs, with John the Baptist, Stephen, Matthias, Barnabas, Ignatius, Alexander, Marcellinus, Peter, Felicity, Perpetua, Agatha, Lucy, Agnes, Cecilia, Anastasia, and all your saints. Admit us, we beseech you, into their company, not weighing our merits, but granting us your pardon through Christ our Lord, through whom you continue to make all these good things, O Lord. You sanctify them, fill them with life, bless them, and bestow them upon us. Through him and with him and in him, O God, Almighty Father, in the unity of the Holy Spirit,

Jesus Christ, who said to your apostles, "Peace I leave you, my peace I give you," look not on our sins, but on the faith of your church, and graciously grant her peace and unity in accordance with your will.

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Blessed are those called to the supper of the Lamb.

0: For those who cannot now receive Jesus in the Blessed Sacrament, we offer the following prayer. O Jesus, I turn toward the Holy Tabernacle, where you live hidden for love of me. I love you, O my God. I cannot now receive you in Holy Communion. Come, nevertheless, and visit me with your grace. 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Lord, I am not worthy that thou shouldst enter under my roof, but only say the word, and my soul shall be healed. Amen.
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Thank you for joining us for this celebration of the 12th Sunday in Ordinary Time. 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
1: Amen.
0: The Lord be with you. The Lord is our saving refuge, we who have been anointed and chrismated at our baptism. So as we gather together to celebrate these sacred mysteries, let us call to mind our failings.

0: Grant, O Lord, that we may always revere and love your holy name, for you never deprive of your guidance those you set firm on the foundation of your love. Through our Lord Jesus Christ, your Son, who lives and reigns with you in the unity of the Holy Spirit, God forever and ever.
1: Amen.

0: A reading from the book of the prophet Jeremiah. Jeremiah said, I hear the whisperings of many, terror on every side. Denounce, let us denounce him. All those who were my friends are on the watch for any misstep of mine. Perhaps he will be trapped, then we can prevail and take our vengeance on him. But the Lord is with me, like a mighty champion. My persecutors will stumble, they will not triumph. In their failure, they will be put to utter shame, to lasting, unforgettable confusion. O Lord of hosts, you who test the just, who probe mind and heart, let me witness the vengeance you take on them, for to you I have entrusted my cause. Sing to the Lord, praise the Lord, for he has rescued the life of the poor from the power of the wicked. The word of the Lord.
1: Thanks be to God.

0: A reading from the letter of St. Paul to the Romans. Brothers and sisters, through one man, sin entered the world, and through sin, death. And thus death came to all men, inasmuch as all sinned. For up to the time of the law, sin was in the world, though sin is not accounted when there is no law. But death reigned from Adam to Moses, even over those who did not sin, after the pattern of the trespass of Adam, who was a type of the one who was to come. But the gift is not like the transgression. For if by the transgression of the one the many died, how much more did the grace of God and the gracious gift of the one man, Jesus Christ, overflow for the many? The word of the Lord.
1: Thanks be to God.

0: The Lord be with you.
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0: A reading from the Holy Gospel according to Matthew. Glory to you, O Lord. Jesus said to the 12, "Fear no one. Nothing is concealed that will not be revealed, nor secret that will not be known. What I say to you in the darkness, speak in the light. What you hear whispered, proclaim on the housetops. And do not be afraid of those who kill the body but cannot kill the soul. Rather be afraid of the one who can destroy both soul and body in Gehenna. Are two sparrows sold for a small coin? Are not two sparrows sold for a small coin? Yet not one of them falls to the ground without your Father's knowledge. Even all the hairs of your head are counted. So do not be afraid. You are worth more than many sparrows. Everyone who acknowledges me before others, I will acknowledge before my heavenly Father. But whoever denies me before others, I will deny before my heavenly Father." The Gospel of the Lord.

Catholic teaching is full of many contrasts, often referred to as both and realities. Some examples would be our belief in both faith and reason. This means the same God who gives us faith also gives us the light of reason. We are created with a human intellect that can learn and know truths through reason. We also need faith in order to embrace God's revelation to us and apply it to our lives. Another both and reality is our belief as Catholics in both Scripture and tradition. There's a close connection between sacred Scripture, as revealed through the Old and New Testaments, and sacred tradition. They are not opposed to one another. They are one deposit of the Word handed on in two modes. These examples of both and realities are not contradictions. They share a common Catholic logic. These realities are compatible and mutually illuminating to provide us with a full deposit of faith and truth. Today's gospel demonstrates this Catholic both and thinking. It holds together real persecution and real confidence, concealment now and revelation to come, human limits and divine authority. In his instruction to the 12 apostles, Jesus distinguishes between what human persecutors can do versus what belongs to God alone. The disciples are urged to be bold even in the face of death, because death only affects their temporal lives. The fear or concern they should have is in regards to God's authority over the whole person in judgment. The both and reality is that God's grace empowers our fidelity even when fear would naturally dominate. Being faithful to our belief doesn't mean our crosses will be removed, but it does provide us the confidence to carry those crosses and the truth to proclaim it. This both-end dynamic is being felt as the Journey in Faith initiative becomes a reality throughout the diocese. And now, in our Cedar Rapids Area Central Pastorate of Immaculate Conception, St. Wenceslaus, St. Matthew, and St. Patrick's Parishes. While change can be challenging, it can also be an opportunity to discover how God is at work in our lives and in His church. I recently came across a phrase that relates to our current situation in our parishes, and it contains a both and reality. The phrase is this, that growth and grief can occur at the same time. I'll repeat that. Growth and grief can occur at the same time. There is true grief in the loss of weekend English and Spanish Masses at Immaculate Conception and English Masses at St. Wenceslaus. There is grief in saying goodbye to Father Miller and Father Lucky as they move to new parishes. There is also grief related to the different Mass times and liturgical ministry training schedule released recently. This grief and this loss is real. We should acknowledge our grief, prayerfully discern it, and bring it to the Lord in prayer. All of us have experienced grief and loss in our lives, but if we take an honest look back at all those experiences, they've often resulted in an opportunity for real growth in our faith. I would like to share a brief example of my own life regarding true grief and growth. Last year, I was released from my job of 32 years as a manager with the same company without any warning. I went into a meeting, thought we were going to talk about workflow, and walked out with a dismissal letter in my hand. I was totally devastated. The company I had devoted half of my life to and planned to retire from in a few years let me go without any notice. I was overcome with grief and worry about income, health insurance, and what I was supposed to do with my life. Needless to say, I didn't sleep much for the next few weeks. When I turned to the Lord in prayer, I couldn't finish my time with Him without crying. I was totally devastated. Despite this, I knew that God had a plan for my life. I didn't know what or where, but I trusted, even though I didn't have clear direction. Although I felt like sitting in my pajamas all day, eating junk food and binge-watching Netflix,
Feeling sorry for myself, I knew I should probably make better use of my time. I continued to wake up at the same time as I did when I was working. I exercised, ate a good breakfast, and was able to attend daily Mass. In addition to applying for jobs, I took the time I had to visit parishioners, neighbors, and friends in the hospital, nursing homes, and even hospice. After 2 months of submitting resumes and going on job interviews, I was hired as outreach manager for the Catholic Foundation in the Archdiocese of Dubuque. I knew God had a plan for my life, but I could never imagine it was going to turn out to be such a blessing. Although the grief of being let go from my job was overwhelming at times, I trusted in the Lord, and I experienced true growth through this ordeal. Regardless of where each one of you are at the Journey in Faith initiative, I encourage you to remain open to the process and to the ways that God may be working through it. Continue to walk alongside others who may not be in the same place as you are, including our priests, parish staff, and fellow parishioners. Speak with others honestly and charitably. Touch base with friends and family members who may have questions or concerns. We can also refer to the frequently asked questions and other resources that have been provided on the Journey in Faith website and are updated often. Clear information, patient conversation, and a spirit of mutual understanding can help ease uncertainty and foster unrest. Being faithful to our belief doesn't mean our crosses will be removed, but it does provide us the confidence to carry those crosses and the truth to proclaim it. Before I close, I would like to wish all the fathers gathered here today a happy Father's Day. If you won't be able to see your father today, please give him a call. If you are estranged from your dad, take some time this week to pray for him. Invite the Lord into that situation, as messy or as complicated and as sad and painful as it may be. Even pray about sending him a note or a letter saying that you thought about him today. If your father is no longer living, as mine is, pray for him. Thank the Lord for giving you the dad that he has blessed you with. And if your relationship with him wasn't what you had hoped it would be, still pray for him. It will benefit him and you. May the Holy Spirit fill us with the courage to trust, the wisdom to discern, and the unity to move forward together in faith.

0: I believe in one God, the Father Almighty, maker of heaven and earth, of all things visible and invisible. I believe in one Lord Jesus Christ, the only begotten Son of God, born of the Father before all ages, God from God, light from light, true God from true God, begotten, not made, consubstantial with the Father, through him all things were made. For us, for our salvation, he came down from heaven, and by the Holy Spirit was incarnate of the Virgin Mary and became man. For our sake he was crucified under Pontius Pilate. He suffered death and was buried, and rose again on the third day, in accordance with the Scriptures. He ascended into heaven, and is seated at the right hand of the Father. He will come again in glory to judge the living and the dead, and his kingdom will have no end. I believe in the Holy Spirit, the Lord, the giver of life, who proceeds from the Father and the Son, who with the Father and the Son is adored and glorified, who has spoken through the prophets. I believe in one holy Catholic and Apostolic Church. I confess one baptism for the forgiveness of sins, and I look forward to the resurrection of the dead and the life of the world to come. Amen. Together with one voice, we present our needs to our loving Father.
1: For the Church, may God continue to guide her in carrying out his saving work, we pray to the Lord.
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1: For the world, may God grant the people of every nation peace and prosperity, we pray to the Lord.
2: Lord, hear our prayer.
1: For those who are ill and struggling with their pain, may God's grace bring them relief and comfort, we pray to the Lord.
2: Lord, hear our prayer.
1: For our faith community, may God continue to guide us in responding to his call of discipleship, we pray to the Lord.
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1: For the Archdiocese of Dubuque, may all the faithful grow in fervent love of our Lord as we journey together, we pray to the Lord.
2: Lord, hear our prayer.
1: For those who have died, especially Jean Matthews, that Christ's perpetual light may shine upon them, we pray to the Lord.
2: Lord, hear our prayer.
0: Loving Father, you call us into communion with you and with each other. We ask you to answer the prayers we make today to you through Christ our Lord.
3: Amen. Following the offertory antiphon, the hymn for the preparation of the altar is number 220, I Heard the Voice of Jesus Say.

0: Pray, friends, that my sacrifice and yours may be acceptable to God, the Almighty Father. Receive, O Lord, the sacrifice of conciliation and praise, and grant that cleansed by its action, we may make an offering of a heart pleasing to you through Christ our Lord.
1: Amen.
0: The Lord be with you. Lift up your hearts.
2: We lift them up to the Lord.
0: Let us give thanks to the Lord our God.
2: It is right and just.
0: It is truly right and just, our duty and our salvation, always and everywhere to give you thanks, Lord, Holy Father, Almighty and Eternal God. For you so loved the world that in your mercy you sent us the Redeemer to live like us in all things but sin, so that you might love in us what you loved in your Son, by whose obedience we have been restored to those gifts of yours that by sinning we had lost in disobedience. And so, Lord, with all the angels and saints, we too give you thanks, as in exultation we acclaim.

It is. You are indeed holy, O Lord, and all you have created rightly gives you praise. For through your Son, our Lord Jesus Christ, by the power and working of the Holy Spirit, you give life to all things and make them holy. And you never cease to gather a people to yourself, so that from the rising of the sun to its setting, a pure sacrifice may be offered to your name. Therefore, O Lord, we humbly implore you, by the same Spirit, graciously make holy these gifts we have brought to you for consecration, that they may become the body and blood of your Son, our Lord Jesus Christ, at whose command we celebrate these mysteries. For on the night he was betrayed, he himself took bread, and giving you thanks, he said the blessing, broke the bread, and gave it to his disciples, saying, "Take this, all of you, and eat of it, for this is my body, which will be given up for you."

Away when supper was ended, he took the chalice, and giving you thanks, he said the blessing, and gave the chalice to his disciples, saying, "Take this, all of you, and drink from it, for this is the chalice of my blood, the blood of the new and eternal covenant, which will be poured out for you and for many for the forgiveness of sins. Do this in memory of me."

Therefore, O Lord, as we celebrate the memorial of the saving passion of your Son, his wondrous resurrection and ascension into heaven, and as we look forward to his second coming, we offer you in thanksgiving this holy and living sacrifice. Look, we pray upon the oblation of your church, and recognizing the sacrificial victim by whose death you willed to reconcile us to yourself. Grant that we who are nourished by the body and blood of your Son and filled with his Holy Spirit may become one body, one spirit in Christ. May he make of us an eternal offering to you so that we may obtain an inheritance with your elect, especially with the most blessed Virgin Mary, Mother of God, with blessed Joseph, her spouse, with your blessed apostles and glorious martyrs, with Saint Patrick, our patron, and with all the saints, on whose constant intercession in your presence we rely for unfailing help. May the sacrifice of our reconciliation, we pray, O Lord, advance the peace and salvation of all the world. Be pleased to confirm in faith and charity your pilgrim church on earth, with your servant Leo, our Pope, and Thomas, our Bishop, the Order of Bishops, all the clergy, and the entire people you have gained for your own. Listen graciously to the prayers of this family whom you have summoned before you. In your compassion, O merciful Father, gather to yourself all your children scattered throughout the world. To our departed brothers and sisters, and to all who are pleasing to you at their passing from this life, give kind admittance to your kingdom. There we hope to enjoy forever the fullness of your glory through Christ our Lord, through whom you bestow on the world all that is good. Through

0: At the Savior's command, informed by divine teaching, we dare to say,
1: Our Father, who art in heaven, hallowed be thy name. Thy kingdom come, thy will be done, on earth as it is in heaven. Give us this day our daily bread, and forgive us our trespasses, as we forgive those who trespass against us. And lead us not into temptation, but deliver us.
0: Deliver us, Lord, we pray, from every evil. Graciously grant peace in our days, that by the help of your mercy we may be always free from sin and safe from all distress, as we await the blessed hope and the coming of our Savior, Jesus Christ.
2: For the kingdom and the power and the glory are yours, now and forever.
0: Lord Jesus Christ, who said to your apostles, Peace I leave you, my peace I give you, look not on our sins, but on the faith of your church, and graciously grant her peace and unity in accordance with your will, who live and reign forever and ever.
2: Amen.
0: Peace of the Lord be with you always.
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0: Behold, the Lamb of God. 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
1: Lord, I am not worthy that you should enter under my roof, but only say the word, and my soul shall be healed.
0: May the body of Christ keep me safe for eternity.

0: Renewed and nourished by the sacred body and precious blood of your Son, we ask of your mercy, O Lord, that what we celebrate with constant devotion may be our sure pledge of redemption through Christ our Lord.
1: Amen.
0: If there are any kids that would like the kids' bulletin, come on forward. We also do have coffee and donuts today. So head into the fireplace room to get a donut. I think it might not be raining yet. So if you'd like to eat it out in the courtyard, you're welcome to. There you go, guys. I wondered where you guys were. There you go. This Monday, Tuesday, Wednesday is the annual priest convocation. So all the priests will be out of town, basically. I'm not sure that there will be any daily masses on Tuesday or Wednesday, but we'll pick up again on Thursday. And just as a reminder, I'm not going to read them all, but on Sunday mornings after July 15th, so we're still about a month away or so, this mass at St. Pat's will be starting at 7:30 instead of 8 o'clock, and then there will be an 8:30 mass at St. Matthew's, as well as the Latin Mass at 8:30 at St. Wenceslaus. And then the next Mass will be 9:30 at St. Patrick's, 10:30 at St. Matthew's. But I just said I wasn't going to read them all, and then I basically did. just be aware that things will change July 15th and thereafter. Today is Father's Day. And so if your dad or a dad is close by, if you could just put your hand on their shoulder to show your support, and then I will offer a blessing for them. The Lord be with you.
2: And with your spirit.
0: God our Father, in your wisdom and love, you made all things. Bless these men that they may be strengthened as Christian fathers, that the example of their faith and love shine forth. Grant that we, their sons and daughters, may honor them always with the spirit of profound respect through Christ our Lord.
2: Amen.
0: May Almighty God bless you, the Father, and the Son, and the Holy Spirit.
2: Amen.
3: Go in peace, glorifying the Lord by your life.
0: Thanks be to God.
4: The recessional hymn is number 275. O God, beyond all praising, we will sing verses 1 and 3.

0: Thank you. Wonderful words.
1: Yeah, it's. I find that too. Early morning, and it just like takes a while to warm up. So. Yeah, all the time. The later in the day, it gets the better my voice. So. Yeah. Yes, Thursday at 6. Yeah. So we'll hold off. We're gonna schedule July 18th through the end of August at some point this week, and then kind of go from there. And everyone from IC is coming over. Thursday night we'll be teaching the mass setting to everyone. It's this mass setting, so hoping to see if that's modeled well. And then learn a little bit about they use a different style of chant, or notation style of chant. So we'll learn about that. They'll learn about our notation style of chant. A nice get together and mix and mingle with everyone. So, alrighty. So, we'll see you Thursday.
2: Thursday night. Gotcha. Thank you,
1: Thank you, Katie. Have a good rest of your day.
2: You too.
1: Thanks. Thank you, Karen.
3: 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May Almighty God bless you, the Father, the Son, and the Holy Spirit. 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
5: There are a lot of ways to pray. When I was in the evangelical world, we didn't like rote prayers that the Catholics prayed. Nah, we wanted to say our own prayers. We thought that it was coming more from the heart. Any kind of prayer, whether it comes from the heart and is a loose connection of words, or it is a prayer that the church has had for centuries, is good because it is prayer.
6: This is Brother John Bosco Mills. In the name of the Father, and of the Son, and of the Holy Spirit. Amen. Heavenly Father, we thank you for the sacred and precious gift of life. We pray that every human throughout the world will come to knowledge and understanding of this precious gift. And we pray for the end of abortion, especially in countries where abortion is legal and where abortion is encouraged. And we make this prayer in the name of Jesus our Lord.
7: This is Father Augustine Weta, monk of St. Louis Abbey. God, give us an end to the great scourge of abortion. But until it ends, give us the power to have sympathy for those involved with abortion. We pray for our enemies, and we pray for those who have had abortions, those who administer abortions, but most of all, we pray for the victims of abortion. We ask all these things in the name of Jesus Christ, your Son, our Lord, and we wrap them in the mantle of Our Lady. In the name of the Father, the Son, the Holy Spirit. Amen.
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9: Except for Radio to the Max, KMMK hardly says a word about the station's namesake, St. Maximilian Mary Kolbe, a conventual Franciscan priest who gave his life at the Auschwitz death camp in Poland in 1941. His life was in trade for a family man sentenced to starvation in retaliation for an escaped prisoner. Father Maximilian lived out, "No one has greater love than this, to lay down one's life for one's friends." Kolbe was also a champion against the evils of the world, including Freemasonry. We invite you into Maximilian's spirit with lay Franciscan involvement, devotion, not worship, of Mary, the mother of our Catholic Church, through rosary opportunities, and a relationship with the Holy Spirit through the spouse of the Holy Spirit, and a relationship with Jesus Christ.
0: Christ, Son of God, and Son of Man.
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13: And welcome to Catholics Coast to Coast, where the conversations happening at Podcast Central manage to make their way into our lives, and we get a chance to dive deeper into our faith and walk with God. 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
15: No. This week I actually want to talk about the Psalm.
14: So, why did the Psalm stick out to you?
15: Well, the response is, Lord, send out your Spirit and renew the face of the earth. 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
14: That's one incredible thing about Scripture. It's timeless.
15: The writer praises God's works and is in awe of the beauty of creation. He talks about how life is sustained only through God's Spirit.
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15: And we'll see you here next week.
14: Bye.
13: 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And it's always great to be able to have those on demand. As we get into this week's Catholics Coast to Coast, I'm Ace McKay, excited about our newest member to the Podcast Central family. We've got the B Attitudes. These guys bring their humor, they bring their Catholic perspective, and they bring their manhood into the conversation. And this week, talking with author James W. Keyes, who is a patron of the arts and is currently working his way to share more of the Vatican Museum's sacred art with the rest of the world. He is helping this week as he's talking about education and freedom, and it's this week's Beatitudes on Catholics Coast to Coast.
16: Oh, yeah, Beatitudes. Welcome to an amazing of the Beatitudes. This is not just a show. It's a movement and a moment for Christian men growing through fraternity on their way to eternity. And the Trinity's involved. There's lots of really amazing things happening there.
17: Lots of entities. That's it.
16: Speaking of amazing entities, I'm Jeff Schaffelbein, and I'm pleasure to be here. That's a greeting card.
18: That's easy for you to say.
17: That's easy for you to say.
16: Joined by my incredible co-host, none other than Paul Kolker.
19: Well, howdy.
16: Paul, every time I look at you, I think you have such a beautiful heritage.
19: I see what you did there.
16: Wow. The hair stuff.
19: Thank you. Yes. That really gelled right there. Yeah.
16: Well, and I see amazing brows across the way from me with Nick Besner.
17: I'm glad he didn't brow out on that one.
16: My brow, bro. Hey, this is going to be an action-packed show, because we're doing one monster show with our guest, Jim Keyes. Welcome to the show, Jim.
20: Good to be here.
16: Have you ever gone by James?
20: No, actually.
19: Jimothy?
20: It looks better. It's balanced, though. On my
16: James Keyes.
20: Yes, yes.
16: Does anybody ever say Keyes?
20: It's Reyes. Oh, Keyes.
16: Keyes.
20: Yeah, in Mexico, it's Keyes.
16: In Texas, yeah. You get your Jim Keyes.
20: Yeah, it is, yeah.
16: You were just talking before
20: Jimmy.
16: The show. Jimmy. You were talking about... I'm not going to call you Jimmy. I don't know you that well. Easy now. I do call the bishop my man.
17: My man.
16: When Bishop Burns was on the show, you know, I ran into you a couple weeks ago, and you talked about how Bishop was excited to share the show. Well, I tried to capitalize on this a week ago, and I want to tell you about this. Bishop was sitting at the table with Tim Tebow at the Catholic Pro-Life Community event. Paul and I were both there. We both had a role to play. And I'm like, Paul, I'm going to go tell Bishop to tell Tim Tebow all about the Beatitudes. And Paul goes, ha, ha, ha, you're serious.
19: He's like, he's going to actually do this. Yeah.
16: So I stood up. I walked over there. I knelt down between Bishop Burns and Tebow, and I said, Bishop, did you tell Tim yet about when you were on the Beatitudes? And he goes, Tim, hey, I got to tell you this. And like a boss, I just got up and walked off.
17: Amazing.
20: So when is he on?
16: We've been trying, Jim. Yeah. I feel like you might have more pull than the bishop.
20: Let's do it. Let's get him here.
16: I need you to play this out. We actually made a request for a 6-minute episode and got denied.
20: Really?
19: To those watching, though, please don't clip out the part where Jeff says, you may have more pull than the bishop. Just get that out of context.
16: Thank you. Yes. With Tim Tebow. I don't know. Hey, I also delivered Paul's Catholic dad joke on stage at that event. Jim, were you at the CPLC dinner?
20: I was. No,
16: okay.
20: No.
16: Okay, so here's the joke. And I cleared it with the writer of the joke beforehand, Mr. Paul Kolker.
19: Happy to be your writer.
16: I got up there and I said, when Tim Tebow was playing football, how were we assured that he had been anointed by the Holy Spirit? He always wore a paracletes. Now, you have to be not just Catholic, but Catholic enough to know that the Holy Spirit's the paraclete. So there was over 1,000 people in this room, and I can tell you how many of them, by the laughters and the uhs.
17: There were like seven laughters.
19: Yes.
16: And one of them was not Tim Tebow, who got up and told me to stop telling jokes. Remember at the beginning, he goes, this is a great event, Jeff. Maybe just stick to emceeing and don't tell any jokes.
20: Maybe why he turned you down.
19: There you go. We lost him on that one.
16: Jim, you're a cornucopia of business and faith. That's what I'm going to call you right now.
20: Okay. Something like that. Yeah.
17: Sure.
16: And now we could dump it all out, or we could pull out fruits and veggies and nuts one at a time. What do you put in a cornucopia?
17: I think you nailed it. Yeah.
16: You hit it with a stick and fruit goes flying.
17: It's not a pinata. It is not a Native North American pinata. No, that is not.
16: Don't think for what Native American. Is
17: that I think
18: it comes from, like from the original Thanksgiving.
20: Indigenous.
16: Yeah. Wow, I did not realize that.
17: We always colored them in grade school around Thanksgiving,
16: Fair. Okay, I thought it was just because it was fall colors. So if we started this, you could start a whole brand, and I guarantee it would sell. Like, knock open this cornucopia and get fruit and veggies and nuts. It has an expiration date. Jim, you've done a lot of really great stuff in your life.
20: You wondered why I was scared.
19: Yeah. Are you regretting your decision?
20: I'm still looking for the stick.
16: The gong. Get him out of here. I first got to know about you through our mutual friend, Daniel Hennessy. And he was just sharing you had this incredible background. Before we get into that, though, you've just released a book. Is this book number one, or you're like an author?
20: Book number one. I am an author now. Best-selling author. It's actually been getting some good numbers.
19: Yeah, nice.
16: Awesome. I bought one.
20: Well, thank you.
17: Plus one.
20: Come on, guys.
17: We're business partners. We just share.
20: Oh, I see. Yeah.
17: I've been reading it also.
16: We read together.
20: It's a book that's meant to be given, so that's the purpose. So you're right on target.
16: There you go. I actually think it's so. The title of the book is "Education is Freedom." Tell us about this book. What's the genesis of it? And what's going on with this? What's the push to write this book?
20: It is. It's a really modest objective. I'd like to bring peace to the world.
19: Love it.
16: We've all got a lot in common. Modesty.
20: Yeah. I'm actually serious.
16: I know you are.
19: No, that's incredible.
20: That's the scary part. That's
17: You don't aim big enough.
20: Exactly. Right? Exactly. No, the original objective of the book was to help young people, because I was one of those kids that was not supposed to go to school, grew up very poor, challenging environment, et cetera, et cetera. And my path to privilege, if you will, I have an amazing life that has been really dictated by two things, my education and my faith. And those two things have been really the secret to success in virtually everything that I've done through my whole life.
16: How'd you grow up? Tell us about the childhood.
20: It was a little challenging. It was a 3-room house. I have to be careful when I tell the story, because people think, well, what do you think, you're Abraham Lincoln or something? Seriously, no running water, pump outside.
16: Yeah.
20: 3-room, not 3-bedroom. We had 6 kids. I slept on my bedroom was the pull-out couch with mom and dad. because my siblings were all jammed into bunk beds in the one little bedroom that we had. And we had an outhouse. And if you haven't grown up in Massachusetts with snow 3 feet deep and you need to use the outhouse in the middle of the night, it's not a great experience. But, yeah, it was quite a challenge.
16: People's jaws have to hit the ground when you say this. I mean, we haven't even teased this out. You're the former CEO of 7-Eleven, former CEO of Blockbuster. You've written this book. You're traveling all over the world. You've got stuff going on at the Vatican we're going to cover. And you grew up tranching through the snow in a place that I've never heard of, Massachusetts.
20: Yeah.
16: To an outhouse.
20: At least you can say it. Most people in the South, people say Massachusetts. They're just like, they can't get it out.
16: Come on. It's like, wow. I mean, I understand, like, there's probably this part that's like, you don't want to, like, shed too much light on that, but tell us about how that leads to this maybe understanding of education.
20: Well, I am happy to shed light on it because it truly was an awakening that happened much later in life that it doesn't matter what circumstances you grow up in. We live in America. We're blessed here. I have had a blessed life throughout, and yet you look at the circumstances. Growing up in that house, my mom had about enough of it by the time we were five, and she ended up leaving us and went upscale to the trailer park, met another guy. You know, he had a fancy trailer and a trailer park, and that was a much better life. And so you look at these consequences of all these things that happen to a little kid, 5, 6, 7 years old, and you think, oh, this, what a terrible tragedy. But here's the blessing inside of all this, and this is where the learnings come from, that inside of this awful situation, I had the privilege that most children don't have of 6 amazing years with my dad. Because what I didn't know at the time is that he would pass by the time I was 12. Mm. And so some kids grow up and they don't even know their dad very much. They're working, they're doing this, they're doing that. Well, my dad was a hardworking guy, but I had exclusive one-on-one time with him to go fishing, to go camping. He was my best friend. And then, of course, he passed. But then when he passed, I had the next set of years exclusively with my mom. And so I got to know them individually. And while you look back at that, you say, well, what a catastrophic, you know, childhood that had to be. It really wasn't. In many, many ways, it was a blessing growing up the way I did. And it also gave me a fierce sense of independence that said, no one's here to catch me when I fall. I don't have a safety net.
16: No.
20: I don't have mom to run to when I fall off my bike. So I better take care of myself. And education became that path to be able to take care of myself under any circumstances that may happen.
17: And how did you know that it was education? Was it something from your mom or dad, or did you kind of find that path on your own?
20: I didn't. Of course, I didn't know. My mom and dad both used to say, whatever it is, we can't help you. They're both hardworking factory workers. But they would say, somehow, some way, the more you know, the more you can do. And, mm-hmm. and no one can take that away from you, by the way. And it sounded very fatalistic when my dad used to say, you know, they can take your money, they can take your things, they can, but they can't take what you know. So learn as much as you can.
16: And I'm going to add in, they can't take your joy, because if I'm listening to this story from Jim Keys, like, I imagine you're floating around in the world today hanging out with people and they complain because their DoorDash order was messed up or their Wi-Fi is slow, and you're like, son?
17: You ever had an outhouse?
16: I'm still smiling. And what you just said was full of blessings that they are blessings, but
20: they are.
16: You have a very unique way of being able to also not just say it, but express it as a place of joy. I've never seen you when you're not smiling. We one time sat at the same table together, but it was one of those events where it was way bigger than this little tiny table, and we couldn't talk. And I was like, this was my chance to get to know Jim. Didn't happen. So I was like, I'll start a podcast. We'll go for a year. Then I'll get Jim on here, and I'll get to have some hangout time 2 people away from him.
19: We're closing the plan. We're closing the whole thing down after this interview. This is all an elaborate
17: Our mission.
19: Plot. Yeah.
17: From day one.
16: Yep. Crescendo denouement.
20: You know, I've got a great story, though, for you, Jeff,
16: sure.
20: Because I you're right. And to be able to take that circumstance and see it as a blessing, is a blessing in itself to be able to live like that, that I've learned from the time I was a child that adversity can really be a strength. I just had a chance to teach, to speak to the students of South Oak Cliff High.
2: Yeah.
20: Challenging school, right? A lot of those kids live in poverty. I was able to stand up there and tell them my story and to say, guys, as tough as this may be, you live in a world that you can do anything you want to do. And this adversity, if you recognize it this way, is actually your superpower.
2: Yeah.
20: It's a strength. If you find the silver lining in it, if you look, if you have the strength to power through, you'll look back on this time of your life as a period of advantage that you have over other kids who didn't have to face those challenges.
2: With the book, amen to that, with the book Education is Freedom, do you run into people who, this kind of flies in the face of some of the rhetoric right now of you don't need an education, all you need is YouTube, just teach yourself, be a hacker. Like, is this countercultural?
20: It is. I've found myself in a position that I'm the sort of counterpoint to this narrative that school's not relevant anymore.
2: He's a voice in the desert eating locusts.
20: Yeah, exactly. Crunching on them. And I'm spitting them out because seriously, it's such an important counterpoint to have because this is a trap. So many people are caught up in this negative narrative about all the bad things that are going on in our schools and, you know, it all is fear-based.
2: Mm.
20: If you cut through all of the narrative and the politics and the rhetoric, someone's afraid that their children are going to be indoctrinated, harmed, influenced, et cetera, et cetera. And meanwhile, they're there to learn. But you can't take them out of that environment and deprive them of the ability to learn. So it's a terrible conundrum. There is an answer to it. I've been out there preaching the importance of education, learning, however you get it, but also the importance of that formalized process because many of us need the discipline. We can supplement that formalized process if it's inadequate with technology, with other things, but it's so critically important today for society.
2: I love it. Can you tell us, and I don't know this part of your story, your formal education, but then what were the other, kind of the add-on to that, what were the other things that you would say were very formative in your education that might not be an institution? But where did you get your schooling?
20: Well, I had the blessing of attending the College of the Holy Cross. So I had a good Jesuit education at college. That was my first exposure to a Catholic education. I went to public school, of course, as a kid. We couldn't afford private school. And didn't even think I could go to school. I mean, literally, and one last little piece of the story growing up, literally walking home from public school one day and find a red sign tacked on the door of this little shack that we were living in, and it said condemned. I didn't know what the word meant. So to be able to go from that to the College of the Holy Cross was an incredible blessing. And again, you talked about, Jeff, you talked about all of the narrative today, school's too expensive, who can afford it? Well, I couldn't afford College of the Holy Cross. It was $10,000 a year for room, board, and tuition. Mm. But I worked, and I worked at McDonald's, and I drove a truck. I did everything I could do. I even, instead of living on campus, I just paid for tuition and lived at home so that I could commute, and that way I'd get the most value for the dollar without spending the money on tuition because I certainly couldn't afford that. But
2: who did you live with after both parents passed?
20: Well, my mom lived until a little bit later. She lived until I was late 20s.
2: Oh, okay.
20: And so, so I lived with her through high school.
2: Got it.
20: She went upstairs.
2: Oh, yeah, she moved.
20: Right.
2: Then your dad passed. Got it.
20: Right. So she was in the trailer park.
2: Yep.
20: Yeah, she tried to spare me the trailer park, which wasn't so great because she kind of moved in with her friend who hated my existence. And you'll read about that interesting little dilemma that I had in the book. But bottom line, all of those things gave me the strength to do what I had to do and ended up at College of the Holy Cross. The one thing that my mom did bring with her was her faith. So my dad was Baptist. I learned his faith with First Baptist Church of Grafton, Massachusetts.
2: Okay.
20: A little choir boy, actually sang in the choir. And my mom being Catholic, I started going to Mass with her and converted when I was like 12 years old. So it was a huge blessing.
2: My goodness.
19: Wow. So the tagline could be from condemned to redeemed.
20: There you go.
19: Love that.
2: I thought you were going to try to make them rhyme to redemned.
19: Oh, no. No, I'm just, I love, you know, yeah. It's crazy.
20: Still working on that.
19: It's a wild part of the story.
20: Still working on that redemption thing. Yeah,
19: yeah. Well, I think
20: we all
19: are.
20: Way to go, yeah.
19: We all are, yeah. No, but
1: in process.
20: Yeah. Yeah.
19: Loading.
20: You were listening in at confession last week, were you?
19: What? No. But we have some playback for that right now.
2: No. Okay, so, do you still sing?
20: Oh, gosh, no.
2: Come on,
20: no.
2: Jim. You were a choir boy. Once a choir boy.
20: Yeah, and my voice changed, I think. Not for the better.
2: Do you play musical instruments?
20: I do. I played the organ for church. I was a church organist as a kid.
2: I'm going to keep asking until I get to this. Like, are you some sort of an expert pianist or something?
20: No, I'm horrible. What I've discovered is I write my own music, and that way no one knows if it's good.
2: Yeah.
20: Right? And if you play and you make a mistake, you, no. That
19: was a minor
17: chord.
20: That's how I wrote it.
2: I wanted you to feel that discord.
20: Yeah.
19: Oh.
2: See? Yeah. And then you do that Jim smile and tell him you're... It's a blessing for you to listen to this.
20: Yeah, exactly. And they buy it. It's amazing.
17: It's awesome.
2: Okay, man, we're going to keep just driving into this. So you, Holy Cross, what happens in your career after finishing college?
20: Well, at Holy Cross, I had no idea what was an option. Business wasn't even on my radar screen. It was like the factory my dad worked at. I wanted nothing to do with that. And I was going to go to law school. I had a professor, Father Lapamata, he was a good Jesuit priest. He intercepted me on my way to law school, literally. He said, "Where are you going to go to school?" And I told him I'd gotten into Villanova and a couple of other law schools. And he said, no. He said, "You're going to make a terrible lawyer. I've had you for 2 years in class. You'll be a horrible lawyer. Please don't go to law school." And he said, "If you're going to go to law school, at least get this thing called a JD MBA." And one of the first schools that offered the combined degree was Columbia. And he introduced me to Columbia, and I said, "There's no way. Are you kidding me? It's an Ivy League school. I can't afford that. There's no way." And he, with his encouragement, I applied, and sure enough, I got in. And the rest was kind of history. Somehow, some way, I managed to, again, save up money, work really hard, and get into Columbia, and never finished the JD MBA. I ended up with an internship in the oil industry for Gulf Oil during a summer after the first year there, and they said, "Go back, finish the MBA, forget about law school, come to work for us," which I did. Launched a career.
2: All right. What brought you to Texas?
20: Well, the oil industry, my first, that internship was actually in Houston. Mm. So I, you know, here I am, a little small town kid from Massachusetts, right? I come to Houston, Texas, where, and this is, gosh, in the 1980 time frame, and it was, I mean, it was just a blast. Houston was, it was dynamic. Everybody was young. Everybody was from somewhere else. And it was really a great place to be. So, yeah, that's how I got to Texas the first time. And then ultimately I went back to Gulf full time. They sent me to Pittsburgh instead of Texas. And I have to say nice things about Pittsburgh because that's where our bishop is from.
2: You better, yeah. You need to.
20: Yes. Oh, yeah. No, he's Iron City guy. So I actually loved Pittsburgh, but then ended up with an opportunity to come back to Texas via the Southland Corporation. They had acquired a company called Citgo Petroleum, which was their source now of gasoline for their 7-Eleven stores. And that was my entry to the Southland Corporation and 7-Eleven here in Dallas.
2: Now, most people don't remember that Southland was, is that the original name of 7-Eleven or the original parent?
20: Yeah, it was literally called the Southland Ice Company. Yeah, down in Oak Cliff on 12th Street. They had an ice dock. Yeah.
19: Well, and that was all they sold, right, at
20: first? That was it. Yeah.
19: Yeah.
2: In fact, they sold ice docks?
17: Just ice.
20: Limited market, yeah. Very small market.
17: Very small.
20: But they had a big market share.
2: Sorry, I digress.
19: Yes. But yeah, but it started as just ice.
20: It did. In fact, I tell the story in the book because it's a fascinating story about change. which is a big theme of the book, the importance of embracing change. And when 7-Eleven had some troubles, the reason for telling the story about my childhood is I learned about troubles, right? So here I am at 7-Eleven. I thought, man, my career's taken off, and they filed for bankruptcy. By 1991, the company did an LBO, a leveraged buyout, and took itself private in 87 during the market crash, the October Black Monday market crisis. And so here by 1991, they were bankrupt. I went to the chairman of the company, John Thompson, who was kind of my mentor at the time, and he told me the story about how they started in Oak Cliff. And he said, we used to sell 50-pound blocks of ice for people to put in their ice box. There were no refrigerators. In Dallas, Texas, what do? They would mine the ice literally in the Great Lakes, ship it down the Mississippi, wagon it over here and bury it 100 feet underground, and then haul it out and sell it in blocks to people for their ice box. I mean, it's just... hard to even imagine how that was possible, right?
17: Bought a refrigerator for $100.
20: Yeah, I know. It's incredible. But so he tells me the story, and he said, and this is 1927 when his father started the company.
16: Wow.
20: 1928, somebody invents something called a Frigidaire. What's that do to your business model? And his message was, if we didn't change, we would have been out of business by 1929.
17: Sure.
20: But he said his uncle got on the dock, started talking to customers, and the customers told him, we don't come here for the ice. We come here for the convenience. Where else are we going to get ice? Sell other things we need conveniently.
16: Wow.
20: And 7-Eleven was born.
19: The convenience store.
20: Yeah.
19: Yeah.
20: Yeah. Isn't that a cool story?
19: That's wild. Because we just take that for granted today, but like it had to develop.
20: It had to develop. And it came from crisis. It came from adversity. Mm. It came from being challenged. They could have gone away. They could have had their head down, given up.
19: Yeah, but for somebody who's been in an adverse situation, you're not afraid of it. You are aware of how that works, and you know how to endure it.
20: Yeah. Totally related to that story. Wow. You know what else they were? Men of faith.
16: Yeah.
20: I don't know if you know the Thompson family. But Joe C. Thompson was the founder of the company back in 1927. His sons, John, Jerry, and Jody, are all three strong, strong men of faith, strong Catholics. And that was evident in the way they led the business. We were regularly seeing their faith have an influence on the Southland Corporation as leaders.
16: Okay, so in this arc of your story, between the stuff with your folks and then school, was faith always present for you? Was it growing? Was it like, what is that like as you're becoming a young man in the business world with your JD MBA?
17: Drop the JD.
16: Oh, yeah.
20: Yeah, drop the JD.
16: With your MBA internship.
20: Yeah, bag that part.
16: Where was faith for you?
20: He was right. That would have been a terrible lawyer.
1: 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When we get set and come back from the break, Catholics Coast to Coast going to take you into the conversations with Mamas in Spirit, as Elizabeth Blank never could actually quite imagine that she'd be a young widow and on her own with three small children. 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

0: couldn't have possibly orchestrated the provision that he has provided in this season of our life.
1: Welcome to Mamas in Spirit, a podcast pointing you towards God in everything you are and everything you do. I'm Lindy Nguyen, and it's a blessing to be with you. Happy Easter, everyone. Honestly, I think we should all just say that a lot. Happy Easter, maybe even when we're home alone or just touching upon our hearts, because it fills the heart with joy to say Happy Easter, because God redeems everything. And even God redeems circumstances and situations that we may even think, even for a heartbeat, that it's impossible because it's so difficult or there's so much suffering. But what we learn and what we learn from the life of Christ and the touch of God is that God's joy, God's mercy, God's love, eternal life is forever and is greater than anything else. And I am here with such a joyful Easter soul, Elizabeth Lanky. Elizabeth, thank you for joining us.
0: Well, thank you for having me.
1: And for this mini retreat today, this mini retreat in a podcast, Elizabeth is going to be sharing her heart and her story. And I'm just so excited to hear from you, Elizabeth, because you have such a special charism and I felt drawn to you. And so I just cannot wait to hear from your heart. And I just pray for all of us that we do some of what I imagine Elizabeth is going to be talking about, and is that we re-give our hearts over to the Lord in this very moment. You know, there's scripture about God's mercy being new every morning. And I think we are all dependent on that. We're all fully dependent on the graces and the goodness of the Lord. And so in this moment, may we give our hearts to the Lord and trust that His mercy endures forever. And in that spirit, in the Holy Spirit, let us begin in prayer. In the name of the Father, Son, Holy Spirit, amen. Dearest Lord, we thank you. We praise you for Easter. We thank you and praise you that you are joy itself, that you are new life. And for many of us here gathered today, we may need just that, Lord. And you know our hearts and you search us and you know us and you know exactly what we need. So I pray that for each and every person listening, that by the end of this podcast, that we sense deeply in our souls that we are renewed and we are refreshed and that we are fortified in you to go forward and share that Easter joy with everyone we meet. In your name we pray. Amen. In the name of the Father, Son, Holy Spirit. Amen. So Elizabeth, I would love for you to start at the beginning of your story.
0: So I think the beginning of my story is really starts in high school. That's really far back, I know. But in high school, I was staunchly evangelical. I had been raised in like a Bible Baptist church and my mom's dad was a Baptist pastor. So I was raised steeped in scripture, memorized a ton of scripture, was very passionate about my faith, and always from a very young age had a very intimate relationship with Jesus. In high school, I met the boy who was to become my husband, and he was Catholic. And he was like the first person I really had a relationship with who was Catholic. And I had been raised not in like an overtly anti-Catholic environment, but also not like, you know, where there was just like this suspicion and like mistrust of the church. And so when we started dating, we got a little more serious. We really started talking about that because I was unwilling to be like unequally yoked. I was like, no way. You have to be like a Christian if we're going to continue this relationship. And honestly, I thought like, oh, this will be a cinch. He like doesn't know anything. He doesn't know the Bible. I can just like tell him a million verses and he'll meet Jesus and he'll come to church with us and that will be that. So as we finished high school and went into college, we kept talking about like issues of faith and specifically like the things that the Catholic Church differs on from how I was raised, especially like the Pope and the Eucharist and even salvation, the saints and Mary, all of that. We went through like topic by topic and I was like, ugh, what about this thing? And he'd be like, well, I don't actually know the answer to that. Cause he was raised in like a faithfully Catholic home, but had never really dug deeply into apologetics or any of that. So he was at Notre Dame and I was at the University of Michigan, and he met some really great holy priests, took some theology classes, and we together read through like most of Scott Hahn's earlier work. And one thing at a time, I was like, oh, that's really logical. And actually they have Bible verses to back up their stuff too, which I was shocked by, and sort of unwillingly made my way into the church. So in 2005, I was received into the church at the Easter Vigil. And that was that. A couple years later, we got married. We had 3 babies. So at this point, now they are 11, 8, and 4. We were so happy. I mean, even through COVID, like we kind of looked at each other at the end of 2020 and we're like, what do we write on our Christmas card? Because like his job had not been affected. We were homeschooling, so that didn't affect us. 2020 was kind of like almost an easy year because everything extraneous got taken away and we got to just be at home together. together and like our life didn't really change and we were healthy and everything was sort of fine. And then in 2021, my husband had chest pain and went to the emergency room. They sent him home because they told him it was muscle pain. And then 2 days later, he died. He walked out of our house after dinner and he was

0: like, I'm still feeling kind of uncomfortable. And he collapsed on the sidewalk outside of our house and died pretty much instantaneously. He had had an undiagnosed heart issue, like a genetic heart issue. And I mean, in that moment, like, my life ended. Everything, it was absolutely horrifying. I mean, no warning, no preparation, no conversations about what we would do. Or it's not like when somebody dies of like a longer illness where you get a chance to say goodbye to them and they get to help you plan for what will happen next. I mean, it was just like, you wake up and it's like the apocalypse. And that was really like just about 3 years ago, just over 3 years ago when this will air. But it was in the middle of Lent, and it was just like walking through the passion. I mean, during that Lent, I just remember feeling like, wow, I can see this now. And this all feels like so close, you know, like doing the Stations of the Cross or praying through Holy Thursday and Good Friday. I was like, this is where I am. And that Easter, I remember feeling like, I can't stand it. I cannot stand bright lights and bells and alleluias. Like, I can't be here. My soul is like still in the tomb. I cannot do that. But I kept showing up, you know, I kept being there for my children. And I felt really, really right away, like God was calling me to be a witness for Christian hope. Like, how do we respond when a cross, an unimaginable cross, is handed to us? Like, I was like, okay, I get to show people, this is what we do. This is how Christians respond when tragedy hits them. Like, you don't lie down and give up. You show up every day and you try to heal and you try to accept it and you just embrace it. And that was horrifying. It was so hard. I mean, it doesn't mean that it's easy. It still hurts and is very, very heavy. But in the last few years, I mean, there's been so much healing, and God has really used the tragedy that he allowed into my life to heal many wounds that were happening from before. No relationship in my life has been unaffected by what happened to me. Every single relationship is different. I feel like I've grown in faith and humility, in like surrender. So it's just taught me to kind of accept each day as it comes. Like, I'm not going to know what's going to be around the corner, and you just have to let that be what it is. So that sort of brings us to now.
1: Yes. Thank you so much for sharing all of that, Elizabeth. And I actually have a number of things that have struck my heart, because I didn't know that piece about how you were raised in a more evangelical Christian home. Let's maybe start there. You said first you were unwillingly converted into Catholicism. Did I get that word correct?
0: Oh yeah. I feel like I was dragged kicking and screaming. Like, I wasn't going to disobey, but I was like, really? Can't we? Like, is there no other way we can do this? Just because I wasn't unhappy in my faith tradition. I wasn't like dissatisfied. I just asked these questions that I thought had no answers. And it turned out the church had answers to all of them. And I was like so surprised that there was truth there. And that's sort of why I say that. Like, it's not like I was coerced into it. I just didn't want to do it. And I had to do it because of obedience to the Lord more than like a desire to be Catholic. Like, I was uncomfortable with the idea of being Catholic.
1: I so appreciate that authenticity, because I became Catholic when I was in college. And I feel like it's been a deepening journey throughout my lifetime, in a sense. And you talk about obedience, really. And that's what I wanted to understand more fully, to our Father in heaven. It wasn't about obedience to your husband to be.
0: No, I was like 18 and 19 going into the church. We were engaged. We had talked about getting married, obviously, but a lot of people will sort of convert. I don't even really call that a conversion. I know that it is, and it can turn it into that, right? But a conversion is something that is like internal. And I guess I see how you could be confused by the way I phrase that.
1: Well, I just wanted to understand that, because that's such a significant part of your story. And for those of you who don't know Scott Hahn, he had his own conversion into the Catholic Church. So as soon as you said Scott Hahn books, I knew where it was headed, that you were likely converting to.
0: Yeah. And I mean, reading his story and also his wife, like his wife, I would say she was unwillingly converted too. Eventually it became willing. Like, obviously you can't convert without a willingness, but the whole path there is like, like you're fighting, you know, I don't want to be there. I don't want to do this.
1: Yes. And I love how you brought up the word conversion, because in our faith, we believe that is a return to the Lord with our entire heart. We see our heart as the center of our interior life. And I would say, probably we would say the center of our life, period, the most critical piece of us. And that's where our free will is, and our choice to give our hearts over to the Lord in those significant times and seasons of our lives. Yet daily, like we already really prayed about. So Elizabeth, here you were. There's no such thing as a fairy tale, yet it sounds like your life was very, very good and that it was very joyful and Easter-like in many ways. And you and your husband have had how many children together?
0: Three
1: children. So here you were, three children. And even like you said, during the pandemic, there wasn't a lot of change in your life. There wasn't a lot of trauma in the sense that maybe others experienced in our world or in our nation at that time, but just because of your own lifestyle and how things were unfolding intimately and personally in your own life, that it was a time of coziness and coming inward of your family in a real time of intimacy. And so when I think of that and I think of that intimacy and that closeness that the five of you shared, and then that sudden loss of your husband and the fact that you had been married at 18, 19 years old. I mean, really, you were very young when you got married. I like to say I was a child and we've grown up together. You were growing up together.
0: Right. And I didn't even know who I was outside of my relationship with him because we grew up together. We were 22 when we got married, like 18 when I was confirmed. So not like a baby, but still, when I think about it, I'm like, oh, that is.
1: Our time, yes, and for our culture. And so I think about that intimacy that you shared and that you already did have a strong relationship with the Lord, yet in a heartbeat, that devastation and that unexpected grief and loss. Can you dig a little bit more into that?
0: I felt from the time that I could think consciously about this, that the faith that I possess in my heart and like the staunchness of it and unshakability of it was not something I did on my own, but was pure gift. A lot of times people in their teens or 20s have like this moment where they're like, I don't know if God exists. I never experienced that. And I do think that's part of, to the credit of my parents, that they raised me in a certain way. But I really do think that that can just be a gift, like a beautiful gift that God can give you, that I just have felt him always present with me. Like I've never had a moment where I doubted that I was loved and I belonged with Jesus. So that did not change. The circumstances of my life changed drastically. I saw just devastation all around me. And I knew that Jesus was there and I knew he would carry me. I didn't know how. I had no idea what each day was going to look like. How was I going to parent my children through this? Like, how was I going to learn how to do my taxes or like all the things that, you know, if you grow up with your spouse, like they have their things and you have your things and like you adult together. I was like, oh no, I have to figure out how to manage like I paying the bills and figuring out, I mean, it was just, even practical things were so hard, but then homeschooling and friendships and other obligations I had outside the home. I mean, I was very involved in our community and in our church, doing lots of organizing things for our, like a homeschool nature group. And I was teaching Catechesis of the Good Shepherd, which is like a beautiful Montessori-based religious education program. And I was super busy and involved. And so it has taken so long for Jesus to like strip me down. I was in this super fast momentum of what was happening in my life. And like, I was driving it forward and I was doing all these things that were good, but were keeping me extremely busy. And it was just like one by one, all those things kind of had to fall away. And even like, I'm still learning this. I may never be able to stop learning it. I don't know when I get to heaven, hopefully I'll be like arrived, but just to like be still and be quiet and be with the Lord and not have to be in constant motion. And it took a long time. I mean, in those several months after Jamie died, I just didn't stop anything. I didn't let go of anything. I was like, we are continuing. I am still alive. My children are still alive. We have the same needs. We're just going to march forward because I don't know how else you could have done that. I mean, and that might be just my personality, but we're still alive. How do you decide which things don't belong in your life? And it did become clear, like little by little, which things I couldn't sustain. You know, for a while I had to put my kids in school because I was falling apart emotionally and couldn't manage them at home all the time. And eventually we did. So we were living in Chicago at the time. We lived in Chicago for 17 years. And last summer, I moved to Michigan to just be closer to family. And that was another huge severing of who I thought I was and what I wanted. And I mean, I think especially when a spouse dies, your whole future just disintegrates. Like everything you thought that was going to happen, you lose. And you lose like your sense of self, you lose who you were in that relationship and your future. And you just have to sort of redream everything and grapple with that loss and try to figure out what is ahead. I mean, God is so unbelievably faithful. I think if he had told me in the very beginning, these are all the things you're going to have to do in the next 3 years, I would have collapsed. But he showed me one day at a time. First, you will figure out how to do these logistical things about a funeral. And then you will figure out about a burial. And then you will figure out how to do the taxes. And then later you'll figure out as it keeps going, like one step was revealed to me at a time. And he just provided what I needed for that day. I mean, and he has continued. I mean, he's shown me like one little step and I never know the next two steps. It's like you're carrying a lantern. You know that John Henry Newman hymn, Lead Kindly Light?
1: You want to sing it for us?
0: I would. It's Lead Kindly Light amid the encircling gloom. The night is dark and I am far from home. Lead thou me on. I mean, and it just is about, I'm not going to see more than a step ahead of me, but that's enough. Because I know that Lord is my shepherd and he is caring for me and he will show me what I need to know when I need to know it. And I can just walk forward in faith with one step lit and know that the next step will be revealed when I need to see it. And that's really freeing because we aren't in control of it. We feel like we are. We like to feel like we're in control of it, but I think we really aren't. And so it's very comforting, honestly, to just say, I surrender to you. I am not in control. And thank the Lord that I'm not in control because I couldn't have possibly orchestrated the provision that he has provided in this season of our life.
1: You could not have orchestrated the provision that he has provided. That is so beautiful. And it just reminds me of supernatural provision. The ways mm-hmm. like you're talking about that God fills us and nourishes us with living water, with a gift of new life really every day. And you talked about God with you and how you've always had faith in that. And you've always known that, it sounds like, deep in your soul. And so you've known that throughout this experience and chosen to trust that God would provide you with exactly what you needed. And Elizabeth, so many things you're saying strike my heart. One of them that I'd love to dig into a little bit more is that you met your husband so young and you got married relatively young. And that was so much a part of your identity, being Jamie's wife. Mm-hmm. Can you talk about that and that change in your life? And you use the word redreaming, that you redreamt with the Lord. How has the Lord helped you to rediscover more fully or discover more fully who you are as God's daughter?
0: Well, I think in our relationship, growing up together and being together for such a long time, there are some places where you don't have to grow anymore, or you feel like you don't. Like this is good enough. We've reached like a symbiotic relationship. We can handle things. We're relating well together. We're figuring out the parenting thing. Like all of that's going okay. But I think there's also insecurity a little, and I didn't know that at the time, but there's a little bit of insecurity because I never got to be an independent. And I don't even think this is like necessary. I think if you haven't gotten to be independent and you got married at 20, the Lord will provide the way for you to grow in a different way. But there is something to be said for having to be an independent agent in the world and not have anybody else to, like, if somebody asks you if you want to do something, you just have to say, no, I don't want to, instead of like, well, we talked about it and we decided, you know, or like, I'm not sure what he'll say, because it's nice. It's comfortable to be able to just like pass the buck a little, but I feel like growing just in my own confidence and just being able to say, this is who I am, and not in a proud way, but just in like, I'm a daughter of God. I was created this way. And like, these are the flaws I have. These are my strengths and weaknesses. And if you don't like it, you just probably like move along. You know, I'm not going to be for everybody. But yeah, it's given me some more confidence. And it's also taught me to let go of the things I can't control. So that was a huge breakthrough for me, learning about spheres of control. And that basically the only thing that I had any control over is my action. So not my feelings, not anybody else's reaction to me, not anybody else's. And again, that's not permission to be a jerk. I'm not going to just do things and not think about how other people might feel. But within reasonable boundaries, I am free to do what is best for me and for my children, despite how other people might feel about it and despite it bothering other people. So that was freeing to me. Not that there's been like so much of that, but everybody has expectations of how things are going to go. I don't think they're even conscious necessarily, but there have been several several times, like along this road, where I've said, this is what we're going to do. And people have been like, what? Why? Like the year after Jamie died, we went on like a 6-week road trip and just like saw all of our friends all around the country and did like this big fun. And some people thought it was crazy to do that, but we just needed like something. And I kept thinking, you know, we're not tied down by a vacation schedule anymore, which I'm a big silver lining type of person. I'm a sanguine. Do you know about the temperaments? I don't know. I'm always looking for like, what is positive about this? Which is weird to talk out loud about when it's like your husband died. What's positive about that? Like, it's not positive, but we can go on vacation for 8 weeks if we want. We could move to like a different country. And this, I'm speaking from some pretty intense privilege because my husband did provide extremely well. And that's not been a part of our journey, like that kind of financial struggle. So I'm super grateful for that. But yeah, just figuring that out and realizing that I only answer to God. I think that's the end of what I'm trying to say there, is just that I'm really an adult. I had to like own that I am truly an adult and I don't have to apologize to anybody. I'm not accountable to my parents or to his parents or to anybody else. I'm just myself. And having grown up with all those parents and never having like totally, there's like this consistency that was there of like being the oldest child, wanting to please and wanting to be like the predictable, reliable one. And then being like, it's not going to be me for a while. To what's happened to me has created a situation where I can't care what other people think right now. I have to just do like just this. That was uncomfortable, but I think it was really good. It was a huge growth for me.
1: Yes. And like you said, it was very freeing, and I'm taking in everything you're saying. I think it's all very, very beautiful. And Elizabeth, correct me if I'm wrong, but this is what I'm hearing, is that when it was you and Jamie, it had been you and Jamie for a long time. And then when you had your children, it was you and Jamie and your children together. Mm-hmm. And then very unexpectedly, you became the leader of the flock alone.
0: Right.
1: On your own as the parent. And so in that, what I'm sensing from you, Elizabeth, but correct me if I'm wrong, is a protectiveness and a clarity by God about who you were called to please. And also because of your primary responsibility then, because usually it's God, then spouse, and then children, but here it became God and then children because you lost your spouse. Right. And so what I'm sensing in you is a clarity, and because you'd always sensed God with you, that you sensed that God was still with you and that was who you were called to please. And I think this is mamas in spirit, and we have male and female listeners, yet at the same time, we have mostly female listeners. And I want to speak to that for a second, because I think a lot of us are people pleasers. And I think it's really hard for a lot of us to have that kind of clarity of eyes on God, gaze on God, and to have the right order with all the things, because dynamics are messy. And I want to speak to something else, Elizabeth, that you talked about. So a number of years ago, I was in a mini series about whole person care for EWTN. And to be very honest, I felt very ill-equipped when I was going into it. And it was more from a pastoral perspective. So I spent like 16 hours on the phone talking to people who are like all across the board, from doctors to palliative care, to hospice, to nurses, to loved ones who'd lost people, to lawyers, like all the things you're kind of talking on. And one of the things, of all the things that I heard of that I don't know why, I just hadn't thought about before, is that when we lose someone or someone's dying, that there's still all the other dynamics going on. It's not like that's isolated, like that's the only thing unfolding. You still have all your children responding in all their different ways to the circumstances, as well as parents, both sets of parents, and then all the extended families, your community, your neighbors, your friends. Like there are so many dynamics, and there's so much input, I think, in that way. Like, and it's really interesting, from the pandemic and then going back into kind of the real world, there's a lot of input in everyday life. But yet what I'm hearing from you, it was almost like not tunnel vision, but tunnel listen. Like it was a tunneling straight to the Lord, to hear the voice of the Lord guiding you, and being stripped away of that desire to please other people, and maybe the fear of not pleasing other people, because that can be really intimidating and scary, especially at first. And especially depending, like you talked about being the oldest, like we're all raised with all different kinds of ways that we think and demands on us, whether they're real or we make them up in our own heads, that become our reality and our patterns. And so what I'm hearing is, with this very, very unexpected critical loss in your life that was so incredibly significant, is that it's almost like survival forced you to have that direct ear to the Lord and to really focus in that directly, yet that survival mode led to thriving, from survival to really thriving, which you're doing now. And that is very much in a way like from death to life. Like there was a chiseling and a shaping and a formation that happened through all of that so that you could be free.
0: Yeah, absolutely. It's just crazy what God can like. It's like I didn't even know parts of me that needed resurrection until this happened, and like the band-aids that I had placed over things from my childhood and all kinds of other, you know, just little wounds. I mean, we're all so wounded, and we are wounding our children, and our children will wound their children. And it's just the human cycle. And I think it's hard if you're going through psychotherapy or if you're going through whatever kind of healing journey you're going through. And everybody is, whether you are aware of it or not, you are on a healing journey. You are like waiting to be resurrected in some way. And I think when we start to acknowledge that stuff, my mom hurt me in that way, or like my sister or somebody, you know, all these things that happened, I think it's tempting to go into like, and now I blame them, and now that's their fault, and so I don't have to have a relationship with them anymore. It's like, no, God is redeeming all of it. And God can use these times of just digging in this painful, like basically like massaging the scar tissue of your heart, that he allows those relationships to flourish. If you can be honest, you can get reconciliation. There's just so much that's possible if you're willing to go through that sort of painful acknowledgement of wounds.
1: I love how you're talking about this. I love what you're saying. And Elizabeth, I think it takes a lot of courage, even courage in a moment, to pick up the phone or just to be sincere with someone, to be sincere with ourselves. And I know even like a lot of people will avoid the silence, like the silence with the Lord. Mm-hmm. And in my experience, Elizabeth, like that has been one of the greatest places that I've ever met the Lord, is in the silence. And even in the silence of my heart when I'm in a noisy place. But really, it's that going to be with the Lord in silence. But a lot of people avoid that because it's intimidating and they haven't experienced the treasure of it yet. A lot of people avoid that because it's intimidating.
2: 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I'm H. McKay, reminding you to let God be the one who defines you, and I'll see you again with Catholics Coast to Coast.
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4: Hello, this is Father Leonard Mary from the Franciscan Missionaries of the Eternal Word. Father's Day is a great time to celebrate the contributions our fathers have made to our lives. That also includes grandfathers, fathers-in-law, and adoptive fathers. And let's also pray for the priests who have sacrificed so much for us. Their ministry is essential for the life of the church and the salvation of the world. God bless you, and God bless our fathers.
5: If we have faith, we can be sure that it'll be put to the test. Sometimes by our co-workers who taught us, sometimes by the difficult circumstances of life. But to get to heaven, we have to endure to the end. And Jesus shows us how. Find out more next on Breaking the Bread. Our commitment to Christ will surely be put to the test. We will hear whispered warnings and denunciations, just as Jeremiah does in this week's first reading. Even so-called friends will try to trap and trip us up. For Jesus' sake, then, we will bear insults and be made outcasts, even in our own homes, as we hear in this week's psalm. Jeremiah tells us we must expect that God will challenge our faith. He will probe our minds and hearts to test the depth and sincerity of our love. Be not afraid, Jesus assures us 3 times in this week's gospel. Though he may permit us to suffer for our faith, our Heavenly Father will never fail or forsake us. As Jesus assures us, everything unfolds in his providence, under his watchful gaze, even the falling of the tiniest sparrow to the ground. And each of us is even more precious to him. Steadfast in this faith, we must be prepared to resist the tactics of Satan. He is the real enemy who seeks the ruin of our souls in Gehenna or hell. So we are to seek God, as the psalmist says, "Zeal for the Lord's house, for the heavenly kingdom of our Father, should consume us as it consumed Jesus." As Jesus bore the insults of those who blasphemed God, so should we. By the gracious gift of himself, Jesus bore the transgressions of the whole world,
6: St. Paul tells us. In rising from the dead, he has shown us that God rescues the life of the poor and the humble, that he does not spurn his own when they are in distress. In his great mercy, he will turn toward us as well. He will deliver us from the power of the wicked. That's why we proclaim his name from the housetops. That's why we sing praise and thanksgiving in every Eucharist. We are confident of Jesus' promise that we who declare our faith in him before others will be remembered before our Heavenly Father. This is Scott Hahn for Breaking the Bread.
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8: This is a Messy Family Minute from Mike and Alicia Hernan. 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
6: Mary
5: Father Raymond
6: D'Souza,
5: who is the founding editor of Convivium Magazine
6: so
5: and a frequent
6: again,
5: and much
7: and always
5: loved
7: good to be
5: contributor
7: with you
5: to the Register and
7: hear from Mother Angelica.
5: News.
7: Of course,
5: Father, welcome back.
7: This is really the fruit of her life with Jesus.
8: Good to be with you, Matthew. It's been a long time. I'm so happy to be back on Register Radio.
5: I did not even try to figure out how long it's been since you've been a guest on Register Radio. I know you have been,
7: throughout life
5: but
7: too.
5: Let's just say we have missed you,
7: we'll
5: and we are so happy that you're back, and I hope that you will consider
7: that,
5: coming
7: she relates
5: to
7: quite
5: us
7: honestly
5: in
7: some
5: future.
7: Of the struggles of her own growing up.
5: Well, as I was just
7: course,
5: mentioning, this has been a pretty impressive few months, certainly in Catholic news. It began, you could argue, last May in 2025 with the election of Pope Leo XIV. The news cycle really hasn't stopped, but it seems
6: to
5: have
6: go out
5: picked
6: of their
5: up
6: way to
5: with some vigor.
7: Well, this person
5: since,
7: is talking
5: the start
7: about
5: of this new year, and so one of the things that I really want to just forecast is talking to you about your impressions of the Holy Father in this 1 year of his pontificate,
7: recently,
5: and then we can get into
7: and,
5: some of the more specific aspects
7: Gallagher,
5: of the pontificate, including his new encyclical.
7: Life.
5: So, what's your
7: he
5: take on Pope Leo XIV a year in?
7: A mountain.
8: Well, I would say one of the things that was very striking,
7: he gave
8: literally
7: the illustration
8: from the first minute,
7: that when a snowball
8: when
7: gets started
8: appeared
7: at the top,
8: on the balcony
7: you can stop it with one
8: in May
7: finger.
8: Of 2025,
7: when
8: May
7: it gets
8: 8th,
7: getting
8: was how serene
7: and velocity,
8: he was.
7: It turns
8: it struck
7: into an avalanche,
8: me
7: and
8: many
7: just
8: others
7: everything
8: that
7: away.
8: It was
7: and
8: almost,
7: so Ignatius tells us that temptations are most easily
8: nothing
7: overcome
8: out of the ordinary,
7: the
8: although it was completely life-changing for
7: that
8: him.
7: Snowball at the top. I think
8: a
7: that's
8: tremendous
7: really
8: serenity and
6: he made
8: calm
6: that point in his
8: peace.
6: Latest book. In fact, I did an interview with him.
8: Really from the very first
6: yeah.
8: moment.
6: I thought
8: that
6: it was interesting.
8: That
6: Mother
8: repeatedly,
6: talked about the idea of getting
8: and then
6: a hunk
8: he stepped
6: of grace
8: immediately in because it was a Jubilee year to a whole array of events that were already on the schedule.
7: Because the Lord is so generous.
8: A very busy schedule with a lot of audiences, mostly in Rome, of course.
7: Yes, and that confession.
8: One of the highlights was the World Youth Day in miniature,
7: Lord,
8: which wasn't so miniature as a million people, last summer in Rome. And he handled that, not pretending to be John Paul or Benedict or Francis. But he did it in his own
6: well
8: way, and it was,
6: many,
8: it was very endearing and very celebratory.
6: The evil one is old
8: and then, but coming into 2026, now he's doing
7: often,
8: his own things or things that he's planned precisely because the Jubilee year event concluded.
7: Well, she's bringing home
8: and I think we're seeing a great confidence and a great serenity.
6: Let's see what she has to say about
8: he knows
6: a goal
8: what he
6: to not
8: wants to do.
6: Jesus.
2: Now we
8: he's
2: have
8: done,
2: a call.
8: He's made
2: Hello?
8: Some provocative
2: Hello?
8: Decisions. We can talk
2: I'm
8: about
2: Florida.
8: Some of them.
2: Good. And what's your question?
8: But that serenity and confidence is there. Yeah, and I would just point out that the great unexpected event of the last few months, of course, was the President Donald Trump's attacks on the Holy Father. No one saw that coming. It's completely unprecedented and egregiously out of bounds.
9: So good,
8: and Pope Leo, you know, he acknowledged it, but it wasn't. You know, he didn't. He wasn't in a flap about it. He spoke about it quite calmly. And I think that was an example of something that was totally unexpected. No one would have prepared him for that.
2: As soon as you're with it, that wants to do that.
8: People made their judgments about.
2: See, what we don't understand is when we pray, we expect this.
8: But he seemed to be unperturbed by it and went on with his program into a very busy then May with
2: I've changed.
8: And the trip to Spain.
2: The grace is there.
5: Yeah, people
2: the grace
5: have
2: is
5: used
2: there
5: and
2: every time
5: you have
2: you
5: too.
2: To
5: I have as well. The,
2: not only do you get forgiven
5: serene,
2: of sins in confession,
5: there is a
2: you
5: calmness
2: get a grace,
5: about it.
2: Special grace.
5: One of the things, though, that is increasingly striking,
2: the next
5: you know,
2: time.
5: To get your thought on this, is how much
2: now,
5: fun he can have.
2: People
5: we saw
2: fall
5: that,
2: and they repent.
5: Several times in Spain,
2: and they repent.
5: Especially
2: but
5: when he was in the cockpit with all of the pilots.
2: can tell he's having a great time,
5: but also just
2: doing.
5: Really enjoys being with the crowds.
2: You don't have to fall one day after
5: and
2: over.
5: That's sort of underestimated, I think, just how much fun he
2: you
5: has
2: can
5: and,
2: say
5: and
2: no.
5: how contagious it can be.
2: And going to confession off the internet, which some of you don't do, gives you that strength to say no.
8: Consider that a grace of the
2: another thing is you have to have a goal.
8: Age.
2: People who diet have a goal.
8: You know,
2: what is it? I want to lose 20 pounds.
8: All the time, all, every day, all
2: that's
8: the time.
2: That's your goal. Now you see
8: and,
2: a piece of pie.
8: You know, we
2: go.
8: Have now,
2: another
8: John
2: piece
8: Paul
2: of pie,
8: was a very magnetic
2: go.
8: Figure. He
2: another
8: had a background
2: cake,
8: as a theater. He was a public
2: boom. Here
8: figure
2: comes
8: for many
2: chocolate.
8: Years in Poland. And when he brought those gifts of kind of public exuberance, these big rallies,
2: big
8: World Youth Days, canonization events in stadiums,
2: now you
8: all
2: know.
8: That kind of thing. He was thought, okay, that was his, maybe a particular gift. In fact, you know, famously, Time Magazine, for our older
2: you
8: listeners,
2: lost
8: Time Magazine
2: goal.
8: Was the big thing once upon a time.
5: Yes, a long time ago.
2: We must all of us have a goal
8: you know, they,
2: of not
8: they had the great cover story, John Paul Superstar.
5: Mm-hmm.
8: And it was thought that was a singular
2: that's
8: gift. And then,
2: really,
8: you know, when Benedict and Francis and now Leo came, Benedict very reserved,
2: that, more
8: professorial. But Benedict also managed to appear in public. You know, he had different gestures. He had a different manner. He was much older physically. He didn't move as fast. But he also enjoyed himself.
2: When
8: and famously, when Francis was elected, people from Buenos Aires said,
2: you
8: know,
2: have
8: he was
2: a
8: kind of a reserved, a little bit taciturn, even a dour public figure. And then he appears, you know, at World Youth Day in Rio a few months after his election. And also... He's enjoying himself.
2: You can't have
8: and
2: one
8: a great
2: foot
8: time.
2: In God's kingdom.
8: So I wonder
2: and
8: if
2: one
8: I,
2: foot
8: we might
2: in
8: think
2: the
8: about
2: other
8: that. That's a
2: kingdom.
8: Gift that the Spirit gives to
2: that
8: the Pope for this
2: you
8: age.
2: Can't live that way.
8: Is that even
2: you
8: men
2: know,
8: who are
2: I
8: not
2: have sympathy for
8: of
2: you
8: that
2: because
8: personality
2: we all fall
8: type
2: into
8: seem,
2: venial sin,
8: to, as
2: imperfections,
8: you out,
2: weaknesses,
8: to be able to appear
2: and
8: in front of 20,000 or
2: 200,000. And if we fall again, we go back to confession. That you have to do.
8: And
2: but
8: not
2: if you're
8: lose
2: asking
8: their composure,
2: me,
8: but actually
2: time
8: enjoy it.
2: When
8: you, know, with,
2: you don't have temptations,
8: spontaneous
2: no.
8: encounters and revelations of
2: when
8: their own personality,
2: sees you
8: without copying one
2: come,
8: another. So
2: come up with
8: I've noticed
2: else.
8: The same thing.
2: He hates you.
8: But now that this is the
2: he
8: third pope after
2: him?
8: John Paul,
2: he hates you.
8: I,
2: there's
8: I
2: no
8: think
2: love
8: maybe
2: in
8: that's
2: him
8: a gift
2: all.
8: That they're given. You know,
2: why
8: that,
2: are you listening?
8: Because, you know, Robert Prevost
2: you know,
8: was not that
2: to God
8: sort of,
2: as readily
8: a very
2: as they
8: amiable,
2: listen
8: convivial figure
2: to
8: by
2: old
8: all accounts.
2: Down there.
8: But there's no evidence that he could, you know,
2: they all be saints
8: do
2: fast.
8: What he's done on these on the
2: real
8: on this massive worldwide stage.
2: You're listening to the
8: well.
2: Wrong
5: yeah.
2: man.
5: Well,
2: gang,
5: as you noted, we just had last month
2: they don't love you,
5: the
2: they want
5: of,
2: you in
5: Pope
2: hell
5: Leo's first
2: forever.
5: Encyclical. It
2: why
5: came as not a huge shock
2: that
5: he chose AI as the topic of a
2: you have a
5: analyst,
2: temptation.
5: Such as yourself.
6: And next up,
5: AI
6: our next topic, intercessory
5: this,
6: prayer and confession. Do you see them tied
5: you
6: together
5: wrote a great piece for the Register.
7: Yes, and this person's
5: the
7: really asking about what is the value of our prayers and our sacrifices
5: humanism.
7: For others. Well, Fatima,
5: and,
7: of course, taught us that. Our Lady telling the children
5: to
7: pray and to make sacrifices for sinners.
8: Yeah,
7: think about
8: interesting and difficult because
7: continues through his body, preaching,
8: it's more or less five chapters.
7: Delivering
8: and the first two
7: and
8: chapters
7: redemptive sacrifices
8: are unusual
7: prayers united
8: and
7: with Christ have a value to benefit
8: account
7: souls.
8: Of Catholic
6: absolutely,
8: teaching,
6: and I think one of the things that Mother focuses on so nicely here is
8: Leo
6: the healing aspect
8: goes back
6: of the sacrament
8: Leo
6: of confession, not
8: when
6: to
8: he
6: be afraid of it.
8: Mentioned
6: also,
8: that he
6: and I think people may be still doing this. Remember when it became popular? Well, instead of going to confession, you write your sins
8: through,
6: on a
8: now,
6: piece of paper,
8: yeah.
6: you know, light them on fire, and then roll and smoke.
8: To mention, you know, the
7: thankfully, I think
8: history.
7: That's kind of
8: but
7: passed
8: a
7: away. And, you know, I think
8: I
7: that's
8: like
7: one of the services we provide
8: the
7: here for the diocese. We have professions here in Irondale and as well as Hansville, both places. And many
8: and
7: people
8: so
7: take advantage
8: that
7: of that. And we're seeing
8: to
7: young people returning to the sacraments, too, which is encouraging. So, yeah, it's a great blessing. It's one of the healing sacraments, together with anointing of the sick, and heals the deepest part of our souls that nothing else can.
8: He said these are the core
6: principles. I hadn't really thought about the fact that so many people probably from outside the general area rely on
8: We've had 100 years or 135
7: We have had people who are viewers of EWTN from states away who will travel because they know us.
8: Review and sort of comfortable coming
7: to us and then he delighted to talk about to AI. To hear their confession.
8: I thought that was interesting, which suggests to me that he thinks that maybe
6: is Father Anthony here
8: after 135 years.
6: So let's see what Mother has to say about intercessory prayer and confessions.
2: We have another call. Hello?
8: Before I say your clarification of basic principles.
2: Good. And what is
8: that did
2: question?
8: Strike me that he was he wasn't just naming his naming himself after Leo, but
2: it's a very good
8: seeking to make a contribution that's very specifically to this field of Catholic social doctrine.
5: Yeah, there does
8: now
5: seem
8: that
5: to be
8: might
5: a,
8: be, to be honest, a greater interest to specialists, but if you teach in this field, those two chapters are very useful.
2: We can fast for
5: exactly.
2: Our
5: but there is also, it seems to me, a deliberate effort to connect himself all the way back to
2: you
5: the
2: even
5: 13th,
2: if you fast enough,
5: has gone
2: your stomach shrinks
5: since.
2: And you don't even feel hungry.
5: And
2: you know?
5: There's this self-awareness of it, a grounding, so to speak, for the reader to prepare them. In
2: that's
5: an era, perhaps, of less
2: confession
5: capacity on the part of an average Catholic or the average person to articulate what exactly Catholic social teaching is, let alone the dignity of the human person.
2: One of the big problems.
8: Yes, and that could also be, you know, in the to refer to AI. I mean, in a way, the encyclical
2: let me tell you something,
8: is partly
2: right
8: about AI, but
2: paper,
8: I think I would prefer to refer after reading. I'd say that it's more about living in the digital age,
2: the
8: right? There's a lot of advice on the internet and screen usage
2: what you're saying
8: and
2: is if
8: the
2: I
8: technological
2: down,
8: paradigm
2: it,
8: or technocratic
2: absolution.
8: Paradigm, a term before from Pope Francis. There's
2: that
8: a lot of that stuff which is not
2: you
8: about AI specifically, but about the digital, the world of digital culture
2: and
8: internet culture.
2: And you should have
8: and
2: the
8: one of the weaknesses of that
2: confession.
8: World is that we know a lot about what's
2: say,
8: happening right now, and we tend to not know so
2: box.
8: Much about even recent
2: that's
8: history.
2: A thing. You,
8: and he's trying to
2: you
8: correct
2: violate
8: that
2: somebody's
8: in those
2: conscience.
8: Introductory chapters.
2: You
8: and then he addresses the specific challenges
2: so please,
8: of the
2: please,
8: AI.
2: What's a confession?
8: Era.
2: That takes away
5: yeah,
2: your.
5: Yeah, with your contention
2: no.
5: about
2: confession
5: Christian
2: is
5: humanism.
2: A healing sacrament.
5: Right. Unpack that a little
2: see,
5: bit.
2: You just go in there and get rid
8: well,
2: of something.
8: Well, one of the things that. One of the criticisms
2: also,
8: of Catholic
2: and you
8: social
2: get the grace to be stronger
8: is that it's,
2: the next
8: it's
2: time.
8: The church using her
2: prayer
8: long tradition and wisdom to comment on secular
2: says,
8: reality.
2: Well, you say five Our Fathers. Well,
8: so it's
2: what's
8: really
2: five
8: philosophy.
2: Our
8: it's
2: in the
8: not
2: eyes of God?
8: Christian.
2: It's, great.
8: It's really philosophy.
2: It makes up
8: and then you put a few prayers and pious invocations on the front end
2: I would,
8: the back
2: you
8: end.
2: Can pray for
8: that's
2: others.
8: What makes
2: you
8: it Catholic.
2: Pray for
8: it's
2: others.
8: A criticism, and
2: we
8: there's
2: have
8: something
2: to, pray
8: to
2: for
8: it.
2: Each other. We need
8: John
2: each other's
8: Paul
2: prayer.
8: Insisted
2: and we need
8: that
2: to
8: Catholic
2: pray
8: social
2: to the
8: doctrine
2: church
8: was part of moral theology.
2: You have your favorite saint.
8: Part of theology, specifically moral theology.
2: Pray.
8: Because
2: say,
8: there has
2: mother,
8: always been this suspicion
2: mother,
8: that it's really
2: my father, my
8: it's
2: and
8: Catholics
2: my
8: with all their wisdom and experience, but really doing political philosophy or economic philosophy. That's one of the criticisms.
2: I think one of the greatest evils in today's
8: world. What Leo very clearly
2: in we're doing
8: Magnifico Humanitas is saying is
2: that's
8: the
2: problem.
8: The humanism I offer is Christian.
2: People live together
8: humanism.
2: And they don't know
8: now,
2: it's wrong. Nobody
8: why,
2: does.
8: In my
2: I'm
8: commentary,
2: telling
8: I put a lot wrong. Of emphasis on the first footnote.
2: You endanger your
8: and
2: soul.
8: And I can't think of anybody I could be talking to who is see? More delighted to discuss footnotes
2: so
8: than
2: you.
8: So
2: you need to pray for your relatives,
5: so,
2: your friends, your neighbors.
8: My footnote friend is a register.
2: Ejaculation, my dear Lord.
8: The first footnote is to Gaudium et Spes 22, which is in
2: Jesus
8: Vatican II's teaching, the sort of grounding for Christian humanism in which
2: it's
8: it says
2: simple.
8: That we can only understand
2: oh,
8: the human person
2: so,
8: in light of the incarnate
2: the
8: Christ.
2: Pray
8: so
2: for
8: that
2: Holy Father.
8: It's not
2: pray
8: philosophy
2: priest,
8: alone, it's
2: they have
8: theology,
2: the
8: and
2: the
8: it's Christian.
2: To be holy
8: and very notably, John Paul II.
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8: Every major document and major address he gave for 27 years almost. 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And the fact that Leo went there right at the beginning.
4: Hi, I'm Doug Keck. This is an email.
8: I mean, when you draft papal documents, a lot of attention
4: Dr. Ray Durendi about his book, Discipline
8: title,
4: That Lasts a Lifetime.
8: A lot is
4: the best
8: to
4: gift
8: what is
4: you
8: being
4: can give
8: cited.
4: Your kids.
8: And, so
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8: And
4: so, How does discipline last a lifetime? Does that mean abusing your kids?
8: Look,
4: you don't
8: Christ
4: discipline now, the world will later.
8: Have an authentic
4: it's
8: Christian
4: that simple.
8: Humanism,
4: so if you do it now, they don't have to be disciplined by the world. The world doesn't love them. The world can hurt them pretty bad. The world's
8: really
4: inconsistent
8: what,
4: and erratic. This is not a farm in 1880
8: that
4: anymore, Doug.
8: And what,
4: in those days, you could have just been a pretty sloppy
8: more
4: parent. The culture was kind of in
8: a
4: certain uniformity, and you didn't have to contend with technology and smartphones and everything else. Well, now, much more complex. And you have to be a much more intentional parent.
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6: And thank you so much for staying with us. 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
5: And welcome back. I'm Matthew Bunsen, host of Register Radio. My co-host, Shannon Mullen, is off this week. And we're continuing our conversation with Father Raymond D'Souza, who is a beloved National Catholic Register commentator and analyst, and I'm very proud to say, a good friend of mine. Well, Father, when we left off, we were talking about Pope Leo XIV's first encyclical, Magnifica Humanitas, and we were discussing the importance of Christian humanism. Let's sort of apply some of those principles to what he had to say in one of his first really major trips in Europe, which was to Spain, which just concluded a couple of weeks ago.
8: Yeah, well, he returned to that, the dignity of the human person. There were two moments where that was brought to the fore. One was in the address to the Spanish Parliament, where he spoke in a very standard way for what would a pope say to a parliament, talking about care for the vulnerable, the weak, the poor, a ringing defense of the sanctity of life, defense of the family, all of those things. And it earned a rapturous applause. They went on for so long that the pope actually left the chamber with the speaker of the chamber, because he couldn't wait for the applause to finish. It just was not going to finish.
5: Yeah, 7 minutes.
8: Even amongst people there who were, you know, very much opposed to his program, to what he was saying. So that was a very key moment of the dignity of the human person. And another one is at the end of the trip, he went to the Canary Islands. He had a very beautiful expression when he arrived there. He said he was fulfilling the last testament of Pope Francis. So, you know, Pope Francis had a very large heart for the poor, the vulnerable, the suffering, and especially the plight of migrants on the seas. As you'll recall, he made his first trip. It was in Italy, but it was on the borders of Italy, to Lampedusa, a Mediterranean island. This was a similar visit, and Pope Leo went there, making the same points that Pope Francis had made before him. I was very touched by that. It was just a very beautiful image and phrase, saying, you know, I've come to fulfill the last testament of Pope Francis. So you had two examples there. I might just highlight one of the things very evident on the Spanish trip was that he was very clearly trying to demonstrate continuity with Pope Francis and Pope Benedict. He had the address to Parliament. Benedict gave some very famous addresses in Westminster in London, at the Bundestag in Berlin, very famous addresses to parliaments. He went to the Canary Islands, what they call the Dock of Shame, which was analogous to Lampedusa, which Francis would have done. He had the Eucharistic adoration with the young people on the first night in Madrid, an echo of the one of the most astonishing moments of the Benedict Pontificate, the World Youth Day Vigil in 2011, I believe it was, in Madrid. Now, that was notable because of the great storm that came up. Now, you can't reproduce a storm on demand, but so they didn't have a storm. But it was very clear, Sagrada Familia, Pope Benedict had gone there to dedicate it, consecrate the church. Leo returned to dedicate the Tower of Jesus there. So it was very clear in the design of the trip that they were looking to bring back memories of the recent pontificates. And I thought that was very welcome, and I thought it was executed with it was just a very, very impressively designed and executed papal trip. And if I might just say before your next question, the evening, the light and sound show, if you want to use not a very descriptive word, at Sagrada Familia after the dedication mass really was one of the highlights in the whole history of papal travel. That, you know, over 60 years more, mm-hmm. popes have been traveling, and there's these signature moments. That was really one of them, and I presume it was the authorities in the Barcelona Archdiocese who organized that, and they deserve credit. That was a remarkable event.
5: Well, you make the point in a piece that you wrote for the Register on Pope Leo's illuminating evening at La Sagrada Familia that no other church has had a pope visit for his dedication twice.
8: Yes. That's
5: as you say, with thousands in attendance within the Basilica, an estimated 120,000 reportedly gathering outside, the mass at the Sagrada Familia was a highlight of Pope Leo's 2 days in Barcelona.
8: Yeah.
5: In some ways, too, the way that it casts such, and I'll torture the pun here, a bright light on the Sagrada Familia, as you say, it is perhaps the most important church in the world now.
8: Yeah, I have not visited yet. I had a plan at one point to go, and it was interrupted by the thing, so I've not visited yet. In that same article in the Register, if readers are inclined to read, I put a link to an article by Cardinal George Pell. And the late Cardinal Pell went to visit it kind of against his wishes, but his brother wanted to see it, so they kind of dragged him along. And Cardinal Pell says, I didn't like the look of it from outside. It seemed kind of, he called it sort of Picasso Goes to Hollywood. He didn't really like the idea of it. And he was completely converted upon it. And he's the one where that phrase comes from. He says he's never been in any church, and he had a magnificent, magnificent 19th century Gothic cathedral in Sydney where he was archbishop. He said no church speaks to the man of today and tomorrow like Sagrada Familia. And Benedict, of course, made a special trip there to consecrate it. And so I would look forward to visiting one day, but I've studied it, as you can, you know, at a distance, you know, online. And it is, there's no other church like it. And then and as Benedict said, and then Leo quoted when he went there, that Anthony Gaudi, whose 100th anniversary of his death was the date of Leo's visit, used the book of scripture, the book of liturgy, and the book of nature to build this house of God. And that very much is, I think, something that, you know, we see in Benedict. He said it, and then in Francis, and now Leo. He said, how do we think about God? Well, we look to the book of nature, we look to the book of scripture, and we look to the book of the liturgy. And you can see that in the Sagrada Familia. But it's an astonishing church, and it literally grows out of the 19th century, because the back half of the church is a neo-Gothic 19th century church, of which there are hundreds around the world. And then the front half is this sort of Art Nouveau, curvilinear shapes that look like trees and abstract colors in glass. So it is. It is the church of the 20th century. I think you could say that. And
5: designed by a man who himself may be canonized in short order.
8: Yes. Well, just actually, a week or two, like 8 days before his death. I mean, and just to be sure, Pope Francis didn't know he was dying. I mean, he was very ill, but his death actually was quite sudden. If you recall, he died the day after appearing in St. Peter's Square for Easter Sunday. But a week or so before his death, he made the declaration that the architect, Antoni Gaudi, would be declared venerable, which means that as soon as a miracle is certified, he will be beatified. And I don't know, I'm not familiar with the cause, but declaration of being venerable really is the Church's judgment that this life is worthy of beatification. And then divine, one might say, divine confirmation comes with the miracle. So I think it's likely to expect that Gaudi will be beatified. And he's buried in the crypt of the church, which you can be without being beatified. I mean, lots of people are buried in crypts of churches.
5: Yeah. So, Father, what are you looking ahead to see with Pope Leo in the coming year? Very briefly.
8: Well, for Americans, it's going to be very interesting in that he's got a visit to the place where Mother Cabrini is from. And so, you know, that's a link between Italy and the United States and Mother Cabrini, very large presence in the United States. So
5: in Pavia this weekend. Yep.
8: Yes, just in a few days. So what he says there will be of interest. And then he's done something that's very bold. On the, you know, the 4th of July is the American 250th anniversary of the Declaration of Independence. He's an American, and he's going to Lampedusa, which is by no means anything other than provocative, in the sense that he says, on this day, they're wondering, what's the American Pope going to do? He's going to go to the place where Francis started. And, of course, we know that between the Trump administration and Pope Leo, there has been a lot of tension on immigration issues. So he's chosen that. That's a very provocative choice. Now, the night before, the 3rd of July, he's receiving a medal in Rome at a distance from the Liberty Center. I may have the wrong name. I think it's called the Liberty Medal of the Constitution Center in Philadelphia. They're giving him an award. So he will, the night before, the 3rd of July, address the whole question of, you know, the bicentennial, or not the bicentennial, the semi-quincentennial, 250 years. So that will be of interest to Americans.
5: Well, Father Raymond, a joy to talk with you as always, and please don't be a stranger to the show.
8: Very good. Thank you, Matthew.
5: All right. Well, that's it for Register Radio for this week. Remember, for more news, analysis, and commentary, check out the National Catholic Register online at ncregister.com. Thanks so much for joining us here on Register Radio. Until next week, on behalf of our producer, Michael McCall and Shannon Mullen, I'm Matthew Bunsen. Please take care and God bless.
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16: 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In these pages, learn about his life as a mystic, miracle worker, preacher, and the founder of the Franciscan Order. Journey with Teresa through the Italian countryside to places that form St. Francis's deep spirituality and his profound love of the Eucharist and the poor. Italy's Shrines and Wonders, discovering sacred spaces and fascinating places in the life of St. Francis of Assisi by Teresa Tomeo. 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

0: Glory to Jesus Christ. Annunciation Byzantine Catholic Parish presents Light of the East, a program revealing how the Eastern Catholic Churches have nourished the Roman Catholic Churches and today's world in profound ways through their histories, traditions, mysteries, and spirituality. Hello, I am Father Thomas J. Loya, pastor of Annunciation of the Mother of God Byzantine Catholic Church in Homer Glen, Illinois, and this is a story of the Eastern Churches, an inspiring story of faith, courage, intrigue, mystery, spirituality, dissension, and reconciliation. But most of all, this is an expression of a great experience of faith through our unique divine liturgy. 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
0: Glory to Jesus Christ. Welcome to Light of the East. I'm Father Thomas Loya, your host. We are, of course, a program that presents the gifts of the churches, East and West, both lungs of the church, primarily, of course, the Eastern lung of the church. And when we say Eastern lung of the church, sometimes people don't always understand that, because the Western lung, which is primarily identified as the Latin Rite Church, sometimes called the Roman Catholic Church, is by far, in most parts of the world, by far the largest form of Catholicism. And so many people associate Catholic just with the what we would call the Latin Rite. They often refer to it as I said, Roman Catholic, but technically it's the Latin Rite. Roman Catholic would mean that it's centered in Rome, but the rite, the way that it is expressed and lived, goes according to a particular rite named Latin Rite. Now, in the East, there are a number of rites. In the West, there used to be a few, several, like about maybe five. There was never a lot of rites in the West. There was always a few, the main one being the Latin Rite. For instance, there was the Ambrosian Rite as well as the Latin Rite. In the East, there were a number of rites. And sometimes people don't understand that there's a difference in how to live the one same Catholic faith. To define what a rite is, and a rite is not a religious order. Sometimes people ask me, oh, Father, what order do you belong to? And usually they ask me this when I'm giving a talk publicly. And I've always wondered, why do they ask me that? Because I explain what I am at the beginning of my talk. I explain the whole history in 2 minutes of how we have two lungs of the church, East and West, and the various rites. And still at the end of my talk, when they ask questions, they'll invariably ask me, well, what rite are you, or in your order, in your religious order? And I don't always understand why they ask that, except for two things. There's a confusion about what a rite is, and so people associate any differences in the church as religious orders, because they know that there's like Dominicans and Jesuits and Benedictines. They can comprehend that. And those religious orders, for the most part and historically, wore what we might call monastic habits. In other words, full-length garments, sometimes with a hood, usually tied at the waist. And I, as an Eastern priest, wear what's called a ryasan, which looks something like a monastic habit. And maybe that's why they ask me what religious order I belong to, or assume that I'm part of an order. I think it's a cross between that and just being confused about rites, that there can be different rites in the church. In his book, written back in the 1960s, the late and great Father Robert Taft, a great Byzantine theologian, a Jesuit, one of the foremost experts in liturgy in recent history, he writes in his book, it's a handy little book, it's like almost like a pamphlet, but it's very, very handy. It's called Eastern Rite Catholicism, Its Heritage and Vocation.

0: nation, Robert Taft. A rite is simply Catholicism as it has developed according to the culture and spirit of a particular people. The word rite, bearing as it does the connotation of ritual or ceremony, is perhaps a poor choice to denote an extremely complex and rich reality. For rite is not just liturgy, but rather a complete Catholic tradition, the unique way that a particular community of the faithful perceives, expresses, and lives its Catholic life within the one mystical body of Christ. And these are the words of Father Robert Taft. And notice what he says here, that a rite is a unique way that a particular community of the faithful perceives, expresses, and lives its Catholic life. And notice he didn't say believe. The belief is not different. The basic belief is not different in the different rites of the Catholic Church, East and West. The difference is in the perception, the emphasis, the expression, and how it's lived, the traditions and so on, especially when it comes to what we might call the domestic church. These are where the differences come in. But they're not opposing differences. They're not differences that are somehow right or wrong from between Latin and Byzantine, or one is not correct. It's just different. So the rite is an expression. Think of it as an expression, a style, a way of experiencing and living that one same Catholic faith. Father Taft continues, the various rites of the Church are best known to us through their liturgies. Although, as he said, it's not just about the liturgy. It's not just about the difference in liturgy. Although the liturgy is the best way to know the rites. This is understandable, Father Taft says, for liturgy is the most perfect and official expression of the soul that animates each tradition. It is by no means the only expression, however. Rite also includes all the other elements we could expect to find in a Catholic culture, schools of theology with their fathers and doctors, canonical discipline, schools of spirituality, devotions, monasticism, art, architecture, hymns, music, and also, this must be stressed, the peculiar spirit that created this tradition, that in turn is fed by this tradition, and that is essential to this tradition. Now that's very important. That's an interesting statement. Because he says, above all, it's the peculiar spirit. In other words, it's like the Eastern rites and the Western rites have a particular soul about them, or charism, just as each individual has their own unique soul. And they function from that soul, from their particular tradition, their peculiar spirit, as he says. So there is like a spirit of the Latin rite. Latin Rite Catholics think a certain way. They approach things a certain way according to the spirit of the West, which has a lot of emphasis and genius on justice, on order, on law, on articulation of the faith in a very concise, rational, ordered way, of evangelization, preaching. So the Western Church has its own charism or genius, and Latin Rite Catholics will think and experience their spirituality according to that peculiar or particular spirit. And same thing with the East. Oh, we have different charisms. Father Taft says, there is, of course, no question of one Catholic rite denying what another affirms. All rites are one in union of Christ Church under the headship of the Bishop of Rome. All have the same sacraments, the same dogmas, the same moral code. The differences are a matter of emphasis. Now, that's something you've heard me say for years. If you've listened to this program, that's always my explanation, too. So I'm glad that Father Taft has quoted me. Just kidding. The differences are a matter of emphasis. That, to me, is the easiest way to express or explain the different rites of the Church, East and West. Each tradition stresses diverse aspects of the one holy Catholic and apostolic tradition common to all. I also like to use the analogy of diamonds. It's many facets of the same diamond. So the beauty of the Church, it's just some of the richness of the Church, that we have these diverse expressions that go according to a fundamental spirit or charism, like the soul of a people, the soul of a culture, the soul of faith that all comes together, sort of converges together. How do you get these different rites and their particular expressions? Well, I think it's a convergence of culture and the experience of life, the experience of God, and how that experience is expressed. And you put all that together and you get the rite. You get this sort of mystery that I call, and Father Taft calls, the particular or peculiar spirit of a rite. So I would expect a Latin Rite Catholic to react, think, live things a little bit differently than me, and vice versa. It's all part of the same diamond. And Father Taft says that in his encyclical Orientalis Ecclesia, St. Pope Pius XII indicates clearly that our Oriental traditions include much more than liturgy. An Oriental rite, therefore, is not just a different way of saying Mass. It is a special patrimony with its own feast and fast, saints and shrines. Now, sometimes we have the same saints, too, in our calendar, but most of the time, they're different. There are different days that even that we celebrate the same saint between East and West. But a saint is a saint, whether East or West. It is devotion to the Mother of God without rosaries, devotion to saints without novenas, devotion to the Eucharist without exposition or benediction, the observance of Lent without Stations of the Cross. And what is more important is another genius and temperament, an Oriental ethos from which these ritual and devotional differences flow. Sometimes Latin Rite Catholics will ask me, well, do you have rosary? Do you have exposition or benediction? Do you have Eucharistic adoration? And my answer is, we have things that are sometimes similar, but we don't have those things specifically. Just as the Latin Rite would not have some of our traditions in the East. Like you don't have a paroquial service to the Mother of God, an office of consolation, or an akathist. There's a number of things that we have that the Latin Rite doesn't have, and vice versa. And again, that's part of the beauty. That's a genius. Neither is a deficit. And we can appreciate each other's riches as well. For example, the rosary did not develop in Eastern cultures, in Eastern churches. I mean, it did develop there. Doesn't mean it's not meant for everyone, but it didn't develop there. However, Eastern Catholics, many of them have a great devotion to the rosary. The rosary is a personal devotion in the Eastern churches. They see it as a personal devotion. And many, many Eastern Catholics are very devoted to the rosary, although it was not indigenous to the Eastern churches. We have other things that we call, in a sense, a rosary. In other words, our form of rosary that developed in our traditions, such as I mentioned, the Akathist service. There is actually a rosary developed by an Eastern monastic named Seraphim of Serov. It is very similar to the Latin Rite rosary, but when we come back, we're going to look at one particular aspect that is different in its nuance between East and West. I'm Father Thomas Loya on Light of the East.
1: 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For example,
2: we've been talking for the last several days about how divided we are as a nation, marriages, nations within America, and so on. Such a divided country. And we said because one of the reasons is we've forgotten how to communicate and communicate as persons.
1: Then, on Wednesdays, Father Tom's alter ego, Southside Joe, gives his everyman Southside Chicago Byzantine Catholic perspective on what may be concerning you.
3: Hey, it's Wednesday. 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I get to get my 2 cents in. 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
1: On the 250th anniversary of the founding of the United States, Light of the East congratulates the United States Conference of Catholic Bishops for consecrating United States of America to the Sacred Heart of Jesus.
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4: 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That's taborlife.org.

0: Welcome back to Light of the East. I'm Father Thomas Loyal, your host. We're talking about, well, trying to make a little bit simple, revisiting a basic question here, should be basic to our program. That is, what really is the difference in rites? Why do we call our program Presenting the Eastern Rites of the Church? So with the help of the late and great Father Robert Taft, we defined, hopefully simply enough, what we mean by rites. Now I want to look at something that is an indication or example of how we are different. And again, the key word is going to be emphasis, how we see something. Let me give you an example. If when you go to church and if you enter the church, usually there's a couple entrances into a church. Not always, but basically there is. And you enter through one door. Someone else enters through another door. When you enter through your door, you're going to get a perspective of the church, you know, a visual perspective based on your orientation from the way you approached the church. The other person who came in maybe a side door or another entrance will get a different perspective of the same church, and you're going to arrive at the same spot. You're going to arrive in the church at the same service, mass or whatever, and you're going to partake of the same Eucharist. But your initial vision, your initial and immediate experience of the church visually was different based on how you approached it. In fact, that's why a lot of people oftentimes, I sometimes wonder though as a pastor, why people always sit in the same pew or stand in the same spot. We don't have assigned seats in our churches, at least I don't think we do. Don't you want a different perspective? But I guess it's because where they sit or stand at services gives them perspective that they like. And it'll be different for each person because they all sit somewhere where they like and they keep sitting there every week. It's amazing how consistent that is. Sometimes if someone else is sitting there, they might even say, oh, you're in my spot. But it's really not your spot. It's not assigned seats. Anyway, it gives you a little example of what I'm talking about here. The approach that is different, but yet the same. Father Robert Taft says that the devotional attitudes of Eastern and Westerners are in harmony with their views of the church. Now, the difference I want to point out here, the example I want to talk about, is how we look at grace. You know, grace is kind of a mystery. Talk about God's grace or being in a state of grace, having grace. Having grace, God's grace is shine upon us. What exactly do we mean? There is actually a little difference in perspective between East and West on that. And it's significant in its application to the lived experience. Not significant so much theologically as it is in the lived experience. Father Taft says, the Westerner tends to emphasize the moral aspects of the sacramental and spiritual life, the strength received to aid him in his pilgrimage toward his final beatitude. And that's fine. That's part of the Western soul. Grace is seen as a principle of meritorious action, restoring to man the capacity for salutary works. So grace is something that, in a sense, gets added or given to someone, which helps them to grow into the image and likeness of Christ. The Oriental, in other words, the Eastern rites, however, see man more as an imperfect similitude of God, which grace perfects. In other words, the starting point for the East is very strongly set in the idea that we are made good. We were made glorious, image and likeness of God. That's the truth about us. The sin, the weakness, is not the truth of us. For example, whenever you make a mistake, people will often say, oh, well, you know, what do you expect? I'm only human. Or don't beat up on yourself. You're only human. Don't feel so bad about your mistake. That's okay. But you know what? It's actually not quite accurate. It's actually more accurate to say whenever someone does something wonderful or good to say, well, what do you expect? You're human. See, that's the truth because the human person was made good. That's the truth about us. Our failings have become part of our reality, but they are not the truth of us. Do you see the difference? Our failings, our sin, are part of our reality, but they are not the truth of us as humans. It's like a ship, you know, with barnacles on it. The barnacles are on the ship, but it doesn't mean they are actually the truth about the ship. A ship is not a vessel with barnacles. It's a vessel, and barnacles become part of its reality because it's going through the ocean and it picks up barnacles. But it's not the truth of the ship. So for the Easterner, his life in Christ is a progressive transfiguration into the likeness of God. Less is said of merit, satisfaction, beatitude, than of divinization, transfiguration, the transformation of man into the image of God. So you see the difference? Emphasis. In the West, there's an emphasis on merit, satisfaction, beatitude. In the East, it's divinization, transfiguration, or I would say even participation in. That's something very important in Eastern theology. Participation in the life of the Trinity. Participation in or immersion in the life of the church. And that's an ongoing transformation, a transfiguration. That's why we love the Feast of the Transfiguration. In fact, it has a very long post-festive, which we celebrated just a few days ago, actually, finally came out of it. Huge event for the Eastern theology. Christ being transfigured on Mount Tabor, gloriously transfigured, because that's the truth of the human person and the truth of our destiny, of our origin and destiny. It was also the truth of Jesus Christ and his divinity. Now, in his book, Orthodox Christianity, Marriage and Contraception, author Anthony Stalen explains the difference in the idea of grace between East and West with some of the language of some of the Eastern spiritual masters, which came up with this idea of God's essence and energies. Energies is what the West might call grace. And so Anthony Stalen, the author, says, it is the divine energies that are poured forth into the human heart by the Holy Spirit, bringing about the deification of man and through him, the cosmos. We will see that all of the imagery in Scripture, including the Incarnation and the Eucharist, body and blood of Christ, all find their fulfillment in this penetration of the created world by the divine energies. Now, think of it as the sun. The sun, that ball of burning gases that we can't even look at, we can't even come anywhere near to. That is what we might call the essence, or in Greek, the word ousia, the essence of God. But as we know, especially now during the summertime, the sun sends out from its essence rays. In other words, parts of itself, which are not the essence, but they're sort of extensions of the essence. They become something different, yet still part of the sun. In other words, the sun's rays are not the same thing as the center of the sun, the ball of gases. Its rays are light and warmth, and those rays touch us and the earth, and they transform whatever is on earth, whatever it's striking, wherever those rays are striking. Well, those are like the uncreated energies of the sun, like the energies coming forth. Same thing with God in Eastern thinking. God's grace is like his energies. Now, the author says, any theological perspective that refuses to recognize this ineffable distinction between the divine essence and uncreated energies renders authentic union with God and the resulting deification of the creature impossible. In other words, the East says, well, if, and they believe, and emphasize, that if we are to become partakers of the divine nature, as it says in the second letter of Peter in the Scripture, if we're to basically graft ourselves on and become like unto God, there has to be a way to do that. We can't do it with his essence. Just like we can't avail ourselves of the sun, and when the sun's rays hit us, we actually, in a sense, become part of the sun. Just like a raisin is captured sunlight, right? It was a grape. They all shrivelly as it captured sunlight. So there has to be a way for us to unite ourselves with God without uniting with his essence. And the Eastern Fathers describe this as the energies. The author says, a person becomes like God in the sense of reflecting his perfections as in a mirror, but there is no authentic theosis, no becoming God by grace, if you don't accept this idea of unaccreted energies. The author is saying that in order for us to really understand or believe it's possible to become partakers of the divine nature, it's like we become partakers of the sun by virtue of its rays, not its essence. If that is possible, if we believe that, we must believe that, then there has to be this way of expressing it that the East calls energies. The West might call it grace. The West tended to see God's essence as simplicity. In other words, that God is pure essence. The East would say, well, he's pure essence, but he also has these uncreated energies, like the rays of the sun that come out from him that enable us to unite with him, that animate us and metamorphosize us, transfigure us. Either way, the goal, the place we arrive at, east and west, just like that analogy of coming into the church from one door or the other, we arrive at the same place, and that is that union with God, that beholding God, being in the presence of God, not partaking of his essence, because we can't take that, we can't do that, but certainly partaking of his presence, his nature. And the east, that is done through the uncreated energies. I want to thank you for listening. I'm Father Thomas Loya on Light of the East.
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0: 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From the Light of the East, a new dawn of unity is in sight. God bless you, go with God, and may God grant you many happy years.

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4: This is a Messy Family Minute with Mike and Alicia Hernan. Sometimes it can seem that our family life is humdrum, monotonous, and insignificant. But Christ began his public ministry at the wedding at Cana. When we read this account in the Gospel, we're reminded that our marriage, our ordinary family life, is important to God.
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0: 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And our topic today, we'll be talking again about the Catholic Church and how it was founded by Jesus from Father's wonderful book we've been going through as well. And we turn to Father Spitzer. It's always great to be with you. If you'll kick things off with a prayer, that would be great, Father.
1: Absolutely. In the name of the Father, and of the Son, and of the Holy Spirit, amen. Heavenly Father, we give you thanks for your many blessings to us, the blessing especially of our ministries and our ability to serve in them. We ask you now to send your Holy Spirit upon us, Doug, myself, our whole audience and staff, so that everything we do will be brought to fruition in your will for the good of your people, your church, and your kingdom. We ask all of these things through Jesus our Lord.
0: Amen.
1: And Mary, seat of wisdom, pray for us. In the name of the Father, and of the Son, and of the Holy Spirit. Amen.
0: So there's a couple of stories that we've talked about over the years, euthanasia and things like that, especially what's been going up in Canada, which it seems like people are starting to wake up to a little bit, at least realizing how bad things are. But here's a story. Yeah. Life News did. Help me, cries from a Canadian man in a botched euthanasia. They say are haunting to hear his help. An 87-year-old Canadian man was not properly sedated. His life was ended by euthanasia as he repeatedly cried out, help, while dying. Apparently, the doctor, now he was planning to have euthanasia, the doctor first administered a sedative to relax the patient. However, the drug did not have its usual effect. There's a whole story here about it, and it goes on to say, regarding the man assessed outside of Tim Hortons Cafe, the College of Physicians and Surgeons of Ontario found that McLean had crossed professional boundaries with his casual approach to ending Dylan's life and found that the venue for the eligibility assessment was inappropriate. And the spokesman for Right to Life UK indicated that these sorts of cases show that assisted dying, not that we're for it at all, is not necessarily the pain-free death it is marketed as. The reality can be far more unpleasant. Such cases are yet another side effect of the state facilitating suicide among a portion of the population. We ought to remain grateful that the assisted dying bills in Britain have failed. And that's, but here you are, somebody who actually went through it, at the same time went through a horrendous situation. Well, everybody's telling you, oh, well, you're just going to go to sleep.
1: Yeah, exactly. Well, obviously, mistakes like that can be made. The other thing is, of course, the assessment is frequently done under pressure. I don't have to tell anybody that. And that's the bigger problem, honestly, the physician shopping problem, which, it's been out there. And it's a real problem here in the United States, in the states that have passed a physician-assisted suicide. You know, if you have a relative or a friend who would like to see you move along, maybe you're a hassle, or maybe you have that person in your will. I hate to say it.
0: You're draining the family coffers, right? Yeah, right.
1: Oh yeah, or just by pressure from a physician, where the person says, I don't think I want to commit suicide. Thank you very much. They send them to the doctor, the psychologist, the psychiatrist, and I think the case of, I think it was Barbara Wagner, in Seattle, who basically her daughter, basically went physician shopping.
0: Right.
1: The first one she got to was the family doctor. The family doctor said, but your mom doesn't want to commit suicide, so I certainly will not sign off on this.
0: Mm-hmm.
1: And then they sent it to another psychiatrist. The guy said, but she doesn't want to commit suicide. I'm not going to sign off on this. You get to a psychologist, same thing. Finally, they went to a psychologist working for the insurance company, who suddenly found that the mother was okay to commit suicide. And so, of course, this happened. And
0: a cost-benefit analysis must have been done at the insurance.
1: That's right. The $1.65 for the pills to kill you versus giving you pain protocols.
0: Right.
1: Well, you know, I think we can manage a suicide for your mom. You
0: that's
1: know?
0: Right. That's
1: so,
0: right.
1: I mean, it's pretty amazing how this can be done. And like I said, it's not just family members or friends. It can be certainly physicians that put an incredible amount of pressure on to do the right thing.
0: Right.
1: And don't cost the state or your family.
0: Right.
1: And
0: you're such a, you don't want to be a burden to your family. Right.
1: You don't want to be a burden.
0: Right.
1: That's right.
0: And people don't, especially parents or grandparents, because they're used to being the caregivers and the takers. They're the ones the givers in the sense of being the caregivers. And the caretakers.
1: Yeah, Dr. Pellegrino has just been warning for years, you know, hey, you know, you're going to create a new duty to die for a huge population of people.
0: Right.
1: And, you know, doesn't anybody see that this is a terrible thing? You know, if people want to kill themselves, why do they have to bring the medical establishment into it and then make it, you know, an option so that it creates a duty to die?
0: Mm-hmm.
1: And these people now can be pressured where they could have never been pressured before. To commit suicide by, as I said, family members, friends, physicians, sometimes well-meaning family members, friends, and physicians who think, you know, they must want to commit suicide. Why would they want to continue to live with such limited capabilities? And, you know, every single physical and mental disabilities organization in the entire country is against this because they know that people with physical disabilities are the most vulnerable to the pressure. You know, are not just physical, but emotional and mental disabilities as well. They are very much going to be pressurized. Your life is limited value, you know, and you've really been a burden up to now. You now need help to go to the bathroom. I hate to say it, but, you know, maybe you really should consider, for the sake of your family, consider assisted suicide to help them out.
0: Right.
1: And, of course, the guilt trips and the pressure, you know, et cetera, et cetera. That can be laid on these people, you know, if you don't have, you know, if everything, you know, the maturity or the religious values to the contrary or an intellectual conviction or whatever it may be to the contrary, you are just like a quacking duck.
0: Mm-hmm.
1: I mean, people can pressurize that person. And that's why the disabilities organizations are just totally universally 100% against this stuff.
0: And you also, and you can, like you said before, dealing with either the government in like Canada or just the insurance companies, where at some point all they have to do is say, well, we're not going to pay any more for this. You know, we're not the insurance company's not going to pay for this because you have an option, or the state will say that we're not going to give any money towards this, you know, kind of a situation.
1: If you get a cheaper state insurance plan versus a more expensive private plan, the state insurance plan will just say, well, I'm sorry, you know, you don't have coverage. This is going to come out of pocket for you to get a pain protocol and to get some treatments.
0: Right.
1: That's going to come out of your pocket. So a state insurance policy, you know, you only are allocated assisted suicide is the only option. So you've created two tiers of insurance, one for those who don't have the funds and those who are, you know, have the funds, you know, or at least the wherewithal enough to afford a private policy where you could get, you know, treatment for pain program, et cetera.
0: Right.
1: The fact that, you know, the only option is assisted suicide. I mean, I there's so many cases where, you know, a lot of doctors in California now are sending their patients out to Utah or something where they can actually get treatments that were formerly covered in California but no longer covered.
0: Interesting.
1: They can now be covered in Utah. and sending them out of state, you know, just try and get state citizenship. It takes 6 months, but, mm-hmm. you know, establish your residence and go over there. You're going to be a lot better off than staying, right. you know, in California or whatever.
0: Right. Right.
1: So, there's several other states that have assisted suicide.
0: A lot of scary stuff out there that's actually, you know, yeah. used to be futuristic in movies or in books is happening now. So yeah. here's an interesting article. There was actually two articles talking about the same kind mm-hmm. of study or article. Mm-hmm. And mm-hmm. this one is from, I got called the NBR.org papers. What is it? It's actually called the National Bureau of Economic Research. But anyway, okay. their headline is the iPhone birth control, causal evidence from AT&T's 2007 to 2011 carrier monopoly. It says the U.S. general fertility rates have fallen by 22% since 2007, a sustained decline not readily explained mm-hmm. just by economic conditions, contraceptive use, housing or child care costs, mm-hmm. sorry, or other commonly mm-hmm. cited facts. We assess the potential role of a different shock, the diffusion of the smartphone. They go on to say that overall, the diffusion of the iPhone explains 33 to 52% of the decline in the general fertility rate among women 15 to 44. The national survey evidence on time, use, and sexual behavior is consistent with the iPhone reducing in-person interactions, increasing pornographic use, and reducing sexual frequency. Interesting.
1: Yeah. No, I think that actually that was predicted almost 10 years ago mm-hmm. By a series of studies that just basically said, that, you know, the availability of pornography through the phone, you know, also, you know, the lack of human intimacy, human interaction will decrease sexual frequency. It's going to decrease the fertility rates. And like I said, over a 10-year period, now they have time to study it. This is not a surprising fact that the fertility rates, not just in the United States, by the way, this is across the globe. And in Japan, it's like super across the board. More, you know, I forget what percentage of Japanese males prefer pornography to having to put up with another human partner
0: who's
1: making demands of them.
0: Right.
1: They would rather just, you know, use pornography and have a much easier time.
0: Right. Well, the pornography does whatever you want it to do. And if you have AI pornography and things like that, why do you want to
1: make it for your own self?
0: You don't have to donate anything or, you know, commit yourself to anything or make any sacrifices, right? So
1: that's correct. And the whole idea of, you know, it's not just children are hassles, it's spouses are a hassle, and, you know, spouses and children, you know, are a hassle directly linked to sexual frequency. So why not just, you know, get sexual gratification on, you know, pornography on the web or something, and then just continue on with your daily routines where you don't have to actually make any commitments, you don't have to have any emotional intimacy. You don't have to have any true partner in life. You know, of course, making sacrifices and demands does humanize all of us when we're serving one another.
0: It makes us better people, ultimately, whether we like it or not.
1: Yes, it makes us better people. And so, of course, are we turning into the grand culture of narcissism and the grand narcissistic generation? Well, you know, as I said, you know, the Christopher Lash studies originally, you can just put it as an exponent of two or three now, you know, that this is going to happen, you know, on a much grander scale, because we're just becoming more egocentric, more narcissistic, more I can't be bothered. Emotional intimacy just takes too much time, commitment, and emotional energy. And then there's this human partner who makes demands of me, and we get in fights. Gosh, pornography is so much easier, and then I can go out with my buddies, and they don't make any demands of me.
0: Right.
1: And certainly, but, you know, of course, children are the best thing that ever happened to people who have actually had children.
0: Right.
1: Their children love them, and they love loving their children, and of course, they love seeing their children's love of them. And yet, that will never become a part of, you know, ordinary humanizing, emotionally intimate, good human loving caring experience. It's just not going to be a part of what, you know, Christopher Lash would have called the grand culture of narcissism.
0: Right.
1: But we're heading there,
0: but we,
1: as far, fast as we can.
0: Well, we're going to have the, you know, the whether you call it the age of regret, which is when people get to a certain age or something and they realize those days are kind of over and it's you by yourself.
1: Has failed.
0: Right, right.
1: Yep.
0: Right.
1: And, yeah, and, no, it's so, so true.
0: Right.
1: That's also showing up in studies that really started 7 or 8 years ago, that, you know, already the regret of the 40-year-old or the 44-year-old who just basically says, whoops, ship has sailed, I'm never going to have that experience.
0: Right.
1: And it is experienced as a loss, for sure.
0: Right.
1: That, that part of one's whole life of the intimacy that could have been shared is
0: right.
1: no longer there because the you know, it bypassed them. And they weren't able.
0: And a lot of people feel like they were lied to about those kind of things. Like, you know, well, there's no problem. There's no reason you couldn't have children at this age or whatever. Yeah, they don't tell you, though, that the odds of it are greatly reduced.
1: Yes, that's right. I mean, and so by the time you get to 42, you know, don't think this is going to be a breeze.
0: Right, right.
1: It won't.
0: Exactly.
1: And then your physician's likely to tell you, you know, that... it's really, you know, the ship has sailed.
0: Right, right. Yeah. And you open to even more complications happening. Let's get to some questions from our followers here on the show. Viewers, dear Father Spitzer, the church teaches that God is immutable. He does not change. Yeah. How do we reconcile the God of the Old Testament who seems to be wrathful and angry with the God in the New Testament who is loving and forgiving? And this is Steve. Hopefully, we've been watching a lot of the shows we've been doing where we kind of talked about those kinds of things. But go ahead, Father. Yeah.
1: Okay. Well, first of all, God's nature is immutable. So God, he's an unrestricted power, right? And he has an unrestricted act of understanding. So he, there's not going to be any change in his nature. And he's going to be completely unique by nature because you can only have one unrestricted power and intelligence. And that can be easily proven and has been proven very well since the time of Plato. But the point I want to get to now, though, is the fact that can God think lots of things? Yes, he can. So can God reach into our time? Is it going to change his nature, you know, if I do something dumb and he reacts to me in one way, or if I do something noble and he reacts to me in another way? Can God have two different reactions to me depending on what I do in my space-time context, which, of course, God is not subject to that space-time context. So that's not going to affect him, but he can react to me in my lower ontological space-time context and can react to me as he wishes. So it's not that God is, you know, suddenly all of his hands are tied because we're on a lower plane than he is. His nature is not going to change by reacting to us. Now, if you look at, you know, the you know, you say, well, there's two different gods in the Old Testament and New Testament. Well, there's a lot of continuity between God. God is loving.
0: That's a heresy, right? To believe
1: oh,
0: that.
1: Oh, yeah, yeah. Marcionism, yeah. So the main thing, though, is to recognize that over the course of time, God's nature becomes progressively more revealed to us. So we see, for example, that, yes, God is viewed in a very restricted way in the patriarchal period. And God is does have, you know, the same kind of vindictiveness that he allows human beings to have. So Cain, you know, got the mark on his head, and you know, and God says, well, you know, you can take a lot of vengeance if anybody touches Cain. You know, sevenfold's going to come down on that person. Well, excuse me. By the time you get to the Mosaic period, you all of a sudden Moses says, well, no, no. God does not wish unlimited vengeance or even sevenfold vengeance. God really says eye for an eye and a tooth for a tooth. So you can only take vengeance to the same degree that vengeance or some crime was perpetrated on you. Now, you get into the later prophets, And you can see already that there's a different interpretation of God's love. God's loving throughout, but the view of love is changing. You know, and at that point, of course, you know, there's a beginning to be a preference for forgiveness over, you know, strict Mosaic eye for an eye, tooth for tooth vengeance. And then finally, by the time you get to Jesus, he's saying why you ought to forgive the other person from the heart 70 times, seven times. Well, that's like a prime number times 10 times a prime number, which is like forever. You know, you just keep forgiving them as long as they need forgiveness. Now, that doesn't mean you should forget everything or you should not take defensive actions to protect yourself in your in the future. It just means don't seek vengeance at any time. It's just not going to do any good. And as I always say, Shakespeare had the right notion of this. You know, I do think he had those Catholic proclivities. But in Hamlet, it's very clear, right? Hamlet, he's one mad guy. He's very angry, and he's out to take vengeance, vindicate his father's death by his rotten uncle Claudius. So by the time he's finished seeking vengeance, of course, he mistakes Polonius, you know, behind the curtain for his uncle Claudius, kills him. And then, of course, it just all these things begin to unravel. His quasi-fiance, Ophelia, drowns herself because of the death of her father. And then, of course, the big sword battle at the end where everybody is dead at the end, including Hamlet and Laertes, who's seeking vengeance against him, and Hamlet's mother drinking from, you know, the chalice, which of course has been poisoned, you know, and Claudia, everybody's dead, you know. So at the end, well, vengeance, you know, he got his vengeance against Uncle Claudius, but gee whiz, seven innocent people had to die in the process. So you look at that and you go, what's Shakespeare saying here? You know, vengeance is a very bad idea. Follow the teaching of Jesus. You know, just forgive from the heart 70 times, seven times. Now, let me just get back to my thought. What's happening is that all of these progressions, by the way, the Pontifical Biblical Commission talks about these things in its great document on the development of moral theology in the New Testament. And just remember one thing. As moral theology develops, so also does the notion of love in God. That is also developing, because we think that the God who gives us various commandments or tells us to do certain things, right, we see him as a reflection of what he's teaching us morally. Well, by the time you get to Jesus, who is saying, well, love is the highest commandment, and remember, you know, Torah represents, reflects the heart of God, right? So if you say that the whole law is summarized in the commandment to love, that must mean that God is love, right? That, you know, God's heart is loving in the way that Jesus has described it. And so, you know, that's in the Beatitudes, right? Humble-hearted, gentle-hearted, poor in spirit is humble-hearted, meek is gentle-hearted, right? Forgiving, compassionate, that's called merciful, right? Seeking righteousness, and of course, peacemaking, and so forth. So you look at that and you go, well, then God must be like humble-hearted and merciful and so forth to the utmost, you know, extreme. So if that were the case, you know, you look at that, and Jesus, of course, is saying that this is who God is in his heart, and this is how he judges and so forth. Then you look back and you go, well, wait a minute, you know, you know, that doesn't seem to have been so much the case in the Old Testament. But the fact is that you just have to understand things like Cardinal Ratzinger, this is before he became Pope, he wrote a series of articles on how to interpret, you know, the Old Testament. And essentially,
0: which
1: he says
0: talked,
1: there's two...
0: Which you talk about in your book and everything we've talked about.
1: Exactly. So you can actually reconcile the two things. And therefore, these images of God, you know, just look at one as the outer core and the other as the central interior core, which is inspired, but the outer core is culturally relative. So when, you know, Moses says, hey, you know, kill every man, woman, and child in the conquered Canaanite lands, that doesn't mean that God is telling us, go kill everybody, you know, who's your enemy, you know, and so forth. You have to look at it always in a bifocal way. Mm-hmm. So you look at what's the real inspired message there. The real inspired message is don't take on Canaanite heresies. Stick with Mosaic Yahwism. Stick with essentially the revelation that I gave you in the Mount Sinai covenant. And don't you dare take any of these outside Canaanite religions or their moral codes, but allow for human sacrifice and all these other outrages. Don't you dare take them seriously. Mm-hmm. Well, how is Moses going to control this? Well, he says, gosh, the way to do it is just kill the guys who resist you, because if they're resisting you when you come, that means they want to impose their religion on you. You got to kill them. And of course, kill all of them, says Moses. Well, of course, would Jesus agree with that? Obviously not. You know, he's going to say not only should we forgive, but we shouldn't be killing innocent people and so forth. So that's how we get this idea of what's called asymmetrical hermeneutics. Mm-hmm. You can always look at the Old Testament through the lens, the much, much bigger lens of the New Testament. So just think of like as time is progressing along, you've got this ever expanding cone. So as we go through, you know, time, it's by the time you get to Jesus, who's the fullness of revelation, the fullness of revelation about God and morality, the cone is really big. It's a huge thing. And so you can look backwards and you can say, okay, I have to update this, you know, teaching in this way to make it consistent with Jesus. But what Ratzinger is doing is giving us a method for how to make, of course, Jesus to be the fullness of revelation. And you have to update, right, the whole thing. Now, Jesus gives us the same method himself, right, when he says you can't put old wine into new wineskins.
0: Right.
1: In other words, you know, what he's trying to say you can't put new wine into old wineskin. Sorry.
0: There you go.
1: And
0: right.
1: Of course, what he's trying to say is the Old Testament, the old wineskin, right? What he's trying to say there is it's not built to handle this full revelation, right?
0: Right.
1: So he's you can't just take the categories of the Old Testament and shove this huge new teaching of Jesus into it. So it'll just break the whole vessel. It'll burst the wineskin, and the wine and the wineskins will be lost.
0: Right.
1: So the main thing is all Ratzinger is trying to do is give us the method so we don't restrict Jesus to Old Testament.
0: Right, categories. And what's great, as you indicated, we're talking at a chronological where we can see the changes over a period of time coming forward. As opposed to, so one of the issues, just as we go to the break, is with the Quran, is the fact that it's not put in order, chronological order. It has to do with the size of the verses, and so it's
1: that's correct.
0: You can't necessarily say, oh, gee, in the earlier teachings, like in the Old Testament, it was kind of tough, and now you can see it got better. It's all jumbled together. At least we can see everything through the lens of Christ. So with that being said, and I hope I've said things that aren't wrong. We're going to take a break so we can talk to Father Spitzer, who actually knows what he's talking about. Stay with us.
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5: Ever feel like life's just too much? 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
0: And thank you so much for staying with us for part two of Father Spitzer's Universe. And we continue with a very interesting

0: on that. But if you see an opening, and it normally can happen in one of two ways, you can have somebody who undergoes a period of suffering for whatever reason. And at that point, when they are quite vulnerable and lonely, you can actually say, well, you might, you know, what helps me is is to pray and to just do something simple like pray with them. And if they want to, and if they say, no, I don't want any prayers, then I would not push them, because it'll just make them angry and and more resistant. But sometimes people, when they get into a vulnerable situation, are open to prayer, and they do let down some of their defenses. And that's a really good aspect of suffering, to be honest with you, because even people who do believe, they actually open themselves more up to God. A second thing is, is if you got a, one of these rather smart analytical types, you know, they don't have to be a brainiac or anything, but if they're pretty smart analytical types, oftentimes there is intellectual curiosity. Smart people are just curious. And if you bring out something like, you know, well, you know, did you know that, you know, now you've got this quantum science that's actually now definitively, you know, pointing to God, you know, and so the person goes, no, I really, quantum science? Yeah, you know, there's this guy, Stephen Priest, over at Oxford. He's done all this stuff, you know, it looks, you know, pretty much like every single quantum system is going to be dependent upon some form of pre-existent universal mind that has to contextualize the whole quantum system. So maybe, you know, take a look at this article here. And if they go, well, you know, can you give me a summary? Yeah, Majus AI will summarize all of that stuff. On, really, truly.
1: No,
0: just go to
1: Majus
0: AI and just say, is there evidence from quantum science for God? And then you can just, it'll come out and give you the answer. But if not, that whole Stephen Priest deal, it's there. You can just get it free of charge on the website. And just give it to them. Just, you know, print it out for them. Don't tell them, look it up on the computer. Just bring them a copy, a printed copy of the article, which you can download free and just print it. And just say, hey, take a look at this article. You know, if, if you're kind of a curious kind of guy, you might go, really? Quantum science pointing to God in some definitive way? Well, that might be interesting. And so that's the great part about smart people. Oftentimes, you can get your super stubborn smart people, but a lot of smart people, their curiosity, as even Dawkins said, my curiosity is trumping my skepticism.
1: Right.
0: And that happens with smart people a lot. And so they start getting more and more open. As you know, Dawkins himself came around to agnosticism because the evidence was getting pretty solid. So, I mean, if you look at that, I would say that might be a second venue. A more smart, kind of curious type person.
1: I would also say that, too, is that at least I know through marriage encounter, I think it's kind of the idea, especially with guys going on a weekend or something like that, is, you know, how much of it is there's something in my life I would have to change to I do not want to change.
0: Yeah, exactly.
1: You know, whatever that might be. Put some restraint or some other issue that maybe is out there. They even talk about so many of the people who leave the Catholic Church. It's not over what the church necessarily believes. It's some specific teaching that interferes with their lifestyle or some decisions they've made in their life or the main things that happen, right? Okay, let's get to another question. Dear Father Spitzer, I realize that death existed in the world before our first parents. However, when our first parents were ensouled, did it mean they would not suffer a physical death before they committed their sin? Eugenia.
0: Well, Eugenia, I think the intention of God was not to allow them to die. Exactly, because if they're given a transphysical soul, obviously, you know, the intention there is, you know, they don't have to die with the death of their physical body, but God's intention is revealed to allow human beings to live on an ongoing basis. But essentially, what winds up happening is you've got this sin that comes into play that, you know, I think, you know, human beings, you know, I'm not a Calvinist or anything, but I can see how people... You know, can like power, domination, prestige, ego, comparative advantage, and the usual.

0: stuff, even though they are made, you know, with this really, I think our first parents did have a much purer vision of God, you know, in their capacity. And I look, you know, at 60,000 years ago and how quickly all of human culture and intellectual activity just starts, you know, just like that. For 140,000 years, our human ancestors from Y chromosome Adam and mitochondrial Eve, for 140,000 years, all of our genetic ancestors, you can see that they're just like, sort of like, you know,
1: hanging out.
0: They're hanging out with the coconuts and the bananas, but they're not doing anything special.
1: Right.
0: And then 60,000 years ago, as they call it, the Great Leap Forward, human beings are developing mathematics, and not just some mathematics, and not just some basic counting stick, like triple layer counting sticks, and doing all kinds of complex mathematical activity, all kinds of calculations for irrigation, all kinds, and the artistic pursuits, not just painting jewelry, but like cave paintings and all kinds of sophisticated things. I mean, it's like going from zero to 100 really fast. And then, of course, you start looking at the development of morality. You start looking at the development, too, of religion and the whole idea of, you know, burying, you know, your, you know, Neanderthals bury their dead.
1: Right.
0: But the fact is Homo sapiens at 60,000 years ago stopped just burying their dead. They kept burying their dead, but they started burying them with grave goods, you know, with fire and with, you know, fire sticks and with all kinds of flints and spears and arrows and bows and arrows and, you know, musical instruments and jewelry for an afterlife, an obvious afterlife that they never thought about prior to that 60,000 years ago. And you just keep going right down the pike, and all of a sudden you see this geographical progression, where all of a sudden they go zooming from the border of Namibia and Angola up to the northern frontiers of Africa, crossing over the straits, going into Asia, going into Europe, going all the way to the top of Europe, crossing the Arctic land bridge that actually existed between, you know, the, obviously Northern Europe and North America would be Alaska, coming all the way down to the southern tip of the New World, all the way down to the southern tip of the Americas. And they did all of this in like 15,000 to 20,000 years. And for 140,000 years, they did nothing but hang out at the border of Namibia and Angola. Something happened.
1: Right.
0: And that soul, it gives them such potential so rapidly, you know, that they really...
1: What would you say? What would you say to somebody, especially with all of this alien visage and UFO talk? What the Eric Von Däniken version that says, "Well, what happened really there was that some advanced civilization came and injected their knowledge and teaching into these people hanging out in Namibia, and that's why there was a change."
0: Oh, I would say this. You know what? All that advanced technology and all that science, if we didn't have a soul, if we stayed at the same level as our genetic ancestors prior to getting a soul 60,000 years ago, we couldn't have understood a thing those alien cultures were saying. We'd have no capacity to understand it from an abstract point of view. We'd have no capacity to understand the transcendental desires for perfect truth, love, goodness, beauty, and hope. We'd never have any, you know, religion would be completely out of the question. Music and aesthetics, right? We'd be reduced to the status of dogs. You play Beethoven, and all they can do is howl. You take them for a walk on, you know, the most beautiful landscapes you've ever seen, and they're sniffing the ground. You know, we'd be reduced to that state, and we'd never get out of that. We'd never be able to appreciate anything that an alien culture would. So first and foremost, you got to have a soul, not just to develop these things, but to appreciate any kind of advanced technology or learning that could be given to you. And the second thing is, if you already have the soul and can develop it from within your own soul, why do we need the aliens in the first place? Completely ridiculous. And by the way, everything that Kurt Vonnegut and all these guys suggest, every last thing that they suggest about needing alien culture can be explained by human developments and human technology, the gradual, even the pyramids, etc. All these things can be perfectly explained by what human beings know from the literally in the gradual development of their technology. And by the way, it wasn't that gradual. It was like, one, two, three, infinity. Okay. I mean, kablamo, human beings are going at full pace. I mean, you've got cultures that really is, amazing cultures in Ur and places like that, that are coming right down the pike after 20,000 years. You look at that stuff, and I'm telling you, human beings, they made super fast progress 60,000 years ago and after. And you look at those bones that are carved bones for the counting, the triple decker ones that you have. Those things are created, like, we can date these things pretty close to 60, maybe 55,000 years ago. So it happened exceedingly quickly.
1: Ah, so much for the Chariots of the Gods, as I remember, very popular book in the seventh era von Däniken. Right?
0: Yeah, yeah.
1: Let's go on. Let's go to the book, page 307. We were talking about the founding of the church. This is an interesting part of. I wanted to ask you, because this is the kind of thing sometimes makes you wonder. It says, did Jesus think the church would endure for multiple generations beyond the apostles? And the other part I would ask with that is did the apostles think the world was coming to an end soon?
0: Well, actually, the apostles certainly thought that originally, because when Jesus was risen in glory and gave them the Holy Spirit, they interpreted that as the sign of the parousia. Mm-hmm. In other words, if Jesus had come back maybe as a resuscitated corpse or something, and not this transformed being, which of course had continuity with his embodiment, but was transformed in, as Paul describes it, light and glory and spirit and power. He's totally transformed. They practically think they're seeing a God, and they're given the Holy Spirit, and they're given the same kind of power to heal in the name of Jesus that Jesus himself exemplified. Why, gee, at that point, these guys are thinking, the end is coming. This has got to be the parousia. This is not, Jesus saying, hi, guys, I'm back in my physical body. I mean, it's literally, he's transformed in power and glory and light. That's why in Matthew's gospel, everybody is bowing down and worshiping when they see him in his appearance. That's why in Luke's gospel, everybody is transformed and thinking they're seeing a spirit. That's why in John's gospel, they keep calling him HaKurios, the Lord, which is the Greek translation of Yahweh, the divine name, when they see Jesus after the resurrection, but never before. So you look at all these things, you go, wow, obviously they think they're seeing a theophany. Well, if you were seeing a theophany and you were used to listening to some of the proclamations of Second Temple Judaism, that the parousia was coming, that the New Jerusalem is on the way, here it comes. That's why, it was so natural for St. Paul and so many others to go, wow, the parousia is imminent. It's coming. Mm-hmm. Now, did Jesus think that? Apparently not, because when he's asked that question, well, when will the Son of God come again? So remember, in his eschatological discourses, Jesus says there's going to be a first kind of period of destruction, and certainly that happened at 70 AD when the Romans wiped out the Jewish temple, basically wiped out Jerusalem, and basically did the grand old takeover. And then the diaspora was forced, forcing Jewish people out of the promised land, as had happened with the Babylonians. But this time, it can take 2,000 years to return. But the main thing, though, to remember is that, when this happens, that was the first prediction. But Jesus says, no, there's going to be then, after that, there's going to be a long, long, long period where all kinds of things are going to happen. There's going to be all of these demagogues. There's going to be all of these, people that are going to come along who are going to look like maybe they're the guy, but they're not the guy. Mm-hmm. They're not going to be speaking like me. They're not going to have my view of love that's given in the Beatitudes. They're not going to blah, blah, blah, blah. Things are going to be, looking good, and then they're going to be bad. There's going to be several kinds of things that happen. And so, don't get fooled. Many of these things have to happen. So Jesus is clearly thinking there's going to be some time out there. But when asked the question, when's this going to happen? He says, well, even the Son of Man doesn't know. Only the Father knows. So in other words, he basically, Jesus says, I mean, can you imagine putting that in the scriptures if Jesus hadn't really said that? Mm-hmm. Oh, I never for a second believe that that could be anybody except Jesus saying that. I don't think there could be an apostle or a priest that would ever report that statement, mm-hmm. that the Son of Man, namely Jesus himself, did not know what the Father didn't, what the Father knew. So for all intents and purposes, his very much saying it says, you know, in at least in my incarnate form. Mm-hmm. And notice he doesn't say the Son of God. Mm-hmm. Jesus is, of course, the Son of God. He says the Son of Man doesn't know.
1: I was wondering about that.
0: Now, that's his title for his incarnate self. Right. So I think what he's saying there is that in his incarnate being, he does not know the time. The Father knows it. But I think it's very interesting to see that he doesn't use a term that could be different from other than his incarnate divine personhood, namely he calls it the Son of Man, right? He uses that term. So I guess, you know, right then and there, he had to at least assume that, you know, from the point of his resurrection onward, the church was going to last for a long, long time. There's another piece of evidence that's utterly crucial to seeing, you know, that he did not share that apostolic belief. He created a hierarchical church. Mm-hmm. He creates Peter at the top. The 12 apostles are clearly the second layer. Then he's got a third layer that he's sending out, right? I would call them the 70, right? Or sometimes people translate it as the 72 that are going out, right? And they're a tertiary layer that's there as well. Now, why would you go through the trouble of creating a three-layered structure of the church, outlining a series of rules for the structure of that church? If you really did, why would you create an office of a leadership where you're obviously, you know, preparing through that office to have a succession of prime ministers? Why would you ever create such a layered church and even a church itself if Peter was the guy and the world was going to end after Peter? Mm-hmm. So for all intents and purposes, mm-hmm. I think you're right in saying that the apostles did think, they thought, wow, the parousia is here. Mm-hmm. Whereas Jesus didn't think that at all. And we can see that he clearly is assuming, you know, that there's going to be a long mm-hmm. time. There's not just going to be the 70 AD and, the temple's going to come down. That's the end. He assumes, there's going to be a long period after that, and then mm-hmm. there's going to be the second coming of the Son of Man. And that, by the way, is in every eschatological discourse, mm-hmm. not just the Synoptics, but John. So when you read all these things, putting together those mm-hmm. things, it looks pretty clear that, you know, what you're dealing with is Jesus is assuming there's going to be a long time. And that's why he needed not only to give Peter the power, the supreme power, mm-hmm. he had to create an office first, of prime minister, and then give Peter the keys to that office so that the keys to that office could be conveyed to his successors in future generations. They would be prime ministers, a supreme authority, juridical and teaching authority, going forward, mm-hmm. Inheriting the very office that Jesus created and gave to Peter.
1: Right. So, you think there's some confusion? Sometimes people say, well, you know Jesus is the head of my church, and you've got some guy named the Pope, the head of your church, but you're using, you know what I mean? You've got, but he's the prime minister, and he's the prime minister for our Lord, right? So, I mean.
0: Yeah, that's correct. And a prime minister always acts in the place of the king in the king's absence.
1: Right.
0: So the whole idea of creating the keys to the kingdom and giving them to a person who's not the king, but the guy who's going to take care of the king's business when the king's out on campaign or mm-hmm. the king is absent or there's need for succession of the king or whatever mm-hmm. the case may be. But obviously Jesus is the king. Mm-hmm. Peter is the prime minister. And the keys to the kingdom are the keys that are given from the king to the prime minister to take care of business in his place. And I think that's very clear with, you know, the case of, Hebda and Eliakim, you know, where you can see that Isaiah is transferring over the power there to, prime minister who's truly worthy and so forth.
1: Right. Yeah. Well, I don't know if we got a time to get into all of the next question sure. about the recognizing, sure. but let me just ask you this one question. I was thinking about with the resurrection, obviously, with Lazarus being raised, it showed Jesus' obviously ability to raise somebody who'd been dead for a while, not somebody mm-hmm. who just passed away, mm-hmm. but also, in a sense, to demonstrate the difference between a resuscitation and a resurrection.
0: Correct. That's right. And when Lazarus is raised from the dead, he is basically a resuscitated corpse, right? He's brought back to life in his same physical condition with the same physical limitations that he had before. The same for, you know, the little girl and, of course, the boy who is, being brought outside of the gates of a Nain or Nain, as we call it in the United States. Wow. So all of these things are, yes, correct. Those are resuscitations. Jesus, however, is definitely a resurrection. Mm-hmm. And that's why Paul has to develop a whole new term, pneumatikon soma, right? He is a spiritual body. Mm-hmm. And of course, Paul, in the same 1 Corinthians 15, where he's talking about the spiritual body, is talking about being risen in power, risen in glory, and risen in spirit, right? So the whole idea of you know that power, glory, spiritual risen body. It's not just the resurrection, but it's the body is being transformed into something akin to a divinized, glorified, power filled spiritual body that can go right through the walls or the doors of the closed rooms and so forth, can appear and then disappear, can appear on the mountain. And Matthew makes no bones about it in his gospel. When Jesus appears, everybody bows down and worships. In Luke's gospel, as they're all going to Jerusalem before Jesus' ascension, when Jesus ascends, they all worship. Again, that term is reserved for God alone. When the devil tempts Jesus, says, "Worship me," and Jesus says, "No, you shall worship the Lord your God alone. Him alone shall you serve." So the idea of worship belonging to God. And then Jesus, if you didn't get it from Matthew, what's Jesus' first words out of his mouth? "Full power and authority on heaven and earth have been given over to me." Well, full power and authority, what is on heaven and earth? What does that belong to? Obviously, that's divine power and authority. So again, there's no doubt the worship then followed by the statement of Jesus. He is appearing. He's not lost his embodiment, but his embodiment is now appearing in a very divinized, glory-filled, powerful form. And because of that, what Paul is saying is, wait, we got the wrong impression. The parousia is not coming, because remember, Paul's waiting. And by the time he's going to be writing the Corinthians letters, in 50,
1: unfortunately,
0: in the Romans
1: parousia is not coming, but the end of the show happened. Is quickly. So if you'd like to give us your blessing on the way out the door, that'd be great.
0: Okay. Very good. Bow your heads and pray for God's blessing. And may the Lord of all blessing, consolation, resurrection, spirit, and power send that very same spirit upon you to guide you, to help you, to give you the wisdom, and to give you the fortitude to continue to move toward the resurrection in light and power and glory, so that together we may be in the kingdom of his glory, the kingdom of his love and joy forever. In the name of the Father and of the Son and of the Holy Spirit. Amen.
1: Amen. Thank you so much, Father. Be well. We shall see you next week. And don't forget about Father's books and DVDs through our catalog, of course. Our topic will continue talking about the church being founded by Jesus. And bookmark St. John the Baptist, Priest, Prophet, and Martyr by Father Sebastian Walsh. A very interesting interview. And I'm Doug Keck. This has been Father Spitzer's Universe. We'll see you then.
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7: Hello, this is Father John Paul Mary from the Franciscan Missionaries of the Eternal Word. 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
13: In the Gospel for this Sunday, Jesus tells us 3 different times to not be afraid. And he ends by saying, "Everyone who acknowledges me before others, I will acknowledge before my heavenly Father. But whoever denies me before others, I will deny before my heavenly Father." We need this gospel because many of us today are afraid. We're afraid of what other people could do to us, the way that we appear in their eyes. Many of us are afraid of the powerful people on the earth and the things that they can do in terms of government or laws or policies that will affect our lives or transform our cultures in negative ways. How positively refreshing it is to hear Jesus say, "Fear no one."
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I'm Father Mitch Paquin. Welcome to Scripture and Tradition. Today, we will look at St. Paul's teaching in Romans chapter 5 about being justified by grace and how being made righteous by faith is the prerequisite for having peace with God. 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Now, of course, as we go through this Bible study, you can follow along in the book that we're using. It's called St. Paul on the Power of the Cross. 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And you'll find it there. It is item 84075, 84075. If you already have the book, we are starting on page 83. Okay, so today, we took a look at Romans 3 last time. We're going through St. Paul's teaching in the letter to the Romans. And this teaching is found in chapters 1 through 8. Right now we are starting chapter 5. Let's take this into some nice bite-sized chunks. Let's start off with verses 1 to 11 and especially focus on verses 1 and 2. Since, therefore, we are justified by faith, we have peace with God through our Lord Jesus Christ, through whom we have obtained access to this grace in which we stand. And we boast in our hope of sharing the glory of God, and not only that, but we also boast in our sufferings, knowing that suffering produces endurance, and endurance produces character, and character produces hope, and hope does not disappoint us, because God's love has been poured into our hearts through the Holy Spirit that has been given to us. And while we were still weak, at the right time, Christ died for the ungodly. Indeed, rarely will anyone die for a righteous person, though perhaps for a good person, someone might actually dare to die. But God proves his love for us in that while we were still sinners, Christ died for us. Much more surely then, now that we have been justified by his blood, will we be saved through him from the wrath of God. For if, while we were enemies, we were reconciled to God through the death of his Son, how much more surely, having been reconciled, will we be saved by his life? But more than that, we even boast in God through our Lord Jesus Christ, through whom we have now received reconciliation. This is one paragraph, the first part of chapter 5. And we'll spend pretty much the whole program on this passage because there is so much here, and this is so crucial. Let's start off with verses 1 and 2 again, just to remind ourselves
of what it says in verses 1 and 2. Therefore, having been made righteous by faith, we have peace with God through our Lord Jesus Christ, through whom also we have had access by faith into this grace in which we stand, and we boast on the hope of the glory of God. This is a summary of what he's been teaching in chapters 3, verse 20, where we started in this Bible study, chapters 3, verse 20, to chapter 4, verse 25. That material teaches us about what St. Paul means by being justified by faith. We took a look at that in our last program. So he's summarizing that, pulling it together. And he emphasizes that this process of having been made righteous by faith is a prerequisite for peace, interior peace, peace with God that comes through our Lord Jesus Christ. You know, it's very important to keep in mind that if we live a life of sin, we are cutting ourselves off from God, and we won't find interior peace with him. We might give ourselves a certain amount of self-approval. We might talk ourselves into feeling good about that, and yet there will be this gnawing at us. It's oftentimes, it varies with different individuals, but the lack of peace can be felt very deeply and very strongly, especially by people who are making a complete mess out of their lives. Their lives are just falling apart, and they really feel the absence of God. Other people, though, have a lot of comforts in life. You know what they remind me of? They remind me of the old story of the princess who was very poor, and she was sent out, and she said she was a princess. Nobody believed her because she was so poor. And the queen had a way to find out. Gave her a wonderful bed with many feather beds on it, and also the quilted mattresses and stuff, very soft. But she put a pea on the bottom, and they knew that if she really were a princess, she would be so soft that she would feel the pea and would make her uncomfortable. And that's how sometimes it is for us. When we have lots of comforts in life, we can think that everything is fine, but there's still that pea underneath the princess's mattress, and it still aggravates and doesn't leave us at real peace. The only way is to be made righteous. And the sense of righteousness here, again, just to remind you, this being justified is a legal decision. Remember, I've said a few times, in Israelite courts, a verdict would be given, as in any court, and the verdict in an Israelite court was righteous or wicked. We use guilty or not guilty. We never say somebody's innocent in court, but we'll say they're guilty or not guilty. And their courts, though, said, no, the person is righteous or wicked. So this is being justified before God means that the Lord God considers you innocent and justified in his court. It's not a court where you can lie and get away with it. In many human courts, you can commit perjury. There are some courts where you can even get people to feel sorry for you, and they exonerate you, not because you're guiltless, but because, oh, well, he's suffered enough already. You have that.
or he comes from a bad background, that's another reason, or you pay bribes. And that happens too. So you can't do any of those with God. God will not say, oh, well, you know, he had a tough time. Did you do what was right or did you do what was wicked? That's what God, and God knows the full truth. He reads your heart and your mind better than you or your psychologist ever can. Very important to keep in mind. And having God make you righteous, which comes not because he thinks you're so good, but because you accept forgiveness through Jesus Christ. You are sorry for your sin, and Christ forgives you and makes you righteous. That's where peace comes in. And this is also going to lead to the person having to do the other aspect of righteousness. So to be justified is also to be declared righteous. And it's the same word in Greek and in Hebrew. Tzaddik in Hebrew and dikaios in Greek. To be declared that way not only means that God has called you innocent, but he also makes you righteous. You become righteous indeed. And he gives you the grace to become truly righteous. That's, I think St. Paul wants us to accept both sides of that. Now, we also see that this peace with God, and remember, God is the one through whom we exist. He's the origin of our existence. He's also the goal of our existence. Not only does he give us life and give us existence, he's also the eternal goal, so that the purpose of life is to be with him for all eternity. And we used to say that in the Baltimore Catechism, why did God make me? God made me to be happy in this with him in this life and in the next life for all eternity. That's what God calls us to. And that will be the why we get to the hope for God's glory. And notice something here. We're starting to see a connection, and we'll see this develop some more, that we have faith and the righteousness that comes to us by faith, but from that faith comes our hope for God's glory. Now, this word glory is very important. That's in verse 2. We see that it is especially associated when God is present in the temple. Sometimes the temple would be filled with this cloud of his presence. That was his glory. But also, at times, the priest would burn so much incense, and it was finely powdered incense and big waves of smoke, and the presence of God would also be felt in these billowing clouds of incense, especially in the Holy of Holies. And there are many times in the Old Testament when the Lord appears, and this is associated with his glory in Exodus 14, Exodus 24, 33, 40. Over and over again, God's glory appears. And this is something that he wants people to share in that glory. There's an exaltation that happens as they do so. So this is very, very important part. And we have a hope not only of being in God's glory in the temple during this life, but also to be in God's presence and in his glory in heaven. And this will be for all eternity that we will see him face to face and witness this. So that's very important. Now, we move to verses 3 to 5.
And here we see that this idea of hope is developed, you know, of Paul boasting in his tribulations. He says here in verse 3, more than that, we rejoice in our sufferings, knowing that suffering produces endurance, and endurance produces character. Character produces hope, and hope does not disappoint us because God's love has been poured into our hearts through the Holy Spirit that has been given to us. So, first of all, this is not the first time St. Paul has boasted about his suffering. Remember, we've seen this when we took a look at 2 Corinthians. In 2 Corinthians, he boasted about his tribulations three times in chapter 4, verses 8 to 11 of 2 Corinthians. Then again in 2 Corinthians 6, verses 4 to 10, and again in 2 Corinthians 11, verses 23 to 33. He, you know, has this strong sense that this hope that he has come as he has suffered. And he rejoices in these sufferings and knows that he's learned to endure. And as he's gone through one problem, being beaten, imprisoned, shipwrecked, and all those other sufferings he mentions, he knows that his character comes from that. And as that character gets stronger, he's filled with hope. Now, he is saying that our hope for the expectations of eternal life will not disappoint us. Why not? Because that hope and expectation for God's glory is grounded in love. And that love of God for St. Paul is not some feeling or emotion that we have. Feelings and emotions come and go. No, the love of God comes to us as a gift of the Holy Spirit. The Holy Spirit is the one who enters into us, and he gives us the love of God. And now we've seen the faith that gives us righteousness with God leads to the endurance and character that gives us hope, and that the hope is grounded in love. We've got faith, hope, and love working together again. This is consistent in St. Paul. He had made faith, hope, and love working together in 1 Thessalonians, his first epistle, 2 Thessalonians, his second epistle, also in 1 Corinthians 13, and now he's coming back to this. And this is something that is given to us in our hearts. Why? The Lord gives us himself. When we say that the Lord gives us the Holy Spirit and pours the Holy Spirit into us, this is not something, it is someone. It is the infinite third person of the Blessed Trinity that Jesus had promised us, the Spirit of Truth that is poured into us. And this is why we can say that our hope will not disappoint us. The world, they don't accept it. They want to see something right now in this life. We know that far beyond this life, the hope that is given to us by the outpouring of God the Holy Spirit into our hearts, that gift will last into all eternity. And this is a great basis for our existence as Christians. We're going to take a break, and then we'll continue on with this passage in Romans chapter 5, so please stay with us.

Welcome back. Just want to remind you that of upcoming pilgrimages, Father Miguel Marie of the Missionaries of the Eternal Word is leading a pilgrimage to Sicily, Assisi, and Rome, October 10th to 23rd. Great way to end out this special year of St. Francis. For more information, go to visitationpilgrimages.com or call 256-347-1475. 256-347-1475. And then I'm also going to be a spiritual director to a pilgrimage to Peru. It's called Walking in the Footsteps of Pope Leo XIV, pilgrimage to Peru. That's August 3rd to 9th. If you want more information, go to this organization. 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These are folks who help some of the very poor villages drill for clean water. And that makes a huge difference in their lives. So that's why we're going over there. And speaking of Pope Leo, if I could just make a quick mention, we talked about him. As you know, and thank you so many of you for praying for me this past year. Past week, I've celebrated my 50th anniversary as a priest, my 50th jubilee. And on Sunday, I celebrated with my family at the parish our great-grandparents built. They built the first one when they came from Poland in the 1890s. And they were parishioners there their whole lives in America. So we went there, and my cousins petitioned the Vatican for an apostolic blessing from Pope Leo. And that was really extra cool because he grew up 2 miles away from where my family lived. So that was pretty cool. And so I really appreciate that blessing and all of your prayers as well. I thought I'd mention that. You know, it's good for somebody from the neighborhood to give that kind of blessing. All right, let's get back to the great blessing of St. Paul and his teaching. We are taking a look at Romans chapter 5, and we are now looking at verses 6 to 8. Now, verses 6 to 8, we see what is God's proof of his love for us. So I'll read the verses again. It says, "Indeed, while we were weak, Christ died in due time for ungodly persons. For barely on account of a righteous person will anyone die, though perhaps on account of a good person someone may dare to die. But God proves his love to us in that while we were still sinners, Christ died for us." This is an extremely important set of verses. This paragraph is, should be key to every one of us. We see that God does not wait for us to become good before he starts to love us. He loves us while we're still sinners. We see Jesus Christ, our Lord, live that out with the woman caught in adultery, the woman at the well, with the tax collector Matthew, the tax collector Zacchaeus. There are men and women who are different kinds of sinners, and Christ doesn't say, "You go away until you get better, and when you're good, then I'll love you." No. While they're still sinners, he shows his love. And that's what he does for us. And we need to have a deep understanding, a deep faith, that reconciliation with God of us sinners, not of everybody who's good, but of the bad people. This is what he calls. And that's why God's love is so far superior to any love we can have or hope for. God's love depends purely on God's gracious concern to redeem us from sin and to reform us into his image
and likeness. That's his goal. And again, we see that all three persons of the Blessed Trinity are involved in this. First, Christ died for us. And this is how God the Father shows his love to us. But he's also pouring out the Holy Spirit. All three persons are infinitely concerned with our redemption, infinitely more concerned with our redemption than we are. God cares about us being saved more than we do. And this is extremely important. That's why it's the Father who allows his beloved Son to die for us while we are still sinners. Then we go to verses 9 to 11, that we see that the starting point is that we are made righteous by the blood of Jesus Christ. He starts off in verse 9, just repeat 9 to 11 for you. Therefore, by how much more now, having been made righteous by his blood, shall we be saved through him from the wrath? For if while we were enemies, we were reconciled to God by the death of his Son, how much more now that we are reconciled shall we be saved by his life? Not only so, but we also rejoice in God through our Lord Jesus Christ, through whom we have now received our reconciliation. So, let's take that into smaller chunks. First of all, he made us righteous by the blood that Jesus Christ shed on the cross. This is where the cross comes in and why we include this passage. It is his blood that saves us from the wrath of God. If we choose to remain in our sin and we justify our sin and say, well, everybody else is doing it, so okay if I do it, I can get away with it. If we do that, we will meet up with the wrath of God. We have to come to his peace. And this is extremely important. And that's what Christ is doing when he shed his blood on the cross, saving us from the wrath that our sins would have. But if we are reconciled by the power of Christ's death on the cross, and we were reconciled while we were still in our sin, that's when he died for us. That's why Christ said on the cross, Father, forgive them, they know not what they do. Our Lord is on the cross, not only forgiving us, but even giving an excuse for our sins. They know not what they do. But if we're reconciled, then how much more will we come to the fullness of salvation through the life of his Son? Now, what's he referring to by his life? He's talking about the power of Christ's resurrection from the dead. That this glorified life of Christ raised from the dead is there to give us eternal life. This is something that we very much need to understand as the meaning of our salvation, that we are saved by his life. And not only, we rejoice because we receive this reconciliation. There is a joy that comes to us in our salvation. And there is something here that we should keep in mind. That notice how St. Paul talks here that now that we are reconciled, he says, we shall be saved by his life. Paul doesn't use the language that we hear a lot of human beings use when they're not so familiar with St. Paul. They'll say, have you been saved? That's not what St.

and by the shedding of his blood, but we will be saved. And we have reconciliation now, but we rejoice already because we believe that we will have this reconciliation. And this is something that is very important, because St. Paul also teaches the Philippians. We'll see this later on, but I just want to introduce it now. In Philippians chapter 2, verse 12, he says, notice, therefore, my beloved, just as you have always obeyed me, not only in my presence, but much more now in my absence, work out your own salvation with fear and trembling. So in other words, there is still much that we have to work out with fear and trembling. Some folks try to say that, you know, they are saved and we have this confidence that we have been saved. Again, St. Paul doesn't talk like that. And when you look at the rest of his writing, we see that we have this sense that we have to work this out in fear and trembling. There's a future element of being saved. But that doesn't mean that we have doubt. We don't go, well, I'm not so sure. Or we have despair. Oh, I give up. I still keep falling into habits of sin. I give up. Oh, no. We have hope. This is a gift poured out to us as a grace of the Holy Spirit. That's what the love of God does for us. It gives us a hope. But it's a hope that we will be saved. And this is a confidence that we've been saved or reconciled from God's wrath. So we can look at that in the past. And we have a confidence and a freedom to have confidence that we will be saved. So this is something that we very much need to understand. And there is a tremendous, reality that we will escape the wrath of hell. That's a good thing. We don't want to go to hell. That's bad. And we want instead to have this other sense. So, in summary, I just want to summarize this a little bit. Paul is giving a basis of hope here. And it's very important to have hope. That's one of the reasons why so many people are depressed in our society. They have no hope. Everything they've gone for, all the pleasures and everything else and comforts, brings them emptiness, and so they despair. Because they're not seeking hope in the right place, which is God our Lord. So that's why he sent Jesus Christ to die and make us righteous by faith in him, that the shedding of his blood on the cross accomplished. And that gives us a surety and a confidence in Christ. And this is preparation for being saved on the day of judgment and entering into heaven. Now, I want to also just go on for a little bit here to mention the next section. We're not going to go into details here, but in Romans 5, verses 12 to 21, he never mentions the cross as such. There in 12 to 21, he is dealing with the universal problem of sin. His main point is what he had said back in chapter 3. All of us have sinned and fallen short of the glory of God. And we all share in the sin of Adam. So this is the result of being the children of Adam. This is where we get our doctrine of of original sin from this section here. But he also says that since all of us share in the fallenness of the first Adam, we believe that Christ's salvation, Christ is the second Adam. The first Adam was made in the image and likeness of God and fell

from it. Christ is called the new Adam because he is the image and likeness of God, and he never fell into sin and instead redeems us. And that his redemption is more powerful than the sin of Adam and the punishment of death that comes from that sin. Remember, sin leads to death. That's the punishment for sin. But Christ's gift is no more powerful than the sin of Adam and more powerful than the punishment. That's why Christ died on the cross and rose to life and glorified life to overcome that punishment. And we see this really brought out in Romans 5, verses 15 to 17. Take a look at this. But the free gift is not like the trespass. For if the many died through the one man's trespass, much more surely have the grace of God and the free gift in the grace of the one man, Jesus Christ, abounded for the many. And the free gift is not like the effect of the one man's sin. For the judgment following one trespass brought condemnation. But the free gift following many trespasses brings justification. If, because of the one man's trespass, death exercised dominion through that one, much more surely will those who receive the abundance of grace and the free gift of righteousness exercise dominion in life through the one man, Jesus Christ. In other words, through Adam's sin of disobedience in eating the fruit of the tree of knowledge of good and evil, by that disobedience to gain the knowledge, to become like God, comes death. But by the death of the second Adam, Jesus Christ, the sins of the many are forgiven. And this is also why it is so essential to remember St. Paul's teaching, say, for instance, in Acts of the Apostles, when he said that God shed his blood for us. He is recognizing that Jesus Christ is God when he said that to the people of Ephesus. And the reason that that's so important is since Jesus Christ is God made man, his death has infinite power because of his divinity. He is able to be an appropriate sacrifice, as we talked about in chapter 3, because he's human. He's one of us, though he never sinned. But he's able to have an effect for every single person in every single period of all history who come to him in faith. He can have that effect for everybody because he is infinite God. And no matter how big a sin we have committed, it is not more powerful than the death of infinite God on the cross. No matter how many of us there are, we will not exhaust the infinite reconciliation that Christ has won for us. So we come to him for forgiveness of our personal sins, and we seek to bring every single person in the world to him so all can find their way out of sin. This is the good news. This is the hope for salvation that the death of Christ on the cross has accomplished for everybody. We'll take a break and come back and deal with your questions and comments, so please stay with us.

There's a way of life where we learn that in giving, we receive. It's our refuge from chaos and light to guide us through darkness. It's a place where the broken receive healing and repentant hearts find mercy. So where is this hope and who knows the way? Our hope rests in Jesus, and His church leads the way. So if you're longing to fill an emptiness, we invite you to experience the peace that only comes from God. We are Catholic. Welcome home.

0: Welcome back. First, I want to invite you to join me this Wednesday at 8 p.m. Eastern Time when I'll sit down with Father Jess Mingo and Father Ignatius Schweitzer to discuss ways to keep a Eucharistic revival going on in your own personal life so that you do this by especially enriching your experience with Christ in Eucharistic adoration, in making time to prepare before Mass and to make Thanksgivings after Mass more fruitful. So this will be a very important discussion. I look forward to it. We really want to get to know our Lord Jesus better and better. All right. I have an email here from Nancy, who lives in the great city of Omaha, Nebraska. She says, "Hello, Father Paqua. I watched Scripture and Tradition last week, and a studio audience member asked how it is that modern Jews don't see that Jesus was the Messiah. In addition to the things you pointed out, I read that the Jews eliminated chapter 53, the suffering servant song, from their book of Isaiah. I've also heard that they did this because so many Jewish people were accepting Jesus as the Christ. Is that true?" Nancy in Omaha. Well, no, not quite, Nancy. Let me refine that for you a bit. Yeah, I understand what you're talking about. The Jewish people did not, and by their own theology, they cannot remove Isaiah 53 from the Bible. They don't do that. And that is just something that would be impossible for them. But what they did do is they removed Isaiah 53 from their liturgical cycle of readings. You know how we have a lectionary where in some parts of the Catholic Church, and for those of us who are a bit older, we remember that this was true in the Roman rite of the Church, that we had a one-year cycle of readings. The core of it was the Gospels, but there was a cycle of readings from the epistles that went with the Gospels. Then, after Vatican II, we started a three-year cycle of readings. Well, actually, Jewish people came up with these ideas. Some synagogues had a one-year cycle where they would use the Torah, that is the first five books, as the core reading. And then they would have what was known as the Haftarot. These were other readings from the Old Testament that were read every year. Among the Haftarot was included Isaiah 53 until the year 85 AD. In 85 AD, the rabbis of the Pharisee party, who survived the destruction of Jerusalem 15 years earlier, met in a city next to the Mediterranean, and that's where they had their meetings. They weren't allowed in Jerusalem by the Romans anymore, but they met over at Yavne, or sometimes it's called Jamnia in Greek. Yavne is its Hebrew name. They met there and they said, because so many people are thinking of the Christians when they hear Isaiah 53, they removed it from the liturgical lectionary. So that's what it is. So it's no longer part of the Haftarot. That's why I've met Jews. I had a student in my college class who said, "When did you Christians put that in there? Because I've never heard Isaiah 53. It was part of my class, of course." And I said, well, I explained all this to her. And so she began to investigate. And later on, she actually ended up becoming Catholic. So, but that they're unfamiliar with it, but it's not taken out of their Bible. It's just out of their lectionary. We have a caller. Anastasia, what can we do for you?
1: Well, Father Mitch, first of all, happy belated anniversary.
0: Thank you, ma'am.
1: And I just got a chance to listen to your program from last week this morning, and you were talking about the Ark of the Covenant and the three items, the three sacred items, the manna, the tablets, and the staff of Moses that were inside the Ark. And I just thought to myself, with all that in there, it had to be quite large, and I wondered if you could tell us how large it was in American feet.
0: Yeah. Not a, you don't use cubits, huh?
1: No. And I'm trying to imagine how big this thing had to be to accommodate all that stuff. So.
0: Yeah. Yeah, yeah. Well, that, first of all, a cubit is when you take from your closed fist, the end of your closed fist, to your elbow. So that's how they measured a cubit. And of course, you know, if you want a good deal, call on a very tall carpenter, because the cubits are going to be bigger if, you know, you're getting, looking for something with, to buy. A short carpenter if you're selling. So that's how they measure cubits. And I forget the exact dimensions off the top of my head, but my impression is that the Ark of the Covenant was about 5 feet in length in our, you know, use of feet and inches, about 5 feet or so. And then it was about a foot and a half or 2 feet across and about a foot and a half high. So it wasn't real, real big, but it was large enough. It was made out of wood, but gold-plated. So they would take gold leaf and put on. And that was a very ancient technique to make gold leaf. And in fact, if you go to Cairo, you can see the tomb of King Tut contained wooden boxes that there were three of them, one inside another, and then his coffin was inside that. And those were each covered with gold leaf. So they get a good example of it there. And it had to be carried by the priests on a long pole. So there are two poles, one on each side with hooks on each corner. They put the pole through the hooks, and then they carried the Ark of the Covenant on the priests' shoulders. So there'd be six priests at the back, six at the front carrying it. So it was decent size, but that would be, what is it? You know, oh, no. They checked the exact dimensions. It's three quarters foot long, so almost 4 feet long, 2 1/4 feet wide, 2 1/4 feet high. So that's what they had there. So that's the dimensions, and I just couldn't remember how many cubits it was off the top of my head. So, but that's what it was, 3 3 1/4 feet long, 2 1/4 feet wide, 2 1/4 feet high. And that was put in the Holy of Holies. All right, thanks for the question, Anastasia. Then we have an email here from Lindsay. Father Paco, I heard from a priest in a catechism series that what we bring to sacramental confession won't be brought up at our particular judgment. But how does it work with Jesus addressing our temporal punishment for our sins at the particular judgment? Lindsay. A couple things. First, God cannot forget anything that ever happens. He forgives it, but he can't forget it. Very important distinction. Because God is truly eternal, he has no way to forget anything. I do. The older I get, the more I forget. That's life. But God doesn't. And there's something that's very important about both the judgment that happens at the moment of death, where the Lord calls us into account, not weighing in a balance. That's how the Egyptians saw it. Your good deeds are balanced out by your bad deeds, see which one is there. They had this idea of a balance, and they picture it in their Egyptian Book of the Dead. And if your good deeds weigh more than a feather, they let you go into their version of heaven. No. We believe that Christ totally forgives our sins. But it's also important for us to see that our sins have ramification on us and on other people. And this is what Christ, deals with, the truth of our lives, the truth of the effects of our sins and our good deeds. And this will, at the final judgment, I don't know that he won't mention the sins we confessed. I don't know. That's not official teaching. Because what's going on at the end of the world is that the final result, all the things that you did well or failed to do well or did bad and with evil intent, all that comes to its final fruition at the end of the world. You see the full effects of it then, that you don't see. Like the good of Mother Teresa continues on through the centuries. The bad of Adolf Hitler and Joseph Stalin continues to have bad effects. So that will be all drawn together at the final judgment. And that'll happen with each individual, besides the big sinners and the big saints. It'll happen for us too. So we'll leave that up to our Lord. All right. Lord, I want to give you a blessing. Lord, bless you all and keep you and cause his face to shine upon you and lead you in all of your ways by his peace. May Almighty God bless you, the Father, the Son, and the Holy Spirit. Amen. And we can do these shows and all the other programs that we have on the network only because the network is brought to you by you. Mother was inspired not to get people to pay for advertising to support us, but to trust that Jesus works through you. So please keep us in between your gas bill, electric bill, and cable bill, and we'll pay our bills too. Thank you, and God bless you.

0: Hello, this is Father Patrick Mary from the Franciscan Missionaries of the Eternal Word. Father's Day is a great time to celebrate the contributions our fathers have made to our lives. That also includes grandfathers, fathers-in-law, and adoptive fathers. Let's also pray for the priests who have sacrificed so much for us. Their ministry is essential for the life of the Church and the salvation of the world. God bless you, and God bless our fathers.
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11: The Sign of the Cross is the shortest creed. It's saying we believe three things in one little action. It's not the Catholic handshake. It's not Catholic. For every Christian believes we have one God and three persons. We believe the Son of God became a man, and we believe the Son of God died on the cross for me. That's the shortest little creed, the shortest statement of faith that a Christian makes when he or she makes the Sign of the Cross.
10: Here's Father Paul Zogby, pastor of St. Margaret of Scotland Parish in Foley, Alabama, on the Sign of the Cross.
11: The Sign of the Cross is the shortest creed. It's saying we believe three things in one little action. It's not the Catholic handshake. It's not Catholic. For every Christian believes we have one God and three persons. We believe the Son of God became a man, and we believe the Son of God died on the cross for me. That's the shortest little creed, the shortest statement of faith that a Christian makes when he or she makes the Sign of the Cross.
12: Hi, my name is Walker Borman, Assistant General Agent with the Knights of Columbus, serving Catholic families in Cedar Rapids. 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Again, I'm Knights of Columbus Assistant General Agent Walker Borman. Thank you, and God.

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3: I'm Mary Graham with your Catholic Weekend Review on Relevant Radio. In a video message for the 10th Austrian World Summit, which is focusing on the environment this year, Pope Leo XIV said the environmental crisis is not an isolated issue, but rather the ecological aspect of the contemporary socioeconomic crisis. Quoting his encyclical on safeguarding the human person in the time of artificial intelligence, Pope Leo underlined how faith, hope, and love are the three themes that can help guide reflections on how we respond to the environmental crisis. Pope Leo XIV has approved the beatification of 20 priests martyred in hatred of the faith during the Spanish Civil War. The Holy Father also recognized the heroic virtues of five servants of God. Sister Mary Teresa Talon was among the five declared venerable. The decree, signed on Thursday, recognizes the heroic virtue of the foundress of the Parish Visitors of Mary Immaculate in New York. Talon joined the Sisters of the Holy Cross in 1887 and remained a part of the congregation for 33 years, teaching in Catholic schools in Indiana. She died in 1954 and was declared a servant of God in recognition of her holiness in 2013. Pope Leo will visit the headquarters of the UN World Food Program on June 22nd. During the month of May, the Pope's prayer intentions was so that everyone might have food, inviting Catholics globally to pray and work for this intention, as he highlighted how millions of brothers and sisters continue to suffer from hunger while so much food is wasted. During his Wednesday general audience, Pope Leo reflected on his apostolic journey to Spain, which saw him visit Madrid, Barcelona, and the Canary Islands. The Holy Father recalled that after a long journey in four African countries, this time he found himself in a European country with an ancient and very rich Catholic tradition, which, despite significant social and cultural changes, welcomed him with enthusiasm and readiness to listen. I'm Mary Graham for Relevant Radio News.
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7: Friends, in the corridor of this television station, there is a cloakroom. Over it is a sign. These are reserved for the president and the 10 vice presidents. Underneath are a series of long hooks. Do you know what my angel just did? He put a sign underneath, said you can also hang coats and hats on these. Being of a very sweet disposition, the angel is put in charge of these flowers that you see. He was a little slow in getting them out today. The floor manager said to him, "Better put those flowers out or I'll spank you." The angel says, that's a big joke. An angel doesn't have any place to spank. Well, this is a telecast on hope. And the reason we've chosen this subject is because there seems to be so much despair in the world. And we will take as despairing a look as one can and then extract hope. You remember the old legend of Pandora's box? Pandora opened a box, and death, disease, destruction, economic chaos, leprosy, fears, all came out, and she barely slammed the lid on the box. Otherwise, hope would have got out. Hope was the only thing that was left in the box to indicate that there's some hope, even amidst all the evils of the world. G.F. Watts did a painting of hope, and in it, he pictured a beautiful lady, but blindfolded, seated on a solitary planet whirling around into space. And she had before a harp. The harp had only one string. And she was drawing a melody out of that one string. That is hope. Now, because we're going to show the real basis of hope, let us picture what the world thinks of despair, and we're going to give the three wombs and origins of modern despair. And I will perhaps leave these on the board and then come back to them every now and then. In other words, what makes modern despair? Well, first thing is God is dead. In other words, we have nothing left in this world except the world itself. If there's any hope, it's technology and science. Maybe if we just give enough time, technology may be able to take care of all of our diseases. There'd be no more poverty. But there's no such thing as guilt or sin. We have only to deal with social issues. This is one of the despairing pictures of the modern world. And the second is violence, which disturbs us all. Now, out of all of the many facets of violence that we could choose, we're just going to choose one phase of violence, and that will be modern wars. Now, what is terrible about modern wars is that they involve less and less the soldiers who fight. They touch more and more the civilians. Let me run down a picture. In World War I, there were 10 million killed. Out of that 10 million, the amount of civilians was only 5%, which was indeed small. In World War II, there were 50 million killed, and the number of civilians was 48% non-combatants. The Korean War, there were 9 million killed, and the amount of civilians, 84%. We could go on to robberies, muggings, murders, and so forth. But this shows that civilians and non-combatants are less and less immune from violence and destruction. A third basis of insecurity, of rather despair in our modern world, is what might be called the despair that comes from the secular city. The anxiety of modern man in contemporary civilization. His fears, his dreads, his neuroses, his psychoses, his loneliness. He's a wanderer on the earth. And you add up these three. The world in which science is the only hope and there is no guilt. Violence and secularism, you have the despair in which we're all involved. Now, there have been myths in history which rather typify these three, and I'm going now to go to myths. We make perhaps too much fun of myths, but they, under the guise of a story or a legend or a novel that depicts the mind of history, there was hidden a great truth. One myth we go to, which belongs in this category here, is the myth of Faust. In this story of Faust the devil, he starts translating the Gospel of John. The beginning of the Gospel of John is, in the beginning was the Word. In the beginning was purpose, goal, meaning, destiny, intelligence. And the devil translated, in the beginning was the, and he could not write Word. That was too much for him. He couldn't give intelligence to anybody but himself. And so Faust wrote, in the beginning was the deed. In the beginning is the act. In the beginning is the situation. In the beginning is the thing that you do, which is without any moral determinant. That's merely the old way of picturing this notion. Now we come to another myth, the myth of Prometheus. Prometheus stole fire from heaven. When he brought fire down to this earth, he brought with it violence and destructiveness, not warmth and not love. And this old ancient Greek myth is passed on through all of the ages. And then we come to a third myth, Circe. Circe had a magic wand. The magic wand was stolen, and anyone that it touched turned into a pig. For Circe had that power. In other words, evil is lonely when it's left by itself. It has to have company. It's got to form a city, corporation, a group. Circe was the basis of all evil communications, whatever they be, press, radio, television, pornography, anything. That which is wicked and base wants to make everyone else base, otherwise it's not content and happy. So you see, there's nothing new. Despair is only happening to new people. Now we're going to use one other example, and that will be the burden of this telecast. We're going to use the example of Cain. The Cain who killed Abel. And that's the beginning of all of these legends. And of the despair of the contemporary civilization. First, Cain was the one who said, practically, God is dead. Why? He refused to acknowledge guilt. No guilt, we said. No judge. And that was one of the reasons why Cain would offer no bloody sacrifice. He offered what? He offered nature. He offered technology. He offered the earth. He would not admit that he was responsible to anyone else. There was foulness on his soul that had to be washed away. It was only the manipulation of things, that was all. That's the reason the sacrifice was not pleasing. Secondly, violence. He was the man with a club. Just as soon as God is dead, neighbor's dead. It follows. And so the day that Cain raised that forked club over the head of Abel and let it fall upon him, it turned into a gun, turned into hydrogen, turned into nitrogen, turned into intercontinental missiles. And the violence has continued from that club of Cain up to the present time. There was a German writer by the name of Brochert who wrote a story about Cain without mentioning Abel, for after all, we all belong to the race of Cain. And he said, when he was two men fought with fists. At the age of 12, they fought with clubs. At the age of 22, they fought with guns. At the age of 42, they were both infected with disease. And at the age of 62, they died and were buried together. And finally, when Cain had killed his brother, he said, "I'll be a wanderer on the earth." He was frightened. Afraid. And when God said to him, "Where's your brother Abel?" He said, "Wherever I go, men will kill me." He was afraid of vengeance. And so he founded the first city. Interesting, isn't it? What he dreaded was some kind of wrath that might be upon him. Now it's strange, isn't it, that in a talk on hope I should picture despair in such a triple way? Why? Oh, because we don't want hope to be just a kind of an optimism, a blinking of ourselves to the great realities of life. We're going to take the worst, when evil is most potent, and show how there's hope. And who will show us? Cain. So let's go back to Cain. That's going to give the angel a big job to get rid of all of that violence and despair. He loves to get rid of despair. Just watch him work on that board. But listen to what I'm saying, too. You in the television audience won't see him, but I can only tell you that he doesn't like hopelessness. Now we come to hope and Cain. When Cain had killed his brother, he said to God, "Wherever I go, men will seek to kill me." See, there were other men besides Cain on earth. And he became a wanderer upon the earth. Anxiety, restlessness in the secular city. He went off to the land of Nod. The word Nod is from the Hebrew word Nod, which means wanderer, that's all. He became restless, like modern man. And when he said to God, "I'm afraid..." What did God say? God say, he said, "I will set a mark upon you that no one may take vengeance upon you." What was that mark? Was it for any of the successors of Cain? Not very likely. What was the mark itself? I don't know. It might have been the blood that was on his hands, Abel's blood that he couldn't wash off. Could have been that. Blood like that which stained the hands of Lady Macbeth, who said, "Will not all the waters of the seven seas wash this blood incarnadine from my hands?" But at any rate, he was given a sign. You see, the sign was not vengeance. It was to protect him from vengeance. God was giving him a sign like that rainbow in the sky after the flood. A covenant of mercy. In other words, Cain, you'll not be revenge, vengeance belongs to me, not to men. So he surrounded him with what? Surrounded him with mercy. Very much like, for example, the judges in the Middle Ages, whenever they sentenced anyone to death, had to receive communion with that man the day of his death in order to remind them the condemned man, that after all, though I'm executing justice, you belong to a greater realm of mercy and understanding and compassion. And so what God did was surround him with compassion, with mercy. And that mark was a sign you're God's property. You don't belong to men so that they can kill you. You're mine. And the Arabic word gainel means slave of God, which is probably a word that was taken from this very mark of Cain. Now let's modernize Cain and the murder of Abel. And let us go to a modern Cain and a modern Abel. To the assassination of Martin Luther King. He's slain by another. There's a trial. In the course of the trial, evidence is adduced against Cain, the assassin. Prosecuting attorney points out that exactly the same fingerprints that are found on a gun were found on objects which he left in a room. Witnesses come forward to attest that they saw the modern Cain fly from the scene of the crime. Other corroborating evidence is brought forward, and there's no doubt whatever in the mind of the judge that Abel was slain by Cain or Martin Luther King by an assassin. But during the trial, there are rumors, just rumors. One rumor was that Martin Luther King appeared in Memphis. Another, that he was seen walking in the city of Atlanta. And another, that he was with the poor in Washington. There were only rumors. Nobody believed them. The press would not even print the rumors. And just at the moment that the judge sentences Martin Luther King, since the sentence of the assassin of Martin Luther King, Cain to death, Martin Luther King walks into the courtroom. Cain would say, "Where's the corpus delicti? How can you dare say that I have killed a man when this man stands before you alive? I am not a murderer." Martin Luther King says, "Yes, I am alive." The judge says, "There's nothing left for me to do but to release you, Cain. For he who is dead is alive." And there was another Cain. A race of Cains, you and I. And we slew another Abel, the just Abel. And he said, "Father, forgive them, for they know not what they do." And rumors began to fly about that he was seen in several places, that he actually was not dead, that he was alive, and he's seen walking on the wings of the morning. And if the modern Cain cannot be guilty of slaying the modern Abel, if that Abel is alive, then is not the hope of all of the modern Cains in this mark that was put upon him by a merciful God, is not their salvation in the fact that they too are saved by the just Abel? In other words, one of the great hopes of the world is we're just not optimists. We're in a certain sense kind of pessimists. We start with the worst. We saw evil in a strongest moment defeated. We saw ourselves loved when we were most unlovable, when we slew innocents. And so we've come forth from under the modern Abel, ever conscious of the fact that we live by what we slay.

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We've just concluded the episode, Hope for a Wounded World. When we return, you'll hear Archbishop Sheen in the episode, He Always Tunes Me Out, here on Relevant Radio.

0: 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I'm an RCIA now. 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
13: Friends, I must tell you about two letters that I received about the way I conclude the program. One letter told me that this woman had a parakeet which he trained to say, "Bye now and God love you." I have a dim suspicion that she trained the parakeet to say that to teach people when to go home. And there was another woman, a mother, who told me that her son, aged about 4, was brought to Mass every Sunday, and after the priest left the altar, went into the sacristy, he would whisper to his mother, "Mommy, Mass isn't over." "Yes, it is." 4 Sundays he said that. The 5th Sunday he could not stand it any longer. He knew how it should end. Everything should end. He stood up on the pew, turned to the congregation, says, "Bye now. God love you." This telecast, you know,

Potassium of cyanide in the food. What else are you going to do? Said I'm going to have an audience with Pope. Oh, he said there'll be 20,000 screaming Italians. You'll never get near the man. 6 weeks later, he came back. How was the trip? Asked the Italian barber. Fine, he said. Travel TWA, just as Bishop Sheen said, travel with angels, perfect flight. Excelsior Hotel, excellent, fine food, the Cesare restaurant. And I had a private audience with the Holy Father. You did? What did the Pope say? He said, where did you get that awful haircut? Now, this expression, he always cuts me out and off, is taken from radio and television. One hears it so often today. I heard a professor in a school of medicine use it. He said that as soon as he begins to talk to the medical students about the necessity of caring more for patients than just for disease, he said, they tune me up. I heard a mother say it of her daughter. I said to her, why do you stay out every night until 3 o'clock in the morning? She doesn't answer me. She tunes me out. Fathers have said exactly the same thing about their sons. They just don't listen. In many people today, there seems to be a knob that's been taken off a television radio set, and they just simply tune people out. So that there's a kind of a brokenness in human relationships. Ages and classes and groups and so forth. So the problem is, how can we tune people in? Now, there is a psychological answer. But I'm going to show later on that that is not quite adequate. Because I'm going to be concerned with really difficult and almost impossible cases. But what is the psychological answer to tuning people in? Well, it is establishing by the psychologist or psychiatrist with his client a rapport, developing a sympathy and an empathy between the helper and the one helped. One psychologist has said that people can be tuned in by a kind of a client-centered psychology. That is to say, not being interested in what one has to say to the sick person or to the psychotic or neurotic, but rather just being interested in him, the client. Other psychologists say, well, we transfer to some extent the feelings of others to ourselves. Other psychologists say that it's the process is deductive. You talk to them until you finally draw something out of them. Now, all of these are successful when the cases are not too difficult. But how about the really hard cases? Do these psychological methods help? Yes, they do. But there are still difficulties in the way. Now, we'll mention some of the difficulties. First of all, the therapist who helps is always outside of the patient. Never quite gets inside. This is true even in the best of mother-child relationships. How often, for example, when a babe is sick with colic, the mother would say, I would love to take that pain into myself. But she can't. Regardless of how deep and profound is her sympathy, there is still that barrier. There's a wall, and the other person cannot be brought in to the mother. Then, too, there is such a thing as professionalism, which makes it's difficult to ever gain the confidence of people who are in trouble. Professionalism is the doctor being more interested in the disease than in the patient.

0: It's the teacher being more interested in the lesson and his method of teaching rather than the pupil. Professionalism is also in us. And too often, unfortunately. So we do not establish a deep, heartfelt bond with those that we help. How often, for example, we tell them to pray. We tell them to pray. Do we pray ourselves? Do we pray with them? So it's not only in the field of psychology, it can also be in the field of religion. And it makes no difference which area it is. When we're face to face with very difficult cases, we all live in a two-story house. We're down on the first floor is disease, want, anxieties, fears, troubles, miseries, mournings, and the like. We go down to this lower floor. We bring help. We bring food. We bring consolation. We say, keep your chin up, and the like. And then we go back again to that upper floor, far removed from the wants of people. And this is the basic reason why, in the almost impossible cases, psychology fails. But remember, I'm saying the impossible cases. Is there any other answer? There is. There's the answer of theology. And this is rare and difficult. But it's real. What is the answer? It's exposure to this hate, to this brokenness, with the intent of absorbing it. So that in theology, the one who goes to these broken hearts becomes like a sponge. He soaks it up, absorbs it, as if it were really his own. There's a group of people in Russia who practice this in an eminent way. They are what are called the Yerodivy. Y-U-R-O-D-I-V-Y. I am told that in Russia, that Russian, that word means a born fool. Now, what do these Yerodivys do? They move in concentration camps, labor camps, wherever there's the tyranny of absolutism. And whenever anyone is about to be punished, justly or unjustly, they ask that the whips, the punishment and the scourges be administered to them. Why do they take this on? Because they say, when hate is shown to other people, hate will be multiplied. And the only way to stop that hate is to diminish it by absorbing it into love and forgiveness. It's something like what happened in the Garden of Gethsemane. Here was a cup, a chalice of wickedness, and someone had to drink it. Drain it, and to the very last drop. If there are 10 men in face of someone who talks to them, and he orates about hate, tells them, hate one another, strike one another on the cheek. As in communist prisons in China, they had to beat one another. First man strikes the second. Second, third, fourth. How can it stop?
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1: Welcome, Terry. Thank you for being here.
2: Thank you. So actually, this is such a wonderful topic because it really hits my heart. I grew up in a family that had domestic violence. So for my revenge, it was not so much to get to my father on it. The revenge I took was upon myself. And I got deep into drugs and alcohol. And I had a terrible life into that. And my mother, being Catholic, had her same family unbeknownst to me. And she kept pushing me to go to confession. Well, I hadn't been in 20 years, and maybe 22. And when I finally ended up going, out of sheer rock bottom because I was suicidal, I remember the priest asked me one question, and this is what changed everything. He asked me what my relationship was like with my father. And I said how much I hated him, but I loved him because he was my dad. That broke every addiction I had. I never went back to drugs. Honestly, I swear, my mom says I'm a miracle. This is 14 years of doing drugs.
1: Wow.
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5: Hi, this is Archbishop Perez of the Archdiocese of Philadelphia. 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Remember, O most gracious Virgin Mary, that never was it known that anyone who fled to thy protection, implored thy help, or sought thy intercession was left unaided. 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O Mother of the Word Incarnate, despise not my petitions, but in thy mercy hear and answer me. Amen.
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9: 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Now, here's the conclusion of this episode. He always tunes me out.
10: If there are 10 men in face of someone who talks to them. And he orates about hate, tells them, hate one another, strike one another on the cheek. As in communist prisons in China, they had to beat one another. First man strikes the second, second, third, third, fourth. How can it stop? By one man being struck on one cheek, turning the other. It ends it. It's exposure. It is absorption. That was why turning the other cheek was this theological way of absorbing something of the evil and the wickedness of men. I was reading not very long ago in a book by Richard Wurmbrand, who spent 13 years in a communist prison in Romania, about an abbot who had been in prison a long time. And before he was in this prison with its awful tortures, now, for example, a closet where they were put, narrow closet with nails on one side, nails on the other, and they'd have to stand in there for days. Men would collapse, tear their flesh as they fell, and they would be pulled up. Before he was going through this torture, he went through the torture at a labor camp where men would be thrown, ice would be broken. He was thrown into the river, frozen, then would have to pull logs with icicles hanging from him. One man in particular at this labor camp was the cruelest of them all. He was in charge of what was called the priest brigade. There was something demonic in the hatred. For some reason or other, he was accused and he was thrown into this prison, this communist guard. And lo and behold, this abbot, who was dying of torture, is told that his persecutor is brought in, and that the persecutor was dying also of tuberculosis. The abbot asked to be taken out of his bed, carried over to the bed of the one who persecuted him. And he said to him, "Heaven is enough. It's big enough for both of us. I forgive you for everything you've done, and I love you." And his persecutor said, "Forgive me," and they died in one another's arms. This is absorption through exposure to evil, so that it never multiplies. Men in certain positions feel it. Father of a family, for example, feels the grief of his children. It's bound, all evil has to come to a conscious head somewhere. Somewhere. I tell you that as a bishop of a diocese, one feels it. One feels the joy, but one also feels all the sadness. Oh, how one feels it. Now tell me, where does this kind of love come from? This love of exposure and absorption. What is its origin? Evolution? Now, I'm not talking against evolution. I believe in it. Does it come from evolution? No, that kind of love could not. Just suppose you had that kind of love in the animal kingdom. Suppose a tiger and a lion were fighting. And the tiger said to himself, "Why should I be fighting against my brother lion? He's got the same right to live that I have." That's the end of poor tiger. Anybody that would have a charitable sentiment in the struggle for existence would go down. Just in the evolutionary process alone, it never could have happened. Where then does it come from? This love of the Eurodivies and this love of men in prison had to come from somewhere. Somewhere there had to be in the universe a kind of an open end. An open end in which someone would gather into himself all of the hates and the ignorances and the anxieties and the fears and the evil as if it were his own. Somewhere that had to happen. Otherwise, we wouldn't have it here. We would never have the fractions unless we had the whole. And here is the answer. And I'm going to write it out because it is rather important, this law. And he who loves the most is always weakest. Write that down in the storehouse of your memory. He who loves the most is always the weakest. He who loves the most, that is to say, spiritually, is always the weakest physically. Take, for example, a mother and a child and an infant. Does the mother love the child? The infant? Her own flesh and blood, she loves it to such an extent that she's weak. Oh, how physically weak she is. Makes no difference the hour of the day or the night. There's a cry. The mother is up. She cannot go out. She's afraid to leave the room. Never was anyone so weak before a tiny little babe. And what makes the mother weak? Love. These people of whom I've been speaking, they're weak. They absorb all of this hate because they love. And to turn it around, I'm saving the angel work, and instead of having him erased today, I'm just crossing out. He who loves the least is always the strongest. He wanted to do the erasing because, just like a dog when he wants something, his tail will wag and my angel's wings go flappity-flap when he wants to erase. He gets so happy. Now, he who loves the least is always the strongest. A son, for example, that strikes his mother. Son does not love the mother. He's strong because he loves the least. Whenever we love, we give power. Isn't that a peculiar thing? Wherever there's love, there's almost a surrender. So there exists on this earth, in so many places in this earth, that it is a shame. The press does not print those who keep the commandments as well as those who break the commandments. But somewhere on this earth, there is a love that absorbs evil. It did not come from evolution. I think that that love that absorbs evil existed in someone who, in the face of deafness, would sigh. Someone who, in the face of death, would shed a tear. And someone in the face even of the corruption of a culture, overlooking a city and a culture, might also weep. Somewhere there had to be someone who loved so much that he was helpless. Helpless. So helpless, more helpless than the mother before the infant. So helpless that nails could be pinioned against his hands and against his feet. Somewhere there had to be an open end. Somewhere there had to be an open heart. An open heart. And on one cheek, there had to be gathered up all of the sorrows of the world, so that down that cheek might flow just one tear. This is where such love comes from. It is from heaven.
11: 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He Always Tunes Me Out. 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
1: I think we have time quickly to get to Maria in Oakland, California. Good morning, Maria.
2: Good morning, Papa Patrick. What an honor to speak with you.
1: Thank you.
2: Our family, my little one, refers to you as Papa Patrick. And so we're so honored to be on the phone. Papa Patrick, I wanted to just thank you so very much. I'm the Oakland teacher that was fired, the kindergarten teacher that was fired for not using pronouns. And I wanted to thank you and all the Relevant Radio staff, because in the darkest moments of my faith, you guys were there every single day through the family rosary, through the Drew Biriani show. You in the morning, every morning when I was dropping my son off, you kept me and my faith lit. And so thank you. Thank you so much, Patrick. Thank
1: You're
2: you for
1: welcome.
2: Helping me and thank you so much. I am so encouraged, and I encourage everyone to listen, to build your faith. I'm in tears right now because
1: I can hear your emotion. I can hear it in your voice.
2: I felt you were holding my hand throughout the battle. And so there was times where I was listening at home on the radio, and I would switch to the app as I was getting in my car, because I didn't want to miss not a single word that was coming out of the program. So thank you for holding
1: thank
2: my
1: you.
2: Virtual hand.
1: You're welcome.
2: Thank you for being here in this battle. Thank you for your prayers, and thank you for everyone at Relevant Radio.
1: Thanks be to God. That's
2: family.
1: For sure. And we all send you a

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1: A warm welcome to all of you joining us in the United States and the world over as we celebrate our 30th year. We've got a great show for you tonight. 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I'm at Raymond Arroyo and at Arroyo Grande Show on YouTube.
2: He's an actor, producer, and screenwriter, best known for his iconic films and TV roles in Steven Spielberg's Minority Report, Band of Brothers, and so many other projects, Yellowstone, Tulsa King. He's also a devout Catholic husband and father of five. His latest film, which he co-wrote and co-produced with his wife, is The Last Rodeo from Angel Studios. It opens in theaters on Friday, May 23rd. Here to tell us about it, please welcome Neil McDonough to the show. Neil, thanks for taking the time. I know you're on set this week. I know you're doing Tulsa King with my pal Sly, so we're going to make this quick because I don't want to upset him. Let's talk about The Last Rodeo, Neil.
3: Well, if there's one thing I know about Sly, if it's talking about the great Catholic Church, he would tell me, take my time and enjoy the moment.
2: Okay, well, I'm going to hold him to that then. Let's talk about The Last Rodeo. You wrote this script, and in the movie you play this down-and-out rodeo star who really makes a major decision to return to the sport. Tell me where this story came from, Neil.
3: Well, you know, it's funny. When I'm not around Reveille and the kids, I was doing a film called The Warrant, Breaker's Law, and we're filming in Arizona that Reveille and I were producing the film, but she was home with the kids. And whenever I'm away from Reveille, I just get melancholy and sad, and I just don't like being on location. I consider it kind of a prison sentence. But this one day in particular, I was driving home and I got gut punched with this thought that what would ever happen to me if something happened to Reveille? And I pulled over to the side of the road, just kind of buckled, and then this other thought entered my head that I know was a gift from him. And it was, write a movie about Rocky on a bull where you have to go save your grandson because he's dying from the same brain tumor that your wife died from. I don't know where that came from. And I told Reveille, I called her, I said, I got this great idea. And she said, well, voice dictate it into your phone, which is how I usually start my scripts.
2: Yeah.
3: And I sat there on the side of the 10 freeway for 2 hours while semis were ripping by me, voice dictating and crying and laughing the outline of The Last Rodeo. And then a week later, my writing partner and I wrote the first draft, and then a week later, Reveille in particular, found the financing, and Angel jumped on board, and 2 years almost to the date, here we are, and I'm so blessed and fortunate because of it.
2: Incredible. And I saw shadows, and maybe I'm reading too much into this, but I saw shadows of your own journey in this story. I mean, in 2010, some of our viewers will know, you were fired from a show, Scoundrels, mainly because you didn't want to do love scenes on camera with someone other than your spouse, which, you know, is normally a commendable thing, but not in Hollywood. After that, you didn't work for a few years. Tell me what happened.
3: Oh, boy. That was, you know, I've had a lot of people die on me in my life, and I've had lots of horrible things, as we all have. But that was, that may have been the toughest moment of my life, because for 2 years, I didn't work. I didn't have any money, and we lost our house, we lost our cars, we lost everything. So it was really hard. And then I remember one day, when things were just got so bad, and I was drinking tons of alcohol, and I was trying to drown it and trying to just hide it from everyone. Certainly wasn't hiding it from Reveille. And one day I said, Lord, why have you forgotten all about me? And as soon as that came out of my mouth, Raymond, and you know, we talked about it before, I fell to the ground in tears, realizing I was making this whole journey about my pain instead of what was happening to Reveille and the kids and everyone else around me. And from that second forward, I just changed, and I stopped drinking alcohol and started going to church daily and really started to rev my engine back up and get closer to him. And 10 years later now, whatever it is, Reveille and I are about to start our 11th production together.
2: Wow.
3: All of our films give glory to him. And we're so blessed and fortunate that sometimes you need to go through a crucifixion to realize what the glory is all about. And I went through mine, and I don't wish it to anybody else, but it's good to be called out and see what you're really made of at times. And
2: yeah.
3: So the story with Joe Wainwright in this film is semi-autobiographical with my life and the pain that I went through when he lost his wife and how he got through it and how he failed getting through it. And then finally he was called out, and what is he going to do to protect his family and provide for his family? And that's what the movie's really about. Yes, there's bull riding, and the bull riding sequences are just
2: incredible.
3: Unbelievable. And John Avnet, the amazing director, pulled out all the tricks. PBR backed us 100%. They gave us their riders. Wow. Got to use their real names. Gave us the bulls. Kitted out the arena to make you feel like you were actually at a PBR event in the movie.
2: Well,
3: and I'm so
2: and you, Neil,
3: proud
2: we should
3: of this
2: tell
3: movie.
2: People you do a lot of these stunts in the movie. And tell us how you prepared for this. I know you were there's a mechanical bull not far from your house, and you were a frequent visitor
3: That's
2: for
3: right.
2: a while.
3: Yeah, there you know. I haven't been to a nightclub in I can't tell you how many years ever since I gave up alcohol. But there was a nightclub right around the corner from my house where I trained so often for months and months and months beforehand. But Buddy Joe Hooker, our stunt coordinator, you know, I've been riding horses since I was a little boy, but he had me riding horses all the time, just getting in the saddle, getting to work, doing the things. Because what we didn't want to do is have any authentic, true bull rider think, meh. So we worked hard to make sure there was none of that. So Kyle Sherwood, a champion himself in the PBR, coached me daily. And I worked so hard to make sure that we were doing it right. And bumps and bruises and, separated shoulder and cranked up some ribs and a few things along the way. It was worth every bit of it because I knew something important was happening. I knew that we were making a film that was going to give glory to God. And for that, beat the heck out of me. I'm fine.
2: Yeah, I
3: was, doing something.
2: I was hurting watching you, pal. I'm watching this movie going,
3: when I got launched off that one time and
2: yeah.
3: I landed on the ground, John thought that I died. Abner was like, oh my gosh, what just happened? But it was worth it. It was. It's an incredible film, and I get to finally do what I've never done in a movie before. Yeah. I get to be the hero and kiss the girl in the end, and that girl that I kissed at the end is none other than my wife, Reve. So,
2: yeah, well, I love you. You ruined one of my questions. That was my full circle moment.
3: Sorry,
2: I love that.
3: Sorry.
2: No. I love that you finally get to kiss the girl in the end. And it ends up being the wife that you really gave up a piece of your career for some years ago, which I thought was so beautiful seeing that moment.
3: I wouldn't say that I gave up a piece of my career. I think that the choices you make define what kind of man you are. And the choices that I make were just the choices that fit for me. Some other guys can do certain things and whatever. I don't judge. Look, we all make mistakes. Mm. We're all sinners. None of us are perfect. There's only one who is perfect. Mm. So, to try to emulate, to be as close to Jesus as you can, to be the man that you can be and try to always do the right things is what we should always strive for.
2: Well, Neil,
3: and that's what we did in this film, and I'm just blessed to be part of all
2: this.
3: Yeah,
2: it's a beautiful film and emotionally gripping. There's action. I mean, you've had an incredible career, we should say, from Captain America to the Band of Brothers to, of course, Tulsa King and Yellowstone. Years ago, though, you may have forgotten this, Neil, I produced a Truth and Life audio Bible, and we cast you as Jesus, but for whatever reason, and these casting directors keep offering you villain roles. Why do you think that is?
3: Well, I won't kiss another woman on screen. So that leaves two things, Raymond. I can either be the villain or I can be a soldier in the middle of a war with no women around. So I'm always searching for those things. But thank goodness for Angel Studios and taking a shot on me with, The Shifted very well.
2: Yeah, that's right.
3: And then Homestead started seeing me going into the good guy range, and then they had faith in me for this, and investors all had faith in me that because they knew who I really was and what I was striving for, and to finally get to play the hero is something that I've always wanted. I always wanted to be John Wayne in the Cowboys. Yeah. I always wanted to be those types of guys, and I finally get to play that character who's really as close to me as possible.
2: Yeah.
3: But back to the audio tape of playing Jesus.
2: Yeah.
3: That was my first job back after everything had happened.
2: Wow.
3: And I can't tell you what an amazing gift that was, because it was without question the hardest thing I've ever done. For months and months and months, we'd be in the booth, and I remember the person who was running, the director on the show, every once in a while we'd just stop because we felt it. And we knew that Jesus was in the room when we were doing it. It was just so emotional, and the carpet that I stood on for those 3 or 4 months when I was doing it, I had that carpet at home, and I step on it all the time to kind of ground myself and make me realize, okay, what is my job? My job is to work for him, and I'm going to do the best that I can to make sure that my boss is happy with everything that I do in every aspect of life, as a dad, as a husband, and as a movie and TV star. So
2: Well,
3: movies and TVs are distant third place between God, family, and then this work.
2: Well, that, you know,
3: and country
2: work,
3: too.
2: Your work on that audio Bible, I have to say, I may put a link up before it just so people can hear it. Your performance there is so beautiful, understated, powerful at moments, but deeply felt. We were all blown away. I remember when I first heard it and I thought, oh my gosh, you know, it was just incredible.
3: And then they have the Pope bless it and say, right? You know, we can use this as a tool to spread Catholicism throughout the world. I was like,
2: yeah,
3: Pope Benedict. Are you kidding me?
2: It was special.
3: It was one of my favorite things I've ever done.
2: I love that. Well, The Last Rodeo is also, it fits you like a glove. It hits theaters on May 23rd, Memorial Day, co-produced by you and your wife. Is this what, your 10th project working with your wife?
3: We started with a $350,000 budget on a movie called Red Stone, and then we did part two of that called Boone, and that was 1.5, and Reveille raised the money for that, and then we did The Warrant and The Warrant Part Two, and McGrader was our first one, and then we started doing films with Angel, and you've done a couple of other films in between, but when it's an Angel film, and it's the McDonough Company alongside Angel, you know it's going to be a film that makes you think about, how can I be a better person? What can I do as a man or a woman to get closer to him? Yeah. And I love being able to play in that arena, and that's what I've always aspired to do. That's the opportunity that we have now, and we're going to keep doing it until my last breath, because I love being in the position to be able to tell stories that not just some people can go to, but the whole family can go to. And you don't have to be Catholic or Christian. You can be Jewish and agnostic, Buddhist, Muslim. It doesn't matter. They're morality plays. And at the end, someone has to go through a very difficult time and get through it with faith.
2: Yeah.
3: And those are the motifs that we really love playing with. And gosh, we're so blessed to have The Last Rodeo coming out this weekend.
2: Yeah. Well, but it's a beautiful,
3: as I've said,
2: go ahead.
3: Anyone out there who loves these types of films where you can bring the whole family and not worrying about covering eyes and ears and wondering if kids are going to be okay or if grandparents are going to be okay. This is a film where everyone can go see the film. Everyone can be entertained by the amazing bullet riding, but everyone's going to feel the emotion of the film because it's truly about a fractured family. Mm. What happens when you have a fractured relationship with your daughter? My wife has passed away. I have a grandson now. He's sick. Mm. But what am I prepared to do to provide for this family? And every single mom and dad goes through that. So this is a family film. It's got edge to it. It's got action to it. It's got all those things you want in a really great movie. But it has that faith backdrop that I'm so proud of.
2: Yeah, no, it's a wild ride, and it has real meaning. I mean, you come away full after seeing this movie. What do you want people to take from this movie?
3: Exactly what you said. I want them to be full of life when they leave the theater. Mm-hmm. We've shown it now to several different places, and you know, I've been in movies where as soon as the credits start to roll, people start to leave.
2: Yeah.
3: The Last Rodeo, not a single person moves out of their seats because they're so emotionally struck. Mm-hmm. And it just, whenever I think about it, I get choked up because that God has chosen Reveille and I to make movies that give glory to him. What more could you ask for as a human being who's a faithful guy?
2: Mm, well,
3: I can't think of anything more.
2: Neil, I've been a longtime fan of your work, but I am equally a fan of the way you've conducted yourself as an actor and as a Catholic actor. And I think, and I hope, all of the viewers and listeners of this show will go see The Last Rodeo. It's an incredible movie, and the entire family can go see it. The Last Rodeo, starring Neil McDonough. Visit angel.com/Last Rodeo. Neil, thank you for being here. We'll catch up with you again soon, I hope.
3: You're awesome, Raymond. Thank you.
2: Thank
3: God
2: you.
3: Bless you.
2: According to recent statistics, over half of marriages in the U.S. end in divorce. What are the leading stressors in those relationships that cause marriages to fail? And how can couples avoid the mistake that can often doom a relationship? My next guest is a clinical psychologist, longtime host of The Doctor Is In on EWTN Radio. He's also the father of 10 adopted children, and he's here tonight to offer some techniques to strengthen your marriage and share his appropriately titled new book, Simple Steps to a Stronger Marriage. Please welcome Dr. Ray Guarendi. Ray, thanks for being here. I want to start with the CDC statistics. Nearly 700,000 couples in the U.S. reported divorce in 2021 alone. That's about half of the number of marriages reported that same year. What, in your experience as a marriage and family counselor, what is driving those numbers and the high rates of divorce?
4: A lot of those stats are second marriages, third marriages. The statistics on second marriage is 66%. The statistics on third is 90%. So that's a bit skewed. Better stats are about 40% of first-time marriages end in divorce. That's still pathetic. Why is this? Overall, one, you give God the boot. You don't have the commitment. Multiple secular studies indicate as religion goes, marriage goes. That's straightforward.
2: Yeah, no, that's so important. And again, a component rarely discussed or mentioned, but there is that third person in the marriage that you need to consider and welcome in early on. Let's talk for a moment about some of the most common reasons given for divorce. These include things like career choices, parenting differences, division of household labor, relationships with family and friends, and finances, according to a Forbes survey. The top two reasons given were career choices and parenting differences. Does that mesh with what you see in your practice?
4: About 80% of marriages, Raymond, end because I don't like you anymore. I don't want to be around you. I don't want to live with you anymore. That's about 80% of them. The bulk of marriages don't have severe pathology. There isn't alcoholism, there isn't abuse, there isn't mental disorder. For the most part, it's two people who have stopped getting along. One of those areas, of course, is what do I do with my career and what do we do with these kids? Interestingly enough, Raymond, we live in a culture that says you can have sexual relationships with anybody, anytime, anywhere, just don't have more than 1.86 children in marriage, then we will belittle you.
2: Another interesting finding, and it brings us nicely to your book. 63% of divorced couples said having a better grasp of commitment prior to getting married could have helped them avoid divorce. Only 5% of couples said their marriages were irretrievably broken. Dr. Ray, tell us about Simple Steps to a Stronger Marriage. Why did you write it now? And are they right? What can you do to strengthen that bond, if you will, that understanding of commitment before you start the marriage?
4: A parent will walk into my office totally frustrated by their 7-year-old. There's no affection. There's no connection. They don't like being a parent to this child. I will give them a couple quick suggestions to try before the next time we meet. 50% of the time, Raymond, they will come back and they will say, I can't believe this. I'm living with a different child. He's more affectionate. He's happier. We fight less. I said, all I did was give you a couple simple steps. It was a cascade effect, Raymond. That's what I call it, which is these tiny little things you can do to improve your marriage have a reverberating effect throughout the whole marriage. Here's the problem. Any psychologist will tell you the hardest part of doing therapy is not so much knowing how to guide somebody. The hard part is convincing them to do it. In the book, I spend about 80% of my time convincing the people this is good for you to do for your marriage and for you.
2: Yeah. And you include a counseling scenario at the end of each chapter, which I like. Why did you decide to structure it that way? And how have readers responded? I'm sure they've called into the radio show and told you.
4: Well, my mom thinks it's one of the best books she's ever read. So that's good. That's a good thing. She didn't think that of the first few books. So this one she did. The reason I put those scenarios at the end is because people want real life stuff. They want to look at how things unfold. You don't want to just write a narrative and say, okay, here's what you do. You want to say, this is reality. Right. This is what you can expect. And here's a way to smooth this out. That's why I jump into the scenarios and I give suggestions on the spot.
2: In your introduction, you write this: to be sure, some marriages are seriously disturbed. They're plagued by major psychiatric disorders, spousal or child abuse, infidelity, alcohol and substance abuse. Overall, though, you mentioned this earlier, most struggling unions are not marked by severe pathologies. They are more accurately termed daily discontented. Overall, husband and wife want their marriage to work once they loved each other with more fervor, but their problems mounted over time and they drifted apart, or as life brought more stressors. Dr. Ray, explain what you mean by daily discontentment, and how can falling into that trap of complacency, giving up, best be avoided?
4: Raymond, are you familiar with the physics law, the law of entropy? Have you heard of it? It means everything decays, right? There is a parallel in marriages. I call it the law of social entropy. We get sloppy. Mm. We get lazy. We don't use manners like we used to. We don't compliment like we used to. We certainly don't say, I'm sorry. It's not so much necessarily that there's overt hostility. It's that we just drift into a sense of social apathy in a marriage. And that's what takes a lot of them down. The effort that needs to be put in is not there anymore. It's complacent.
2: Yeah, as I read the book, I kept thinking, you know, that old song, little things mean a lot. You know, that's the whole game. You cover a few of these simple steps in your book, and I want to dive into a few of them. Let's start at the beginning. And you mentioned a moment ago, saying I'm sorry. How can sincere apologies improve a marriage? And why does that go sideways, do you think?
4: I'll ask clients in my office, when is the last time either one of you said I'm sorry? And I'll get answers like, when our child was in kindergarten. Well, how old's your child now? Oh, she's in law school. Well, wedding rehearsal dinner. I spilled coffee on her napkin and said sorry about that. So you quickly realize, Raymond, that I'm sorry is about as pleasant in their marriage as a root canal. So given that, one of the main reasons people don't say I'm sorry, this is a big one, and most folks don't realize this in a marriage. If I can't say I'm sorry to you, it's because in my mind, I'm sorry doesn't mean for what I did at that time. It means you're better than me. It means I'm wrong, you're right. It means I'm inferior to you. It means I'm a failure. We fill it up with all kinds of extraneous psychological meaning, so we won't say I'm sorry because it means too much. There's something I call the personal apology percentage in the book. And this, Raymond, essentially says, how wrong do you have to be before you will say I'm sorry? Now, for most people, it's 50% or more. But in fact, especially among Christians, you should apologize for whatever percentage, independent of whether the other person says I'm sorry for their 94%.
2: What I really like about the book is the common sense approach to communication. You know, like knowing when to hold your tongue, knowing the value of silence and listening. Talk for a moment about silence. How does silence complement listening to one's partner? And this should not be confused with the silent treatment.
4: Yes. There's two ways, Raymond. There's two levels. The first one is, most of the time when people say things they regret, it's at a moment of peak emotional surge. I'm upset, it's going to come out of my mouth, and later on when I cool down. So one of the steps is, when you most feel like saying it, delay. Hold for 20 seconds, and the physiological urge, believe it or not, will taper enough for you to control it. That's the one level. The other level is this. Somebody will come in my office, and the woman will say, he does not stick up for me with his mother. I'll turn to the guy. Do you know why she thinks that? No. How long you been married? 24 years. Have you ever listened to why she thinks that? As a shrink, Raymond, I have to listen to people. And what I hear may shock me. It may make me tremble inside, but I have to listen. I have to understand what's going on in their head. Mm-hmm. Spouses have to understand what's going on in the other person's head. You may not agree with it. You may think it's ridiculous. You may think it's irrational and neurotic, but you gotta at least understand it. Most people want to be understood even more than they want to be agreed with.
2: Speak to something Mother Angelica used to talk about, and it was, you have to be in the present moment, and so many of us are living in the past or concerned and anxious about the future. What impact does that mode of thinking have on a marriage when you're just ruminating, digging through the yesterdays, or so anxious about the future you're paralyzed?
4: I had a lady call me on the radio show. She said, my husband has not said I'm sorry in 52 years of marriage. Do you still get yourself upset over this? Yes. Why? Because he's never said I'm sorry. I said, well, you already know after 5 decades he's not going to say I'm sorry. When will you accept that? When will you say that is what he is, that is who he is, therefore I'm not going to look into the past and say, why doesn't he change? He can't make it any better. So typically in marriages, one of the big things, Raymond, is that we cling to former behaviors that hurt us. We don't let them go. We just grasp it and we make ourselves miserable.
2: You write about something in the book called dumping the D word, divorce. Talk about the cavalier use of that word, particularly in a struggling marriage and how it can be devastating.
4: The D word is the big club. If you don't realize how unhappy I am, maybe I'll start saying things like, maybe we're just better off apart. I think we ought to relook at this marriage and see if we were made for each other. So what we do is I'm going to threaten you with this because I want to shake you up. The problem with that, once you let that word enter your vocabulary, it becomes a possibility. Once you do that, you crack the door open to that option. Soon as couples come in my office, I will ask one very quick question. Is divorce an option? If they say no, I will say good. Now we can each do what we need to do, whatever it takes to make this marriage work. But if I have that option to get out of this, I'll only work at this so hard because I can leave.
2: You devote a chapter to good old-fashioned manners in dealing with a spouse. How can something as simple as good manners save a struggling marriage? And why is that forgotten, do you think?
4: Many spouses don't have the manners of a five-year-old. Five-year-olds out in public get something from somebody. What do you say? What's the magic word? Many parents grab them and say thank you. We expect manners from five-year-olds. But in a marriage, we get very sloppy with our spouses. Hey, give me a cup of coffee, would you? We don't say please. When somebody has a meal that was prepared by a spouse, thank you. Boy, that was good. Thank you. Please, thank you. Those kinds of things express dignity, and we get sloppy with them. It's part of that law of social entropy, Raymond. We just get sloppy. We don't use the manners of a five-year-old with our spouses.
2: Talk to me for a moment about the small step of touch, how important a touch as a part of physical affection, as a barometer of the health of a relationship.
4: There was a study done. They studied waitresses. And they noted that if a waitress touched a customer, that's all, nothing sexual, just hand on the shoulder, anything like that, they got 33% more tips. Touch conveys acceptance. A touch says a lot more silently than what I'd say with my mouth. And I'm amazed at how many people in my office come in and I ask them, when was the last time you had relations?
5: A year and a half ago.
4: When was the last time you hugged?
5: when does Halley's Comet come around? Every 76 years, I think it is, something like that.
4: They've given up. I tell guys, okay, if you're going to leave the house, say you're going to work, just touch your wife goodbye. It doesn't have to be anything fancy. Just touch her goodbye.
5: Oh, I'm not an affectionate guy.
4: Well, you don't have to be an affectionate guy. A touch is a step this big.
2: Mm-hmm. Well, but your first example, though, touching the waitress, that can land you in HR. So I wasn't talking about that kind of touch. I meant a touch at home with your spouse. I have to be very clear and put that forward. I take all these seminars on harassment. You got to be very careful today, Dr. Ray, very careful. According to one survey you cite in the book, when couples contemplating separation who stayed together were asked 5 years later about their relationship, 86% reported it was much improved. For anyone watching who might be in a difficult marriage, how can just being patient sometimes be the key to overcoming difficulties in a marriage? What would you tell people who don't think they can carry on any longer?
5: There's another part to that study, Raymond. They asked those folks right on the edge of divorce who got divorced. 5 years later, they said, are you happier now than you were when you were married? Are you more stressed now than you were when you were married? Half of them said that they are more unhappy now than they were when they were married. This is what I do in the office. People will say to me, how do you deal with someone who doesn't have any kind of moral commitment? Their view is, I don't like this. I met somebody else. I'm out of here. How do you deal with that? I say, well, one of the things I do is I walk them through the complications. So you have three children. Your daughter's what, 16? Do you think she'll have a relationship with you for breaking up her family? Oh, no, she's already not talking to me. I see. Well, this woman that you're with, does she have children? Oh, yeah, she's got an 8-year-old and 6-year-old, and they're both obnoxious little brats. Oh, do you think she'll allow you to discipline them? And what happens if you have a child by her? Do you think there'll be some favoritism you'll have to struggle with? I just walk them through the complications of this, and it indicates what can happen 5 years down the road when you think you're getting out of a bad marriage only to jump into a much more complicated situation. You've already lost two of your kids who won't talk to you because they're mad at you.
2: Right. And now you're in a worse situation than you were before, to say nothing of the payouts every month. I want to mention for a moment, because you brought it up earlier, and it's an important theme in the book. Tell me about faith, the power of faith, not only in a marriage, but to help in the reconciliation of a marriage and to avoid divorce.
5: It's very straightforward, Raymond. The studies are clear. If one spouse is faith-filled, the marriage has a much longer chance of success. If both spouses are faith-filled, the divorce rate is much, much lower. As a matter of fact, for example, among those spouses who practice natural family planning, the divorce rate is under 5%.

0: What advice would you offer to single people out there who may be considering marriage? How can they prepare themselves? Also, those who might be engaged. I have a son who's about to get married. Not that I'm asking for free advice for him. I think he's okay. But about what the commitment to marriage requires before you say yes.
1: Excuse me, Raymond, just one second. Hey, guys, start the money thing on this for Raymond. Yeah, we're just starting the clock on it, Raymond, okay, if I'm giving you this advice. Okay. They say opposites attract. That's false. Opposites attract if you want an exciting relationship short term. Likes attract. I have seen many marriages fail because they didn't get to know each other enough and they didn't have enough commonality. The first commonality is faith. If you're marrying somebody that you think that you're going to bring around to the faith, good luck. That's the first thing. Secondly, take the time you need to really get to know this person. And by the way, you won't get to know them by living together, because the stats are real clear on that. Divorces are much higher when you live together first. That's a given. That shatters that cliche. Secondly, make sure this person views life as you do. Children, finances, family, parenting, people around them, the sphere. But most important, Raymond, and this is the toughest part now with young people who are faith-filled, is to find a potential spouse who takes the faith like you do. That is getting much tougher.
0: Well, your book, Simple Steps to a Stronger Marriage by Dr. Ray Guarendi, is available at bookstores everywhere online, including EWTN's catalog, EWTNRC.com. Tim Conway was a true show business legend. He made us laugh for well over 50 years, from his start on The Gary Moore Show to McHale's Navy to his 11-year run on The Carol Burnett Show. He was a beloved national treasure. My next guest is the eldest of Tim's seven children. And she's here to tell us what it was like to grow up with a comedy legend. She's written a brand new book about her experience called My Dad's Funnier Than Your Dad, Growing Up with Tim Conway in the Funniest House in America. And of that, I have no doubt. Please welcome from Los Angeles, Kelly Conway. Kelly, thanks for being with me. I had the pleasure, as I told you a little earlier, of interviewing your dad twice, visited him several times thereafter. Look, I know a lot of actors and comedians. The sunny side that you often see on TV or in public isn't quite what the family gets at home. Was Tim Conway as fun and lovable as the characters we saw him play on TV?
2: If it's possible, I think it was more, honestly. He didn't change on the drive home, you know. It was fun filled circus activity house forever. He was exactly how you think he would be.
0: He was always delightful and fun and self-deprecating and hilarious every time I saw him. Now, you start the book, and I want to get this out of the way. You start the book, My Dad is Funnier Than Your Dad, with a kind of painful recollection of the day in 2019 when he passed away. You were in the middle of a wardrobe fitting. You're a costume designer. Tell us about that difficult day.
2: Well, it kind of started... My former stepmom, decided a couple of years before that she didn't want me to see my dad anymore, or visit him or talk to the doctors or be involved in anything. And that was a battle, because my dad was my best pal, and it wasn't like I was a, you know, every 4 years, happy Father's Day daughter. It was just, I talked to him every day or saw him every day. Because I'd rather hang out with him than anyone else I know. So we were super close, as close as it gets. And so I was pretty rattled by that. And it turned into an ugly lawsuit. And I didn't have anything magical to cure him or to save him. My goal was just to help him suffer less. So that morning... I got a call from a friend of mine, or a text from a friend of mine in New York. And she said, "I'm so sorry to hear about your dad." And I said, "What? What happened?" I was actually getting dressed to go see him.
0: Oh my God.
2: Because he was in a facility. But

0: to find out, I actually pulled up the phone and Fox News feed. That's how I found out my dad had passed away.
1: You're right about the loss. You said, over the past year, I've watched helplessly as the father I loved succumbed to a terminal illness. Many people who've lost a loved one compare it to an abduction. Your dad had been suffering from dementia since 2018, so many people can relate to that pain of watching a loved one slip away from them. When did you first notice there was something wrong? Because I always found him so sharp, Kelly. He was always so on his game and observant, and, you know, the insights and quips fell out of him like you know, rain from the sky.
0: Yes. He had something called normal pressure hydrocephalus, which is fluid. We all have this fluid running around our brains and our spinal cord, and it's supposed to drain in and out as your body works how it's supposed to, but his wasn't. And so it creates this pressure in your head and fluid. And so that's what kind of started it. And the dementia part, it wasn't, you know, I think that just came from the disease he had, which was the hydrocephalus. So
1: Kelly, tell me, when did you first realize that you were living with this comedic genius? I mean, you were born and grew up around the time that the Carol Burnett Show was on, and your dad was such an integral part of that show.
0: Well, you know, my parents raised us, like, my dad's from Sugarland Falls, Ohio. My mom's from Dearborn, Michigan, and they kind of raised us like we were in the Midwest. So we had this great house and property filled with tennis courts and volleyball and things and stuff everywhere. It was like a playground. So we never realized, I don't think, how he impacted other people and how people recognized him. I mean, yeah, if we went out to dinner, people would tell him, you know, graciously how much they loved him. And he would always, you know, talk to them and answer back and, you know, have a conversation with them. But it wasn't any much more than that, because in the 70s in the Valley, it was kind of like being in the country.
1: During one of my interviews with your dad, I asked him what made the Carol Burnett Show such a success. Here's what he told me.
2: What was it about that group of people and that time that made the Carol Burnett Show work?
3: Well, we were all alcoholics.
2: Oh,
3: so
2: that's a good start.
3: Gave a certain relaxation to the show. I guess it was the rhythm of the show, and Harvey and I were the best of friends, and Carol is the most generous person you can imagine, and so we never had any problems with a star going, I'll say that. And she was always willing to share the show. And I think that's what made it so good. I didn't necessarily want to do the show, but she said, you know, you better come in and
2: Or she was going to recall the loan.
3: Yeah.
2: That's what I did.
1: He always had a joke. And, you know, he told me later, the thing that really defined the show was love. They all loved each other. Did your dad ever talk about those days and those people? I mean, his friends whom he got to play with every week.
0: He did. And he did used to say how I'm the luckiest guy in the world to work with my friends every day. And to, you know, like you said, Carol was generous in the way that, you know, some people might not have wanted him or Harvey or anybody on the show to upstage them, or to be funnier than them or prettier or, you know, sing better. She let them do what they do best.
2: What was it like working with Harvey Korman? What was it about his particular straight man to your wacky, uncontrollable self that made those scenes crackle and work?
3: Well, Harvey was probably the most intelligent person I have ever met. I mean, he knew everything about everything, but the man could not tie his own shoes. So I could put him on rather easily. And I would tell him things that had no way of being true, and he would buy them. So whenever I had the opportunity, I would stab him.
1: Tell me about that relationship between your dad and Harvey Korman. I know he had a lot of close friends, but this was a different relationship.
0: They adored each other, and they're opposite. You know, Harvey, they're upbringing's a bit opposite. Their personalities are kind of opposite. They traveled together. They talked to each other. I think my dad liked to torture him also because Harvey was a little bit paranoid.
1: Their relationship, again, that affection and that even that relationship played out so many times in the skits and even in I saw them tour together. So it was, you know, it was still alive and well all those years after the Carol Burnett Show. Now, what was your father like at home? I mean, in the book, you describe Tim Conway as a bit of a prankster, a ringleader.
0: Everything was an event to him. You know, it wasn't just, like I said, it wasn't just let's go swimming or let's watch a movie. It was, okay, get your bathing suits on, get everybody in the neighborhood. We were having a swim meet and he had teams. He had a trophy, like he would pick up an old swim fin and cover it in aluminum foil and nail it to a piece of wood. And that was the trophy. He put lanes in the pool. He had an Olympic podium, you know, for gold, silver and bronze winners. He had a barbecue for the athletes afterward with announcements and photographers. And, you know, he set it up. So it was a fun afternoon, no matter what we were doing.
1: What did you learn about your dad after sitting down to write this memoir, through all the joy and the tears of it? And what do you most miss about Tim Conway?
0: I learned that he kind of, and I honestly, I mean, I'm old, and throughout the years and what he taught us was taught in a way, he and my mom, that was kind of sneaky. They were teaching us lessons without saying, okay, you can do this, you can't do that. In all these stories that I tell, he taught us how to be resourceful and handle situations without us knowing it. And, you know, it took this long to realize it, the lessons that they taught us. And I mean, gosh, I miss him every day. He's just, when I would go visit him on a set, I go, Dad, I'm coming down for lunch. Where are you? He goes, oh, I think I'm either at Universal or Warner Brothers. I go, well, you need to tell me where you are. He goes, I don't know. Go to the gate and keep talking until you find me. I go, okay. he goes, because I don't even know what stage I'm on. Just find me. So I would eventually find him. And I would be in the back, you know, if a stage is dark and behind cameras and he was blocking or rehearsing something on stage, I would say hi to somebody or be in the blacks. And when my dad and I saw each other, when we locked eyes, it was the most magical.
1: He was a magical person. I mean, he was a wonderful, gentle man. And his comedy was always so sweet and everybody was pulled in, you know, no matter where you came from, you could not resist his comedy. And I think that came from his sweetheart. He always had that tender touch and a kindness about him, you know, and that's from the time I was growing up till the time I finally met him. I mean, he was a hero to me. So, and an American treasure. My dad's funnier than your dad. Growing Up with Tim Conway in The Funniest House in America by Kelly Conway is available now at bookstores everywhere. Kelly, thank you for being here.
0: Thank you.
1: A Louisiana business owner and father of five is paying a hefty price for his expressing his Catholic faith. This follows an Instagram post where he commemorated the celebration of the Sacred Heart of Jesus. A backlash followed, as did national headlines. Joining me to discuss what has happened since is Louisiana native and business owner of Backwater Foie Gras, Ross McKnight. Ross, thanks for being here. Last weekend, you put up this Instagram post, and I'll read it to people. It said, the push to have every mainstream value and holiday represented in some way in our Louisiana ought to make no sense at all to any Louisians unless recognized as a forward offensive by an ever-encroaching enemy that has sought to, for generations, to destroy our unique culture, which is so intimately tied to our Catholic identity. The attempted coup of the month of June is part of that offensive, but I can suggest some antidotes to a false pride. And you go on to list enthroning of the Sacred Heart in your home, wearing the Sacred Heart badge, praying the rosary for the conversion of souls. Now, you own a small family business, Ross, and you've lost 2/3 of your customers since that post appeared on Instagram. Were your clients predominantly restaurants in New Orleans? What's their beef here?
4: Certainly. So thank you for having me. Ave Maria. I lost two I would say two-thirds of our restaurant accounts, which is significant for us because that's the predominant part of our business. We do much less as far as retail goes. And, you know, I think it's just, it's a mounting frustration that they have with us, you know, because if we maintain our Catholic faith, and we do speak about that, we're not quiet about that. I think throughout the years that's been apparent with at least our farm, or at least within the last year. And, you know, seeing, of course, Pride Month becoming more and more prominent, I, you know, had a sense of righteous anger and wanted to promote the Sacred Heart and reclaim the month, as many have said before. I think I know there's a Reclaim the Month movement out there. But, yeah, it's for the Sacred Heart. It's always been for the Sacred Heart. I mean, we can go back to 1856, but it's really, this is something that heaven has wanted to promote for hundreds of years. And so that's our job as Louisiana Catholics.
1: Why do you think this post enraged activists and these businesses who had contracted with you for years? I mean, where's the diversity of thought here?
4: Certainly, I think it's probably just a tipping point, right? A little more pointed than things perhaps I've said before. But it is, I suppose there's irony here in that my criticism was that this culture that is from outside, right, is something that's being forced on us. And then the response was indeed to express that sort of force and rage against our business. So I think that was all that they had left, was to let us go, you know? And so that's what happened.
1: You have very deep roots in Louisiana soil. You celebrate your French ancestry. You live out your Catholic faith. And you've said that you don't have a litmus test for your customers. And you've been open about your faith. I mean, you signed several of your posts with "For God and King" in French. Are you surprised by the reaction of customers toward you? I mean, this didn't come out of left field for them.
4: No, I'm you know, it was... Yeah, I guess it was interesting that it happened now, because it's not like they don't know who I am, right?
1: Mm-hmm.
4: You know, these are people I see very frequently. Anybody who wants to know what type of person I am can go look on our Instagram page, right?
1: Mm-hmm.
4: Or look on our Facebook page, or look at our farm blog. But it's so I guess it's perhaps it was just for some person who was more than others offended by our rejection of Pride and our support for the Sacred Heart. I suppose it was just the tipping point, because it was in very close succession that we received those two cancellations.
1: And what are they telling you? What did those businesses tell you? And tell me the most surprising thing that came out of this entire controversy for you.
4: Certainly. The first one, you know, mentioned the word, you know, essentially because I'm a homophobe, they can't purchase my products. I always find the word homophobe very silly, because I don't think we're afraid of them, right? That's certainly not the case here. And then the other statement was a chef saying that they were, we'll just say that they were proudly, you know, identified with sexual disorder themselves, right? Which is, of course, a very interesting thing to want to share and be proud of, I think. And the surprising thing is that, you know, we went from a day of just utter distress, right? Thinking, how can we, what are we going to do now?
1: Mm-hmm.
4: And, you know, having those moments of just, it felt insane to be, for instance, preparing to receive birds that were being shipped to us in the morning, that the majority of which didn't have a home, right? Mm. That had to be eventually processed and go to one of these restaurants. So all of that, of course, sort of more than reversed itself almost overnight. And I've mentioned to a couple of friends, I've just been a babe in the hand of God, you know, just providence has taken care of us ever since then. And I haven't had to think about much as far as what decisions I need to make. It seems very clear.
1: Hmm.
4: And it seems that, you know, the outpouring of God's love is, I guess, the most astounding thing.
1: So you, I mean, I know you've lost some business because of these posts and this expression of your beliefs and faith. I imagine you've gained business as well. I mean, you made national headlines. I saw you on Fox. I read about your story in papers. I mean, this has been a national story.
4: Yeah, I actually need to apologize because my my business is so tiny, I have probably gotten a lot of calls that are extremely valuable, you know, a lot of emails are extremely valuable, but my phone is a complete and utter war zone, and I'm just one guy, essentially. You know, it's like me and my parents and my wife and children, so handling all of this is not something we're equipped for. And but I would say that there are two well-known Catholic chefs in Louisiana specifically that have reached out to us to help and to meet with us, and so that's ahead of us. And you know, even before you know the news came out, friends were coming to the farm and buying product, and they wanted to help. And so that outpouring of support, we are extremely grateful for. We've been very well taken care of. There's nothing we need. And I would encourage people, you know, if you want to help us, just make that devotion to the Sacred Heart, pray the Rosary, yes, and throw in your home, pray a novena to the Sacred Heart, make the morning offering of Saint Therese, which of course is a prayer to the Sacred Heart. Those are the things that we have to keep the Sacred Heart as the focus here, and keep the message pure, because this is the battle's pitched here, right? It's been given to us. The Sacred Heart and the burning love of the Sacred Heart of Jesus for all mankind has been pitched against the false claim of love, right, in pride, in our nation. And so it's very clear what standard we need to fight under.
1: Ross McKnight, we will leave it there. Thank you for your time. For more information on Backwater Farmstead, visit Backwater Foie Gras. 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Thank you.
4: God bless you.
1: That is all the time we have for now. Be sure to catch us next week. Until then, we'll be scouting the world over for all that is seen and unseen. On behalf of the staff and crew of EWTN News, thank you for joining us. I'm Raymond Arroyo. Bye now.
5: Hello, this is Father Dominic Mary from the Franciscan Missionaries of the Eternal Word. 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
10: If we have faith, we can be sure that it'll be put to the test. Sometimes by our co-workers who taught us, sometimes by the difficult circumstances of life. But to get to heaven, we have to endure to the end. And Jesus shows us how. 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Our commitment to Christ will surely be put to the test. We will hear whispered warnings and denunciations, just as Jeremiah does in this week's first reading. Even so-called friends will try to trap and trip us up. For Jesus' sake, then, we will bear insults and be made outcasts, even in our own homes, as we hear in this week's psalm. Jeremiah tells us we must expect that God will challenge our faith. He will probe our minds and hearts to test the depth and sincerity of our love. Be not afraid, Jesus assures us three times in this week's gospel. Though he may permit us to suffer for our faith, our Heavenly Father will never fail or forsake us. As Jesus assures us, everything unfolds in his providence, under his watchful gaze, even the falling of the tiniest sparrow to the ground. And each of us is even more precious to him. Steadfast in this faith, we must be prepared to resist the tactics of Satan. He is the real enemy who seeks the ruin of our souls in Gehenna or hell. So we are to seek God as the psalmist.
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12: Then he showed me the river of the water of life, bright as crystal, flowing from the throne of God and of the Lamb, through the middle of the street of the city. Also on either side of the river, the tree of life with its 12 kinds of fruit, yielding its fruit each month. And the leaves of the tree were for the healing of the nations. There shall no more be anything accursed, but the throne of God and of the Lamb shall be in it, and his servants shall worship him. They shall see his face, and his name shall be on their foreheads, and night shall be no more. They need no light of lamp or sun, for the Lord God will be their light, and they shall reign forever and ever.
13: These words are trustworthy and true. 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And behold, I am coming soon.
12: Blessed is he who keeps the words of the prophecy of this book.
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1: This past Easter, and before we look at some of the potential causes of that surge and then moving to how we can keep the momentum, yeah. I just want to get some numbers on the table.
2: Yeah.
1: So here, drawing on our friends at EWTN, EWTN News contacted all 175 Latin Rite dioceses in the United States, of which 71 responded. And of those 71 dioceses, 93% of them share with EWTN that they were seeing a very substantial increase in new converts this year. Compared to converts this year compared to previous year. So 93%. Some diocesan highlights include a 57% increase in the Archdiocese of Oklahoma, a 30% increase in the Archdiocese of Newark, New Jersey, and a 35% increase in the Archdiocese of Mobile, Alabama. And finally, catechumens, for audience who may not know, those are those in the process of entering the church, are also on the rise. So, for example, in the Diocese of Pueblo, Colorado, there's a 105% increase in catechumens. The Diocese of Harrisburg, Pennsylvania, 77% increase. In Boston, a 55% increase, which means all things considered, there's actually more people entering the church in next year and in future years. And finally, we want to note that we are also seeing this growth across parts of Europe, especially in Great Britain and France and in Australia as well. So, Bishop, two questions to start us off here. One, are you seeing this kind of growth in your own diocese here in Winona, Rochester, too? Are you surprised by these numbers?
2: Yes and no. First, yes. Last year, we set the record for the number of new people entering the church, and then we broke it this year.
1: Yeah, that's right. Praise God.
2: So I go back in my mind to the rite of election mass, you know, when we gather everybody. And they couldn't all come, of course, but big crowds the last couple of years. So it's part of this national trend, indeed international trend. It had been kind of like rumored or bandied about or suggested, but now it's impossible to deny. As you say, the numbers are just clearly in place. They're undeniable. So that's good news. No other way to slice that one. It's good news. Am I surprised by it? No, and we can go into this, I suppose, a lot of the reasons why. I think there's a revival going on for a number of reasons. And so the people seeking out the church, they want something substantive. They want something ritually disciplined.
1: Yeah.
2: They want a concrete expression of religiosity. So it doesn't surprise me they're turning to the church.
1: And it's really important to emphasize in all this that these are young people who are entering the church.
2: Absolutely. As I think of those two rites of election masses, the church is filled with young people.
1: Yeah, it's so beautiful to see. Well, let's now turn to some possible causes for this. And again, we have an eye to the question of how can we continue this momentum.
2: Yeah.
1: Let's start with what's happening out in the world, out in the culture, and then we'll look at some things that might be happening in the church. Especially, what kinds of events or trends are you seeing or have you seen in secular culture that you think might be contributing to making the faith so much more attractive?
2: Well, I've argued now for a while that the new atheists left behind a sort of bleak landscape, a grim view of life. You know, go back 25 years now when the new atheists were all the vogue. I get how they appeal, especially to young people who always have a rebellious spirit, who would probably see religion as the bastion of the establishment. And so when these clever, smart, articulate guys come on TV and they're debunking religion, they're attacking it for its corruption, I get it, how young people all over the world are like, stick it to religion. And, you know, mind you, too, when the new atheists were writing, Harris and Hitchens and Dawkins and company, that was the height of the sex abuse scandal. So the church's corruption in that way was being revealed.
1: Mm-hmm.
2: And then they come along with this kind of brutal intellectual critique. It did some damage, and it appealed to the sort of native rebellious instincts of a lot of young people. But then here's my argument. So, okay, I get all that. But now in the wake of it, so you've read your Hitchens and Dawkins, and you say, oh, yeah, stick it to religion. But what are you left with? Well, Dawkins is, admirably honest about it. There's no God. That means there's no purpose. We came from nothing. We're going nowhere. There's no meaning. What does he say? Like, it's just the universe is this pitiless indifference to us and our project. Well, that leaves you in a pretty terrible place, psychologically and spiritually, a desolate, blasted landscape.
1: Mm-hmm.
2: And I think it dawns on people, like, well, this is kind of a hopeless view. And then, see, our greatest ally as religious people is the Augustinian heart, right? Lord, you made us for yourself. Therefore, our heart is restless till it rests in thee. That has remained true across human experience. The goods of the world satisfy us to a degree, and then it wears off. We take joy in various things in the world, but we don't take the joy we're looking for. Mm-hmm. Think of, you know, the U2 song. I still haven't found what I'm looking for. That's a very Augustinian song. I've done this. I've done that. I've climbed the highest mountain. I've gone, you know, and I still haven't found what I'm looking for. Right. Good. That's a healthy psychological and spiritual attitude. It's the quest for God. See, I think a lot of people, especially younger people who grew up in the blasted landscape of the new atheists, have realized, no. My heart is restless and it needs something beyond, all right, this world, I guess, and get as much pleasure and as much, you know, power you can out of it. That's not going to work. Mm-hmm. And so in the measure that religious people are able to present the religious thing in an attractive way, it will appeal to the searching heart. I think that's what you're seeing. I think that's why this is happening.
1: Do you think this is conclusive evidence that sort of the new atheist movement has died?
2: Please God. Yeah, I mean, see, something I said, and I'll claim this, from the time they emerged, and oh, they're all the rage, and oh, they're so smart. They're not smart. They were just rehearsing these old tired arguments that go back to Marx and Freud and, yeah, you know, Nietzsche and company. There was nothing new about them except they were nasty. They were kind of purposely obnoxious to religious people. So I was never impressed by them. Like Dawkins, I get what his scientific field is, cellular biology or something. Fine. I'm sure he's great in that field. He was terrible in philosophy.
1: It's a philosopher, right?
2: Terrible.
1: Yeah.
2: I mean, made elementary mistakes in the way he was formulating things. Hitchens, you know, look, whom I admired as a writer and as a rhetorician. I always loved listening to Christopher Hitchens. I read a lot of his books. Great stylist, you know, great sort of personality. Loved all that. But as a philosopher, I mean, making elementary mistakes over and over again. So these people were not impressive intellectually. They were flashy, mm-hmm, and they were provocative, and they appealed, therefore, to a lot of younger people. Now, here's another thing about it. So I think worth pointing out. I think in God's providence, they called forth now a whole generation of Christian and Catholic apologists and theologians. Because I'll tell you one thing. Speaking as a theologian, a trained theologian who taught and wrote theology, boy, did we ignore apologetics. Because I can tell you, right from the heart of the academy, oh, apologetics. Oh, catechesis. I don't do that. Oh, it's popular. Yeah, great. But see, Thomas Aquinas did it.
1: Yeah.
2: Anselm did it. Origen did it. Augustine did it. Our greatest theologians, yes, did highly speculative stuff for their fellow academics. But they all, everyone I mentioned, Newman did it. They all did, for want of a better term, apologetics, trying to make a case for the faith to a skeptical audience. Mm-hmm. My generation, believe me, everyone that trained me poo-pooed all that. Oh, no. I'm not doing that. I'm doing serious theology.
1: They also saw it as kind of like combative too, right?
2: Yeah, oh no, it's right. It's not worthy of me, and that was a giant mistake. Giant mistake. In the measure that theologians only talk to fellow academicians, only talk to, I don't know, people in the high university culture, that's fine. Aquinas did that too. Augustine did that too. But you should never eschew apologetics, mm-hmm, and helping people understand, well, here are objections. Here's how you might respond to them. That was a giant mistake, and boy, we suffered from it. I've said this before. I'll say it again. With the great exception of William Lane Craig, who during that awful time came forward like a great warrior, and he took on the new atheists, and he brought to bear, you know, our rich intellectual tradition. But, you know, with the exception of Craig, that was a terrible performance by Christian apologists because we had dropped our weapons and we forgot how to use them.
1: Yeah.
2: You know, they were, you know, Christian apologists were like, they were like Fredo in The Godfather, you know, fumbling with his gun because he, you know what I'm saying?
1: Yes.
2: we had forgot how to use these weapons. That was a mistake and we suffered from it. So this is leading to my positive point that in the wake of the new atheists, I think it awakened a new generation of Catholic thinkers who are geared toward apologetics. Mm-hmm. Good, good.
1: What do you think about the increasing sort of digitization of life and the breakdown of real relationships and the sort of loss of a connection to the permanent and the real? Are you seeing that also leading?
2: Yeah. And, you know, again, here we'll do positive and negative, because I think the digital revolution has had a very positive impact on this question. But the things you're pointing to are dead right. I often compare my childhood with the way kids are coming of age today. And I know I sound like grandpa, but I much prefer the way I came of age. My mother would, you know, put a t-shirt on me, and I'd run out the door of the house. I'd come back at 6 p.m. for dinner, and I spent the entire day outside with my friends, climbing on jungle gyms and riding my bike and playing baseball, and also learning how to deal with people. So this guy's a jerk. How do you handle that? You know, hey, this guy, he's terrific. And I'm interacting with friends and enemies and quasi friends. And what was I learning, as we all were, basic social skills, you know? Again, I sound like a grandpa, but there's something about this turning inward around our little machines and our shoulders hunched, and we're inside and we're just dealing virtually with the world. Give me my childhood any day over that.
1: Right.
2: But I think you're right in suggesting, too, it's got religious implications, because, you know, ritual and tradition and liturgy and coming together to worship God, that's a big part of my childhood memory. Like I said, for my parents, missing Mass on Sunday would be like, cutting your hand off. You wouldn't dream of it, right?
1: Right.
2: Well, okay, it becomes a structuring element of our lives, that we went to Mass on Sunday and we heard the scriptures and we received the Eucharist and we heard a sermon and we talked about it and we knew the priest and we met people there. Yeah, that's an integral part of life.
1: Mm-hmm.
2: You lose that and you're lost in your little devices, you know, God help you.
1: So move to potentially some things that are happening within the church that are also contributing to this rise in conversions. Before I do, you've been on the evangelical field for over 25 years.
2: Yeah.
1: We just celebrated 25 years of Word on Fire in particular. How would you describe sort of most fundamentally the shift in culture that you've seen out there that's creating these openings for new conversions? If you had to sort of summarize it.
2: Well, a big part of it, I think, is that blasted landscape I talked about. But I also think, and you know, I think Word on Fire is part of it. This is the positive side of the digital world. The digital world has allowed articulate and compelling Christians to make themselves available in the wider culture. Just as the new atheists were evangelizers for their position, well, okay, two can play that game. And Christians were able, through the social media, to get the Christian thing out in a way that was intellectually compelling.
1: Mm-hmm.
2: I'll tell you stories from the earliest days of my engagement on YouTube. So I did a lot of videos about the new atheists, because that was exactly when we were starting, is when they were, you know, all the rage. So I would take them on and I'd argue. Well, I think for a lot of people, they never dreamed there was anything like an argument that religious people could make. I never dreamed of it. I never heard that before. What?
1: Yeah.
2: That's what you think about God? And I really? It's because, again, we were Fredo. We dropped our weapons and we forgot how to use them. So that side of the digital world I love. It gave us an opportunity to reach people that would never come to our buildings.
1: Mm-hmm.
2: See, when I was coming of age, I saw it at the Youth Synod in Rome a couple years ago, 5 years ago. Longer, 7 years ago. Well, let's get more programs to bring these young people to our churches. And I got up at that synod and I said, brothers, that's not it. They're not going to come to our churches.
1: Yeah.
2: We have to find a way to get to them. And I think we found it through the social media. And I mean, look at the ministries you can name besides our own that are just flourishing. You know, when I was a young kid in the Chicago area, and I'm interested in religion because of Thomas Aquinas, and I'm going to the library to get Mortimer Adler's big, you know, volume of Aquinas. That's what I'm reading. If you wanted to get a book of Catholic theology or apologetics, I lived in Chicago area, which is big, you know, Catholic. I'd have to get in the car, drive 45 minutes to get to this, I forget the name of it now. There was a Catholic bookstore. It was pretty good. drive there, look through the shelves, find a book, typically, or if I'm looking for a book, oh no, we don't have that. We'll have to order that for you. And then they order it, and maybe in 6 weeks it would show up. Wow. I'd have to go back to the store to get it. Now, there it is. I got a question. Oh, there's a very smart person. Tell me about it. That's a great grace. I think God, who always knows how to make good out of evil, has taken even the, you know, the dark side of the social media, but has used it as a vehicle for communicating the faith. Mm-hmm. That's a major change in the culture that has helped the project.
1: Now, turning to the church itself and the interior life, questions about liturgy are oftentimes sort of seen as a very inside baseball, even navel-gazing. Howard, do you think, Bishop, that a renewed attention to the liturgy and the Mass might be having a positive impact on young people entering the church?
2: Yeah, I think so to some degree. You know, people come, as Chesterton knew, through all kinds of different doors. You know, there isn't one door to enter the church. And for some people, the liturgy is that door. They find it in its beauty and its simplicity and its structure, something deeply appealing. That can happen. I've seen it happen. I've often argued that beauty is the first, you know, step. It's mm-hmm. the first of the transcendentals. Now, I think it's rare, however, that someone just kind of stumbles on the liturgy, you know. It can happen that way. Think of the young Lustiger wandering into a Gothic cathedral as a young Jewish kid and being basically converted by it. So that can happen. But my own view is that I think we use the social media to kind of engage people and answer questions and try to draw them in and then get them to come, mm-hmm. you know. At that point, yes, the liturgy, I think, can be very powerful and can speak deeply to people. But it might not be the first step for a lot. The first step, I think, is this outreach. And with C.S. Lewis there, he said, before the evangelist speaks, an apologist should speak to yeah. clear up questions and overcome obstacles and all that. And then let, you know, Billy Graham come
1: yeah.
2: and evangelize.
1: Right,
2: but
1: yeah.
2: first, there's a lot of like static. There's a lot of obstacles in the way. And it's he thought an apologist like himself, you know, could clear up a lot of that.
1: You've also highlighted in previous conversations the importance of mysticism sort of yeah. running through all of this. You think that's also something that's now more present in the church, life of the church?
2: Well, yes, and to press that one, see, if you really want to, my book, The Strangest Way, I talk about this a lot, but go back to someone like Descartes. Go back to the founders of modern philosophy, and you'll see the elements right there, you know. There's a dualism in Descartes. There's a prioritization of a kind of mathematicized view of reality. There's a flattening out in favor of a rationalism. The mystical, the strange, the surprising, the supra-rational, see all that. The rationalism of modernity. Now, right in Descartes' lifetime, someone like Pascal saw right through
1: yeah,
2: that program.
1: He did, right.
2: Pascal, I mean, every bit as brilliant as Descartes, mathematically, scientifically, but saw right through that program. But see, what happened, we adopted the Cartesian program in 1970 in a big way. And what we needed was a Pascal to come mm-hmm. and again see through it. But I do think that's happening. And Pascal would speak, the heart has its reasons that reason knows not. That's an appeal to the mystical.
1: Right. So a piece of so-called common wisdom that some in the church have been repeating for the past 50-plus years is that the only hope we have to really evangelize young people is to update, meaning to change, the church's teachings on marriage and sexuality and the exclusively male nature of the priesthood. So, Bishop, how should we interpret the surge in new converts among young people, especially in relation to the claim that the church needs to modernize
2: yeah,
1: its teaching?
2: Yeah, it's nonsense. The people coming to the church are coming despite liberalism, not because of it. So that's that old lie that goes back to 1970, that if we liberalize and we modernize and we adapt to the modern world, they'll come rushing in. Au contraire, the opposite happened. In the measure that we did that, people ran away from the church.
1: Yeah.
2: They did, and that's demonstrable. And what's happening is, in the measure that we are faithful to Christ, people will come to the church. Mm-hmm. It's not a church that accommodates to the world that is appealing. It's the church that's strange. And again, that's why I wrote the book a long time ago. I called it on purpose, The Strangest Way. We're a strange path, Christianity. To make it ordinary, accessible, easy, that was the mentality of my day. It worked the opposite effect, you know? And I think we're witnessing it's despite that kind of superficial liberalism that people are coming back, not because of it.
1: Before turning to our listener question, let's look at get some of your advice on how to keep this momentum going. So, Bishop, what in your view is not happening in the church evangelically right now that you really wish were happening?
2: I don't know. That's a good question.
1: Or not happening enough.
2: Yeah. I don't know. I mean, I really like, as I say, the digital work that's being done in this sort of renaissance in Catholic apologetics. I think that's really good. So maybe, I mean, more of that needs to be done. I do think attention to the liturgy is important and to lead with beauty. You know, prayer for people to come to the church, that's number one, that we pray for it. But I think the revival of a healthy apologetics, that's we need more and more of that.
1: In the past, you've quoted Cardinal George's recognition that the church started off without institutions.
2: Yeah, right.
1: And of course, we built many institutions, and many of those institutions, unfortunately, have failed us in different ways. Do you think that it's a time for rebuilding of institutions in the church?
2: Well, reshaping with evangelical purpose. So
1: right.
2: I think Cardinal George's point was that, you know, that in the beginning of the church, there was no Vatican, no chancery offices, no dioceses, you know, no auxiliary bishops. But there were evangelists, he said. There were evangelists. And I think what he meant was that's what animates the church up and down the ages. And so if we have institutions, they serve evangelization, not the other way around.
1: Right.
2: But see, that happens a lot. And I get it. We're all sinners. We're all fallen. Our institutions become self-referential. They serve themselves. They want to perpetuate themselves as institutions, losing the sense that their entire purpose is evangelization. You know, I think of, I've been in these conversations a lot over the past 10 years as a bishop. Our schools, what's the purpose? Evangelization. That's the purpose of the entire church. Oh, well, we can't evangelize, another school will close. So what? Then close it. I don't want another bland public school that I'm paying for. You know, no, the whole purpose of it is to evangelize.
1: Yeah.
2: But we have non-Catholics. Fine. But I want to evangelize them. That's why they're in a Catholic school. If their parents don't know that, you know, they're not paying attention. And so, you know, I'm not going to proselytize. I'm not going to require and knock people over the head. But if they're in a Catholic school, they're going to be offered evangelization. That's
1: right.
2: The whole point of it.
1: Right.
2: So that, yeah, Cardinal George has always, you know, had this way of getting right to the heart of it. So, there were evangelists is a way of saying evangelization must be underneath and informing all of our institutions.
1: So you've noted the great benefits of social media and the internet more broadly and evangelization. But of course, and we've touched on this a few times over the various shows, that the dark side of social media that may indeed be getting darker in real time. Bishop, do you think there's sort of a saturation point we reach as evangelists where we should maybe sort of pull back from evangelizing online and focus more on in-person kinds of encounters?
2: No, it's always all of the above. You know, it's never one or the other. We do all those things. My purpose as an online evangelist is to bring people to church, ultimately. That's why I'm always happy when I hear I'm out on the road and people say, you know, I'm becoming a Catholic because I started with Word on Fire, or I started watching your sermons and now I'm coming to church. Good. That's what I want.
1: That's the goal.
2: I don't want them, hey, I watch your sermons and I'm a Bishop Barron groupie and I mean, all right, but I want you in church. I want you at Mass. So can we evangelize or even like pre-evangelize using media? Sure. But it's no substitute for the one-on-one, you know. I've come to know Christ. I want you to know Christ. And now I want you to share his life in the liturgy in the church.
1: Mm-hmm.
2: That's the heart of it.
1: So a New York Times article recently came out with this title, New York's hottest club is a Catholic church. So the question connected to that is how can we take where we are now, which is with good momentum, and make sure that it doesn't become a trend in the sense of, well, it's going to die out as soon as it becomes unfashionable again?
2: Yeah, I would say the good, the true, and the beautiful. Always be aware of that. The good, which is the church's work on behalf of the poor and the homeless and the needy. And, you know, Ratzinger said the church does those three things, and one of them is it serves the poor. So we keep doing that. But then there's the true. The church should get its message, its arguments, its intellectual tradition out there. And then the beautiful. That's where liturgy, prayer, processions, litanies, all of it come in. Do those three things. Be attentive to the true, the good, and the beautiful. And I think people will be attracted to it.
1: Finally, Bishop, what advice do you have for all the new converts out there, especially sort of recognizing that they're probably on fire for the faith right now? What kind of pitfalls should they be aware of as they grow deeper in the life of faith?
2: Cultivate the flame. Don't let it go out. In other words, you maybe got this little flame in your hands are cupped around it, but you got to cultivate it. And that means you have to practice the faith, especially Mass, especially prayer, reading, study, doing the works of mercy. You participate in the good, the true, and the beautiful, and develop and foster the faith. So it's not like just a given, okay, one and done. No, you know, now you start this great adventure. You're like the Israelites escaped from Egypt, but now you're crossing the desert, and you just got to be attentive. And there'll be the temptation, that archetypal story, you know, at least in Egypt we had enough to eat, and at least we, you know. That's a basic instinct. Like, okay, I've taken this plunge. I've left the slavery of, you know, my former life, but I get drawn back into it. Resist that. Keep following Moses.
1: Well, Bishop, we've completed another show.
2: Yeah.
1: Thanks for the conversation. Looking forward to the next one.
2: Always a pleasure, Matt. Thanks.
1: That does it for us today. Thanks for joining us on the Word on Fire show. 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
7: In the Gospel for this Sunday, Jesus tells us three different times to not be afraid. And he ends by saying, "Everyone who acknowledges me before others, I will acknowledge before my Heavenly Father. But whoever denies me before others, I will deny before my Heavenly Father." We need this Gospel because many of us today are afraid. We're afraid of what other people could do to us, the way that we appear in their eyes. Many of us are afraid of the powerful people on the earth and the things that they can do in terms of government or laws or policies that will affect our lives or transform our cultures in negative ways. How positively refreshing it is to hear Jesus say, "Fear no one." And again, "Do not be afraid of those who can kill the body but cannot kill the soul." And finally, "Do not be afraid," three different times. Without a doubt, Jesus does not want us to be afraid of other people. Well, then logically, what he wants us to do is be courageous in front of other people. In other words, to lead the world by following him. The more our hearts are given over to God in hope, the more that we are able to make a positive influence in the world around us. Following Christ like sheep follow a shepherd makes us lions with respect to the world. Our hearts are steadfast, brilliant, and burning within us because of the love that we have for Jesus. And that love makes us radiant examples to others. The Gospel today challenges us. Where in our lives have we allowed the opinions of others to enslave us? Where, in fact, are we cowards with respect to God? What kind of fear is keeping us from showing and sharing our faith? Today's a chance for us to surrender to love, to have faith over fear.
6: For more information, go to www.stjohnleadershipnetwork.org.
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11: One of the goals of collegiate athletic coaches is to win a national championship. My guest today won a national championship in her first year of coaching lacrosse at Benedictine College. She won an NAIA national championship. Her team provided some stellar moments during that year, but here to talk about this unbelievable achievement and what sets her apart in her everyday life is Claire Hansen. Claire, welcome to Blessed to Play.
12: Thanks, Ron. Thanks for having me. Happy to be on.
11: So before we get into this national championship season, your journey into lacrosse is quite interesting. In fact, you didn't play lacrosse in high school. You played a lot of other sports. But tell us what attracted you to the sport of lacrosse.
12: So I grew up in super small town Kansas. I think I had maybe seen lacrosse on ESPN randomly, and I think it was probably even a men's game, not a women's game. And for people who don't know about lacrosse, the men's and women's games are super different. So, I think I always wanted to go to Benedictine. So, it's really the only place I applied. And so once I got to campus, I was just very competitive and wanted something that was a little bit more than intramurals. So, I believe on my visit, they mentioned something about lacrosse being a club sport. So, and they got to travel to, we went to Oklahoma State and Creighton and these places. So it just felt more intense. And so, I almost didn't want to play though, cause you wear skirts in lacrosse and that kind of didn't feel, hardcore to me, but I quickly got over that and, started playing, great teammates. My teammates were my first coaches that kind of taught me how to play. And, yeah, my sophomore year, it became a varsity sport on the men's and women's side. So all of us club kids kind of became that first team.
11: So while migrating from the club level to an intercollegiate sport, I mean, the learning curve that you had to adapt to, but you became quite proficient at the sport. In fact, while playing for Benedictine, you were a first-team all-conference midfielder and a two-time captain in your junior and senior seasons. You built the foundation of the program, or helped build a foundation, and did quite well with that. So you really fell in love with the game of

0: spring coaching lacrosse at St. James Academy, which is a high school in Kansas City. And, yeah, just found myself really thinking about that team and thinking about how I could help them get better, not just, like, as players during practice, but doing all the cultural, how to become a better person, all of those things that I wanted to do, and I just wished I had more time with them. So through that experience, I just thought, you know, I wish I was getting paid to coach lacrosse, and then I thought about my head coach in college and how that's what she was doing. So, yeah, I kind of talked to her and some other people and decided that that might be better for me in the long run.
1: Blessed to play Ron Meyer chatting today with Claire Hansen. She's the women's lacrosse coach at Benedictine College in Atchison, Kansas. And so you were a graduate assistant at Benedictine, coaching lacrosse players, obviously. And then Amanda McGee took a job who was the head coach at Rhode Island College. So this opened up the spot of head coach, and you got the job. So here we go. Let's talk about this historic season. What led up to the national champion? Coming in as a first-year coach, you had to develop the program. You impart your own philosophies, your methodology. Talk about the growth of the team and what you were trying to achieve before the season started.
0: Yeah, I think Coach McGee was such a good mentor. From the moment that I came back as graduate assistant, she really let me do a lot. And so, you know, I was heavily involved with the team for 2.5 years before she ended up leaving. But yeah, I think like we were doing most of the same things, and I was able to really actually coach. It wasn't like I was running around just getting her coffee. She really invested in me as a coach. And so while the players, you know, she was and is a beloved member of our program forever. So they were certainly sad to see her go, but we also knew that we had a good chance and a great team, and so our mission was kind of the same. But honestly, that roster in 2022 was arguably the least talented we had had in 4 years. So certainly in the fall, you would have asked the seniors that we had on the team if we would have won a national championship. They would have thought you were nuts, just because you looking at it on paper and it didn't make sense. I think we got really better. We got way better over the course of the season, and especially those upperclassmen, they kind of figured out halfway through that they had to not feel sorry for themselves, that maybe the younger players weren't as where they wanted them to be, and it was more about how do I get these people there. And so once they kind of made that decision of, okay, how do I help them get there, those guys really started to shine, and we became a much better overall team. So we went on spring break and won a really tight game. I think there was like 10 seconds left, and we scored like 2 goals. We were down 1, scored 2 goals, and won that game. And it was that's a game that got delayed by like 2 hours. It was pouring rain. It was epic. And winning that game, I think, made everyone believe that we could beat anybody, because we beat Life University, and they were one of the top teams in the country at the time.
1: So they bought into Coach Hansen, and then the team performed well, and you gave one example of that. And they made it to the national tournament of Southfield, Michigan. I'll take you back there to 2022, the tournament where everybody's, you know, they're gunning for the top trophy, all be a national champion, that coveted possession. Talk about the tournament itself and how it went, and how you got your team ready to perform during that tournament.
0: Yeah, so the whole story of that tournament, there's so many great storylines. We came in the sixth seed. I don't think a lot of people were thinking about us or really saw us as much of a threat. I mean, we had beaten that one team earlier in the year. but the year prior in 2021, we had absolutely got demolished by Lawrence Tech, who we

0: play in the final in 2022. So for our team, really, we just wanted to win the first round. All we were thinking about was the first round and playing well. I mean, not even really thinking about winning. We just didn't want to play bad. We just wanted to not be embarrassed like we sort of were the year before. And so I was probably the most nervous before that game, and all of our players were talking to them about it after. We were super nervous for that game. But we came out, played really well. We beat a team, Cumberland, the University of Cumberland out of Kentucky, who had beat us. That was the last game that we played before the 2020 season was canceled for COVID. So we sort of avenged that. And then the next round was SCAD Savannah, who we had actually never beat. They had beaten us numerous years in the national tournament. They seemed to knock us out every single year except for 2021. So winning that game was huge for the alums and kind of just getting the monkey off our back. Also in that game, at the end of the first quarter, one of the best players on our team, Natalie Wechter, tore her ACL right at the end of the first quarter, and she's our leading scorer, our leading draw taker. So, you know, I remember it was also raining during that game, but I just remember, you know, the team coming to a timeout right after she had hurt, and she was hurt, and she was behind the tent, so they couldn't see her. And they just looked, like, flustered because she was out, and I just said to them, I think verbatim, I said, "Sis is okay," and you could see, like, the relief on their face, and I didn't know if she was okay, but I knew she was going to play because that's the kind of kid she is. So, of course, we didn't know her ACL was torn at the time, but she was not as limber as she normally was, but she did play in the rest of that game. She played in the national championship game. She had a goal after she tore her ACL, and she had, like, three assists in the national championship game. So we won that Final Four by the skin of our teeth, and then in the championship game also avenged, you know, that 2021 loss to Lawrence Tech with the national championship. So, and that team was undefeated. It was on their home field. Natalie Wechter's brother, who was a Army Ranger, was at the game, and he did our pregame national championship speech. The families are super involved with our team, so when an Army Ranger is pumping you up, you know, they're ready to roll for the national championship game.
1: Some great stories there. All right, let's take a break. On the other side, we're going to talk about the faith life of this national champion head coach of Benedictine College women's lacrosse. Claire Hansen is with us. Don't go away. 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

0: He was a scholar, a preacher, a Capuchin Franciscan, and a defender of Christendom.
1: Matthew Bunsen and the Doctors of the Church.
0: St. Lawrence of Brindisi was one of the most respected preachers in the 17th century, but he also helped raise an army against the Ottoman Turks when they invaded Hungary in 1601. He led the troops to victory against the Turks, carrying only a crucifix. He was declared a Doctor of the Church in 1959.
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0: Welcome back to Blessed to Play. Ron Meyer joined today by Claire Hansen. And if you listen to the first half of the show, she's a pretty good coach. In fact, in her inaugural season with Benedictine College in Atchison, Kansas, she won a national title with her women's lacrosse team in Southfield, Michigan. What a story that is. But there's some other stories that we haven't talked about outside the athletic framework, and that is the spiritual journey of Claire, but also how she integrated her faith life with this team that she coaches at Benedictine. So, Claire, I know you're a devout Catholic, and you bring your faith with you, especially as a head coach, but faith was always part of your coaching philosophy, and you integrated that while coaching your team there at Benedictine.
1: Yeah, I think that's a huge reason why I love being at Benedictine, is I get to have that be an active part of who I am and get to share that. So, yeah, and it really started when I was a player. I had some really great teammates who, again, coming from the club team, everybody sort of was at Benedictine already, so they were Benedictine kids. They sort of had that good faith life foundation. So I can remember, you know, before a conference tournament, our very first year as a program, we really had no idea if we were going to be able to win or not. We knew it was going to be tight, and the winner of that conference tournament would go on to the national tournament. So I just remember all of us on the team going to adoration before that, and we had really great team Bible studies. So I was really just formed again by the people that were around me, and yeah, it's always been just a really big part of our program. So it's cool to continue that.
0: Now, I know you have a number of powerful spiritual stories from that 2022 National Championship Tournament team. Maybe you could share one of those with us.
1: Yeah, I think the Rosary seemed to be involved in a lot of these stories. But the first one is, again, we were so nervous for that first game. And I didn't have an assistant coach. It was really just me. And I didn't know what to do with that, like, nervous energy. I was like, I can't call anyone. The game was soon. We were about to get on the bus, but there wasn't enough time. And I was like, I didn't want to go talk to the players. I don't want to put that nervous energy on them. So I just pulled out the rosary and started praying and pacing around my hotel room. And then when we won, I was like, okay, I'm going to do this every single time. So I did that before every game, and then at the national, the final game, I had it in my pocket, and this was a rosary that I got in Rome, and it was blessed by Pope Benedict XVI, one of those that, like, smells like roses, so mm-hmm. I love holding it. But, yeah, it was in my pocket, and we had got a penalty, so when you get a penalty in lacrosse, somebody has to come off the field. So we were a man down, and it was tight, and we were honestly, it was sloppy, and everybody's turning the ball over, everybody's tired. So I just pulled that thing out and just held it in my hand and, you know, prayed in the last few seconds. So,
0: blessed to play, Ron Meyer chatting today with Claire Hansen. Once again, she's the coach of the Benedictine Women's lacrosse team, won a national championship in 2022. And what's interesting is that after the national championship win, the team attended Mass. So this, you come together spiritually after this great win. Why don't you talk about that cohesiveness spiritually amongst the team and yourself?
1: Yeah, I actually, you know, I got this idea from our women's soccer team. My senior year in college, my best friends played soccer, so they went and played in the national championship game in Orange Beach, Alabama. So some of my friends and I drove down there to see them play, and they actually lost in that game, and they went to Mass right after the game. So I thought, you know, win or lose, Mass is going to be the greatest thing that we can do. So scheduled that to happen, and it seemed like, you know, some people are like, oh, really? Like, that's what you want to do? But I was like, yeah, like, that's exactly, like, no matter the result, that's what needs to happen. So, yeah, nobody showered. Everybody was still in there, you know, championship T-shirts. And we went straight to Mass. Thankfully, we're in a super nice hotel that had a great big area for us. And after the Mass, we had a nice little party. And it was cool. Like, not, you know, everybody on our team is in a different spot spiritually, but just to have all the families there as well is a great way to celebrate.
0: Now, after you are on such a high, and then you have to come down from that high, and now you have to coach and, you know, start up the next season, has this changed you in any way, winning a national championship? Are you going to do anything differently, or is it you're just going to be Claire and do the thing that you've been doing the whole time?
1: Yeah, I think you have to evolve every single year in what you do. And, you know, we said this even in 2022, that if we didn't win, then we still would have felt very fulfilled by, you know, the relationships that we have, the culture that we have, and just the way that we had, you know, really done everything we could do to be successful that year. And so many players on our team said that. Like, if we lost in the Final Four or in the national championship game, we would have felt the same, which is really easy to say when you did win. But last year in 2023, we lost in the quarterfinal, and I still felt very fulfilled as far as, you know, how everyone treated each other and just the culture and transforming lives and those things. But of course, you still want to win, and we have to evolve, and we have to do more, and we have to get better. And there's still that desire, but there's a dual attitude of, you know, doing your best and being fulfilled with doing your best and having good relationships.
0: How about some of the players on the team? I know when I played sports, obviously you have leaders that show up. Some of them are named captain, as you were, Claire, right? But have spiritual leaders come forward now on the team to maybe stress the importance of how much spirituality plays a part in the makeup, in the cohesiveness, in the chemistry of Benedictine College women's lacrosse?
1: Oh, for sure. We always have spiritual leaders, you know, and that's something that I sort of look for in recruiting as well. You know, who are those people going to be down the line who are good Benedictine College fits? And, you know, I can think back to my time as a player. We always had those spiritual leaders, and certainly on our team. It's interesting. Sometimes we have people in sort of every class. We have senior captains who are our great spiritual leaders. Last year it was Claudia Garcia, who was a senior. But we also have younger ones who that's sort of their niche for the team. And it's interesting. I think that's what's great about our team too, because it doesn't necessarily, sometimes those kids aren't the ones who are playing a lot, but they still have such an important role. And that's something that we always emphasize. Even if you're not on the field, you know, everybody's got a really important role. Certainly, you know, we want people who are selfless, humble. But I think it's interesting, you know, different positions on the field have different attributes. And I talked with our women's soccer coach about this a lot. You know, I can't remember the name of the test, but they do it in the NFL, and Patrick Mahomes is an eagle, and eagles are very selfless, but they also have a high degree of confidence, and they know how to work with people. But then, like, a forward in soccer, for instance, might be like a rocket, so huge ego. They're a big risk taker. So just, like, the personality of each position, I think, is really important to kind of figure out. So I, you know, when I say humble, it's like I still want my attackers and the people who are going to score to have big egos, because I think you have to. And the best players that we've had have that, but they're also really good teammates and, you know, want the best for the whole team as a whole.
0: So, Claire, what you're saying is you have to be a bit of a psychologist, too, to be a coach in sports.
1: Yeah, you really got to figure out, you know, I wish I could give them all a test before, you know, they come to campus or in recruiting, but, you know, I don't have $1 million to spend on that, or else I totally would.
0: So tell us about the routine. You know, how did you get your team to perform at such an optimal level? Is it, you know, the strength training to the discipline? Can you break it down into a few takeaways on how you get your team ready to perform at an optimal level?
1: Yeah, I'm glad you mentioned the strength training. I think we have such a great, you know, staff for strength and conditioning, for athletic training, and the communication and the collaboration with those people has really been incredible. Even in 2022, I learned a lot, because when we went on spring break, we win that huge game against Life. We had a day of rest in between, and then we played another really good team. But we were in shape, but I could tell that we were super fatigued. And, you know, I go to my strength and conditioning coach, and he's like, okay, well, what did they eat? You know, how did they recover? So we really upped our ability to recover when we went to the national championship, and that paid off hugely. We kind of changed what they were eating. We provided them more stuff versus just letting them eat what was in the hotel, and then, you know, really invested in some recovery materials, which cost some money, but, you know, at Benedictine, they want you to have the best that is available. So, yeah, the collaboration between strength and conditioning and athletic training is huge, and just the mentality that the weight room also builds. I think we certainly work the hardest of anybody in the NAI in terms of how we're conditioning and lifting and all of that. And when you know that and you go into a game, I mean, the psychological warfare, you're going to win that. So
0: battle tested for sure. Well, what a historic season 2022 was for Claire Hansen and Benedictine College women's lacrosse, winning a national championship in their first year coaching. And as you can tell, it's much more than just winning a national championship, but really forming her players to be good, solid people, incorporating her spiritual life in her coaching philosophies. Claire, thanks so much. That is a great, great story. Unbelievable. First-year coach winning a national championship. I haven't heard a story like that before, so this is a first for me. But much continued success at Benedictine, and I'm sure you might win some more. Well, I wouldn't be surprised. Thanks so much for coming on Blessed to Play.
1: Thank you so much.
0: 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For Claire Hansen, I'm Ron Meyer. Thanks so much for joining us right here on Blessed to Play.
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7: This is a Messy Family Minute with Mike and Alicia Hernan. When it comes to prudential matters like rules or discipline, you and your spouse need to act as a team. When it comes to discipline, it's better to be wrong together than right alone.
8: You might think you have the perfect discipline plan.
9: But wait, there is no perfect discipline plan.
8: But the most essential part of any plan is that you and your spouse agree on it. Sure, it's simpler to parent alone, but as a long-term strategy, it's a disaster. The key is communication. You and your spouse need to talk, decide, and act together. Maybe it's the wrong decision, but it's an incredibly crucial that you agree to be wrong
9: together. Spend more time talking with your spouse than listening to experts, because being in unity with your spouse unlocks the grace that comes from the Spirit. Are you questioning the teachings of the Catholic Church? Perhaps wondering why confess sins to a priest, or is Jesus really present in the Eucharist? No matter where you are right now in your faith, Jesus longs to have a personal relationship with you. We are invited to follow him so Jesus can fulfill us in ways the world can't. Learn more about the Catholic faith in the RCIA program at St. Joseph Catholic Church in Marion. 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
3: I'm Mary Graham with your Catholic Weekend Review on Relevant Radio. Pope Leo has expressed support for the peace agreement between the U.S. and Iran. During his weekly general audience on Wednesday, the Pope appealed for Iran and the United States to continue along the path of dialogue and cooperation, saying he welcomed with satisfaction the reaching of an agreement between the two countries as an encouraging result of patient work of dialogue and negotiation. Thanking the third-party countries that have worked to facilitate peace negotiations, he said he hopes this agreement may help strengthen mutual trust, security, and stability in the Middle East, promoting paths of dialogue and cooperation among peoples. The Texas State Board of Education is set to vote next week on a required reading list that includes stories from the Bible. Conservative groups are rallying support.
4: There are close to 400 idioms that we use every day that come from the Bible.
3: Mary Elizabeth Castle with the group Texas Values says that learning about the Bible helps kids understand more complex works of art. Next week's debate is identical to the one that was had months ago when the board approved the so-called Blue Bonnet curriculum, which also included biblical stories. Pope Leo XIV approved the beatification of 20 priests martyred in hatred of the faith during the Spanish Civil War. The Holy Father also recognized the heroic virtues of five servants of God, noting their lives were marked by missionary zeal, charity, prayer, and faithful service to the Church. The four religious and one priest are now declared venerable. Among them was Mother Maria Teresa Talon. She was born in New York State in 1867 to Irish immigrant parents. The federal government will be permitted to put down a six-figure deposit as it moves to acquire a large parcel of land from the Diocese of La Crucis. The move will allow fencing and other security measures to be installed along the U.S.-Mexico border. Keeping you connected with the Church and the world 24 hours a day, this is listener-supported Relevant Radio.
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11: The World Cup is drawing crowds from around the world. Local law enforcement has been working proactively to keep people safe and identify potential crimes like human trafficking.
12: A lot of people think human trafficking is someone tied to a bedpost or chained to a radiator, but that's not it at all.
11: Detective Lieutenant Michael Turgeon heads the high-risk victim squad in the Massachusetts State Police Special Services Section.
12: A lot of the victims really don't realize they're being trafficked.
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12: 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It could be verbally or physically controlled.
11: State police say human trafficking is an ongoing issue and happening in every corner of the Commonwealth.
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14: Yeah, that was NBC Boston warning about human trafficking during the World Cup and just giving you some startling numbers. Yeah, this is an amazing story. I'll tell you what happened to me a couple months ago. I had to go to North Dakota with a number of colleagues of mine. And we did this remote for the University of Mary broadcast. It was my first time in North Dakota, first time at the University of Mary. And afterwards, one of my colleagues says, hey, you know, I know this great little this great little place to get a drink. He says, why don't we go? We said, all right, it was late. We figured we'd go over there. It was a really cool place. You know, it was dark. It was moody. They had these super cool menu with all these different drinks on it. It was a speakeasy. And we're sitting there, and the girl who was serving us came over, and I just started a conversation with her. I asked her, I don't know, about whatever. Maybe it was the tattoo she had or whatever it was going on. We began to talk. And I found out that she's involved in a really beautiful ministry right now. It's a ministry that really helps people who are trafficked. And it came to light that actually she is a human trafficking survivor. She was trafficked as well. The project, and we'll put this on our website too. You can check it out. It's 318project.org. I'm going to be joined in just a moment by Piper Bornson. She was trafficked, and now God is really reaching out to her. Her conversion story is an amazing one. She'll share part of that with us as well. But I want to give you some perspective before we talk to her, because this is an issue that you really think is, you know, in a foreign country. I worked with a girl one time, and, you know, she was going to Thailand or to someplace over in the East. I thought, oh, man, that's over a lot. She got to be careful, you know. She'd hate to see her kidnapped and trafficked, right, sold into the sexual slavery. But what I found out later is that right now, at this very moment, millions of men and women, children, unfortunately, they're being sold and exploited and controlled all around the world. Some are in forced labor. Others are trapped into sexual exploitation. And many people are hidden just in plain sight. We are seeing today in the 20th century, there's more slavery today than there was in the 19th century, right? Slavery didn't end until the 19th century, right? Officially in this country, with the Emancipation Proclamation, there are more people being sold in slavery today than ever before. And I had a great interview years ago. You know, I won a Gabriel Award for this interview. It was with a woman who was trafficked, and she was trafficked out of my back door. You know, where Relevant Radio was located, I would pump my gas every morning, and there was like a truck stop across the street from it, in a little diner, and she says that's where she got trafficked. So I thought we'd pull back the curtain on really one of the darkest crimes of our age right now. Just to put it on your radar, the World Cup is here. This is big, big time stuff during the Super Bowl. And I know you might be thinking the same thing I did. This is somewhere else true, some other country, some distant city. You know, not here. I live in a nice neighborhood, right? The reality is much more disturbing than you could think. I mean, it's happening right now and closer than you realize. Just to give you a quick number on this, the International Labor Organization and the International Organization for Migration, they say 50 million people worldwide are living in situations of modern slavery. Of those, and again, I'm quoting here, 28 million are trapped into forced labor. 28 million. 22 million are forced into marriage that they didn't choose. How would you like that? Huh? Yeah, you're being, you know, taken into some sort of forced marriage and sexual slavery. Human trafficking generates, they think, somewhere in the area of about $236 billion annually. $236 billion. That's all illegal profits, and it makes it really, if you think about this, it's bigger than drug trafficking. And it's actually bigger than arms trafficking, they say. So it's one of the most lucrative criminal enterprises on Earth. At least it's alongside with those. Maybe it's not the number one, but it's right there with drug trafficking and arms trafficking. So, but this is heartbreaking, and I want to take you through what happens with Piper, and you know, how somebody gets groomed for this, how they get sold into slavery, why they don't leave, who's behind it. How you can recognize somebody who might be trafficked, you may never know, and what you can do ultimately to help. And as I said, it's a real pleasure to have Piper with me today, and say a prayer for her and her ministry. God's working in her life today now, and she's entering the Catholic Church. The Eucharist has been a big part of that. But she lived this experience for quite a while, and you can find her at 318project. That's 318project.org. And Piper, your last name is Borns? Is that how I pronounce your last name?
4: Bjornsson.
14: Yes. Bjornsson. I'm sorry. I want to make sure I get it right.
4: No.
14: Great to have you with me. It's good to talk to you again. It's been a long time since we talked.
4: It has. Thank you for reaching out.
15: really excited to be on the show and talk about this and have a conversation.
14: Well, you know what? It was God's providence. Here I am. I didn't really feel like going out that night. I was kind of tired after a long day, right? But I figured, okay, I'll go hang out with everybody. Yeah. And you and I get a chance to meet, and you know, I find your story is an amazing one, not only of what you've gone through, and I've spoken to other people who've been trafficked and have survived, and the stories are quite harrowing. But God's also working in your life as well. Let's do this. I want you to take us through your story today, and let's begin maybe by taking us back to your life before you and before trafficking entered into your life. I mean, what was your world like growing up?
15: Well, my world growing up, I grew up on the Oregon coast, Newport, right on the water. And, I had a mother, and she was, she had her problems, but she did marry a man who changed my life completely. My father and my stepfather, who became my father. And I had a fairly okay childhood. I had a little bit of, sexual abuse when I was younger. Mm. Through one of my mom's past boyfriends, but I got through it, and I had a daughter, and I began working as a hairdresser on the coast. And sometimes life, you're three bad decisions away from being in a completely different situation, I tell people. And I went through an experience on a date where I was abused, and that led to some drug abuse later on.
14: Wow.
15: And that happens to people, but I ended up running fast and hard, and it led me into North Dakota with a drug problem. And but I will say I had a fairly okay childhood. But it turned into something else, and then I found myself in North Dakota, and that's when my trafficking story begins.
14: Yeah, so take us through that. You're wounded right now from abuse, and of course, drugs, they have a powerful hold on anyone. And you're vulnerable. So what happened? Was there a specific moment when somebody identified you, first began to target you? How'd they groom you? Was it? Take us through it.
15: It's a really interesting story, because at the time I didn't know any of this was happening. I had addiction to opiates, and when you're addicted to opiates, you have to have them to not be sick, right?
14: Mm-hmm.
15: And I was working in a bar in the oil field, and my trafficker would send out like people to look for vulnerable girls. And I didn't know that at the time, but I had this guy who was coming into my bar regularly, and he could tell that I was using opiates, and he wanted to hang out and introduce me to someone in the area that I thought was a drug dealer. Now, at the time in North Dakota, the ratio was 10 to 1, so there's 10, mm-hmm. 10 men to every one female. What I could find on the West Coast for a certain amount of money, I could not find in North Dakota. So the price of everything went up, and for everyone. And so when I was introduced to my trafficker, I thought he was just a drug dealer, right? And that was in Williston, North Dakota. It's a very well known oil field town here, and I got to know him, and he let me get into a substantial amount of debt. And I also thought we were starting to date at the time.
14: Mm-hmm.
15: And looking back, I sometimes I feel a little silly that I didn't see this. But when you're in the life, you kind of have blinders on, you know. So something happened. During that time, I went to go see his name was Larry. His nickname was Money. So I'm going to refer to him as Money throughout the rest of our conversation.
14: Sure.
15: Cause it's just easier for me. But I would oftentimes work a shift, and then go see him. And I did that, and I drove and went out to see him, and he, I didn't know at the time, but he staged a robbery. So he had someone like punch him in the face and pretend like he was out of the opiates that I needed, right? And this is something he did with a lot of girls. And so as it, opiate addiction really just gets a hold of your life, and it's a way to manipulate people. And I also owed him so much money already. So I was getting sicker and sicker sitting in a hotel room. And at the time, I thought he just had one hotel room at the top of the Best Western, but I didn't know he had several. Wow. With several girls in it. And I'm getting more sick and more sick, and he's like pacing. He doesn't know what to do. And he asked me to do him a favor. And at this point, like I would really do anything for him. We started to date, and I was in debt to him, and he asked me to be the friend. And so I thought we were leaving the hotel, but we weren't. We left the room and went to the room next door. Wow. And there was a woman there, and she was flat ironing her hair, and she had money in front of her on the counter. And I wasn't sure what was going on at the time, but he said that they needed like $500 more in order to resupply the opiates. And she said that she had a date ready, but they didn't want her. They wanted someone. And then she like described me to a T, right?
14: Mm-hmm.
15: And I was like, what? And he's like, can you do this one thing for me? And I was like, but I'm so sick. And she was like, I have a little bit of opiates to get you through. And then we'll fast forward to like a week later.
14: Yeah.
15: Money and I get into a huge fight. Yeah. I don't have my ID anymore. I don't have my phone.
14: So wait, before you go forward, I'm just curious between this gap. So she gives you the hit. She gives you a little bit of the opiates. You feel a little bit better. You go out on this date. And that was it. I'm assuming, you know, money got paid for that so-called date, right?
15: Yes. Yeah.
14: Okay.
15: And so he got what was staged. Yeah.
14: Yeah. So a week later.
15: Yeah. I end up doing more dates for him, and we get into a fight over it, and he like throws my phone against the wall. Mm-hmm. And all of a sudden, like, I don't have my wallet anymore. It somehow got lost. So I didn't have, during this whole time, I didn't have like a social security card, an identification card. I literally had nothing. And it was almost like a cult.
14: Yeah.
15: I got to know the other girls. We were all in the same boat. But I didn't one time think that I was being trafficked.
14: Wow.
15: Because I just had this new family, right?
14: Wow. That's something else.
15: Yeah.
14: That's amazing. So, you know, he gained your trust. At what point did you realize that you were trapped?
15: As this was happening, ECI was doing a federal investigation against my trafficker.
14: Mm-hmm.
15: Huge. And I work with them now, and I talked to them, and it was insane how they were just right behind us the entire time.
14: Wow.
15: And but I was quite heavily into it, and my addiction was so high that you couldn't really get away without being sick, right?
14: Right, right.
15: And it was living in hotels. It was getting to know the girls, and money started to get more paranoid about the feds. And he took like abuse out on us, and we had a 16-year-old girl that was with us, and he ended up beating her up pretty badly.
14: Yeah.
15: And I didn't do anything, and I remember being scared for my life, right?
14: Yeah, I remember.
15: And I did, yeah.
14: No, you go ahead. I was just saying, I remember a young woman who I interviewed who went through the same thing. This guy would beat her, he would do the same thing. They actually branded her, had her tattooed with whatever his insignia was, so he knew it was, you know, his property. Did they brand you? Is that what they did too? Did they?
15: I have no tattoos, but it was coming. A lot of the girls had like money symbols all over them. But
14: so this girl's being beaten. You feel bad because you didn't do anything, and I totally understand. I mean, you're in a very vulnerable position. What happened then?
15: Yeah, so I had a date after that, it was someone that I knew, and we would sometimes get high together, and I was not okay. Right, which he just beat my friend up, and I was like, I don't know what to do. I don't know how. I need to get back to my mom's house, which was 3 hours away. And I have such I was like, I'm going to be so sick. And he said that he'd pull the car around to the window and I could get out, and he'd buy me some opiates to come down off of and take me to my mom's house. And that happened.
14: Wow. Is that what you did? Is that how you escaped?
15: That's how I left. Yeah, I didn't think of it as an escape until later on in life when I was approached by Homeland Security and DCI about my ex-boyfriend. Yeah.
14: Did he try to track you down? He had your wallet, right? He had ID. He knew where you were.
15: He had all my stuff, but he also was on the run. Like Homeland Security and DCI, this was a huge federal investigation. Yeah. And I think he was very scared. Sometimes when you go through things like this, you just kind of put them in your mind and you block them out and you try to move on as best you can.
14: So, for those who are listening to this who may not know what happens, I mean, every situation, of course, is different, but what did a typical day look like for you? You have this addiction. You're now dependent on this person. What was your day like, and how long were you being trafficked like this?
15: It was about a year and a half that this went on. Wow. And, a day... So we didn't really ever leave the hotel rooms. We would have someone come in and do our hair. We'd have someone come in and do our nails. Most of us were IV drug abusers at the time. So we would even have people come in and help us with that. And, it was also, it was a game of like, look what I can do. And he'd like reward us with affection and his attention.
14: Isn't that strange? I mean, there's a psychological manipulation. Like, many people have this vision of somebody being trafficked and being tied to the headboard of their bed, but that's not the case at all. I mean, there's this manipulation.
15: No.
14: There's this control with drugs. They take away a person's freedom. And then after they abuse you and beat you and use you, they give you those little hits of affection. And that's how control is often exercised psychologically and emotionally over this person. It's what you just described is absolutely pure evil. So what ends up happening, you sneak out the window, you get in this vehicle, you escape. I'll tell you what, hold the thought, because when I come back, I want you to take us through what happens next. You know, was there a particular event or moment that changed everything for you? And you know, did you ever turn to God at all in these moments? And what did you see? There's a lot of other people. You were down, you're in North Dakota, but I'm sure there was a lot of undocumented people who were being trafficked as well. So we could talk about it all. We could talk. We'll take your questions, too. If you want to join the conversation, if you've got a question or if you have your own story, my lines are always open to you. It's 888-914-9149. We're taking a look at a reality in our country, unfortunately, and around the world, human slavery, human trafficking, and we're speaking to a survivor. I'll be back with more right after this.
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14: Well, welcome back. It's good to be with you today. If you are just tuning in, we're confronting one of the most disturbing realities of our modern world, human trafficking. Now, while many people assume, you know, slavery is something of the past, it's a relic of history, believe it or not, and this is staggering, do your own research on this, millions of people today are trapped in exploitation right now. And the challenge is that much of it's happening in the shadows. You know, my guest today, Piper Bornson, was telling us how her trafficker blocked out a whole room on the top floor of a Best Western. So I think that's why awareness matters. That's why education matters. That's why we're having this conversation today. And I'm joined by a very heroic young woman. Her name is Piper, and she's here to help us just better understand the scope of the crisis. Who's the most vulnerable, how they're groomed, and what you and I can do to protect those at risk and those who maybe need rescue. Piper, great to have you back. Before I take any phone calls, I want to finish some of the story. I want to talk with you a little bit about your journey. So you finally, a year and a half of being trafficked and really abused again by other men. And again, you're talking about, you're in North Dakota, the ratio to, because of all the natural gas and all that was going on there, it was a 10-to-1 ratio of men to women. So I'm sure there was no shortage of people who you went on a so-called date with. You finally had enough. You make your way out. You hop into the car. What happened next?
15: So after that, I got back. I got back to my mom's house and I started bartending again. But the habit didn't leave me, and I really believe God stepped in, and I got arrested and went to prison. I am grateful that that happened now. Amen. Absolutely. I acquired some drug trafficking charges, and so I spent a good amount of time in county jail by myself. And then I got transferred to New England prison in North Dakota. Mm-hmm. And that's when I got to really have some sober time under my belt. I got to think about my life. I still at that time didn't even realize that I had been in a trafficking situation at all. And I remember being at prison, and then someone asked me to come up. I needed to meet with someone in the conference room, and I thought it was really strange. I wasn't sure what was going on, and they take me up there into a conference room, and there's a man and a woman, okay, Homeland Security and their navigator, and they're friendly looking people, but they do tell me they're Homeland Security, and I immediately asked them if I was getting federally indicted. And they said, no, we want to sit down and we want to talk to you about possibly your ex-boyfriend. And they said, Larry Norwood. And I said, who's that? And they said, well, you might know him as Money, right? And everything just came flooding back to me, and I sat down and we had a conversation. And after that, weekly, we kept having conversations. And I came to the grips of reality that I was being trafficked. And they were trying to prosecute him. They had been spending 5 years investigating him and being kind of right behind us, right? And they really wanted to get him, and they needed me to tell about my experience. And it took a long time to come to grips with this. And this is also when I started to find my faith again. I was getting visits from people, doing Bible studies, starting to form a relationship with my daughter again. It was all happening, and it was good. And when you realize that you were taken advantage of so badly, I will say sometimes you do feel, I guess, dumb, right? But they helped me with that too. My trafficker was a mass manipulator, and while he was locked up, he was able to manipulate guards to sneak him.
14: Wow.
15: Cell phones. He was exchanging love letters with female COs. So it wasn't, these people are true master manipulators, truly.
14: Wow.
15: And they have a knack for it. And it wasn't just me. It was me in the moment, but, we all kind of fell victim to this, but we got through it. And

0: happens, like the buck stops here and I'm going to get through this and it's your way. And the next day, COVID happened.
1: Did you ask God to get you out? That's what I thought your story was.
0: Not at all.
1: Oh, you didn't ask? How interesting.
0: I told him I was good with the 2 years. Obviously, what he wanted me to be. Yeah.
1: Right.
0: So the next day, they said they called me and my counselor, and she's like, "Well, there's this thing, COVID. We have to release some prisoners." And she's like, "You're the first one who qualifies.
1: Wow.
0: Do you have somewhere to go tomorrow?" And
1: wow.
0: Yeah.
1: Oh,
0: and I thought it was funny, right? So then I had to begin my life in a small town called Powers Lake, and it was kind of perfect because it was COVID, and I was preparing to testify in this investigation, and that's when the 31A Project found me. Wow. And started to work with me.
1: Yeah.
0: Because while we did, so I did testify against my trafficker along with other girls.
1: Good.
0: And he got a 20-year sentence with no good time, and I saw a successful prosecution.
1: Good.
0: And even when I was in the courtroom and looking at him, I still felt bad for him.
1: Wow.
0: And but my mind knew it was wrong. So when you're working with survivors of human trafficking and you get that successful prosecution, life just doesn't get better from there, right?
1: Yeah, yeah.
0: We have to have services to help them get out of the life and start a new one. And that's what the 31A does.
1: Yeah, so explain that for those who are listening. And two things here, because we could talk a little bit about 31A, but for somebody who's listening, and they don't even realize it, that there may be somebody in their own community that's being trafficked right beneath their own eyes, and they may not recognize the signs of that. Share with those who are listening what the signs of somebody who is being trafficked is, because they're identifiable once you know what to look for. And ultimately what 31A does to help bring healing and freedom to those who have been abused like this.
0: Yeah. So while I was being trafficked, there's a few things. This is what I talk about now when I give presentations. So I didn't have any identification at all. I was alone. There were several times where I was sick and I had to go to the emergency room, and I was a visible drug user. I had no identification. I kept giving them different names, and then there were men literally waiting for me at the desk.
1: Wow.
0: So I was never unaccompanied, right?
1: Wow.
0: I was in and out of, I had no criminal record before this trafficking case at all, none whatsoever.
1: Mm-hmm.
0: And all of a sudden, within 2 years, I was arrested, I think like 22 times, and in county jail, right?
1: Wow.
0: And every time I had no identification, I was very clearly, very little on me. We kept a flip phone when we went out on dates, and it had one number in it.
1: Wow.
0: So that's a sign, right? Drug abuse, maybe those are the first things that were for me, for sure. Obviously, signs are going to change for labor trafficking and other things, but
1: right. Well, I've heard that, you know, if you're listening and you see somebody who there's evidence of physical abuse or malnutrition or poor living conditions, that could be it. No ID is a big one. They always take the ID, travel documents, because then you really control somebody. Somebody who feels fearful or anxious or submissive or nervous, doesn't make eye contact, those can be warning signs, you know. Or the other one is quite the opposite. A young person suddenly possessing like really expensive items with no clear explanation, right?
0: Yes. Yeah. So I was a girl who had like Gucci shoes on and no credit cards in my name or no identification.

0: Those signs now looking back are quite obvious, and I feel like we've done a really good job educating the area about this. 31A Project is proverb, speak up for those who can't speak for themselves, and that's the basis of it, and that's what we do. Yeah.
1: And you help women who've been freed from trafficking, so you're post-release, right? You don't help to extradite people, but you actually help to just go ahead and help them find the healing and overcome the trauma from the event, right?
0: Yeah, so we have a couple of different programs. We have the Survivor Mentorship Program, which is huge. I was a part of it, and now I'm a leader in it, and that's where we help women get out of the life. We help them manage money. We haven't had to manage money in so long. We help them get their birth certificate. After I got out of prison, it was so hard to get my birth certificate and social security card and all my paperwork in order because I hadn't been on the register at all for so long. We help them find jobs, money management, help them acclimate to life outside of the life, right?
1: That's great.
0: That's a huge one. We also educate people in the area. That's big. And we have a bravery backpack program where we, in high-risk situations, law enforcement can give a backpack to a child that is leaving a high-risk situation and they have something for themselves that is nice.
1: Great. Well, it's a noble work that you do. Let me take a couple calls for you, too. If you want to join the conversation, it's 888-914-9149. Speaking to Piper Bornson, she is a survivor of human trafficking, survivor of a lot of abuse, and knows what it's like to battle addiction, see jail time, and ultimately feel the healing embrace of our Lord. She's now journeying into Catholicism as well, and I want to hear part of that story as well, but shine a light on, you know, the psychological tactics traffickers use and the significant role of organized crime and so much more behind this. But our borders were open for so long. So many young children and women and people were trafficked across those borders. It's something that we need to be aware of, and yet it's silent, often hidden in our own backyard. Julie is calling us out of St. Paul, Minnesota. Julie, good afternoon.
2: Good afternoon.
1: Hi,
2: can you hear me?
1: We can, Julie. Go right ahead.
2: Yes. All right. So about a month or so ago, I had received a letter from another state about if I was related to this child. And his name was Edwin, and I forget how to say the last name. But anyway, it was weird because my in-laws nor my sister received any letter either, you know, just me. And so, but it was a legal document. So I called the number and they were like, I was like, well, I don't know this child. I've never heard this name. I don't live in that state, never lived in that state, don't know anybody in that state. And I found it disturbing because they were like, oh, well, you're one of six so far that have called and said no to the, you know. And I'm like, okay.
1: So Julie, I don't mean to interrupt. So what's your question? Are you wondering?
2: Like, is this like a common thing that could be going on, that, like, are children being trafficked in this way?
1: Okay. It's a good question, Julie. Let me let Piper respond. Piper, I don't know if you can answer that or not.
0: Yeah. I think so. When a child is oftentimes runaways, when they are found, their face goes through a facial recognition program, and it could be a letter trying to reach out to possible relatives. I'm not 100% sure. Was it from North Dakota?
1: No, she's from Mississippi.
2: I'm from Minnesota, but I think it was like from Kentucky or something like that. I do still have the document, but I'm not looking at it.
1: So. Well, you can call your local authorities, right. I would think. That's what I would recommend
0: Absolutely.
1: You do.
0: Absolutely.
1: And finally, I'll tell you, let me take a quick break here. Julie, thank you for calling. I know you were waiting a long time. I'll take a few more calls if we have time. 888-914-9149. I'm speaking to Piper Bornson. She's now involved in a wonderful project helping people who've been trafficked. She shared her story, but there's an aspect of it I'd love to talk about, too, is it's the Eucharist. She's come into the Catholic yes. faith, and she's found that her Catholic faith and our Lord truly present has made a huge difference. And, of course, you know, there's nothing more powerful than the Eucharist in terms of bringing about healing. So if you want to join us, final segment of the Drew Mariani Show is ahead. You can dial in at 888-914-9149. Our conversation continues right after this.
3: 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Through prayer and fasting, we will bear any burden. We will endure any attack. We know that the cruel injustice of abortion need not be forever. We have hope and we have just begun.
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5: Hello, this is Bishop Joe Hannafelt of the Diocese of Grand Island, Nebraska. 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Remember, O most gracious Virgin Mary, that never was it known that anyone who fled to thy protection, implored thy help, or sought thy intercession was left unaided. Inspired with this confidence, I fly to thee, O Virgin of Virgins, my Mother. 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O Mother of the Word incarnate, despise not my petitions, but in thy mercy herein answer me. 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
8: Are you single? Do you know someone who is? Are you trying to matchmake? This is Timmery from Trending with Timmery. Monday, I'm joined by a matchmaker here to make us a match. She will discuss getting canceled while dating. Hey, that person might not work, but what about her sister, her friend? Is that kosher? Also, what's the problem with psychoanalyzing in dating? A lot of women are doing this, in particular discussing attachment styles. 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
1: Well, thank you for spending some time with me this afternoon. If you missed any of the conversation, we had a great conversation throughout the 3 hours I was on today. Nick will have the podcast up. You can download it. You can listen to this whole conversation or, you know, share it with somebody else. We're talking human trafficking. I know when you hear that, it's easy to immediately think of headlines or statistics or stories. You know, that happens somewhere else, not in your part of the world, right? Believe it or not, this is happening in your backyard. Behind every number is a son or a daughter of God, somebody like Piper Bornson, my guest today, whose life has been changed by exploitation, by manipulation, and really by abuse. And she lived through a nightmare, and she is not joining us as a statistic. She's joining us as a survivor. And for years, a year and a half, she endured being trafficked. And for even longer, she endured a drug addiction, spent time in prison, and has found freedom by the grace of God and through the help of others. She found a way out, and there is always a way out. Today, she's dedicated her life to helping others escape that same darkness that once trapped her. And her story is really one of great courage and resilience and healing and redemption. I'm so glad to have her with us today. There's another aspect of her story, and that's her journey into the Catholic faith, because I really do believe God constantly is reaching out to us. He's giving us grace to turn to him, and he is a God of healing. Above all, he's a God of second chances and redemption and mercy and love. And Piper, I'd love to, before we take any telephone calls, just hear about your faith. Were you a convert to the faith? Were you a fallen away Catholic? What was your journey back into the Catholic Church like? And tell me about your experience with the Eucharist.
0: So I definitely have never been Catholic. I'm from the very liberal West Coast, and they thought of it as it just was very foreign to me. But you know, I got out of the life. I started doing things. I spoke in legislative session. I felt like I should have had I should have felt more full in my heart. And I had been going to different like Pentecostal churches, and it just wasn't really giving me what I needed. Now through this nonprofit, I work a lot with priests. I bought a house in the Cathedral District, so it's kind of all around me recently. And I was talking to a father in the area. His name's Paul Gardner, and his mother used to visit me when I was in prison. I didn't know it was his mom at the time, right? But he said something to me, because I told him about how I would walk the track and talk to God. And he said, "Isn't it interesting that we have both lived such very different lives, but we did find God in the same place, because that church was connected to that prison, right?"
1: Oh, yeah.
0: And I've thought about that for about a year and a half, and I decided to try to check out a Catholic church, actually right after we spoke. But I didn't really know how to do it. So I did reach out to Father Paul, and he introduced me to some wonderful people at this church. I've been going every Sunday for quite a while now. And this Easter, I will take the Eucharist. I'm finally finding a bit of my tribe, I guess.
1: Amen.
0: And it's not always comfortable, but when you're uncomfortable, you're growing sometimes, right? Yeah. And I do, like, as I know that this story is dark, right? And I do want to end with, like, even though, like, this is a sad subject, I do stand here today by the grace of God. And with the strength that the faith in this community has given me. And I do know today that God never abandons us, and through him we find hope, healing, and purpose.
1: Amen to that. It's so beautifully said.
0: Sorry.
1: No, what are you apologizing for? That's so beautiful. Yeah, I believe so much in second chances and in redemption. I know how much God loves you. What you went through was just a violation of your dignity, and it was evil to the core. And you know, I know God's got a great mission for you. The greatest saints often begin as the greatest sinners, and I have no doubt that the Lord is going to use you in ways to help bring healing and freedom to a lot of other women. Can I ask you a question about forgiveness? Because after having gone through this and being abused by so many men and having suffered what you suffered, was it hard to forgive? What role did forgiveness play in your healing? Maybe you're still struggling with that. Maybe there's particular wounds that are harder to heal than others. You know, can you shine some light on that?
0: I would say survivor's guilt was one of the hardest, because a lot of girls didn't make it that I ran with, right? And I oftentimes wonder why, and I do know that there's a greater purpose. It is hard to have relationships with men, but I know that I'll get through that too. So,
1: and the Eucharist has been a big source of consolation for you. You're not a Catholic yet. You're going to be entered into the church soon. But I understand that you go to adoration.
0: Yes. Yes, I do. It's a quiet time, right? And
1: yeah. Oh, yeah.
0: I really love a room inside a room. And it's brought me some great peace.
1: Yeah.
0: Kind of like when I used to walk the track by myself.
1: Yeah. Well, that's our Lord. He's present there, even though, you know, you may not speak, you may not hear him audibly. He's bathing you in those merciful and healing rays of his. So I know lots going on interiorly. Let's take a few calls before we run out of time. Craig is in Traverse City, Michigan. Craig, good afternoon.
11: Good afternoon. Piper, thank you for your work. It's awesome.
0: Hi.
11: What you're doing for people.
1: That's awesome.
0: Thank you.
11: You're welcome. My question is, like, what, you know, if you suspect somebody might be being trafficked, what percentage do you think if you approach them or in a situation where they're not able to be helped or ready to be helped, and what can you do for that type of situation?
0: Right. Okay. So working with survivors of trafficking is difficult. And I would encourage you to contact your local law enforcement. There are professionals out there to do this. And most of them, the first time, the second time, the third time, will not respond. But eventually something will stick. And we have programs in place now to where we're handing out chapstick to women that has numbers, rape crisis line numbers, domestic violence shelters, just things that they can keep and someday maybe look at and then reach out for
11: help.
1: Well, this is great question, Craig. That's a great one. It's an important one too. If you suspect somebody is, you know, I would maybe say something if you can. You know, you got to be careful too.
0: Yeah.
1: Ann is in Mequon, Wisconsin. Hi, Ann. Good afternoon.
12: Hi, thank you. I'd like to ask on a practical level and a semantics level, why is this called human trafficking, sex trafficking, and so forth? Why is it not called slavery?
1: Yeah.
12: They're slave owners. They act like slave masters. You are enslaved, and my heart goes out to you and others. It's like when I think about trafficking, I think, oh, I'm stuck in traffic.
1: Yeah.
12: The traffic light is green. The traffic light is red.
1: And
12: the word trafficking doesn't do this violation of humanity, of mostly women and children, justice.
1: I think you bring up a great point. I do. I'll let you finish your thought, Anne.
12: I agree.
1: But I just think it's it is truly human slavery and abuse. But, you know, you think of, you know, drug trafficking, you know, and so that's why I think they use this term, you know, the trafficking of human being, like drugs, like guns, like other things along those lines. But I'll let you, Piper, respond.
0: Yeah. Also, yeah. When you think of drug trafficking and things like that, right? You sell a product that then leaves you. But with slavery, with human trafficking, that product you can sell again and again and again. So I do believe it is modern. It is. Slavery. That is what it is.
1: Wow.
0: I think trafficking is something that people can connect with more because they really don't. We think of slavery as like colonizations, and our minds don't go to that right away, and then we think that's not real, right? And because we can't see it, but it's definitely real. So I think that the trafficking word itself helps people maybe see it from a different perspective, but you're absolutely right.
1: And it's a great point because at the heart of it, this is slavery. It's really buying and selling another human being and profiting off of them, and it's atrocious. Drug trafficking, I appreciate your explanation there for Piper as well. I only have a minute left. My apologies to everyone else on hold, Martha in Georgia and everyone else. Before I wrap up, I want to make sure people can follow your story or get connected to you. The best way to do that is at the website 318project.org, is that the best way to get information?
0: Yes, absolutely.
1: Is there an email there for you? And there's an email.
0: So the email is there also. Yeah,
1: all right, great.
0: And you'll get to learn about our whole entire program. You can also ask for a presentation if you're in the area. We're always giving them, and you can ask for any one of us to come and speak to you.
1: Piper, thanks for being here. Congratulations on entering the Catholic faith. And I know God
0: Thank
1: had his
0: too.
1: Hand in us meeting. This was a great conversation. For that person
0: Absolutely.
1: Listening now that might be in a similar situation, maybe you're being trafficked, check out 318project.org. I'm Drew Mariani. Out of time.

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3: 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In a video message for the 10th Austrian World Summit, which is focusing on the environment this year, Pope Leo XIV said the environmental crisis is not an isolated issue, but rather the ecological aspect of the contemporary socioeconomic crisis. Quoting his encyclical on safeguarding the human person in the time of artificial intelligence, Pope Leo underlined how faith, hope, and love are the three themes that can help guide reflections on how we respond to the environmental crisis. Pope Leo XIV has approved the beatification of 20 priests martyred in hatred of the faith during the Spanish Civil War. The Holy Father also recognized the heroic virtues of five servants of God. Sister Mary Teresa Talon was among the five declared venerable. The decree, signed on Thursday, recognizes the heroic virtue of the foundress of the Parish Visitors of Mary Immaculate in New York. Talon joined the Sisters of the Holy Cross in 1887 and remained a part of the congregation for 33 years, teaching in Catholic schools in Indiana. She died in 1954 and was declared a servant of God in recognition of her holiness in 2013. Pope Leo will visit the headquarters of the UN World Food Program on June 22nd. During the month of May, the Pope's prayer intentions was so that everyone might have food, inviting Catholics globally to pray and work for this intention, as he highlighted how millions of brothers and sisters continue to suffer from hunger while so much food is wasted. During his Wednesday general audience, Pope Leo reflected on his apostolic journey to Spain, which saw him visit Madrid, Barcelona, and the Canary Islands. The Holy Father recalled that after a long journey in four African countries, this time he found himself in a European country with an ancient and very rich Catholic tradition, which, despite significant social and cultural changes, welcomed him with enthusiasm and readiness to listen. I'm Mary Graham for Relevant Radio News.
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8: Hey, all right, here we go. Welcome to the show. Happy to be with you today on this wonderful Thursday. Today's going to be a lot of fun. I'm going to be joined by Mark Swartzberg, who is the newest host here at Relevant Radio. He's on every morning from 6 until 8.
9: That's right.
8: With the chickens. Finally, though, I'm not the new guy on the block. I mean, for the last
9: It's nice to make you the elder on the street here.
8: I just celebrated my two-year anniversary yesterday, and now I'm not the new guy, so this is pretty cool. But I got to tell you, even if Mark didn't have his own show here, I'd want to have him on my show. His story is fascinating. Conversion from Judaism, 7 children, 3 of which are adopted, right? A career on Wall Street that he traded in to become a talk show host at Relevant Radio.
9: No one said I was smart.
8: Well, good thing I'm a therapist. I can help you. You're really going to enjoy getting to know Mark. And so we're going to have a lot of fun today.
9: Great to be here, Doug.
8: I'm glad to have you. Before we get to that, please be reminded the content of today's show is solely for educational purposes, not a replacement for mental health diagnosis or treatment. Calling into the show does not establish a therapist patient relationship with me. The show is, as you know, under the protection of our Blessed Mother and Doer of Knots. We always begin with a prayer to her. Please join me in the name of the Father and of the Son and of the Holy Spirit. Blessed Mother, take into your hands the knots that affect married couples, and with your long fingers of love and grace, undo these knots for the glory of God. Visit married couples with your grace, renew their sacramental covenant, increase God's love in them, and strengthen their bond of peace, and with their children, they may always rejoice in the gift of your blessing. Amen.
9: Amen.
8: All right. So I mean, here's the deal. We're going to talk with Mark about a couple of things. One, mixed religious marriage, right? He was Jewish, and his wife Pam is Catholic. And how do they navigate that, et cetera? And then how did he eventually come into the church? And if you're in a mixed religious marriage, you got some questions, you'd like to talk to Mark about that, get his thoughts, give us a call. We'd love to talk to you about that. And then he and his wife, four biological children, three adopted children. What a marvelous thing that is. If you're thinking about adopting or you've got some adopted children, Mark would love to talk to you about that as well. So 888-914-9149, that's our Catholic Order of Foresters. 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Mark, good to have you here, man.
9: Great to be here, Doug. Really great to be here.
8: You got to be tired, though. I mean, I 6 a.m., like this show will be over at 6. That's going to be a 12-hour day for you right there, right? I mean, are you a morning person? Is 6 a.m. coming?
9: I worked on Wall Street for a long time. Okay. I am a morning person, and yes, I am tired.
8: So, yeah, 3 straight weeks. You're here again tomorrow. And then, away from your wife most of that time. While you were gone, you became a grandfather for the first time.
9: That's right.
8: And this is your daughter? Son.
9: Well, my son's wife had a son. So I'm a grandfather of a son.
8: All right, there we go. So carrying on the family name.
9: Carrying on the family name. Wesley James Swartzberg is now a member of this great family of 8 billion. And James is Pam's dad's name. James
8: like
9: is now deceased, but he's really a patron for many.
8: I love that. Well, I'm glad you're here. Thanks for hanging around. And, if you fall asleep, I'll wake you. Don't worry about that. So
9: fair enough.
8: All right. So let's talk about, I want to talk about your Jewish heritage, right? So tell us a little bit about the family you grew up in, right? And were you nominal Jews? Were you pretty serious about it? And then I want to talk about how you met Pam and all that stuff. But let's talk about your upbringing a little bit.
9: Sure. So my dad's Jewish, and I'm the oldest of three, so the three of us were all raised Jewish. I went to Hebrew school. I guess it was last week, I was on another show here. I was on Drew's show, and I actually started singing, So Sasis Badona. So I remember my Haftorah from my Bar Mitzvah.
8: From the Bar Mitzvah, yeah.
9: And I was raised Jewish, and my mom's actually a Southern Baptist, so she signed up at the beginning of the marriage to raise her children Jewish.
8: And
9: to answer your question, I would say I very much identified as Jewish.
8: Yeah.
9: Celebrated, all the Jewish feasts and so forth.
8: And how did your mom ever come into the Jewish faith, or did she?
9: Great question. She came in. She considers herself Jewish now.
8: Okay.
9: She's baptized, which is a kind of an essential difference.
8: Yeah.
9: Once you're baptized, you're baptized.
8: Yeah, right.
9: Your soul has been changed.
8: Yeah.
9: But if you ask her, she'll tell you this was long after the three of us had left the house.
8: Yeah, but, interesting.
9: She considers herself Jewish. Yeah.
8: Oh, unbelievable. Cool. Very cool. All right. So you got this Jewish boy going through life, and all of a sudden he meets this Catholic girl. How did you guys meet? Where were you at? What's the story? Because obviously it was a show about marriage, so I like to know about dating and how you met the person that you fell in love with and how you knew you were in love with her and stuff. Where did you guys meet?
9: I love the question. I love talking about it. So I met Pam in high school, and she was a pretty girl. Is really the simple version.
8: Still is, by the way, but
9: still is.
8: Yeah.
9: And the fun backstory there is that she transferred into our public high school at the end of our sophomore year. Okay. And she became class treasurer through vote for our junior year. And by the time the end of our junior year came around, there was a classmate of ours who just didn't like her. And she came up to me and said, Mark, you should run against Pam for class treasurer senior year. I was kind of a typical guy.
8: Sure.
9: I was like, sure. like hadn't thought about it, but yeah. Okay, sure, yeah. I'll run. And Pam and I tied for class treasurer. And I can literally see myself in that scene where our class advisor says, well, you guys can have a runoff or you can be co-treasurers.
10: Oh.
9: And I'm still doing my sort of like kind of thinking too much imitation. And yeah. Pam's like, co-treasurer sounds great. And, wow. And I'm like, this pretty girl wants to be co-treasurer with me. Like, that's a capital idea. So that was the beginning of us actually having a reason to do a little bit together.
10: Wow. All right. And so then you did, when was your first date? Was it senior year? Your first
9: date? It was senior year. Yeah. We came back from our summers, and it was September of our senior year, yeah.
10: Okay. And then did you go to the same college, or did you go to different colleges?
9: Went to different colleges.
10: Okay.
9: Yep. I went to Duke. Pam went to Wake Forest, and yeah, we went to different colleges.
10: Wow. And so normally, I mean, my high school sweetheart and I went to different colleges, and the relationship ended about Christmas time, you know, freshman year. But you stayed in touch? Because back then, now you're not as old as I am, but you weren't making long-distance phone calls too much because they were pretty expensive. So you're writing letters.

Good morning, Rosary crew. Happy Father's Day to all the fathers out there. So glad to have you with us here on the Rosary crew to pray the glorious mysteries, my friends. Let us know how we can pray for you. Leave your intentions in the live chat or in the comments. And let's begin our prayer time today in the name of the Father, and of the Son, and of the Holy Spirit. Amen. I believe in God the Father Almighty, creator of heaven and earth, and in Jesus Christ, his only Son, our Lord, who was conceived by the Holy Spirit, born of the Virgin Mary, suffered under Pontius Pilate, was crucified, died, and was buried. He descended into hell. On the third day, he rose again from the dead. He ascended into heaven and is seated at the right hand of God the Father Almighty. From there, he will come to judge the living and the dead. I believe in the Holy Spirit, the Holy Catholic Church, the communion of saints, the forgiveness of sins, the resurrection of the body, and life everlasting. Amen. Our Father who art in heaven, hallowed be thy name. Thy kingdom come, thy will be done, on earth as it is in heaven. Give us this day our daily bread, and forgive us our trespasses, as we forgive those who trespass against us. And lead us not into temptation, but deliver us from evil. Amen. For an increase in the virtue of faith, we pray. Hail Mary, full of grace, the Lord is with thee. Blessed art thou among women, and blessed is the fruit of thy womb, Jesus. Holy Mary, Mother of God, pray for us sinners, now and at the hour of our death. Amen. For an increase in the virtue of hope, we pray. Hail Mary, full of grace, the Lord is with thee. Blessed art thou among women, and blessed is the fruit of thy womb, Jesus. Holy Mary, Mother of God, pray for us sinners, now and at the hour of our death. Amen. For an increase in the virtue of charity, for the intentions of the Holy Father, and for Our Lady's intentions for the Holy Father, we pray. Hail Mary, full of grace, the Lord is with thee. Blessed art thou among women, and blessed is the fruit of thy womb, Jesus. Holy Mary, Mother of God, pray for us sinners, now and at the hour of our death. Amen. Glory be to the Father, and to the Son, and to the Holy Spirit, as it was in the beginning, is now, and ever shall be, world without end. Amen. The first glorious mystery is the resurrection of the Lord. The spiritual fruit of this mystery is faith. Our Father who art in heaven, hallowed be thy name. Thy kingdom come, thy will be done, on earth as it is in heaven. Give us this day our daily bread, and forgive us our trespasses, as we forgive those who trespass against us. And lead us not into temptation, but deliver us from evil. Amen. Hail Mary, full of grace, the Lord is with thee. Blessed art thou among women, and blessed is the fruit of thy womb, Jesus. Holy Mary, Mother of God, pray for us sinners, now and at the hour of our death. Amen. Hail Mary, full of grace, the Lord is with thee. Blessed art thou among women, and blessed is the fruit of thy womb, Jesus. Holy Mary, Mother of God, pray for us sinners, now and at the hour of our death. Amen. Hail Mary, full of grace, the Lord is with thee. Blessed art thou among women, and blessed is the fruit of thy womb, Jesus. Holy Mary, Mother of God, pray for us sinners, now and at the hour of our death. Amen. Hail Mary, full of grace, the Lord is with thee. Blessed art thou among women, and blessed is the fruit of thy womb, Jesus. Holy Mary, Mother of God, pray for us sinners, now and at the hour of our death. Amen. Hail Mary, full of grace, the Lord is with thee. Blessed art thou among women, and blessed is the fruit of thy womb, Jesus. Holy Mary, Mother of God, pray for us sinners, now and at the hour of our death. Amen. Hail Mary, full of grace, the Lord is with thee. Blessed art thou among women, and blessed is the fruit of thy womb, Jesus. Holy Mary, Mother of God, pray for us sinners, now and at the hour of our death. Amen. Hail Mary, full of grace, the Lord is with thee. Blessed art thou among women, and blessed is the fruit of thy womb, Jesus. Holy Mary, Mother of God, pray for us sinners, now and at the hour of our death. Amen. Hail Mary, full of grace, the Lord is with thee. Blessed art thou among women, and blessed is the fruit of thy womb, Jesus. Holy Mary, Mother of God,
Pray for us sinners now and at the hour of our death. Amen. Hail Mary, full of grace, the Lord is with thee. Blessed art thou among women, and blessed is the fruit of thy womb, Jesus. Holy Mary, Mother of God, pray for us sinners now and at the hour of our death. Amen. Hail Mary, full of grace, the Lord is with thee. Blessed art thou among women, and blessed is the fruit of thy womb, Jesus. Holy Mary, Mother of God, pray for us sinners now and at the hour of our death. Amen. Glory be to the Father, and to the Son, and to the Holy Spirit, as it was in the beginning, is now, and ever shall be, world without end. Amen. O my Jesus, forgive us our sins. Save us from the fires of hell. Lead all souls to heaven, especially those most in need of thy mercy. Amen. Jesus, protect and save the unborn. Amen. The second glorious mystery is the Ascension. The spiritual fruit of this mystery is hope. Our Father who art in heaven, hallowed be thy name. Thy kingdom come, thy will be done, on earth as it is in heaven. Give us this day our daily bread, and forgive us our trespasses, as we forgive those who trespass against us. And lead us not into temptation, but deliver us from evil. Amen. Hail Mary, full of grace, the Lord is with thee. Blessed art thou among women, and blessed is the fruit of thy womb, Jesus. Holy Mary, Mother of God, pray for us sinners, now and at the hour of our death. Amen. Hail Mary, full of grace, the Lord is with thee. Blessed art thou among women, and blessed is the fruit of thy womb, Jesus. Holy Mary, Mother of God, pray for us sinners, now and at the hour of our death. Amen. Hail Mary, full of grace, the Lord is with thee. Blessed art thou among women, and blessed is the fruit of thy womb, Jesus. Holy Mary, Mother of God, pray for us sinners, now and at the hour of our death. Amen. Hail Mary, full of grace, the Lord is with thee. Blessed art thou among women, and blessed is the fruit of thy womb, Jesus. Holy Mary, Mother of God, pray for us sinners, now and at the hour of our death. Amen. Hail Mary, full of grace, the Lord is with thee. Blessed art thou among women, and blessed is the fruit of thy womb, Jesus. Holy Mary, Mother of God, pray for us sinners, now and at the hour of our death. Amen. Hail Mary, full of grace, the Lord is with thee. Blessed art thou among women, and blessed is the fruit of thy womb, Jesus. Holy Mary, Mother of God, pray for us sinners, now and at the hour of our death. Amen. Hail Mary, full of grace, the Lord is with thee. Blessed art thou among women, and blessed is the fruit of thy womb, Jesus. Holy Mary, Mother of God, pray for us sinners, now and at the hour of our death. Amen. Hail Mary, full of grace, the Lord is with thee. Blessed art thou among women, and blessed is the fruit of thy womb, Jesus. Holy Mary, Mother of God, pray for us sinners, now and at the hour of our death. Amen. Hail Mary, full of grace, the Lord is with thee. Blessed art thou among women, and blessed is the fruit of thy womb, Jesus. Holy Mary, Mother of God, pray for us sinners, now and at the hour of our death. Amen. Hail Mary, full of grace, the Lord is with thee. Blessed art thou among women, and blessed is the fruit of thy womb, Jesus. Holy Mary, Mother of God, pray for us sinners, now and at the hour of our death. Amen. Glory be to the Father, and to the Son, and to the Holy Spirit, as it was in the beginning, is now, and ever shall be, world without end. Amen. O my Jesus, forgive us our sins. Save us from the fires of hell. Lead all souls to heaven, especially those most in need of thy mercy. Amen. Jesus, protect and save the unborn. The third glorious mystery is the descent of the Holy Ghost. The spiritual fruit of this mystery are the gifts of the Holy Spirit. Our Father who art in heaven, hallowed be thy name. Thy kingdom come, thy will be done, on earth as it is in heaven. Give us this day our daily bread, and forgive us our trespasses, as we forgive those who trespass against us.
and lead us not into temptation, but deliver us from evil. Amen. Hail Mary, full of grace, the Lord is with thee. Blessed art thou among women, and blessed is the fruit of thy womb, Jesus. Holy Mary, Mother of God, pray for us sinners, now and at the hour of our death. Amen. Hail Mary, full of grace, the Lord is with thee. Blessed art thou among women, and blessed is the fruit of thy womb, Jesus. Holy Mary, Mother of God, pray for us sinners, now and at the hour of our death. Amen. Hail Mary, full of grace, the Lord is with thee. Blessed art thou among women, and blessed is the fruit of thy womb, Jesus. Holy Mary, Mother of God, pray for us sinners, now and at the hour of our death. Amen. Hail Mary, full of grace, the Lord is with thee. Blessed art thou among women, and blessed is the fruit of thy womb, Jesus. Holy Mary, Mother of God, pray for us sinners, now and at the hour of our death. Amen. Hail Mary, full of grace, the Lord is with thee. Blessed art thou among women, and blessed is the fruit of thy womb, Jesus. Holy Mary, Mother of God, pray for us sinners, now and at the hour of our death. Amen. Hail Mary, full of grace, the Lord is with thee. Blessed art thou among women, and blessed is the fruit of thy womb, Jesus. Holy Mary, Mother of God, pray for us sinners, now and at the hour of our death. Amen. Hail Mary, full of grace, the Lord is with thee. Blessed art thou among women, and blessed is the fruit of thy womb, Jesus. Holy Mary, Mother of God, pray for us sinners, now and at the hour of our death. Amen. Hail Mary, full of grace, the Lord is with thee. Blessed art thou among women, and blessed is the fruit of thy womb, Jesus. Holy Mary, Mother of God, pray for us sinners, now and at the hour of our death. Amen. Hail Mary, full of grace, the Lord is with thee. Blessed art thou among women, and blessed is the fruit of thy womb, Jesus. Holy Mary, Mother of God, pray for us sinners, now and at the hour of our death. Amen. Hail Mary, full of grace, the Lord is with thee. Blessed art thou among women, and blessed is the fruit of thy womb, Jesus. Holy Mary, Mother of God, pray for us sinners, now and at the hour of our death. Amen. Glory be to the Father, and to the Son, and to the Holy Spirit. As it was in the beginning, is now, and ever shall be, world without end. Amen. O my Jesus, forgive us our sins. Save us from the fires of hell. Lead all souls to heaven, especially those most in need of thy mercy. Amen. Jesus, protect and save the unborn. Amen. The fourth glorious mystery is the Assumption of the Blessed Virgin Mary. The spiritual fruit of this mystery is the desire for heaven. Our Father who art in heaven, hallowed be thy name. Thy kingdom come, thy will be done, on earth as it is in heaven. Give us this day our daily bread, and forgive us our trespasses, as we forgive those who trespass against us. And lead us not into temptation, but deliver us from evil. Amen. Hail Mary, full of grace, the Lord is with thee. Blessed art thou among women, and blessed is the fruit of thy womb, Jesus. Holy Mary, Mother of God, pray for us sinners, now and at the hour of our death. Amen. Hail Mary, full of grace, the Lord is with thee. Blessed art thou among women, and blessed is the fruit of thy womb, Jesus. Holy Mary, Mother of God, pray for us sinners, now and at the hour of our death. Amen. Hail Mary, full of grace, the Lord is with thee. Blessed art thou among women, and blessed is the fruit of thy womb, Jesus. Holy Mary, Mother of God, pray for us sinners, now and at the hour of our death. Amen. Hail Mary, full of grace, the Lord is with thee. Blessed art thou among women, and blessed is the fruit of thy womb, Jesus. Holy Mary, Mother of God, pray for us sinners, now and at the hour of our death. Amen. Hail Mary, full of grace, the Lord is with thee. Blessed art thou among women, and blessed is the fruit of thy womb, Jesus. Holy Mary, Mother of God, pray for us sinners, now and at the hour of our death. Amen.
Hail Mary, full of grace, the Lord is with thee. Blessed art thou among women, and blessed is the fruit of thy womb, Jesus. Holy Mary, Mother of God, pray for us sinners, now and at the hour of our death. Amen. Hail Mary, full of grace, the Lord is with thee. Blessed art thou among women, and blessed is the fruit of thy womb, Jesus. Holy Mary, Mother of God, pray for us sinners, now and at the hour of our death. Amen. Hail Mary, full of grace, the Lord is with thee. Blessed art thou among women, and blessed is the fruit of thy womb, Jesus. Holy Mary, Mother of God, pray for us sinners, now and at the hour of our death. Amen. Hail Mary, full of grace, the Lord is with thee. Blessed art thou among women, and blessed is the fruit of thy womb, Jesus. Holy Mary, Mother of God, pray for us sinners, now and at the hour of our death. Amen. Hail Mary, full of grace, the Lord is with thee. Blessed art thou among women, and blessed is the fruit of thy womb, Jesus. Holy Mary, Mother of God, pray for us sinners, now and at the hour of our death. Amen. Glory be to the Father, and to the Son, and to the Holy Spirit, as it was in the beginning, is now, and ever shall be, world without end. Amen. O my Jesus, forgive us our sins, save us from the fires of hell, lead all souls to heaven, especially those most in need of thy mercy. Amen. Jesus, protect and save the unborn. The fifth glorious mystery is the coronation of the Blessed Virgin Mary as Queen Mother of Heaven and Earth. The spiritual fruit of this mystery is the grace of final perseverance. Our Father who art in heaven, hallowed be thy name. Thy kingdom come, thy will be done, on earth as it is in heaven. Give us this day our daily bread, and forgive us our trespasses, as we forgive those who trespass against us. And lead us not into temptation, but deliver us from evil. Amen. Hail Mary, full of grace, the Lord is with thee. Blessed art thou among women, and blessed is the fruit of thy womb, Jesus. Holy Mary, Mother of God, pray for us sinners, now and at the hour of our death. Amen. Hail Mary, full of grace, the Lord is with thee. Blessed art thou among women, and blessed is the fruit of thy womb, Jesus. Holy Mary, Mother of God, pray for us sinners, now and at the hour of our death. Amen. Hail Mary, full of grace, the Lord is with thee. Blessed art thou among women, and blessed is the fruit of thy womb, Jesus. Holy Mary, Mother of God, pray for us sinners, now and at the hour of our death. Amen. Hail Mary, full of grace, the Lord is with thee. Blessed art thou among women, and blessed is the fruit of thy womb, Jesus. Holy Mary, Mother of God, pray for us sinners, now and at the hour of our death. Amen. Hail Mary, full of grace, the Lord is with thee. Blessed art thou among women, and blessed is the fruit of thy womb, Jesus. Holy Mary, Mother of God, pray for us sinners, now and at the hour of our death. Amen. Hail Mary, full of grace, the Lord is with thee. Blessed art thou among women, and blessed is the fruit of thy womb, Jesus. Holy Mary, Mother of God, pray for us sinners, now and at the hour of our death. Amen. Hail Mary, full of grace, the Lord is with thee. Blessed art thou among women, and blessed is the fruit of thy womb, Jesus. Holy Mary, Mother of God, pray for us sinners, now and at the hour of our death. Amen. Hail Mary, full of grace, the Lord is with thee. Blessed art thou among women, and blessed is the fruit of thy womb, Jesus. Holy Mary, Mother of God, pray for us sinners, now and at the hour of our death. Amen. Hail Mary, full of grace, the Lord is with thee. Blessed art thou among women, and blessed is the fruit of thy womb, Jesus. Holy Mary, Mother of God, pray for us sinners, now and at the hour of our death. Amen. Hail Mary, full of grace, the Lord is with thee. Blessed art thou among women, and blessed is the fruit of thy womb, Jesus. Holy Mary, Mother of God, pray for us sinners, now and at the hour of our death. Amen.
Glory be to the Father, and to the Son, and to the Holy Spirit, as it was in the beginning, is now, and ever shall be, world without end. Amen. O my Jesus, forgive us our sins. Save us from the fires of hell. Lead all souls to heaven, especially those most in need of thy mercy. Amen. Jesus, protect and save the unborn. Hail, Holy Queen, Mother of Mercy, our life, our sweetness, and our hope. To thee do we cry, poor banished children of Eve. To thee do we send up our sighs, mourning and weeping in this valley of tears. Turn then, O most gracious Advocate, thine eyes of mercy toward us. And after this our exile, show unto us the blessed fruit of thy womb, Jesus. O clement, O loving, O sweet Virgin Mary, pray for us, O Holy Mother of God, that we may be made worthy of the promises of Christ. O God, whose only begotten Son, by his life, death, and resurrection, has purchased for us the rewards of eternal life, grant, we beseech thee, that meditating on these mysteries of the Most Holy Rosary of the Blessed Virgin Mary, we may imitate what they contain and obtain what they promise, through the same Christ our Lord. Amen. Remember, O most gracious Virgin Mary, that never was it known that anyone who fled to thy protection, implored thy help, or sought thine intercession was left unaided. Inspired by this confidence, I fly unto thee, O Virgin of Virgins, my Mother. To thee do I come, before thee I stand, sinful and sorrowful. O Mother of the Word Incarnate, despise not my petitions, but in thy mercy hear and answer me. Amen. Saint Michael the Archangel, defend us in battle. Be our protection against the wickedness and snares of the devil. May God rebuke him, we humbly pray. And do thou, O Prince of the Heavenly Host, by the power of God, cast into hell Satan and all the evil spirits who prowl about the world seeking the ruin of souls. Amen. Saint Padre Pio, pray for us. Saint Joseph, pray for us. Saint John Vianney, pray for us. Our Lady of the Rosary, pray for us. Sacred Heart of Jesus, have mercy on us. In the name of the Father and of the Son, and of the Holy Spirit. Amen. Friends, thank you so much for joining me here again. Once again, happy Father's Day to all the fathers out there. I hope you have a great day today. And we want to thank you once again for praying with us. Unpacking the Mass is up next. If you're listening on KMMK, if you're watching on YouTube or Instagram or Facebook, head over to the Keith Nestor YouTube page on Facebook, on YouTube. Make sure you subscribe there and here as well. And check out our scripture reading for today's readings. Thank you so much for being here, my friends. Take care.

Hey, welcome to Unpacking the Mass. Today we're looking at the readings for the 12th Sunday in Ordinary Time. This is a week where we are going to focus on fear. And a lot of us struggle with fear. We may not even realize it, but there are all things that motivate our behavior. And sometimes fear plays into that in ways that are unhealthy, but also in ways that are healthy. We're going to look at what the scripture says about a certain kind of fear and talk about how we can avoid the unhealthy fear but lean into the healthy fear. And I think this is going to be a pretty eye-opening episode for a lot of us out there when we look at what motivates us and how we can use that to grow in our faith. Let's begin with a word of prayer. In the name of the Father, and of the Son, and of the Holy Spirit, amen. Lord, we know that you love us, and nothing can stand in the way of that love. And we also know that perfect love casts out fear. So today, help us to cut through all of the things in our lives that take us away from that peace, take us away from that ability to move into the action that you've called us to, but most importantly, that fear that keeps us paralyzed and that causes us to question your love for us. As we study these words, cut into our hearts and reveal truth to us. We pray these things in the name of the Father and of the Son and of the Holy Spirit. Amen. Our first reading comes to us from the book of Jeremiah, chapter 20. It reads this way. For I hear many whispering, terror is on every side. Denounce him. Let us denounce him. Say all my familiar friends, what watching for my fall. Perhaps he will be deceived, then we can overcome him and take our revenge on him. But the Lord is with me as a dread warrior, therefore my persecutors will stumble. They will not overcome me, they will be greatly shamed, for they will not succeed. Their eternal dishonor will never be forgotten. O Lord of hosts, who triest the righteous, who seest the heart and the mind, let me see thy vengeance upon them, for to thee have I committed my cause. Sing to the Lord, praise the Lord, for he has delivered the life of the needy from the hand of evildoers. Our second reading comes to us from the book of Romans, chapter 5. And St. Paul writes these words. Therefore, as sin came into the world through one man, and death through sin, and so death spread to all men because all men sinned. Sin indeed was in the world before the law was given, but sin is not counted where there is no law. Yet death reigned from Adam to Moses, even over those whose sins were not like the transgression of Adam, who was a type of the one who was to come. But the free gift is not like the trespass. For if many died through one man's trespass, much more have the grace of God and the free gift in the grace of that one man, Jesus Christ, abounded for many. And then our gospel from Matthew chapter 10, Jesus says these words, so have no fear of them, for nothing is covered that will not be revealed or hidden that will not be known. What I tell you in the dark, utter in the light, and what you hear whispered, proclaim upon the housetops. And do not fear those who kill the body but cannot kill the soul. Rather fear him who can destroy both body and soul in hell. Are not two sparrows sold for a penny? And not one of them will fall to the ground without your Father's will. But even the hairs of your head are all numbered. Fear not, therefore. You are of more value than many sparrows. So everyone who acknowledges me before men, I will also acknowledge before my Father who is in heaven. But whoever denies me before men, I also will deny before my Father who is in heaven. Powerful stuff in these writings, talking about fear. What do you fear? Who do you fear? What place does fear have in our faith? And what are we supposed to do with that? St. Alphonsus Liguori said that fear is the greatest enemy of souls. Now, why is that the case? Well, we're going to talk about when fear can be a problem and when it can actually be a help. And these readings are going to walk us through some of those exact situations. Now, let's look at our first reading and what we see when it comes to fear.
Because Jeremiah

0: Baez, of course, talking about what happens when people around you want to see you fall, when people around you are waiting for you so that they can get their revenge on you. And what Jeremiah is talking about, he says, I hear this all the time. People, because Jeremiah's message was a prophetic message, there were those around him that he was prophesying against that wanted him to fall, and they wanted to find a way that they could discredit him and come against him. But what does Jeremiah do? Does he say, hey, I'm going to fight back? I'm going to go after these people and take things into my own hands? No, what Jeremiah is able to do, this is so key, is he's able to leave it to God. He's able to let the Lord fight for him, and he doesn't walk around with the spirit of fear. He walks around with a spirit of peace, even though there are people that are coming against him that want him to fail and to fall. So they might be able to say about him, ah, yeah, what good is he? Because what does that do for them? It vindicates them. You're going to experience this kind of stuff in your life, I bet. There are probably people in your life, if you're living strong enough for your faith, that relish in anything bad that happens to you, and they want to see you fall. They want to see you fail, because what that does is it discredits the words that you've spoken about them or the example that you've given that convicts them. So if you talk about the Lord, if you talk about your faith, and then they're convicted by that, and then you fall apart, it's just as easy for them now to say, oh yeah, all that stuff that they were saying about God, and look at them, they fell apart. I mean, you've seen this. People that want to deny the truth of the Catholic faith because there have been corrupt people in leadership in the Catholic Church, as though that's some big shock. They say, oh yeah, well, I would be Catholic except for, you know, that priest did that bad thing. Or that Catholic person I knew in the past did this bad thing or that bad thing. I mean, the reality is this. No matter what group you're talking about, you're always going to be able to find a cross-section of people who behave poorly. So if behaving poorly on behalf of a certain group of people erases the truth of a thing, then nothing is true. Nothing is true. But there are people that are just waiting, because in their minds, they'll look for any reason why they can justify their own falling away. And for some people, that fear is enough to keep them silent, to keep them paralyzed. And one of the ways that fear can be a problem is when it paralyzes us, when we're so afraid of what can happen around us or what other people could do to us that we just go, oh, I'm not worthy, or I'm afraid to make a mistake or whatever, so we do nothing. But what happens with Jeremiah is this. He doesn't worry about what other people think of him or about what other people can do to him, because he lets the Lord fight for him. And he gives glory to God in the fact that whatever happens to him, he knows that God is in control. And that's kind of what Jesus was getting to in the gospel himself. He's like, look, everything that's going to happen to you, God's will ultimately is in charge of all of that. Nothing can happen without his allowing it to happen. Therefore, you don't need to be afraid. Now, you might say, well, what do you mean? He didn't say that I was going to avoid bad things. No, that's a different level. We're going to talk about that in a second, okay? But let's look at this. When can fear be a problem? When it paralyzes us, okay? Jeremiah wasn't paralyzed. He allowed that threat from outside of him to bounce off because he knew that God was in control. But let's face it, that's a tough thing to do, isn't it? Sometimes we're so afraid that we're paralyzed. Think of the unfaithful steward in the parable of the stewards in Matthew chapter 25, who buried his talent in the sand. Remember that guy? And what happened? The master returns and he confronts him and he says, what does he say? He says, what have you done? You've taken your talent, you buried it in the sand. And why did he do that? Because I was afraid, he said. What if I went out and did something and I lost it? I know you're a fearful man, you're a powerful man, so I hid it because I was afraid. And what did the master do? Oh, it's okay. Listen, buddy, you just need to try harder. It'll be okay. No, he chastised him and took away what he had and gave it to the one who wasn't afraid. But sometimes we do that. Sometimes we allow our fear of failure or of what other people think of us to keep us from moving forward. What if I make a mistake? What if I don't do it the right way? I've met so many people in life who have been stuck in a place, whether it's a spiritual place or even a practical space, and they don't move because they have what we call analysis paralysis, which is really based on fear. It's the fear of making a wrong move. And where does this connect with your faith? Well, like this. If you believe that God's love for you is dependent on your perfect performance, you're going to be stuck. You're going to be stuck because you're going to be so afraid of making a mistake that you do nothing. I've talked about this guy before, but I do respect him. His name is Pastor Rick Warren. He was the pastor of Saddleback Church, a Baptist church in California. He wrote The Purpose-Driven Life. You've probably heard of him. He's not there anymore. He's retired now. But I used to go to a lot of church growth seminars and different things, and I remember reading one of his books. One of the things that he used to say to his staff that I thought was brilliant, he used to say to his staff, "I expect at least one colossal failure from each of you a month." Now think about that. That's a pretty powerful thing to say to your staff at this giant church that has to function on the highest level to be successful. He wants them to fail at least one time a month. Now what was he saying? Like a moral failure, a spiritual failure? No. What he was talking about was a failure to do something to reach their community with the gospel or something in their church. Why would he want them to fail? Because he doesn't want them to play it safe. That's what he was getting at. See, what he was more concerned with, what he was more afraid of, rather than failure, was analysis paralysis, not doing anything. I think this is kind of how God works. I think that what God has called us to is powerful and amazing and beyond the things that we think we can do on our own. And if we're so afraid of failure that we won't do anything, then we'll be stuck and the enemy will keep us contained. Now, why does Rick Warren need to go to his staff and say to them in this meeting, "I expect this out of you"? Well, think about it. If you work for him, you work in this amazing mega church with all this success, one of the things that you might be tempted to do is play it safe so you don't make a huge mistake and make a fool of yourself and make him angry with you and lose your job. Have you ever worked for somebody that didn't tolerate failure? Have you ever been in a relationship like that, where the person you were in relationship expected you to be perfect in every way all of the time, and so you constantly were afraid to make a mistake or do something wrong because you were afraid of the consequences? Maybe they would leave you. Maybe they would punish you. Maybe something bad would happen. I think a lot of you are perking up right now because you go, "Yeah, I've been in relationships like that." Maybe you are in a relationship like that with someone. Let me tell you something. That's a miserable way to live, isn't it? It's a miserable way to live when the people you're in relationship with, you're so afraid of them that you don't want to say the wrong thing or do the wrong thing because of what might happen. Now, I'm not talking about just having no regard for them. But recognize this, a loving relationship gives space for failure when that failure is rooted in a desire to move the mission forward. Okay, think about that. In Rick Warren's context, the failure that he was tolerating was a failure rooted in a desire to move the mission forward. He wasn't just saying, "Oh, I want each of you to forget to come to work on, you know, at least once a week." Not that kind of failure. Not a failure of character or of spiritual aptitude, but a failure that is rooted in a desire to do something amazing. And you can do that when you have assurance that your relationship is not that fragile. Now, where does this come into play with your faith? You know, look at what St. Paul says in that second reading. He talks about the fact that the grace of God, because of what Christ has done, overcomes this law that was in place that was really exposing a lot of failures. Okay, think about that. Sin came into the world through one man and death through sin. Okay, and he's talking about in verse 13, sin indeed was in the world before the law was given, but sin is not counted where there is no law. So in this first covenant, it's about law. And where the law is given, now all of a sudden there's this fear of breaking that law. And what happens if you break that law? But now where Christ has come, there's this gift of grace where now we're not bound to law for its own sake, but we're bound by grace. And where the grace is given, now we have this freedom. Don't hear what I'm not saying. I'm not saying we have freedom to sin. I'm saying we have freedom to understand that we're loved by God to the point where in our attempts to serve Him and live out our faith and evangelize the world and do these things, if because we're human and because we can't control all circumstances, something doesn't go perfectly, God doesn't smack us over the head and punish us. No, His love remains. We don't have to worry about this looming threat of what if you tried something and it didn't work? Is God going to turn against you? That's the way human beings operate in the flesh. But what the devil wants us to do is convince us that, no, God does not really love you. He just loves your obedience and your perfection. Now, God loves your obedience, obviously. But what kind of perfection are we talking about? A perfection that says that everything you do is going to work out perfectly? You can't do that. Rather, it's a perfection of love. A perfection of motivation and desire. Now, if every motivation that you have and every desire that you have is to serve and love God, and you step out in faith and try things and they don't always go the way you want it, do you fear that God's going to love you any less? That's the fear that the devil wants to instill in you. And it can make you paralyzed. The other kind of fear that you have to watch out for is the fear of compromising your faith. And when can that happen? Well, when you're afraid that if you live boldly for your faith, bad things are going to happen to you. Think about St. Peter when he denied the Lord. Why did he do that? Was he having this intellectual crisis of faith in that moment that he was just like, you know what, maybe I really don't know Jesus. I've been thinking about it. And, you know, why do bad things happen to good people? And what about the guy on the island that never heard the gospel? And why would God create hell? I'm just having this crisis of faith. So in that moment, you know, do you know him? No, I don't know. No. He denied the Lord because he was afraid of what was going to happen to him. He compromised his faith out of fear of what other humans could do to him. And that's a way that fear can be dangerous in your faith. When you care more about what other people can do to you than you do about pleasing the Lord or being true to your faith, that's a problem, my friends. So fear can be a problem when it causes us to compromise our faith. It can be a problem ultimately, though, when it causes us to doubt the love of God. And that's what Jesus is getting at in the gospel. He's saying, look, don't fear people who have the power to destroy your body. Rather, he says, fear the one who has power to destroy body and soul in hell. That's important. Because if we live our life in fear of man, in fear of what other humans can do for us, then now all of a sudden they're in charge of us. And when our Christian faith runs up against what they don't like, then we're going to fold. We're going to cave like we saw Peter cave. We're not going to be like Jeremiah, who was like, let them do whatever they want. I trust in the Lord. So the idea here is this. Fear can be a problem when it paralyzes you, when it causes you to doubt the love of God in your life because you're so afraid that if you do something wrong, he's going to destroy you. And when you're more afraid of what other people can do to you than living for your faith. Now let's talk about when fear can actually be a good thing. You know what? Before we do that, though, I just want you to take a second and take stock of where you're at with this. Which one of those things are you're operating in right now? Where are you stuck in fear? Where is fear holding you back? Is it holding you back in your relationship with God because you don't really know that He loves you? Or is it holding you back in your relationship with other people because you don't want to tell them the truth because you're afraid they're going to leave you or punish you? Ultimately, it's the devil's will to use fear to strangle you. But he's so tricky, isn't he? If you go too far in the other direction and you have no fear of anything, then you run the risk of being presumptuous and lax and prideful. Because we got to remember, fear also can be a good thing for us if it's pointed in the right direction. Now let's talk about when fear is helpful. I mean, fear is actually one of the, fear of the Lord is one of the seven gifts of the Holy Spirit, which of course in the Catholic Church, we talk about that. They come from Isaiah 11 verses 2 and 3. And fear of the Lord is one of those gifts. Proverbs 9:10 says, the fear of the Lord is the beginning of wisdom. And St. Paul says in Philippians 2:12, work out your own salvation with fear and trembling. St. Augustine said, holy fear is the beginning of charity. But what does this mean? What does this fear look like? Pope Francis, who I don't quote very often, but he said this, the fear of God is not a servile fear, but rather a joyful awareness of God's grandeur and a grateful realization that only in Him do our hearts find true peace. So a healthy fear is a fear that causes us to have a deep reverence and respect for God. This is what Jesus was talking about. He didn't say, don't be afraid ever. He said, fear not the one who has the body, who can mess with your body. Fear the one rather who has power to throw body and soul into hell. Who's that? That's God. Fear God, but not in the sense of, oh, I'm afraid of you because you don't love me. Rather, the fear of the Lord is about a healthy respect and reverence and a recognition that God has the power and the just right to do whatever He wants with you. He has the power to do that. You don't have the power to do that. He does. So you can't stand before God and say, it's not going to be this way. It's going to be that way. Fear of the Lord is remembering who He is and who you are. And that's a healthy fear. Because what can that do for you, my friends? Well, first of all, fear can be helpful when it keeps you from sin. Let's just ask the question, are you afraid to sin? Because you should be. I've talked to a lot of people who, in their desire to give people a hope and grace, have minimized the fear of sin. Oh, it's okay, God understands. Or we make excuses for sin in our lives or in the lives of other people, and we minimize it. And at the end of the day, that's a very dangerous thing to do. We should never minimize that sin. We should never feel like, oh, it's okay, I can just go to confession later, or it's not that bad, I can compare myself to other people and justify myself. No, we need to be terrified of sin. We need to have fear of it. We need to recognize its potential to cost us our very soul. But if we live with this false idea, you know, once saved, always saved, or whatever, that there's nothing that could ever happen that could endanger our soul once we've prayed a prayer or been baptized or done whatever thing someone told us to do, then we really don't have to fear sin. Because at the end of the day, we think that it really doesn't make a difference. I talked to tons of people like that. They'd never come quite out and say it that way, but it's the reality on the ground. And it's wrong. We should be terrified of sin. Work out your salvation with fear and trembling. Why would you need to do that if it didn't matter? And a healthy fear of sin is good because you want to be terrified of what could happen as the result of your sin, both in the next life and in this life. So be confident in God, be confident in grace, but be terrified to sin. Fear can also be helpful when it keeps us from hurting other people. Now, I know you could be like, well, isn't that sin? Yeah, okay, but I'm trying to get a little more specific here. I'm terrified to hurt someone else that I love. But Jesus says you should be terrified to hurt someone that's your enemy too, right? Love those who are your enemies, not just those who love you. And sometimes a healthy fear can help us to be self-aware of how the things that we do and the things that we say can affect other people. And I don't know about you, but I don't want to hurt other people. I'm terrified of that. Because what does Jesus say about that? In Matthew 25, we talked about that in that parable. Well, right after that, he's talking about whatever you've done to the least of these or did not do to the least of these, you did or didn't do to me. So how we treat other people is connected to how we treat Jesus. And each person that you encounter is created in the image and likeness of God. And we can't treat people like trash. We should be afraid of that because we should be motivated by love. You know, there's nothing better than being around someone who is so concerned about you that they're afraid that something they've done has offended you. Now, I'm not talking about them being ridiculous, but you know what I'm talking about? When people have that awareness, when they think about, oh my goodness, how is what I say or what I do affecting this person? Those are the kind of people you want to be around. It's the people who have no regard for anybody else because they don't care what anybody thinks. You know people like that. Well, I don't care. People that go into public with no regard for other people. I mean, if you travel around, it doesn't take you long to see that. A healthy fear is one that makes you aware of how what you do affects other people. And you don't want to do things that are going to hurt somebody. And another way that fear can be helpful is when it keeps us humble. That's a good thing. When we are afraid to be prideful, or we're afraid to offend people by our arrogance, or if we're just afraid of that sin because we know it's so deadly, we're afraid to fall. That's a good fear. I want to be afraid of those things that I could do that could cause me to stumble later. And I know that pride is at the top of that list. So a healthy fear is going to keep me humble. It's going to keep me aware of my ability to screw things up. And that's a good thing. It's when we feel like we're invincible and unstoppable in and of ourselves and that we can do no wrong. Pride goes before a fall. And sometimes a fear is powerful. I heard this in a meeting I was in with a bunch of guys, older pastors, and they were talking about some of the policies and different things that they had in place. And there was a guy who was talking about how he will not spend any time alone with another woman that's not his wife or that he's not related to. So he doesn't, you know, go on car rides with other women. He doesn't meet other women for coffee. He doesn't go to dinner. He doesn't do anything. He doesn't have meetings alone with women. And he doesn't even talk to women. Like he doesn't do that like in private situations. And I remember someone saying in this meeting, they're like, are you that afraid, you know, that you're going to run in, you know, come on, that's being a little ridiculous. You know, what's the deal? Are you so afraid that you're going to do some terrible sin? And it was almost like come across like this was being ridiculous and he was going overboard. And this was an older guy. And I remember he goes, yeah, I am. And I remember just thinking to myself, wow, that's awesome. That's awesome that this guy who is, you know, a holy man was so aware of his own ability to sin that it was his fear of that that drove him into this place. And he was so afraid of not just evil, but the appearance of evil even, that he built these boundaries into his life because he didn't want to get himself in trouble. And man, I have so much respect for that. Because I've also seen the opposite, where the lack of that fear has led to disaster. Okay? So a healthy understanding of your own ability to sin and to do things that are terrible, that's a good fear to be aware of. It can keep you humble. It's important. So as we close, I want to just do a couple things. I want to talk about how to lean into that healthy fear and how to avoid that unhealthy fear. And they're really two sides of the same coin. It's being aware of who God is and who you are. So how to overcome the healthy fear? Let's just talk about a couple things with relation to these readings. The first way to overcome that unhealthy fear is, this is tough, stop feeling the need to defend yourself against other people and leave it to God. Think about that first reading. Jeremiah is like, hey, whatever they say, I don't care. God's got this. Remember what Jesus said. Don't be afraid of these guys. Be afraid of God. Let the Lord deal with that. Nothing is going to happen outside of his purview. Remember Jesus before Pilate, and Pilate's trying to make Jesus afraid of him. And he's saying, don't you know that I have the power to free you or the power to crucify you? That's a statement that's intended to instill fear. And what did Jesus say? He said, you would have no power if it had not been given you from above. Jesus acknowledged that that he had that power, but he also put Pilate in his place. And because Jesus knew that this was part of God's plan, whatever was going to happen, he was okay with that. And that's how we need to be. We need to realize that God's in control. And even though God hasn't promised us an easy life, and he hasn't promised us that we will always avoid those persecutions, what he has promised us is that all things will work to the good for those who love God and are called according to his purposes. Even the things where people come against us. So because we believe that and know that and live into that, that unhealthy fear is gone. I'm not afraid of what you can do to me, because I serve a God who's all loving, all powerful, and all knowing. And whatever he allows to happen in my life, it's going to be okay. When you live like that, you don't have to worry about what someone else is going to say about you on social media or it to your face or whatever. So stop defending yourself and let God handle that. The second thing to overcome healthy fear is to care more about heaven than you do earth. If your treasure is here, then when things start to threaten that treasure here, you're going to flip out. When you care more about the relationships with other humans than you do about the relationship with God, then if those other humans threaten to leave you or punish you over things related to your faith, you're going to cave. Stop caring about that as much as you do about God. That's important, because ultimately, the bottom line is this: if you want to get rid of that unhealthy fear, you have to remember that God loves you. You have to remember that God loves you. Do you believe that? When you know that he's got that and he's got you and that he loves you, you can have peace. You can have peace. And ultimately, think about the words of the Lord. If you want to live into that, never deny the Lord. He said, whoever denies me before men, I will deny before my Father. But whoever acknowledges me, I will acknowledge before my Father. If you want to fear anything, it's that. Fear that someday you're going to stand before God and Jesus is going to deny you before the Father. Fear that and then live accordingly. Don't fear that other people are going to deny you before other people. Stop living that way. Start living in fear of what God would do instead of what humans would do. You combine that with the recognition that he loves you, then you won't have to be afraid anymore, because you know that he's with you and you're with him. What does that do for you? Where is the fear of other people or the fear of making a mistake and having God not like you anymore, or whatever it is? Where is that fear tripping you up? It's time today to deal with that, to trust him, to know that the free gift of his grace given to you covers your mistakes, it covers your sin, it covers your imperfections, and works within you to turn you into a saint. But you can't let that process play out if you're short-circuiting it with analysis paralysis, fear of the love of God, or losing the love of God, and fear of what other people are going to say. They're not going to like it. Just accept that right now. But God is going to approve. And that's what truly matters, my friends. Thanks so much for watching this week. I hope it's been helpful to you. I'm so grateful that you're here and that you're allowing me to have this time with you. It really does mean the world to me. If you're listening on a podcast, please, I keep saying this, do me a favor and leave a 5-star review. We really want to grow that side of our audience in the podcast, whether you're on Spotify or Apple or wherever. Spread the word, share it around. And of course, if you're on YouTube, please do me a favor and subscribe to the channel and like the video and share it with someone. And if you have the ability to, give me some hype points underneath. Some of you can do that on your phone. Appreciate that, my friends. God bless you. Thank you so much for being here. Take care and have a great day.
1: People, if you...

0: but we still hope.
1: There are no such things as miracles, Asterius. The sooner you accept that, the better. It would be better if she were never born.
0: Julia, I'm sorry to keep you waiting, love.
2: Don't worry, father.
0: I promise I'll be out sooner tomorrow.
2: You don't have to feel bad.
0: No one bothered you or called you names today, did they?
2: No, not today.
0: Good. Are you ready to visit Dr. Ceres again?
2: Do we have to?
0: We should. I know it's late.
2: It's not that. It's that I don't like him or his house. It has a terrible smell.
0: But this could help you heal, Julia.
2: Isn't there anyone else we could see? I really don't want to go see doctors anymore.
0: You promised you would try, dear.
2: Can we just go home today?
0: All right. But only because it's late. Tomorrow I'll come home earlier.
3: I can't believe they wear these ridiculous togas and absurd hats all the time. How do I look, Eusebius?
4: Like a proper temple priest.
3: Now, if you see an entourage coming, you start singing at the top of your lungs. I can trick a few guards, but if Placidus comes, my cover is blown.
4: Oh, what should I sing?
3: Anything. A nursery rhyme, a ballad, whatever. Your voice is so terrible, I'll know it when I hear it.
4: That's not what the congregation says.
3: They're blinded by your office.
4: I don't think I sound that bad.
3: Oh, all right. See you soon.
4: I'll be waiting.
5: Guard, I'm here to see the Egyptian prisoners.
6: There are no visitors for them. You want to visit? You'll have to request directly from the governor.
5: Is that how you talk to a high temple priest? I am here on orders by Placidus to persuade them away from their attachment to the Christian superstition. Do you think I'm just here because I want to visit with a few dirty Christians?
6: No, high priest.
5: These are direct orders from Placidus. Do you need more than that? What do you want? My papers? Documents?
6: No, I'm sorry. I'll show you down immediately, sir.
3: They are far down here, aren't they?
6: Governor Placidus wanted them to stay with the murderers and worst offenders. By the way, only the woman is here right now. The man is being questioned tonight. He should be back shortly.
3: Of course. Leave us.
6: Let me know if you need anything.
7: I'll not succumb to your spells, you demon. Your magic is not welcome here.
3: I'm no demon, Daria. It's me, Bishop Valentine.
7: Your Grace!
3: Yes. How are you? Are you hurt?
7: I'm well.
3: Thank God. Daria, where is Chrysanthus? The guard said he was being questioned.
7: I can hardly say.
3: What are they doing to him?
7: They tell me that they will stop scourging him if I renounce my faith. They tell me we could be together again and be free if I only renounce Christ and sacrifice to the gods. Oh, it's been horrid, Bishop Valentine. I was prepared for the worst for myself, but I didn't expect this.
3: I am so sorry, my child.
7: Is there anything you can do to help my husband?
3: God. It sounds like someone's coming. I must go.
7: Please, do not leave me yet, Your Grace.
3: Remain with Christ, Daria. We will get you both out. I promise.
8: Desperate to free Chrysanthus and Daria, Valentine and Eusebius offer the governor gold in exchange for their release. Placidus accepts, but at an enormous price. And Valentine must now raise it from his humble congregation. The young couple's lives depend on it.
9: Pope Sixtus, Bishop Valentine has arrived.
6: Valentine! Please, do not bow. Is that how old friends greet one another?
3: It's wonderful to see you, Sixtus. You look well.
6: Well, I'm glad the job hasn't completely worn me out yet.
3: Of course not. You still look young.
6: Oh, come, sit. Sit down. Regium, please, if you could get us some wine.
3: None for me. I cannot stay long.
6: Oh, nonsense. Some of our best, Regium.
9: As you say, Your Excellency.
6: Did you travel all the way from Tierney to Rome alone?
3: Yes.
6: That's a 3 days' journey, Valentine.
3: I have urgent news.
6: Thank you, Regine. Gloria in excelsis Deo.
3: In excelsis Deo. Sixtus, do you remember Chrysanthus and Daria?
6: The young Egyptian converts, of course. Their testimony has brought many to Christ.
3: Our new governor recently arrested them.
6: Arrested them? Why?
3: For what he calls rabble-rousing and undermining Roman traditions.
6: The governor told you this himself?
3: Sixtus, he's torturing them. He wants both of them to sacrifice to the pagan gods.
6: You're sure?
3: Yes.
6: We haven't seen behavior like this from the authorities since Decian's persecution.
3: That's why I'm here. You know Emperor Valerian well. Plead with him for their behalf.
6: I wish I could. But Emperor Valerian has cut off all communication from me.
3: What?
6: Our correspondence abruptly ended a few weeks ago. Then I started to hear rumors that he may take action against the bishops.
3: But Valerian has been good to us. He's never had a quarrel with Christians.
6: I know.
3: Well, if we have to face another persecution, then so be it. In the meantime, I must support Daria and Chrysanthus as best as I can.
6: Valentine, remember you have the rest of your flock to care for. Please, avoid unnecessary risk.
3: I won't abandon the two that have been taken from me.
6: Of course not. I wouldn't want you to. I'm just asking that you be careful, friend. I'll be anxiously awaiting news. Please, keep me updated. In the meantime, you will all be in my prayers.
3: Sixtus cannot help us, Eusebius. Emperor Valerian is no longer talking to him. Apparently, our situation in Tierney is not isolated.
10: Does the Pope think there will be another widespread persecution?
3: There are always rumors. Who's that? Are we expecting someone?
11: It's Austerius. We met at the governor's office. May I have a word?
3: Of course. Sorry, this is a bit of a surprise for us. I've just returned from a terribly long journey. Would you like some wine?
11: No, thank you.
10: He traveled to Rome to try and remedy the situation with the innocent Egyptians that you arrested.
3: Eusebius, please.
11: Bishop, I'm here on account of my daughter. She suffers from blindness. I've tried every doctor in every corner of every city I've been stationed. Since moving to Tyranny, I've heard fantastical stories about your healing abilities. Stories that were different from the others. I've tried everyone else. I couldn't find a reason not to ask you as well.
3: Except for the fact that I'm a Christian bishop? I don't work miracles, Asterius. But I can still try some remedies for your daughter.
10: Bishop, can I have a word?
3: One moment.
10: You're going to help this man?
3: What do you mean?
10: We shouldn't trust him.
3: Eusebius, we do not turn anyone away. We have nothing to hide.
11: I know you're probably nervous to help me. But I'm only here for my daughter. I have no quarrel with you.
10: Of course you don't. That's why you have arrested two of our own?
3: Eusebius, come now. This is not how we treat guests. Bring your daughter tomorrow, Asterius. I will try my best to help her.
11: Thank you, Bishop. Deacon, I'll see you tomorrow then.
3: Have a good evening.
11: Bishop Valentine, while I was with Governor Placidus in Alexandria, he arrested two brothers who had stolen a few loaves of bread. Petty crime. But, as Placidus was apt to do, he condemned them to death. Fortunately for them, they had an uncle who was very rich. He bargained for their freedom. The price was high, but once the money was handed over, Placidus was as good as his word and let them free. But you didn't hear this story from me. Wale.
3: What do you think?
10: I don't think we should take suggestions from him.
3: I'd agree with you, if it wasn't such a good idea.
12: Bishop Valentine and his...
13: 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Let me guess.
1: You're going to offer yourself in the place of these two prisoners? Or, no, wait, you're going to perform a miracle for me so that I may convert and beg your forgiveness?
5: I propose a transfer of funds in exchange for their release.
1: You are full of surprises, Bishop. How much?
5: 20 pieces of gold.
1: 20 pieces? I'd be letting criminals go free. 40, and you have a deal.
5: 40 it is, Bishop Valentine. That's too much. We'll raise it. Once we give you the money, Placidus, they will go free?
1: Yes, they'll go free.
5: We have your word.
1: Oh, Valentine, come now. How can we be friends if we don't trust each other? You have my word.
9: Are you sure this is a good idea? What if they raise the amount?
1: Then we will have 40 pieces of gold, Magnus. Are you thick-headed?
9: But then you'd let the Christian scum go free.
1: Not without a price.
9: Sir?
1: Bring Chrysantos out to be scourged. If we only have a few more days with him, I don't want to waste them.
14: The bishop is going to speak to us, huh?
7: What's going on? What's this meeting about?
10: I think it's about Chrysantos and Daria.
1: Quiet! Bishop Valentine is here!
5: Everyone, if you could all quiet down. Thank you for coming. I greatly appreciate your presence here. I know you've been anxiously awaiting for an update on our good friends Chrysantos and Daria. We have good news. Governor Placidus has agreed that, in exchange for a large sum, he will release them. Now, there's some from the church treasury we can use, but it is not enough.
10: How much money is it?
7: Yeah, what's the amount? We will raise it.
6: Give us the number, Bishop.
1: We want Chrysantos and Daria back.
5: The sum is 40 pieces of gold.
2: 40 pieces? That's a lot.
5: No one is under obligation to help or be involved. Chrysantos and Daria knew full well the danger.
6: If that's what it takes to get Chrysantos and Daria back, we'll raise it.
1: Agreed.
6: For Chrysantos and Daria.
4: I may have been wrong, Your Grace.
5: About what?
4: About the generosity of our people.
5: Dear Sixtus, I'm writing to inform you that we've raised the money for Chrysantos and Daria's release. Eusebius is, as I write, collecting the amount in full. If all goes well, we will exchange it for... Yes? Eusebius, if you're making me walk to the door... Austerius.
11: Hello, Valentine. I'm sorry, is this a bad time?
5: No. Come in.
11: This is my daughter, Julia.
5: Pleased to meet you, Julia. I am Bishop Valentine.
2: Hello.
5: Would you like anything, Austerius? I have some wine. Why don't you have a seat right here, little one?
11: I'm fine, thank you.
5: I have to thank you for your suggestion yesterday. The governor agreed to an exchange for the prisoners. They will be free tomorrow.
11: You didn't mention me.
5: Of course not, Tribunus. Your secret is safe with me. Now, young Julia... Let's see about your eyes.
2: Are you going to heal them?
5: I'm going to try my very best. I can't make any promises. Now, if you would keep your eyes wide open, I'm going to put an ointment on them.
2: Are you some kind of priest?
5: I am a priest who leads the Christians here in Tierney, yes.
2: So similar to a high temple priest. They usually have very nice houses, don't they?
5: They do indeed.
2: Do bishops have nice houses?
5: What does your father say?
2: Is this a nice house, Father?
11: It is rather small for a religious leader.
5: Yes, it's modest. But you must understand. We Christians do not consider our leaders above the rest. Christ is our only king.
2: He must be a very special king.
3: He is. He is most worthwhile.
4: Bishop Valentine! Oh, I'm sorry, I didn't know you had company.
3: What news, Eusebius? What news?
4: I have it, Bishop. I have the gold. Chrysanthus and Daria will be free people tomorrow.
3: Praise be to God.
9: Bishop Valentine and Deacon Eusebius, Governor Placidus.
3: Here's your money, Governor. Release them.
1: Asterius, if you would collect and count the money. If this is truly 40 pieces of gold, I congratulate you. Such a feat from people with so little means is impressive. I'd call it a miracle if I believed in that sort of thing.
11: 40 pieces, Governor.
3: I held up my end of the bargain. Now, hold up yours.
1: As you wish, Bishop. I'm a man of my word. Here's Daria, looking as beautiful as ever. And Chrysanthus will not be long. Ah, here he is.
2: Chrysanthus!
3: What is this, Placidus? What did you do to him?
1: You said you wanted him freed. You didn't say in what condition. It's a shame. All he had to do was give sacrifice to the Roman gods. Good day, Bishop.
3: Placidus! You gave me your word!
4: Bishop, what should we do?
3: We must get him to my place. Quickly!
2: Stay with us, Chrysanthus, my love. Stay with us.
12: Wherever you go, I am.
2: Yes, Chrysanthus. Yes.
3: Quickly, quickly, open the door. Put him down there. Eusebius, help me grab bandages and ointments.
12: Daria. Daria.
2: Yes, my love.
12: Remember when we were married? And you made me a crown out of laurels. You said it was a perfect crown.
2: It was.
12: You said that I wore it well. That I was your king.
2: Yes.
12: I think in this, my death, I will receive a more perfect crown. I hope you're not offended.
2: Of course not. Chrysanthus? Chrysanthus!
3: What is it? What happened?
4: It's too late. He has left us.
2: Oh, my love! May your memory be eternal.
4: Eternal rest grant unto him, O Lord, and let perpetual light shine upon him.
8: The Christians of Terni gather in the catacombs to bid farewell to the martyred Chrysanthus. Bishop Valentine celebrates the funeral mass, but the governor is angered at this public display of faith and places his cruel attention on the newly widowed Daria.
1: First, we remember our duty as Christians, which is to bury our brethren properly. We're doing that for Chrysanthus tomorrow in the catacombs. I expect to see you all there. Second, we remember the words of our Lord. I say to you, do not resist the evildoer. But if anyone strikes you on the right cheek, turn the other also. Violence is not the way of Christ. We are not going to add to the killing.
15: But Bishop, respectfully, there are no laws against Christians. Governor Placidus stole our money and killed Chrysanthus in cold blood.
16: They have no right. We cannot.
15: There are no laws against us.
16: Please,
1: Bishop Valentine speaks. I invite you all of you,
15: to pray tonight. Pray that we can be as faithful and true to our Lord as Chrysanthus was. I will see you tomorrow.
1: Valentine is right.
17: He's right.
1: Are you going to the cloud?
12: Daria, are you all right?
2: I'm fine, Bishop.
12: You should go home and get some rest. I am so sorry, my child. Remember Psalm 34, Daria. The Lord
2: is near to the brokenhearted and saves the crushed in spirit.
12: Yes, he is your strength. And all of us here for you as well. Heaven has a new saint in your husband. Eusebius, will you escort her home?
15: Of course, Bishop. Shall we go?
2: Yes. I'll see you tomorrow.
12: Tomorrow, my child.
18: Deliver me, O Lord, from eternal death in that awful day when the heavens and earth shall be shaken, and thou shalt come to judge the world by fire. Quaking and dread take hold upon me when I look for

0: How's your daughter, Asterios?
1: She is well, Governor.
0: Oh, she's learning the house duties?
1: Well, because of her condition, she cannot do the house duties.
0: Yes. What was it she had again?
1: She's blind, sir.
0: Oh, yes.
1: But she enjoys learning. She listens to stories and memorizes them, and wants to learn rhetoric. Her tutor says she's very bright.
0: Be careful there, Tribunus. Learning is, with very few exceptions, harmful for a woman. Look at the wife of Chrysanthus. Beautiful woman who could have had a proper marriage. Instead, she chose to live in filth and squalor with her husband because she read a book about a man from Nazareth.
1: There were many Christians at her husband's funeral yesterday.
0: I know. I thought at least the sight of Chrysanthus would scare them out of any more superstitious behavior. If I had it my way, I would have buried Chrysanthus with the criminals. I should never have let him or his wife go.
2: You got a fair deal for them, Placidus.
0: I never said I didn't, Magnus. My deals are always fair. I just shouldn't have let them go after the bishop handed me his money. What is Daria doing now, anyway, now that her husband is no longer brainwashing her?
1: My guards say she spends a lot of time at Chrysanthus' grave in the catacombs.
0: Oh, the catacombs, you say? That is all, Asterius.
1: Yes, Governor.
0: Magnus?
2: Yes, sir.
0: Perhaps I'll visit the catacombs this evening. The Christians are always blabbering about them. I could see what all the fuss is about. I can also check in on our Egyptian friend, if she's there. We should keep a close eye on her.
3: Dear Sixtus, it saddens me to write to you of the death of our good friend Chrysanthus, who now rests with Christ. He was a shining example.
4: Bishop Valentine, are you all right?
3: I'm sorry, Eusebius. I was just writing to Pope Sixtus. I did not hear you knock.
4: You told me not to, Bishop.
3: Right. Of course.
4: I could

0: Is that enough for you?
1: Plenty. Bishop, do you ever question what God's plan could be in all of this?
0: What do you mean?
1: What God's plan is in allowing the authorities to persecute us again. I mean, I know it hasn't happened yet, but with Chrysanthus and what you told me about Emperor Valerian, it seems another widespread persecution is not too far off.
0: You thought there would be peace from the moment Decian's persecution ended?
1: I had hoped there would be peace for longer than this.
0: Dear Eusebius, the sort of peace you desire is with Christ in heaven. I thought I would die during Decian's persecution and become a martyr. I should have. I prayed for it. But I miraculously survived tortures from a governor similar to Placidus. And then, the persecution abruptly ended. From then on, I've simply focused on preparing my soul. Planning beyond that is useless.
1: Did you ever question his plan while you were in prison?
0: Of course. I think we all do. But the alternative, denying him, was never the answer.
1: Who's that?
0: I don't know.
2: Bishop Valentine, it's Austerius.
1: How could he show his face here? After all that's happened. After he helped kill Chrysanthus.
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0: Also must remember, as Christians, we are servants. Tax collectors, prostitutes, even soldiers.
4: Coming!
0: Austerius, good evening. Would you like to come in?
2: No, thank you. I won't be long.
0: Where is Julia?
2: It's just me tonight, Bishop. I wanted to say a few words about Chrysanthus. I'm no Christian, but the way in which your friend was killed after you rightfully paid for his release was not fair. My duty aligns me with the governor, but I can't see things for what they are. If I had known, I would have tried to stop it.
0: I appreciate your words, Austerius.
2: I will bring Julia by tomorrow for more treatment, if you'll still have us.
0: Of course. Thank you, Tribunus. I look forward to seeing you both.
5: My dearest husband, Istaria, how I wish I could see you and feel your embrace. Oh, how I miss you. I pray that I can have courage as you had. Bishop Valentine says it's too soon, but I want to tell your story and our story. I want to tell others again about Christ as you taught me to teach them. You should have seen how many people were at your funeral. Well, I'm sure you did see. So many people that you touched. I pray for faith, that I may not despair, but trust in our Lord's promise. I know we'll be together again, in His time.

0: You have a beautiful voice.
1: Governor Placidos, I did not hear you come in.
0: Did I scare you?
1: You should not be here.
0: It's a shame, isn't it, that Chrysanthus did not want to stay with you. You know, I asked him so many times. I told him. I begged with him.

0: If only he would have said just a few words, you could be together right now.
1: No one forced you to kill my husband.
0: No one forced him to forsake you either. I, on the other hand, would forsake Jupiter, Juno, Apollo, the whole lot of them, to continue to love as beautiful a creature as you.
1: Do not step nearer, Governor.
0: Come closer, woman.
1: Do not touch me!
0: You should not have done that. You should not have done that!
1: Let go of me!
0: Guard! I need reinforcements. I've been attacked. You will pay dearly for your insolence, Egyptian.
2: Where did you say your father went, Julia?
3: He had to meet with the governor, I think. Our slave Lucius brought me here. My father should be here shortly.
2: Now, if you open your eyes, I can apply my oils.
3: Bishop Valentine, can you tell me more about this Christ, who you say is your king?
2: What do you want to know?
3: Well, my tutor told me that the people say Christ was half god and half man, sort of like Achilles, but Achilles was strong and mighty, a warrior.
2: Christ is not enough of a fighter for you?
3: He doesn't seem very godlike.
2: Many of his apostles agreed with you initially when they met him. But that's what's so very wonderful about Christ. The Son of God came to live how we live. He felt how we felt. He had a mother. He had friends. He was treated poorly by some, like how you've told me you've been treated by some. Imagine Jupiter coming down and stooping to our level. Can you imagine that? No. But Christ did.
3: But if he was God, why did he have to die?
2: Yes.
4: It's Austerius.
2: Yes, come in. How was the governor's office, Tribunus?
5: Julia, we're leaving.
2: I haven't completed her treatment yet, Austerius.
5: There won't be any more treatments.
2: I don't understand.
5: Daria, who's under your care, struck Governor Placidus. She attacked him in the catacombs. She tried to kill him.
2: There must be some mistake. Daria has never hurt anyone in her life.
5: There is no mistake. Come on, Julia.
3: But Valentine was telling me more about Christ, Father.
5: And how is your sight?
3: The same. Bishop Valentine says it will take time.
5: Enough time to convert you to his superstitions? Is that when you were going to tell me that you could not heal her, Bishop?
2: I don't know if I can heal her. I've been up front from the beginning, Austerius.
5: Don't play dumb, Bishop! Do you think I want my daughter to end up like one of your own? Like Chrysanthus, dead and leaving family behind for a false god? You taught him to abandon his family, his friends, everyone, and for what? You were his preacher! You should have been in that grave.
2: Chrysanthus died for love of Christ, not for me.
5: Or like his wife Daria, who tried to kill an officer of Rome.
2: Respectfully, Austerius, I would never trust such a story from Governor Placidus.
5: Stop it. Stop it with your ramblings against our authority. I thought you were doing something kind. Instead, you're brainwashing my daughter into your superstition. Let's go, Julia.
3: But I like visiting with Bishop Valentine.
5: It doesn't matter. We will find another doctor, and we will try their remedies. Or you will stay blind. It seems hopeless at this point.
3: But Father...
5: It's for your own good. And by the way, Bishop, I would remind you that the punishment for striking an officer is death.
2: Lord, have mercy on us.
6: Rumors abound in Terni. Will Daria be put to death by the wicked Governor Placidus? Valentine watches the unfolding events and visits Austerius to plead with him to help free Daria, while Placidus presents her with one last chance to save her life.
7: We have enough, Governor Placidus is a liar!
8: Miss Daria! She is innocent!
2: Do we have any more information about the arrest, Eusebius?
9: I don't. Like I said, last I saw Daria, she was on her way to the catacombs.
2: Tribunus, can we speak with Governor Placidus? It's urgent.
10: Sorry, Bishop. The governor is not seeing anyone today. He's still recovering from the assault against him. That Egyptian made an attempt on Governor Placidus's life, seeking revenge over her criminal husband, no doubt.
2: What will be her fate, then?
10: Capital punishment is the sentence for attacking an officer of Rome.
2: Is that her sentence?
10: I haven't heard official word yet. Governor Placidus is unpredictable.
2: There's still time, Eusebius.
10: Unless you're going to help me with the crowd, move along.
9: It won't work, Bishop. Asterius has already cast in his lot with Placidus. He's blinded by his office.
2: Eusebius, what do I always say when we practice medicine?
9: Do as much as you possibly can, and leave the rest up to God.
2: Exactly. Have faith. We still don't know what God will do with our efforts. Asterius! Asterius, please, open up!
3: Hello? Who's there?
2: Julia! It's me, Bishop Valentine, and my deacon, Eusebius.
3: Bishop Valentine? What an unexpected surprise. Did my father invite you here?
2: He did not, but I am here to talk to him nonetheless. It's very urgent.
3: Lucius, go fetch my father.
11: Yes, mistress. Bishop Valentine and Deacon Eusebius.
3: They said they have urgent news, Father.
12: Lucius, take Julia to her room.
11: Yes, Tribunus.
3: But I don't get to visit with Bishop Valentine anymore.
12: Julia, this isn't a debate. Go to your room.
3: Yes, Father.
12: Be brief, please. I'm busy.
2: Asterius, you must help us in steering the governor away from this madness with Daria. Say something to Placidus. You hold weight with him.
12: I've already made my opinion known in this bishop.
2: When Chrysanthus was killed by Placidus, you told me it was unfair. You said it was wrong.
12: I was imprudent in coming to you that night.
9: How do you know Placidus is telling the truth now?
12: He has a wound on his face from where Daria struck him.
2: And you believe him?
12: It's my duty to believe him.
2: What of Daria's explanation?
12: She can't give sacrifice to the gods if she wants to be free. Most criminals don't receive such a lenient sentence.
9: What if it was your daughter Julia? What would you say then?
12: If it was my daughter, I wouldn't encourage her to die for a false god as you do with your people.
2: What of forcing her to give up her beliefs then? Even if you don't believe the same. What if you were asked to abandon your office? Your duty as a Roman soldier.
12: It's not the same, Bishop. Daria has sealed her own fate.
2: You were right, Eusebius. This is a waste of time.
12: Daria will be put to death tomorrow. The decision has already been made. Unless she changes her mind and gives sacrifice to the gods, she will be put to death.
2: And how will they kill her?
12: They will bury her alive, where we bury our criminals. Placidus doesn't want another ceremony like what you all had for Chrysanthus.
9: Lord have mercy. It can't be true.
12: It is.
2: We will leave you now, Tribunus.
12: Don't you see that if I go against Governor Placidus, I would lose my position? I have a daughter and a life. You must understand that.
2: Doing the right thing is hardly ever convenient or timely, Tribunus. I will keep you and your daughter in my prayers.
9: Amazing. You look like a proper soldier, Bishop.
2: Good. I'm glad I didn't have to put on that dreadful temple priest toga again.
9: You will give my love to Daria?
2: Of course.
9: You have your Holy Eucharist?
2: Safely tucked away.
9: There may be more guards than usual, Bishop.
2: I'll be fine. You just keep watch, say your prayers, and let me know if anyone else is coming.
9: By my singing?
2: By your singing. Good idea.
9: Oh, I nearly forgot. Your scourging instrument.
2: Of course, I must be there for something.
9: God be with you, Bishop.
2: I will return soon.
13: Guard! I am here to visit Daria the Egyptian. Governor Placidus sent me to question her further.
14: You too? Placidus already sent a few soldiers down there to scourge her.
2: He did?
14: They left not too long ago. If this continues, she won't make it through the night.
5: Orders are orders, soldier. Do you think I like it? I'd rather be in bed.
14: I'll lead you to her, Tribunus. Placidus said he'd let her go if she gave sacrifice to the gods, but she refused. No surprise there. Here she is.
1: You won't succeed in what you came for. The Lord protects me.
14: She says stuff like that. Let me know if you need anything. I'll just be at my station.
1: The Lord will cast judgment on you, Tribunus.
2: Daria, it's me, Bishop Valentine.
1: Your Grace?
2: Yes.
1: Is it really you?
2: Yes. Can I embrace you?
1: Oh, Bishop Valentine.
2: Come here, my child. It's all right. Have they hurt you? You look perfectly well.
1: I've been taken care of, Bishop.
2: But the guard said that there were soldiers that came down.
1: They did come down. But Christ protects me from the pain and heals my wounds. The soldiers cannot see it.
2: It is a miracle.
1: Yes. He has been my shield.
2: Daria, what happened with Placidus?
1: I struck him when he came close to me.
2: And then?
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1: If I don't sacrifice to the gods tomorrow, he will put me to death.
2: I know. Austerius told me.
1: Do you remember our meetings when you prepared Chrysanthus and I for marriage, Your Grace?
2: Of course. It seems like ages ago.
1: There were so many wonderful things you taught us.
2: Yes, I remember it being particularly difficult to get you both to focus. You were so excited to be wed.
1: There was one thing in particular you said that always stuck with Chrysanthus and I. We would remind each other of it frequently. That the love between us was not ours. There was an infinite love outside of us, in the living Christ.
2: There is no two in marriage. Always a trinity with God.
1: Yes. And you said, if we both work toward that love, together as husband and wife, and bring each other toward that love, we would be living fully in Christ.
2: Yes.
1: Chrysanthus pointed me to the way of Christ by his refusal to deny him, even with all the horrid things Placidus did. Now, Placidus condemns me to death. Don't you see, Bishop? Our love will finally be complete in Christ's love.
2: Your faith and your joy, Daria, in the face of such difficulty is inspiring. I will not forget it.
1: Oh, but you were the one who taught it to us first, Bishop Valentine.
2: You are too kind. I always prayed I'd be the one in your position, but it seems I'm always on the other side. I am sorry. It is very difficult to watch your wonderful friends go before you.
1: But look at how many of us you've brought to Christ. Don't worry. We will all be together soon.
2: I pray so, child. Eusebius and everyone from church send their love. They are praying for you. And I also brought the Eucharist.
1: Thank you.
2: I will pray Mass for you tomorrow, Daria. For your strength during this final trial.

0: On the day before he was to suffer, he took bread in his holy and venerable hand.
1: Read her the sentence, Asterius.
2: Are you Daria of Egypt?
3: Yes, I am.
2: We have multiple times requested that you offer up the Roman rites as a path to your freedom. You have refused. Do you persist in this choice?
3: Do as you have been ordered. There is no further need for deliberation.
0: And with eyes raised to heaven to you, O God, his almighty Father, giving you thanks, he said the blessing, broke the bread, and gave it to his disciples. Take this, all of you, and eat of it, for this is my body, which will be given up for you.
2: Daria of Egypt, you have set yourself up as an enemy of the gods of Rome and our religious practices. You attacked and tried to kill the governor of Tyrene. By your blood, the law shall be confirmed. You are sentenced to die by burial.
3: Thanks be to God.
4: Valentine and Eusebius request the body of Daria for its proper burial in the catacombs, but Placidus insists that she must remain among the criminals. Valentine and Eusebius take matters into their own hands. What happens next will make Bishop Valentine an enduring example of the true meaning of love.
5: Bishop Valentine and Deacon Eusebius, Governor Placidus.
6: Welcome, Bishop Valentine and his deacon. Have a seat. I'm just eating lunch.
7: I would rather stand. Thank you, Governor.
6: You remember Tribunus Austerius, of course?
2: Bishop?
6: Would you like any food? Wine? There's plenty.
7: I am requesting the body of Daria for proper burial according to our Christian tradition.
6: There won't be another desperate offer of gold, then.
7: Our request is simple, Placidus.
6: You know, I gave Daria the same chance her husband had. Even though she assaulted me, I still gave her a chance to have freedom. All she needed to do was say a few words to the gods. It's a pity, really.
8: For heaven's sake, I cannot listen to this. You are a murderer.
6: Well, you do have some fiery followers, don't you, Bishop?
7: Tell us your answer, Governor.
6: Daria will remain where she died. There'll be no more funerals for criminals. Magnus, please, escort these two out, quickly. I'm sick of them wasting my time.
2: Governor Placidus, what harm is it if the Christians have Daria's body?
6: Have you gone soft, Asterius? This woman was a poison on the minds of Tyrene's people. Rather than asking for her body, they should thank me for putting a criminal in her rightful place.
2: Have you thought of the crowds? It may only cause more trouble.
6: You surprise me, Asterius. Have you been reading that Bible they flaunt constantly? Be careful. You're starting to sound like Bishop Valentine.
8: We cannot stand by and allow Daria to be buried with criminals. We must do something.
7: I know, Eusebius, you are right. She cannot remain where she lays. Are the men from church still willing to help us?
8: Yes, Your Grace.
7: It's capital punishment.

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3: Well, after waiting 6 months, summer is finally here. Today, the 21st of June, is the first day of summer. It's a Sunday. It's a Father's Day. The birds are singing, the flowers are blooming, and all the dogs are wagging their tails out of rejoicing that summer is here.